0: 50th? Am I allowed to as a Catholic? You say, are you serious? Like, no, of course. Well, but it wasn't a just war, right? Like, what do you mean? But if you actually dive in to the real arguments, which I do in the primary source section for the adults, the bigs, you will learn about the actual moral conscience of the founding generation, and you will see a beautiful story, one that we can love and teach, and one that actually shames us. We think we should be ashamed of our founding. If you really come to know how noble and how reasonable and just and morally refined and careful and amicable this parting was, which, yes, came to a shooting war, it'll move you to tears. I thought I loved this country before I started writing this book. To know is to love, and I know so much more, and now I love this country so much more, and I put a lot of that in the book so everyone else can share in what I've learned.
1: First of all, when I was reading, I especially focused on, areas of the country that I already know. Places where I've lived, and there's a real interesting element where if you live in a certain area and you know the vegetation and the animals that live there, you say, oh yeah, they're just like that. That you characterize your characters with the animal qualities that fit them, and yet they're good vehicles as animals for telling these stories. That's a nice thing. And as we're showing up on the screen, it's not just that there are some beautiful pictures and illuminations, but they're all over. And the book is really filled with lots of great pictures that get the characters. Now, did you draw the pictures?
0: I helped to design every one of them and sort of lay in the symbolism. Like, for instance, the one that was on the screen just a moment ago with the sailboat and the porcupine. That's Cuddy, the cuddly porcupine, who's a character humanity meets. But that actually is a famous place called Thunder Hole at Bar Harbor. But there's actually a puffin there who represents a kind of historical figure of actually a Jesuit martyr. And there's all kinds of symbolism woven in, both geographic, historic. That sailboat is called the French. It's the oldest and last operating schooner on the entire East Coast. And so there's all these symbols laced into this. And John Folley, my illustrator and my dear friend, this is our third best-selling book together, he does realist impressionist painting, watercolors, and pen and inks. And he is a master. He's a professional artist, does both portraits, still life, and icons, and refurbishes churches and paints beautiful murals for churches. You should feel free to employ him. He is truly talented.
1: Yeah.
0: But he's trained in the Boston School through the École des Beaux-Arts and can trace his master-apprentice line all the way back to Florence's workshop, Raphael's workshop in Florence, the Raphael. So
1: yeah.
0: He's a real master, and the two of us spent a year before we did our first book doing political cartoons, which we only published a few of them in a couple newspapers and places, but we wanted to practice getting my ideas into his pen, into his paintbrush, and it takes time, and so we think that I won an NEH grant and a Heritage Innovation Prize to fund his illustration. I had to buy his studio time. He's a father of 8 children. He's a busy man, so I had to buy him out. But then he and I traveled around the country. You asked why we have the local flavor. It's because I went to these places.
1: Yeah.
0: And anywhere I couldn't go, I would call up friends that were locals who cared about wildlife. I would call the park rangers at the national parks of that area, take notes and do a lot of research and read local history as well. And you learn a lot about, like, the chestnut tree, and now it's all been killed by an Asian fungus.
1: Right.
0: But the Appalachians, how the people of Appalachia use the chestnut tree, I have fables that explain this. And so you get a lot of beautiful just cultural memory of our country while you're learning a basic Aesop fable lesson. And a really well-done fable, I should add. There's a simple lesson that the kids can get, and then if you come back to a fable, there's actually very complex moral lessons. We think of fables as something for children. Nobody thought that till the mid-20th century in our own, frankly, kind of moral dark age. Fables were adult books on the adult shelf, and I split the difference. I have stuff for littles and a lot of illustrations because I just wanted to celebrate the country and its beauty.

0: right? But it's also, there is a lot in here in the fable tradition that is for an adult to become a much wittier, wise citizen, father, mother, friend.
1: And one of the good things about fables is that as they enter into the speech, you know, when, like the boy who cried wolf, this is, you know, everything from a Tchaikovsky piece of music to cartoons to stories, right, that you can make a reference to it in conversation or in a speech, and everybody understands the morality you're getting at. And this is a very useful component of having fables and these illustrations.
0: Yeah, that the shared moral life of a people comes through parable, right, and fable in large part, how they have a settled morality. It's also for the person. Seneca, the famous Roman philosopher who St. Jerome said is the one pagan philosopher that every Christian man must read, which I consider to be very high praise. Mm-hmm. Seneca says that when you make a decision, you have to go to the imagination like a pantry to cook a dish. And if your pantry is full of rotten or stale material, or if it's the, if your ingredients are way in the back and you spend all your time searching for it, something's going to spoil. You're going to cut corners. You won't make a great dish. So having images that are handy, like Boy Who Cried Wolf, right, or the vain crow that the fox teases out of the cheese, right? These kinds of those shorthand, having more of those and lots of them, that is the shorthand for quick decisions. When you buy a house, there's a slow prudence. You weigh pros and cons. You talk to, you know, other people. You consider, you and your wife weigh the question. You look at your finances. You talk to the bank. Those are big decisions, and those require slow prudence. But there's another kind of lesser prudence of all of the fast decisions you have to make. Should I go on that overnight? Or, Mom, can I go on that overnight? Right? How do I quickly make a decision about that? Well, oftentimes we rely on old saws, little morals, images and teachings, and the more poorly stored our imaginations are with those kinds of things, the more often we're going to make the wrong decision. Mm-hmm. And it's actually a really important thing that I think we've left off. I mean, a book like this hasn't been written in 300 years. Mm-hmm.
1: Was the last one 300 years ago?
0: Well, there's Lestrange, which was the one that the founding fathers had on their shelves. And then Caxton is the 1400s. The French had La Fontaine, but they're really, those are all pre-founding. They were the ones that the colonials and the founders relied on those editions. But nothing's been revamped in a very long time.
1: Yeah. Yeah, these are important things. And when you think about even the Gospels, people, you know, will quote Christ with almost no awareness that it was he who said it. Well, give to Caesar what is Caesar's. You know, that they don't know where that comes from.
0: It's just in the ether. It's just coming around.
1: Or is the case of the blind leading the blind. I have no idea that, you know, this is something that Christ had said, and he was quoting the Old Testament. They have none at all. And even the golden rule, do unto others as you'd have them do to you. This is, judge not, lest you be judged. You know, they just don't have any idea. But it's part of the cultural discourse. This forms the way, and these are good sources. Whereas when people don't, first of all, when they don't have any kind of an understanding of God, let alone a love of God, and they don't have this wise discourse, you see in our culture in recent years that there is a very vicious and angry discourse of rejection that goes on quite a bit. People get harmed, kicked out, all this. That's part of a discourse where people don't have that good mother wisdom that helps them reflect.
0: Yeah, so two things that jump to mind that I think the American Book of Fables tries to address with regard to that. One is another great poet, but a line that sort of, to gentle our condition, right? That we want to gentle our condition. That gentleman and gentle lady, that gentleness, that word is a nice modern one, but the old one was humanity. This is why I have a lead character, humanity, humanitas. It comes out of Cicero, that we actually have to treat each other with freedom, dignity, and respect, and that we should never break the bonds of friendship. Even Augustine says, you can stab the heart of your enemy at war with perfect charity for him. Meaning, even when you have to put someone in prison or kill them in war, you should still have affection and charity. We've forgotten this deep truth of our human nature, that we're supposed to preserve the social bonds. And that's why Cicero features greatly, and humanitas and humanity as a sort of republican tradition come alive in that way. And then the other thing that I think is part of the reason why people fall to this sort of bitter, vituperative, cruel cutting, literally cutting relationships off, right? Especially civic ones.
1: Yeah, we see that with the whole cancel movement.
0: Cancel culture.
1: Cancel
0: exactly.
1: As a culture of canceling.
0: But part of it is they already feel alienated. Mm-hmm. And how you become alienated is, the scripture is beautiful. Noah's curse to Ham, that your children will become slaves in the household. Meaning, you are not honoring your father, Noah, Cham or Ham. So your kids will see you treating me badly, which means they won't be connected to the chain of paternity, the chain of families, and they won't feel like their sons mm-hmm. in a long line of families. Mm-hmm. Well, that's piety. That's the virtue of piety. The virtue of patriotism is the one that makes you feel like you're in a long line of citizens and founders and leaders who've sacrificed. Those soldiers who died at D-Day, the founding fathers who fought for independence, the people who settled the country, Desmet, I write about Desmet, who tried to convert the Blackfeet and converted many others. My ancestor, Joseph LaBarge, who took Desmet up. All of these beautiful stories, that patriotism, that the way that comes about is gratitude, which means someone has to give you the images and the history and the stories that call your imagination to go, I have been given so much. And because I've been given so much, I feel grateful and bonded and unified mm-hmm. with these people, with this country. And so then you feel duty bound to preserve those bonds. And that's why I try to tell this story so beautifully, to sing America, mm-hmm. because there's no other way to be a duty bound soul of service than to feel grateful to God, to your family, and to your country. Mm-hmm. Those are the big three.
1: Yeah. I think you see that breakdown as people are sometimes not being taught, or at least they certainly don't learn that history, and as a result, they don't feel any kind of link. And that is something that is taught and passed on. You know, I personally knew my family members that came from Europe to settle in America. They didn't come on the Mayflower. they came on a ship from Hamburg, Germany, after they walked there from Poland. And, you know, we learned a love of the nation and that connectedness that was, you know, taught to us. This is what I think you're doing.
0: And the way you come to love the country as an immigrant is through adoptive love, right? But that adoption is not happening enough, right? People are freaked out about immigration in this country in large part. It's an 80-20. People are thinking there's too many immigrants and those sorts of questions, right? But regardless of that question of how many, each one is not being well served because we are not giving them the knowledge that lets them adopt in love the country and its history. My family are all immigrants. No one I know of arrived in this country before 1776. The earliest ones are French fur trappers from Quebec in 1810, I think, something like that. But my family has slowly been adopted, and our hearts are now adopted right, over the generations because of the knowledge of the country. And that knowledge must be beautifully put. Sometimes we think we're doing a good job by teaching history scientifically. There's a good thing and a bad thing and a good thing and a bad thing and a good thing and a bad thing. Well, but if you feel like you have to do equal time for warts and goods, right, warts and all and goods, well, then you go hunting for warts. But it turns out a human being, no matter how many warts they have, is mostly a human being, not warts, right? And this world is mostly good because it's God's creation. And so we want to think, rethink how we teach history that is a kind of invitation for adoption.
1: Yeah. And of course, that has a lot to do. I think I've gone over American history books with parents and their children, and it was appalling. And I actually saw one history book that had a page on George Washington, but six pages on Marilyn Monroe. That's what I would call prurient. Disproportionate.
0: I would say prurient. No, there's all kinds of problems with the way we teach history. There's two types, though. There's poison and there's trash. There are bad people who want you to hate your country and they write textbooks, and that's not good. But then there's also just people who haven't thought through carefully how to foster love of country, right? And they just want to teach history like it's just science. But history is first, right, a careful shaping of the heart towards patriotism, and then an equally careful introduction to the realities of the failings of our forefathers. Yeah. We don't do it correctly anymore. It's all failings first, right, and all presentism. And it should be their virtues first, and then we see their vices.
1: Yeah, one of the guests I've had a number of times is a physicist who calls it not science or scientific, but scientism.
0: Scientistic.
1: Yeah, this is more the way that it is. If you want to follow Dr. Matt Meehan on X and Instagram, you can do that by going to @MTMeehan, and that's M-E-H-A-N, MTMeehan, M-E-H-A-N. You can follow that if you know how to get on those things. If some old people don't know how.
0: If you do follow me on social media, you'll think less of me, but more often.
1: That's okay. We have to take a little break, and we'll come back. We want to get some of your questions and your comments, so please stay with us.

0: Father Paul Bolus reflects on his vocation to the priesthood and life as a Maronite. Next time.
1: 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They will soar on wings like eagles." 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

0: Welcome back. 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And our guest is Matthew Meehan. 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It's item number 6912. And, you know, I'm telling you, this is the kind of thing that if you give to your small grandchildren or your small children, they will keep going back to it for years as they grow up. That'll be a really good thing. I remember we got this Childcraft set of books, and it had everywhere from stuff for little kids to teens, and it was great. And I did go back to it years and years all my life, so it's very formative, and this will be that kind of book. Before we get to our questions, I'd just like to ask you to read just a short section from your book, if you would.
1: Yeah, I'll read the benedictory poem, the sort of very end. There are only a few poems in the big section from me, and I took some care to write them. But this is the last thing from me in the whole book. And it is called American Morning, which you can hear. It's a choice if you listen. It's spelled M-O-R-N-I-N-G, the morning, like the dawn. But you can hear a choice. Do you mourn America, or do you hopefully pick up your tools and help build a new day? Mm-hmm. Right? Do you get to work rebuilding America?
0: Okay.
1: And it's 20 lines long, and it's about gratitude.
0: Go ahead.
1: If we could till the earth as our fathers did, and look on loam that Providence long hid, and drink from gin-clear rivers overflowing, through meadow traces full of bison lowing. If we could step beyond that blackest tillage and wander into hunting ground and village and smoke the peace pipe, trading well for furs, and find a spring before we die of thirst. If we could make a track without a rest and end at peaceful waters in the west and build the dams and raise the towers up and from them ring the bells for all to sup. If we could dredge the harbor and port the air and send our ships abroad to make things fair and rise beyond the curvature of earth and in one step both wax and wane man's worth, if we could do what our fathers did before, then what on earth would we be grateful for? The sun now shines on us to play our part as holy as we orient our heart. It's 20 lines. It's a history of the country and a challenge to the reader to not break the link of citizenship, service, and love.
0: Yeah. No, that's an important thing for us to have as a nation, especially for those of us who are Christian. This reminds us of our call to be authentic followers of Christ living in this particular country, and that's very, very important.
1: I have a pun at the end of the book, going to the sun road, and the turning to the dawn, the sun. In English, we hear the Son of God, mm-hmm. as holy as we orient our heart mm-hmm. to Christ again.
0: Exactly, mm-hmm. exactly. Well, let's start with some questions. We have one from our studio audience. Sir, where are you from?
2: Yeah, I'm from Canby, Oregon, just south of Portland.
0: Great, good to have you here. And what's your question or comment?
2: Well, he's covered it a little bit, but the Native Americans are great storytellers from, you know, generations. And now they're reintroducing buffalo into the reservations. And you can just see the tribal members weeping when the buffalo come out of the trailer onto their ground for the first time for close to 100 years. And I just wondered how you would go about telling that story.
1: Yeah, it's a great question. I definitely wanted to tell the story of the settlement of the country, which must treat our dealings with the Native Americans or the Indians, as they were once called, and I do call them in the book both, but I do try to treat especially two or three different stories. One is the Seminoles and Billy Bowlegs, and I tell the story of O.O. Howard. He was known as the Christian General because he was kind with the Indians and therefore had much more success in dealing with them. Mm-hmm. And of the last of the Seminole Wars, which is a sad story. But then I tell another story of O.O. Howard, how he helped make peace with Manuelito, one of the last chiefs that was still kind of at war with the Navajo and the settlers. And then I also tell and weave in the primary sources from these different stories and memoirs into dialogues with Hugh Manatee, my sort of comedic through-line character. He reads from the memoirs of James Cook, a cowboy, a hunter, and a guide for the Army, but who also became the best friend of Red Cloud, the last chief of the Sioux after the Ghost War, the Ghost Dance War. And he wound up creating a ranch in Nebraska, which became this sort of Rivendell-like place where all the Indians would come from the reservations to talk of the old ways. They gave gifts to James Cook, and now there's sort of a museum there with all these things. There's beautiful stories. The Native Americans suffered greatly. They also caused a lot of suffering. They did not believe in our Christian sort of just war theory, and so some of the things they did caused the settlers to get very angry. And I even have a story about a place called Haverhill in New England, which was the fortress village on the outpost for 70 years. More scalpings, more kidnappings, more murders by the Indians there. And they did, they lost their patience, and they did terrible things in return. And I talk about revenge versus peaceful sacrifice. And I even have a passage where Cotton Mather praises a father who's willing to be shot and killed to defend his children as being superior to those who take vengeance and try to counter scalp, which is what some of the really fed up frontiersmen were doing.
0: Yeah.
1: So I try to just sort of, the more you come to know, the more you love, and therefore you see the faults, but you don't hate them for their faults. You love the Native Americans and the settlers because both didn't act perfectly in the settlement of the country. But it's a story worth telling, and it really does move one to tears. And then I also talk about the buffalo and the reintroduction of the buffalo. There's actually a character, Paul the Buffalo, who likes to quote the letters of Paul slightly out of order, but he's got sort of scripture on the brain. And Paul is there you see him with a broken leg at a prairie fire on the Great Plains in front of Pike's Peak, where Purple Mountain's Majesty, that line was written.
0: And you know, one of the things that I think these fables will help people to realize, in terms of what you were just saying, if you start off like the French philosopher Rousseau, believing that there is no such thing as original sin, and you assume that everybody is just a noble savage, as he foolishly did. I remember thinking when I was reading and he's teaching this idea that there's no original sin, everybody just leave him without laws, without government, without the church, they'll grow up as noble savages. I said to myself, this man never raised a two-year-old. There's no way. It's just nonsense. But such people, as happened during the French Revolution in its second stage, when they do come across people that don't agree with them, become even more outraged, and they become more vicious because they don't have a way to incorporate their own sin and other people's sin, and the idea that we're all in this together trying to be good. And they have no idea what to do except to be righteously outraged, and then they start beating people up or worse. So this is a problem.
1: Yeah, there's two virtues there that they don't want to practice that I try to highlight in the American Book of Fables. One is charity, right? That is a theological virtue, but there's also a kind of secular analog that Cicero talks about. He uses the term caritas, which just is something like benevolence, sort of goodwill towards others, regardless. Mm-hmm. We were talking about earlier, don't break the bonds of fellowship, right? But the other one is magnanimity. The willingness to suffer a lot for great goods, right? That's something, if you think that everyone's just a noble savage, and if you just kind of leave them alone, that they'll just sort of grow up okay, right, and turn out fine, like the kids are all right kind of thing, it doesn't matter what we do, just sort of let them be free, right, as opposed to the actual difficult labors of shaping and forming and governing and befriending and counseling. The real work of civilization is so much more difficult than the kind of nonsense Rousseau puts forward.
0: Yeah.
1: But you need magnanimity. You have to be willing to suffer a lot for that great good. Mm-hmm. But you create these myths of how you get it with great ease and facility, so you don't have to suffer.
0: That's why parents put up with two-year-olds. Let's go to a call. We have Steve in Oregon calling. Steve, what can we do for you?
3: Yeah, I got a question, Father. I think people don't realize that history repeats itself. How come people don't realize that fact?
0: So, you live in Washington. What do you think?
1: Yeah, right. That's a little too close to home. History doesn't repeat itself, but it rhymes, is the old phrase, right? It's sort of, it's always slightly different, and sort of having a witty, wise ability to see the pattern you're talking about, mm-hmm. but see it under a new guise and ward against it. That's why we study history, so that it's a study of the past as it results in the present, in order that we can govern the future, right? That's the point of it, is so that we can practice the lowercase p virtue of providence. We can foresee danger and shift. So I do think that it's right why people don't. Two things. They don't study history morally for prudence. They study it for facts or out of kind of just interest and curiosity. And then the other thing is, this is one of the reasons why I have humanity reads from Cicero's On Duties. He goes back and talks about the Roman Republic. There's lines from Shakespeare and Thomas More and Chaucer and all these ancestors of our country.
0: This is a well-read manatee.
1: Yeah, he's a comic figure, but he's a kind of know-it-all and has to learn to kind of, you know, calm down about that. Actually, that's one of the lessons he learns on his trip. But I don't like it when people teach America's founding as this totally new thing. It's just like the French Revolution. All innovation. It's like, no, history repeats itself, right? But you can learn from it and change, but you have to have knowledge of English history, knowledge of the medieval period, knowledge of the Roman Republic. There's so many parts of history that we leave off thinking we can know how to govern our country, but we need a lot more depth.
0: The last time I taught a history course was during COVID for a Catholic high school. And what I did, I thought, I'd never taught history before. Taught Bible and things, but never world history. And I focused on having my students read primary documents. I had them read the Enuma Elish and other documents of the ancient world rather than a textbook. We didn't have a textbook. And this, you know, I wanted them to get into the pattern of learning what did the ancients actually do and say, not what I'm summarizing and giving you a date to memorize to connect a dot to, you know, some other event. No, read what they said.
1: So as the kids say, into my veins, like I totally agree. I've actually helped work. There's a great textbook you can get on Amazon called Becoming Rome that I helped work on by Bill Dardis and Tom Cox, two colleagues and friends of mine. 70% primary sources. Another way of saying everything you just said is people have to have an encounter with other souls because we imitate virtues that we see inhabited in others. And you have to know them. So if it's all at a distance through these sort of long narratives, which is a very modern convention, and it's not how we used to teach history. We used to teach history like this, right? Sort of Plutarch's lives with statements, analyzing a particular life, biography, memoir, but also their letters, their primary sources, their thoughts, their poems, their histories,
0: yes,
1: and thinking about them personally.
0: Exactly.
1: We have to do that again. And this is, by the way, people want, and I want people to care about liberty and equality and rule of law and the rights of life, liberty, and the pursuit of happiness, and understand those as securing religious liberty to pursue happiness unto heaven, which is a theme in the chapter on pursuit of happiness in the book. People want all those things, and they're going to just teach them like civics lessons. Thomas Aquinas is very crucial about the virtue of patriotism. It's most appropriately anchored in the love of persons.
0: Yes.
1: And so if you love the founding fathers and you come to know them and their lives and their thinking, that is the guarantor that you'll care about the principles of liberty, justice, rule of law, you know, natural rights. It's hard to fall in love with a principle. It's much easier to fall in love with a person.
0: But the education today frequently so denigrates those persons and makes them despicable that their principles also become despicable.
1: And this is where
0: that's the opposite.
1: Actually do think, forgive me for speaking very generally and polemically, but writ large, Team Bad Guy knows this and Team Good Guy doesn't. So Team Good Guy is like, no, fine, you can rip George Washington to shreds, but just, we got to protect the Declaration. That's not going to work. We're not going to do that. Why would we care about something that was produced by people we find execrable?
0: Yes.
1: Right? We have to come to love these founders.
0: And frankly, they don't. Mm-hmm. We have a question from our studio audience. Sir, what can we do for you?
4: So I had a question going back to the beginning. It's kind of a two-part question. One is, you talked about the importance of fables. Do you think poetry also has a similar importance within the shaping of context that fables and poetry does? And along that line, is there a lot of American poetry that we can look to for that sense, both in the book or elsewhere?
1: Yeah, it's
0: That's a good question.
1: Yeah, a great question. So writ large, poetry, poesis from the Greek, right, just means making of images, mm-hmm. imitations of nature. So the fable and the poem, or the poet, or the fabulist, they're doing the same work in one sense. And I actually cheat, and I have fables that are poems and poems that are fables and kind of cross the genres quite a bit throughout. And I do something also in some of the stories that is called metered prose, that it doesn't quite read like iambic pentameter, but it's sort of in and out, has this. And this is a kind of artistic, high form of writing that people used to know how to do and would do, and that's why certain old prose works would sing very beautifully, is because there was actually a meter hiding inside of it some of the time. And so I do a lot of that sort of mixing of the two genres. But then in the book itself, I actually took great pains to research. I provide a host of historic poetry from the founding, from the 1800s, and even the early 1900s, that's patriotic, that's moral, that's beautiful, and then I write my own. And weave those in. And some of them I even modernize so that they're more readable and understandable, which was actually very difficult to take beautiful poetry from the early founding period and make it understandable, mm-hmm. but while preserving the beauty and the meter. So I try to represent a lot of images in poetry and in fable both.
0: And one of the things about poetry that I would urge people to do is memorize it. That's not done much anymore. But, you know, people used to memorize the Declaration of Independence in school in order to graduate.
1: Right.
0: They would memorize the Gettysburg Address. Now they don't memorize who said the Gettysburg Address. They don't know.
1: Right, right.
0: This is the Gettysburg Address, but... do I have to go there? No. They don't know. So this is something we need to understand poetry, and you make it your own rhythm by memorizing it.
1: And why you put things beautifully in meter is so that it's easier to memorize.
0: Yeah.
1: So that you can actually beautify the inside of your soul with ideas, morals, principles, but they're in flesh, they're incarnate, they're embodied. And I try to do a lot of that, and then I try to present beautiful instances of that. In fact, I found there was a nun in the 20s who had compiled all this patriotic poetry from the 1800s, and she was a godsend. And so I got two beautiful poems about the Liberty Bell and the signing of the Declaration from a compilation she had found. And so people have been doing this for a long time. And I even wrote a beautiful alphabet poem, if I say so myself, but that basically is a kind of way of helping families learn about the Bible and learn about the Old and New Testament.
0: Sure.
1: But if they can recite it.
0: If you go ahead and learn Hebrew, you can find the same kind of acrostics in the Old Testament, in the Psalms. I have another question from our audience. Sir, what is your question?
5: Yeah, thank you, Father. So I just was wondering, I'm sure I'm not alone with, I had plenty of professors in college that had Che Guevara on their walls and communist manifestos on their shelves. And it's gotten down to like the high school level and even the grade school level. And so especially with this book, what do you think needs to be done to fix our education system, especially with being more pro-American and teaching, you know, kids and young adults about our history? Because I know how the other side got in, and it wasn't overnight. So it's, you know, it's a problem I had a question about.
0: Yeah. You have about 2 minutes or so.
1: I've spent basically my entire professional life trying to solve that problem. It's a huge one. Part of it is curricular reform. Part of it is classical and liberal arts education of teachers. And part of it is basically a kind of re-education in the liberal arts. And my book is part of that. The American Book of Fables tries to be a one-stop shop for these kinds of issues. But I think we have to think magnanimously about this. As you said, Rome wasn't built in a day, and didn't fall in a day. The problems we have been sown for centuries, actually, and it's a long game. And I look forward to 200 years from now when the teachers who taught the teachers who taught the teachers who taught the teachers are experts and excellent in a way that we can't even fully imagine right now. Mm-hmm. And I think we have to see ourselves as connective tissue that is going to sort of pass on a tradition of teaching excellence. But I continue to write on this. I've helped reform state school board. The Florida school board just adopted the Phoenix principles, which I worked on, which say is one of the primary parts of education. A goal must be the formation of moral character. So there is a change afoot, and I've been working on it for many years.
0: And with that, every family has to be involved in this. And I think citizens have to get involved in understanding what's going on your library boards, school boards, and be involved and be good citizens. I want to, again, recommend your book. It's The American Book of Fables by my guest, Matthew Meehan. It's item number 6912 at EWTNRC.com. Thank you very much for coming. We're running out of time, but I appreciate it and want to pray for you. May the Lord bless you all and keep you and cause his face to shine upon you and this country and all good countries. Lord bless you, Father, Son, Holy Spirit. And again, remember, in the summertime, I know a lot of you go away, but I want to remind you that our bill collectors don't. They're here. And we really need you to keep us in between your gas bill and electric bill and cable bill. We have a lot of bills that we have to pay throughout the summer, and your support is our only support. God bless you, and thank you for your help.

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2: 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I call Fork in the Road the Everybody Show because I actually showed the first episode and our trailer to all different kinds of people, grandparents, parents, people who aren't married, people who are married, people who have kids, don't have kids, and everybody loved it.
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4: I'm Veronica Dudo in Washington, D.C. Tonight on EWTN News Nightly, Trump's ultimatum. As the U.S. blockades Iran and strikes escalate, President Trump warns imminent attacks will target bridges and power plants unless negotiations resume. Nominee challenged. Acting Attorney General Todd Blanche faces a Senate confirmation hearing testing the administration's grip on Republican lawmakers. End of life care. France moves closer to passing an assisted dying law with strict safeguards. We'll discuss what happens next. Plus, road to sainthood. Preparations are underway for the beatification mass of venerable Archbishop Fulton Sheen. We have the latest on how you can attend the big event. These stories and more tonight.
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4: Thank you for being with us on the feast day of Saint Bonaventure, Bishop and Doctor of the Church. Our top story tonight, President Donald Trump visits the U.S. Army War College in Pennsylvania for a defense summit. He's talking to American military contractors that face challenges replenishing stockpiles of key missiles. The trip comes as U.S. Central Command announces more strikes against Iran. White House correspondent Owen Jensen reports. Good evening, Owen.
6: Veronica, good evening to you. Well, at the Defense and Innovation Summit in Pennsylvania, as I mentioned, President Donald Trump discussed new military investments. Among the companies in attendance, Boeing, Lockheed Martin, General Dynamics, and SpaceX. All this as the war against Iran continues with no immediate end in sight.
7: President Donald Trump addresses a defense technology gathering at the U.S. Army War College in Pennsylvania.
8: This afternoon, we're announcing nearly $10 billion of new investments in our defense industrial base right here in the great Commonwealth of Pennsylvania.
9: The war in Iran has reduced the U.S. supply of Tomahawk cruise missiles and Patriot and Thad interceptors.
8: That's true with all of the munitions, people, actually. Faster, we need a little more speed. We have the best quality in the world, but we need a little more speed.
9: This morning, U.S. Central Command conducted another round of strikes against Iran. CENTCOM says the strikes further degraded Iran's ability to attack commercial shipping in the Strait of Hormuz. And with the blockade of Iranian ports back on, CENTCOM reports U.S. forces have redirected two commercial vessels attempting to run the blockade.
8: I don't like giving deadlines, but they pretty much know. They know the story. They better behave.
9: Iran still continues to launch missiles and drones at its Gulf neighbors. The Revolutionary Guard also threatens to halt all oil and gas exports from the Middle East in response to the U.S. blockade of its ports. And take a look at this Iranian billboard depicting President Trump in a coffin. Some Iranians have called for President Trump's assassination in retaliation for the killing of their late supreme leader. Iran's president promises to protect every inch of their soil, and he rejects what he calls President Trump's rude language against his country. The Iranian president also praises his people for honorably enduring the difficult days resulting from the enemy's aggression. At the United Nations, a call for immediate de-escalation and a return to dialogue in the Middle East.
10: A return to full-scale hostilities would exact an intolerable toll on civilians and have catastrophic consequences for international peace and security.
6: And just this afternoon, more military action. CENTCOM announced a second wave of attacks against Iran. They say they're holding Iran responsible. Veronica?
4: I understand the crackdown on Iran extends beyond the military?
6: Yeah, that's right, Veronica. Money. The Treasury Department imposing sanctions on a group of people and countries, seven in total, from around the world. We're told they were helping procure weapons for the Revolutionary Guard in Iran. Veronica, we'll send it back to you.
4: Thanks, Owen. Acting Attorney General Todd Blanche appeared before the Senate Judiciary Committee for his high-stakes two-day confirmation hearing to permanently lead the U.S. Department of Justice. Blanche faced intense scrutiny from Democrats and lingering skepticism from several key Republicans. Let's check in with Capitol Hill correspondent Eric Rosales with the latest. Eric.
11: Well, good evening, Veronica. You may recall Todd Blanche took over the Department of Justice after Pam Bondi left back in April. Now, during his opening statement today, he actually argued that he is restoring American trust in the DOJ by focusing its energy on lowering violent crime, dismantling drug cartels, and ramping up immigration enforcement.
12: Murders are down roughly 20% nationwide. We have the lowest murder rate since 1900. Violent crime arrests are up nearly 114%. We've taken almost 5,000 child predators and human traffickers off the streets.
11: Lawmakers on both sides quickly turned the page, scrutinizing the DOJ's efforts to create a $1.8 billion anti-weaponization fund. Blanche said it's dead, but some question whether President Trump and others plan to bring another lawsuit.
12: So no, they don't have any power with respect to the fund at all. I suppose they could bring a lawsuit, and then we would litigate it. But even if we were litigating it, there's no fund, so the results of such litigation, whatever it would be, wouldn't be a revival of the fund.
11: The handling of the Jeffrey Epstein files then took center stage, with Democrats charging the Trump administration ignored congressional action, calling for the release of tens of thousands of documents as a row of survivors watched the proceedings.
13: The administration would not voluntarily produce these documents. I've mentioned
12: that's not true.
13: Well, what part of it isn't true?
12: We were prohibited by law from producing those documents. This is a judiciary committee. There are laws that did not allow us to produce those documents.
11: Blanche stated his heart breaks for the survivors and took personal responsibility for the department's vetting mistakes. Democrats also asked about the president's past pardons of January 6th defendants.
12: President Trump under our Constitution, just like President Biden has the authority to pardon anybody for any federal crime.
14: Lawmakers also focused on the recent Supreme Court decision striking down President Trump's executive order that sought to limit birthright citizenship for children based on their parents' migration status. Blanche called on Congress to pass laws to prevent birth tourism.
12: We are limited in how we can prosecute folks that are coming here for lying about why they're coming here just to give birth, and also the organizations that are facilitating that.
11: By the way, pro-life lawmakers also scrutinized Blanche regarding mail order access to abortion drugs. Lawmakers brought up case studies of the dangers women face after taking these drugs without a doctor present. The acting AG dodged specific questions regarding how the DOJ plans to handle current lawsuits. And looking ahead, the Judiciary Committee will actually meet next week to vote on his nomination, and the full Senate is expected to vote come August. Veronica?
4: Eric, switching gears, Vice President J.D. Vance visited lawmakers today. What is he hoping to accomplish?
11: Yeah, the vice president was up here. He's trying to unify House Republicans and break an internal party rebellion holding up President Trump's agenda. Republican leadership is trying to pass an $80 billion party line bill known as Reconciliation 3.0. The legislation includes funding the ongoing conflict in Iran, delivering some $11 billion in critical aid to American farmers, and enact core elements of the SAVE Act, a major election and voter eligibility reform bill. But several Republicans refuse to pass it unless they say that there are spending cuts in it and pay-fors, and unless increased border security measures are tied to it. So we'll have to wait and see if his visit is going to fall on deaf ears. Veronica?
4: Thanks, Eric. Pope Leo XIV is reaching out to the people of Ukraine with help from a cardinal. Cardinal Matteo Zuppi is in the country this week to express the Holy Father's closeness to the people. Yesterday, he visited a detention center where soldiers fighting for the Russian army were captured and now detained. Today, he joined other religious leaders in Kiev to celebrate when the country was Christianized in 988. He also prayed for just peace and that prisoners may be released. This is Cardinal Zuppi's second mission to the country. The first was in 2023 under the pontificate of Pope Francis. We have a lot more still to come on EWTN News Nightly. Historic vote. After years of debate, French MPs approve an assisted dying bill. What's in it? And escalating gang violence is pushing Haiti deeper into crisis. What one organization is doing to help.
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4: National Assembly has given its final approval to a bill that establishes a right to medically assisted dying under strict conditions. Patients must be at least 18 with a serious and incurable illness at an advanced or terminal stage. The bill was rejected three times by the Senate. The French Prime Minister will refer parts of the bill to France's Constitutional Council for examination before it becomes law. Joining us now to discuss the vote is Alex Schadenberg, Executive Director of the Euthanasia Prevention Coalition. Alex, thanks so much for coming back on.
20: Well, it's actually a very sad day if you think that a country like France has legalized euthanasia and what the future might hold with this, but I'm happy to be on with you.
4: The bill passed, as you mentioned. Were you surprised by the result, and what does it mean for the nation moving forward?
20: Well, the bill had passed three times before, so we were sadly expecting that. We were hoping that to be more of a shift, but every time they had a vote, the vote was a little bit closer. But this means that the Senate can't come back and stop it now. Because

0: Assisted suicide is similar to what you have in 13 states in the U.S., where doctors then prescribe the lethal poison. My very concern, of course, is this is not limited to terminal illness. This is something that's going to expand very quickly as to how the law was written. So,
1: ahead of the vote, French Bishop Marc Ouellette warned that Catholic lawmakers who supported the bill would no longer be able to receive Holy Communion. Do we know whether Catholic members of the assembly voted in favor of the bill?
0: Well, that's a very good question. But the fact of it is that it was important that Bishop spoke out, and he did. They took a very strong position, which was very important because that was the accurate position. I'm very thankful to them because very often there's a lot of silence. In this case, there wasn't. So, you know, that's very excellent. I am concerned about the Little Sisters of the Poor who have a couple of medical facilities in France because this bill does not give them conscience rights. They don't actually have to do the act, but they have to allow the act to occur in their facilities. And, of course, they're not going to do that. So, sadly, unless there's a shift, they're going to leave. They're going to close those facilities, which are probably providing great care for a lot of people.
1: We'll continue to track this. Alex, thanks so much for breaking it down for us.
0: Oh, thank you so much.
1: Turning now to the humanitarian emergency in Haiti, where escalating gang violence has pushed the nation to a breaking point. International aid officials are warning that safe spaces have almost entirely vanished as powerful armed groups expand their territory in the outskirts of the capital. So far, a record 1.5 million people have been driven from their homes. UN-backed international security forces are struggling to contain the crisis. Meanwhile, more than half the population is left facing severe food insecurity and a collapsing healthcare system. Here with an update about the growing humanitarian crisis on the island is Karen Donnelly, the Senior Vice President of Crisis Response, Recovery, and Development at the International Rescue Committee. Thank you so much for joining me. What's the current situation in Haiti, and how have conditions changed in recent weeks?
2: Haiti is in the grip of an overwhelming humanitarian crisis. What we've seen over the past 6 months since the start of the year and in recent weeks is that deterioration that you've mentioned, with a deepening of violence, an increase in violence, and the impact on the civilian population. About half the population of Haiti, 6.4 million people, are in need of humanitarian assistance. And the situation is particularly acute in the capital, Port-au-Prince, which is in the grip of gang-fueled violence, with gangs controlling about 90% of the total territory of the capital city.
1: Now, of course, as you mentioned, those are some staggering statistics. The International Rescue Committee, you have teams working in Haiti. What are the type of help and aid that you're able to provide?
2: So our team on the ground, working very closely with Haitian civil society organizations, is focused on providing healthcare support, supporting primary healthcare and in particular services for women and children, water and sanitation, the risk of communicable diseases, given the displacement and the underfunding of public services in Haiti, is quite significant, as well as protection services for women and children who are particularly at risk of violence, given the situation on the ground.
1: These are volatile situations. Your organization has even reported that military-style drones are being used in Haiti. What's the purpose, and how has that changed the security situation on the ground for civilians?
2: Yeah, this is one of the most concerning aspects of the humanitarian situation in Haiti and in the trends that we've seen over recent months. In the past year, over 1,200 people, civilians, have been estimated to have been killed in drone attacks in Haiti. And that number has increased precipitously in the first quarter of 2026, I think 120% increase over the last quarter of 2025. And what we're seeing in these attacks is real risk to civilians. So our eyewitnesses and survivor reports suggest that civilians are at great risk of harm, and that some of these drones, these are small, relatively cheap, easy to operate quadcopter type drones, which are fitted with explosives and then used essentially as improvised explosive devices, some of which have exploded in public areas with children around or people who are out shopping, leading to a number of fatalities, 17 children reported killed this year alone, as well as grievous injuries. And of course, people struggle then to access healthcare, given the collapse of the healthcare system in Haiti.
1: Karen Donnelly, thank you so much.
2: Thank you.

0: Next on EWTN News Nightly, they say a picture paints a thousand words. How one artist, one president, and one press secretary helped a nation through war. Plus, how you can be part of the beatification of the venerable Archbishop Fulton Sheen.
1: Divine Mercy program has covered a wide range of topics because God's divine mercy is unfathomable. It's infinite. And so we have an infinite amount of topics to cover on a show like this. And I think that's what draws so many viewers, is there's something for everybody in a different element or different way of God's infinite mercy.
2: Living Divine Mercy, Thursday at 10 p.m. Eastern on EWTN.
0: In 50 years and five pontificates, David Wiley served as the Vatican correspondent for the BBC. For his service to broadcast journalism, he was appointed an officer of the Order of the British Empire. On Saturday, he passed away at the age of 93. 5 months before his passing, he spoke with EWTN News' Zofia Chubek about his time covering the Catholic Church.
3: And what, kind of looking at how the Vatican works now and how it worked in the 70s, what's the biggest difference that you see?
4: Well, the Vatican has become completely digitalized because the current Pope is, of course, an American, which is says it all. He was born and brought up in Chicago, and he has all the technical knowledge needed to deal with the AI, artificial intelligence revolution. So he's highly technical in his approach, and he knows what digital technology can and cannot do, apart from carrying out the traditional role of papal spokesman.
0: With each passing day, a beloved American figure is one step closer to becoming a saint.
5: Certainly time in our nation to change our words, and let's begin now to use the word up. Up from all of this filth, up from this violence, up from this indifference of courts, up to the hid battlements of eternity, up to God.
0: Fulton Sheen was a theologian, philosopher, and a pioneer of broadcast media. He hosted the syndicated Life is Worth Living television series, which still airs on EWTN today. On September 24th, the beloved Archbishop will be beatified at a mass in St. Louis, Missouri. There will also be several special events leading up to the big day. Joining me now is Sister Jude Andrew Link with the Dominican Sisters of Mary, Mother of the Eucharist. Thank you so much for coming on today.
6: Thank you for having me. It's good to be here.
0: For those who know the name but not the man, can you tell us more about Archbishop Fulton Sheen, and why does his message still resonate with Catholics today?
6: That's a question that was actually really on my heart, too. I knew the man's work. I knew his tapes, his videos, his TV show, but this project has let me get to know the man a little bit more. And when I think of Sheen, the man, I think of someone who fell in love with Jesus Christ. He knew Jesus Christ. He knew Jesus Christ through his study. He knew Jesus Christ in the church and in the liturgy, but in a really profound way, he knew Christ in the Eucharist. He knew Christ in prayer. And when I think of that and I look at the totality of his life, I see that that gave Fulton Sheen a deep and abiding sense of identity. He knew he was a child of God. He knew he was a priest of Jesus Christ. He knew that as a priest then that he was called to be a victim and to offer his life in union with the sacrifice of Christ.
0: His beatification mass will be held on September 24th in St. Louis. Can the public attend, and what can they expect from this historic celebration, especially since you are the programming director?
6: Yeah, please attend. A beatification is a gift for the church. I like to think Fulton Sheen doesn't need it. He's in heaven. But it's a gift that the church gives to us. And our local bishop, Bishop Lou Tilka, chose St. Louis as the location because there isn't a place in Peoria big enough for all the people who love Sheen. Fulton Sheen belongs to the world. So on September 24th, the Beatification Mass will be at 2 p.m. at the Dome of America Center in St. Louis. And then before that, we'll have some programming. Because what's happening in a Beatification Mass is the church is holding up this son of the church as a worthy model for our emulation, and that we can entrust ourselves to his prayers and he'll lead us to Christ. So we're going to spend the morning looking at Sheen. And as our bishop, Bishop Tilke, says, when you look at Sheen, you see Christ.
0: It sounds like a wonderful event. Sister Jude, Andrew, thank you so much. For more than four decades, it hung inside the White House West Wing, seen by many notable figures, but never by the American public. Now, in honor of the nation's 250th anniversary, one of Norman Rockwell's most remarkable and rarely seen works is making its public debut. The White House Historical Association has unveiled So You Want to See the President at the People's House Museum. I recently had the opportunity to check out this fascinating piece of presidential history. During the height of World War II, American families sacrificed on the home front while U.S. troops fought overseas.
7: I ask you to join with me in prayer.
0: During one of history's darkest chapters, President Franklin Delano Roosevelt's longtime press secretary, Stephen Early, wanted the nation to know that democracy remained accessible. So he commissioned a portrait by Norman Rockwell to show that ordinary citizens continued to walk through the doors of the White House with extraordinary hopes. That's when legendary artist Norman Rockwell found himself sitting in the West Wing with a sketchbook in hand, quietly observing real Americans, hoping for an audience with President Roosevelt. And it was that assignment that became this famous illustration.
8: These are four paintings done by Norman Rockwell, the only ones that are known to be of a series of four. And we have them displayed. It's called So You Want to See the President. It was done by Rockwell in 1943.
0: Commissioned to show democracy in action, the collection on loan from the Early family hung inside the West Wing of the White House for nearly half a century. From 1978 until 2022, presidents, staff, and world leaders passed by the paintings every day. In November 2025, the White House Historical Association acquired the series for $7.25 million with the goal of sharing the artwork publicly and celebrating of America's 250th.
8: I think it's incredibly important for us, and to be able to exhibit it to the public for the first time. You know, you have to think about all of the different people from the Carter administration to President Trump who would have seen that on any given day.
0: So we're here. You want to see the president, sketched by Norman Rockwell. Who are some of the people here in the illustrations?
8: Yeah, I mean, there are a ton of folks throughout these four panels, but for some of them, the most interesting characters, in my mind at least, are those that are actually in the black and white. And so right here is Steve Early. You can see him talking with the press, who is the first press secretary for President Roosevelt. And he, you know, is there. You can only imagine what they might be discussing, and kind of painting the scene of the other gentlemen of the press who are there waiting to meet with the president, or the cameramen outside there waiting as well. And then over here, one of my favorite ones to point out is Miss America herself. So she was sitting there meeting with the president with her publicity man, who looks a little bit fed up with having to wait that long to meet with the president. But that is actually a real Miss America who is represented there. And so after all of this, you then have the opportunity to go see the president of the United States. But also with that is Norman Rockwell himself. He painted himself there with his sketchbook, as, you know, he really was a part of that scene as well.
0: Now, more than 80 years after Rockwell first sketched these moments, his paintings continue to tell a timeless American story, that behind every presidency are the people. We thank you for watching tonight. Remember, you can follow us on social media, Facebook, X, YouTube, and Instagram at EWTN News Nightly. I'm Veronica Dudo. Good night and God bless.
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11: Xavier Cabrini, the first American citizen to be canonized, came to the United States in 1889. A native of Italy and foundress of the Missionary Sisters of the Sacred Heart, she arrived in New York with six sisters, despite her own deep fear of water. She did so at the request of Pope Leo XIII. What she encountered was a nation in the midst of a vast wave of immigration from Italy. Between 1880 and 1900, more than 1 million Italians crossed the Atlantic. By 1920, as immigration began to decline, more than 4 million had settled in the United States, and they accounted for over 10% of the nation's foreign-born population. They did not receive a very warm welcome. Many Americans regarded them as outsiders, true foreigners. As a result, Italian immigrants often formed enclaves in growing cities where they lived amid poverty, overcrowding, and social hostility. Mother Cabrini faced the same challenges. She encountered poverty, prejudice, and even the suggestion from her archbishop that she should return to Italy. She refused, declaring, "The Pope sent me here, and here I must stay." Instead, she got to work. She founded houses in eight American cities, establishing schools, hospitals, clinics, and charitable institutions to serve immigrants in need. By the time of her death, her order had grown to 67 communities and convents with foundations not only in the United States, but also in Chile, Argentina, and Nicaragua. Canonized in 1946 by Pope Pius XII, she is rightly honored as a patroness of immigrants.

0: EWTN invites you to join us in this rosary as we pray for peace in the Middle East, Ukraine, and throughout the world.
1: Welcome to The Rosary is a Place with Father Benedict Rochelle and Simonetta.
2: In the glorious mysteries, we have not only Christ's victory in this world, but the coming of the Holy Spirit and the promise of eternal life.

0: In the name of the Father, and of the Son, and of the Holy Spirit. Amen. I believe in God, the Father Almighty, creator of heaven and earth, and in Jesus Christ, his only Son, our Lord, who was conceived by the Holy Spirit, born of the Virgin Mary, suffered under Pontius Pilate, was crucified, died, and was buried. He descended into hell. The third day he rose again from the dead, and he ascended into heaven, and is seated at the right hand of God, the Father Almighty, from whence he shall come to judge the living and the dead.
1: I believe in the Holy Spirit, the Holy Catholic Church, the communion of saints, the forgiveness of sins, the resurrection of the body, and life everlasting. Amen.
0: Our Father, who art in heaven, hallowed be thy name. Thy kingdom come, thy will be done, on earth as it is in heaven.
1: Give us this day our daily bread, and forgive us our trespasses, as we forgive those who trespass against us. And lead us not into temptation, but deliver us from evil. Amen.
0: Let us offer the next three Aves, that we will have an increase of faith, hope, and love. Hail Mary, full of grace, the Lord is with thee. Blessed art thou amongst women, and blessed is the fruit of thy womb, Jesus.
1: Holy Mary, Mother of God, pray for us sinners, now and at the hour of our death. Amen.
0: Hail Mary, full of grace, the Lord is with thee. Blessed art thou amongst women, and blessed is the fruit of thy womb, Jesus.
1: Holy Mary, Mother of God, pray for us sinners, now and at the hour of our death. Amen.
0: Hail Mary, full of grace, the Lord is with thee. Blessed art thou amongst women, and blessed is the fruit of thy womb, Jesus.
1: Holy Mary, Mother of God, pray for us sinners, now and at the hour of our death. Amen.
0: Glory be to the Father, and to the Son, and to the Holy Spirit.
1: As it was in the beginning, is now, and ever shall be, world without end. Amen.

0: the first glorious mystery, the resurrection. Our Father, who art in heaven, hallowed be thy name. Thy kingdom come, thy will be done, on earth as it is in heaven.
1: Give us this day our daily bread, and forgive us our trespasses, as we forgive those who trespass against us. And lead us not into temptation, but deliver us from evil. Amen.
0: Hail Mary, full of grace, the Lord is with thee. Blessed art thou amongst women, and blessed is the fruit of thy womb, Jesus.
1: Holy Mary, Mother of God, pray for us sinners, now and at the hour of our death. Amen.
0: Hail Mary, full of grace, the Lord is with thee. Blessed art thou amongst women, and blessed is the fruit of thy womb, Jesus.
1: Holy Mary, Mother of God, pray for us sinners, now and at the hour of our death. Amen.
0: Hail Mary, full of grace, the Lord is with thee. Blessed art thou amongst women, and blessed is the fruit of thy womb, Jesus.
1: Holy Mary, Mother of God, pray for us sinners, now and at the hour of our death. Amen.
0: Hail Mary, full of grace, the Lord is with thee. Blessed art thou amongst women, and blessed is the fruit of thy womb, Jesus.
1: Holy Mary, Mother of God, pray for us sinners, now and at the hour of our death. Amen.
0: Hail Mary, full of grace, the Lord is with thee. Blessed art thou amongst women, and blessed is the fruit of thy womb, Jesus.
1: Holy Mary, Mother of God, pray for us sinners, now and at the hour of our death. Amen.
0: Hail Mary, full of grace, the Lord is with thee. Blessed art thou amongst women, and blessed is the fruit of thy womb, Jesus.
1: Holy Mary, Mother of God, pray for us sinners, now and at the hour of our death. Amen.
0: Hail Mary, full of grace, the Lord is with thee. Blessed art thou amongst women, and blessed is the fruit of thy womb, Jesus.
1: Holy Mary, Mother of God, pray for us sinners, now and at the hour of our death. Amen.
0: Hail Mary, full of grace, the Lord is with thee. Blessed art thou amongst women, and blessed is the fruit of thy womb, Jesus.
1: Holy Mary, Mother of God, pray for us sinners, now and at the hour of our death. Amen.
0: Hail Mary, full of grace, the Lord is with thee. Blessed art thou amongst women, and blessed is the fruit of thy womb, Jesus.
1: Holy Mary, Mother of God, pray for us sinners, now and at the hour of our death. Amen.
0: Hail Mary, full of grace, the Lord is with thee. Blessed art thou amongst women, and blessed is the fruit of thy womb, Jesus.
1: Holy Mary, Mother of God, pray for us sinners, now and at the hour of our death. Amen.
0: Glory be to the Father, and to the Son, and to the Holy Spirit.
1: As it was in the beginning, is now, and ever shall be, world without end. Amen.
0: O my Jesus,
1: forgive us our sins.
0: Save us from the fires
1: of hell. Bring all souls to heaven, especially those in most need of thy mercy.
0: The second glorious mystery, the Ascension. The Ascension of Christ. Our Father, who art in heaven, hallowed be thy name. Thy kingdom come, thy will be done, on earth as it is in heaven.
1: Give us this day our daily bread, and forgive us our trespasses, as we forgive those who trespass against us. And lead us not into temptation, but deliver us from evil. Amen.
0: Hail Mary, full of grace, the Lord is with thee. Blessed art thou amongst women, and blessed is the fruit of thy womb, Jesus.
1: Holy Mary, Mother of God, pray for us sinners, now and at the hour of our death. Amen.
0: Hail Mary, full of grace, the Lord is with thee. Blessed art thou amongst women, and blessed is the fruit of thy womb, Jesus.
1: Holy Mary, Mother of God, pray for us sinners, now and at the hour of our death. Amen.
0: Hail Mary, full of grace, the Lord is with thee. Blessed art thou amongst women, and blessed is the fruit of thy womb, Jesus.
1: Holy Mary, Mother of God, pray for us sinners, now and at the hour of our death. Amen.
2: Hail Mary, full of grace, the Lord is with thee. Blessed art thou amongst women, and blessed is the fruit of thy womb, Jesus.
1: Holy Mary, Mother of God, pray for us sinners, now and at the hour of our death. Amen.
2: Hail Mary, full of grace, the Lord is with thee. Blessed art thou amongst women, and blessed is the fruit of thy womb, Jesus.
1: Holy Mary, Mother of God, pray for us sinners, now and at the hour of our death. Amen.
2: Hail Mary, full of grace, the Lord is with thee. Blessed art thou amongst women, and blessed is the fruit of thy womb, Jesus.
1: Holy Mary, Mother of God, pray for us sinners, now and at the hour of our death. Amen.
2: Hail Mary, full of grace, the Lord is with thee. Blessed art thou amongst women, and blessed is the fruit of thy womb, Jesus.
1: Holy Mary, Mother of God, pray for us sinners, now and at the hour of our death. Amen.
2: Hail Mary, full of grace, the Lord is with thee. Blessed art thou amongst women, and blessed is the fruit of thy womb, Jesus.
1: Holy Mary, Mother of God, pray for us sinners, now and at the hour of our death. Amen.
2: Hail Mary, full of grace, the Lord is with thee. Blessed art thou amongst women, and blessed is the fruit of thy womb, Jesus.
1: Holy Mary, Mother of God, pray for us sinners, now and at the hour of our death. Amen.
2: Hail Mary, full of grace, the Lord is with thee. Blessed art thou amongst women, and blessed is the fruit of thy womb, Jesus.
1: Holy Mary, Mother of God, pray for us sinners, now and at the hour of our death. Amen.
2: Glory be to the Father, and to the Son, and to the Holy Spirit.
1: As it was in the beginning, is now, and ever shall be, world without end. Amen.
2: O my Jesus, forgive us our sins. Save us from the fires of hell.
1: Bring all souls to heaven, especially those in most need of thy mercy.
2: The third glorious mystery. Scripture tells us explicitly that Mary was at the coming of the Holy Spirit. She really did not need to be there, because long ago, the Holy Spirit had descended upon her at the Annunciation. She had lived her life in the presence of the Holy Spirit. One may meditate on the fact that she is there for us, that she is there that we may know how much we need the Holy Spirit in our lives. But she is also fittingly there for herself, for this is the great fulfillment of her mission in life. The Holy Spirit had overshadowed her, and now he overshadows the disciples of her Son. He overshadows us. Our Father, who art in heaven, hallowed be thy name. Thy kingdom come, thy will be done, on earth as it is in heaven.
1: Give us this day our daily bread, and forgive us our trespasses, as we forgive those who trespass against us. And lead us not into temptation, but deliver us from evil. Amen.
2: Hail Mary, full of grace, the Lord is with thee. Blessed art thou amongst women, and blessed is the fruit of thy womb, Jesus.
1: Holy Mary, Mother of God, pray for us sinners, now and at the hour of our death. Amen.
2: Hail Mary, full of grace, the Lord is with thee. Blessed art thou amongst women, and blessed is the fruit of thy womb, Jesus.
1: Holy Mary, Mother of God, pray for us sinners, now and at the hour of our death. Amen.
2: Hail Mary, full of grace, the Lord is with thee. Blessed art thou amongst women, and blessed is the fruit of thy womb, Jesus.
1: Holy Mary, Mother of God, pray for us sinners, now and at the hour of our death. Amen.
2: Hail Mary, full of grace, the Lord is with thee. Blessed art thou amongst women, and blessed is the fruit of thy womb, Jesus.
1: Holy Mary, Mother of God, pray for us sinners, now and at the hour of our death. Amen.
2: Hail Hail Mary, full of grace, the Lord is with thee. Blessed art thou amongst women, and blessed is the fruit of thy womb, Jesus.
1: Holy Mary, Mother of God, pray for us sinners, now and at the hour of our death. Amen.
2: Hail Mary, full of grace, the Lord is with thee. Blessed art thou amongst women, and blessed is the fruit of thy womb, Jesus.
1: Holy Mary, Mother of God, pray for us sinners, now and at the hour of our death. Amen.
2: Hail Mary, full of grace, the Lord is with thee. Blessed art thou amongst women, and blessed is the fruit of thy womb, Jesus.
1: Holy Mary, Mother of God, pray for us sinners, now and at the hour of our death. Amen.
2: Hail Mary, full of grace, the Lord is with thee. Blessed art thou amongst women, and blessed is the fruit of thy womb, Jesus.
1: Holy Mary, Mother of God, pray for us sinners, now and at the hour of our death. Amen.
2: Hail Mary, full of grace, the Lord is with thee. Blessed art thou amongst women, and blessed is the fruit of thy womb, Jesus.
1: Holy Mary, Mother of God, pray for us sinners, now and at the hour of our death. Amen.
2: Hail Mary, full of grace, the Lord is with thee. Blessed art thou amongst women, and blessed is the fruit of thy womb, Jesus.
1: Holy Mary, Mother of God, pray for us sinners, now and at the hour of our death. Amen.
2: Glory be to the Father, and to the Son, and to the Holy Spirit.
1: As it was in the beginning, is now, and ever shall be, world without end. Amen.
2: O my Jesus, forgive us our sins, save us from the fires of hell, bring all souls to heaven, especially those in most need of thy mercy. The fourth glorious mystery, the Assumption of the body and soul of the Blessed Virgin Mary into eternal life. Since the very earliest centuries of the Church, Christians in East and West have rejoiced in the knowledge that Mary, who had no sin, did not have to pay the price of sin, human death. She passed from this world by a process that scarcely can be called death. The ancient Church called it her falling asleep, the dormition. This dormition and passage into eternal life, this assumption of her whole being to be with her beloved Son, is the great promise to us that we also will someday be assumed. Christ rises from the dead and goes back into eternal glory, completely by his own power. Mary does not. She is a creature. Like each of us, she must be called. She must be assumed. And so her assumption is what we hope for. We will not rise from the dead by our own power, but we will believe that in the last day, body and soul, we will be assumed into eternal life. Our Father, who art in heaven, hallowed be thy name. Thy kingdom come, thy will be done, on earth as it is in heaven.
1: Give us this day our daily bread, and forgive us our trespasses, as we forgive those who trespass against us. And lead us not into temptation, but deliver us from evil. Amen.
2: Hail Mary, full of grace, the Lord is with thee. Blessed art thou amongst women, and blessed is the fruit of thy womb, Jesus.
1: Holy Mary, Mother of God, pray for us sinners, now and at the hour of our death. Amen.
2: Hail Mary, full of grace, the Lord is with thee. Blessed art thou amongst women, and blessed is the fruit of thy womb, Jesus.
1: Holy Mary, Mother of God, pray for us sinners, now and at the hour of our death. Amen.
2: Hail Mary, full of grace, the Lord is with thee. Blessed art thou amongst women, and blessed blessed is the fruit of thy womb, Jesus.
1: Holy Mary, Mother of God, pray for us sinners, now and at the hour of our death. Amen.
2: Hail Mary, full of grace, the Lord is with thee. Blessed art thou amongst women, and blessed is the fruit of thy womb, Jesus.
1: Holy Mary, Mother of God, pray for us sinners, now and at the hour of our death. Amen.
2: Hail Mary, full of grace, the Lord is with thee. Blessed art thou amongst women, and blessed is the fruit of thy womb, Jesus.
1: Holy Mary, Mother of God, pray for us sinners, now and at the hour of our death. Amen.
2: Hail Mary, full of grace, the Lord is with thee. Blessed art thou amongst women, and blessed is the fruit of thy womb, Jesus.
1: Holy Mary, Mother of God, pray for us sinners, now and at the hour of our death. Amen.
2: Hail Mary, full of grace, the Lord is with thee. Blessed art thou amongst women, and blessed is the fruit of thy womb, Jesus.
1: Holy Mary, Mother of God, pray for us sinners, now and at the hour of our death. Amen.
2: Hail Mary, full of grace, the Lord is with thee. Blessed art thou amongst women, and blessed is the fruit of thy womb, Jesus.
1: Holy Mary, Mother of God, pray for us sinners, now and at the hour of our death. Amen.
2: Hail Mary, full of grace, the Lord is with thee. Blessed art thou amongst women, and blessed is the fruit of thy womb, Jesus.
1: Holy Mary, Mother of God, pray for us sinners, now and at the hour of our death. Amen.
2: Hail Mary, full of grace, the Lord is with thee. Blessed art thou amongst women, and blessed is the fruit of thy womb, Jesus.
1: Holy Mary, Mother of God, pray for us sinners, now and at the hour of our death. Amen.
2: Glory be to the Father, and to the Son, and to the Holy Spirit.
1: As it was in the beginning,

0: souls to heaven, especially those in most need of thy mercy.
1: The fifth glorious mystery, the coronation of the Blessed Virgin as Queen of angels and saints. Our Father, who art in heaven, hallowed be thy name. Thy kingdom come, thy will be done, on earth as it is in heaven.
0: Give us this day our daily bread, and forgive us our trespasses, as we forgive those who trespass against us. And lead us not into temptation, but deliver us from evil. Amen.
1: Hail Mary, full of grace, the Lord is with thee. Blessed art thou amongst women, and blessed is the fruit of thy womb, Jesus.
0: Holy Mary, Mother of God, pray for us sinners, now and at the hour of our death. Amen.
1: Hail Mary, full of grace, the Lord is with thee. Blessed art thou amongst women, and blessed is the fruit of thy womb, Jesus.
0: Holy Mary, Mother of God, pray for us sinners, now and at the hour of our death. Amen.
1: Hail Mary, full of grace, the Lord is with thee. Blessed art thou amongst women, and blessed is the fruit of thy womb, Jesus.
0: Holy Mary, Mother of God, pray for us sinners, now and at the hour of our death. Amen.
1: Hail Mary, full of grace, the Lord is with thee. Blessed art thou amongst women, and blessed is the fruit of thy womb, Jesus.
0: Holy Mary, Mother of God, pray for us sinners, now and at the hour of our death. Amen.
1: Hail Mary, full of grace, the Lord is with thee. Blessed art thou amongst women, and blessed is the fruit of thy womb, Jesus.
0: Holy Mary, Mother of God, pray for us sinners, now and at the hour of our death. Amen.
1: Hail Mary, full of grace, the Lord is with thee. Blessed art thou amongst women, and blessed is the fruit of thy womb, Jesus.
0: Holy Mary, Mother of God, pray for us sinners, now and at the hour of our death. Amen.
1: Hail Mary, full of grace, the Lord is with thee. Blessed art thou amongst women, and blessed is the fruit of thy womb, Jesus.
0: Holy Mary, Mother of God, pray for us sinners, now and at the hour of our death. Amen.
1: Hail Mary, full of grace, the Lord is with thee. Blessed art thou amongst women, and blessed is the fruit of thy womb, Jesus.
0: Holy Mary, Mother of God, pray for us sinners, now and at the hour of our death. Amen.
1: Hail Mary, full of grace, the Lord is with thee. Blessed art thou amongst women, and blessed is the fruit of thy womb, Jesus.
0: Holy Mary, Mother of God, pray for us sinners, now and at the hour of our death. Amen.
1: Hail Mary, full of grace, the Lord is with thee. Blessed art thou amongst women, and blessed is the fruit of thy womb, Jesus.
0: Holy Mary, Mother of God, pray for us sinners, now and at the hour of our death. Amen.
1: Glory be to the Father, and to the Son, and to the Holy Spirit.
0: As it was in the beginning, is now, and ever shall be, world without end. Amen.
1: O my Jesus, forgive us our sins, save us from the fires of hell.
0: Bring all souls to heaven, especially those in most need of thy mercy.
1: Hail, Holy Queen, Mother of mercy, our life, our sweetness, and our hope. To thee do we cry, poor banished children of Eve. To thee do we send up our sighs, mourning and weeping in this valley of tears. Turn then, most gracious Advocate, thine eyes of mercy toward us, and after this our exile, show unto us the blessed fruit of thy womb, Jesus. O clement, O loving, O sweet Virgin Mary, pray for us, O Holy Mother of God,
0: that we may be made worthy of the promises of Christ.
1: Let us pray. O God, whose only begotten Son, by his life, death, and resurrection, has purchased for us the rewards of eternal life, grant, we beseech thee, that meditating on these mysteries of the Most Holy Rosary of the Blessed Virgin Mary, we may imitate what they contain and obtain what they promise, through the same Christ our Lord. Divine assistance remain always with us, And may the souls of the faithful departed, through the mercy of God, rest in peace. Amen. May the Holy Virgin bless you with her loving child this day and forever.
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4: 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On July 15th, we celebrate the feast of St. Henry II, Emperor and Confessor. Henry was born in the year of our Lord 972, the son of Henry the Quarrelsome, the Duke of Bavaria. The young Henry was taught by Bishop St. Wolfgang of Regensburg, who after his death appeared to the young Henry, now Duke himself, in a dream, pointing out the words "after six" written on a wall. Henry prepared devoutly for an early death, but instead, after 6 years, Henry's cousin Emperor Otto III died unexpectedly, and Henry became Holy Roman Emperor. After a long delay of his coronation, Henry marched on Italy and restored the legitimate Pope Benedict VIII to the throne of Peter. Pope Benedict crowned Henry Emperor of the Romans, and the two then held a synod that condemned simony and promoted clerical chastity. Henry also urged the Pope to include the Filioque in the creed in Rome, as was already done in Germany. The emperor built many churches, encouraged reforms, and constantly supported the poor. He and his wife, St. Cunegonda, were devoutly celibate throughout their marriage. He died in the year of our Lord 1024 and is also celebrated on July 13th, the day of his death. Also honored on this day are St. Bonaventure, Doctor of the Church, the Dispersion of the Apostles, St. James of Nisibis, St. Donald and his nine holy daughters, St. Swithin, St. Vladimir the Great, and many other martyrs, confessors, and holy virgins. For more about the saints and seasons of the Catholic Church, visit thestationofthecross.com/saints-and-seasons.

0: 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The Bible used is the Revised Standard Version, Catholic Edition, specifically the Great Adventure Bible from Ascension. 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But Father Mike shows how God's promise indicates that the very spot everything is being destroyed will be the same spot everything is rebuilt in Jesus. We'll also continue to hear the story of Tobias and Sarah.
1: Hi, my name is Father Mike Schmitz, and you're listening to The Bible in a Year, where we encounter God's voice and live life through the lens of Scripture. Using the Great Adventure Bible timeline, we'll read all the way from Genesis to Revelation, discovering how the story of salvation unfolds and how we fit into that story today. The Great Adventure Bible timeline was developed by Jeff Cavins and is provided by Ascension, who produced and funded this program. It is day 196. We are continuing in our journey through the book of the prophet Isaiah, Isaiah 9 and 10, as well as only two more days left in the book of Tobit, Tobit 10, 11, and 12. We're also reading from Proverbs chapter 10, verses 9 through 12. The book of the prophet Isaiah, chapter 9, the righteous reign. But there will be no gloom for her that was in anguish. In the former time, he brought into contempt the land of Zebulun and the land of Naphtali. But in the latter time, he will make glorious the way of the sea, the land beyond the Jordan, Galilee of the nations. The people who walk in darkness have seen a great light. Those who dwelt in a land of deep darkness, on them has light shined. You have multiplied the nation. You have increased its joy. They rejoice before you as with joy at the harvest, as men rejoice when they divide the spoil. For the yoke of his burden and the staff for his shoulder, the rod of his oppressor, you have broken, as on the day of Midian. For every boot of the tramping warrior in battle tumult and every garment rolled in blood will be burned as fuel for the fire. For to us a child is born, to us a son is given, and the government will be upon his shoulder, and his name will be called Wonderful Counselor, Mighty God, Everlasting Father, Prince of Peace. Of the increase of his government and of peace there will be no end. Upon the throne of David and over his kingdom to establish it and to uphold it with justice and with righteousness from this time forth and forevermore. The zeal of the Lord of hosts will do this. The Lord has sent a word against Jacob, and it will light upon Israel. And all the people will know, Ephraim and the inhabitants of Samaria, who say in pride and in arrogance of heart, the bricks have fallen, but we will build with dressed stones. The sycamores have been cut down, but we will put cedars in their place. So the Lord raises adversaries against them and stirs up their enemies. The Syrians on the east and the Philistines on the west devour Israel with open mouth. For all this, his anger is not turned away and his hand is stretched out still. The people did not turn to him who struck them, nor seek the Lord of hosts. So the Lord cut off from Israel head and tail, palm branch and reed in one day. The elder and honored man is the head, and the prophet who teaches lies is the tail. For those who lead this people lead them astray, and those who are led by them are swallowed up. Therefore, the Lord does not rejoice over their young men and has no compassion on their fatherless and widows. For everyone is godless and an evildoer, and every mouth speaks folly. For all this, his anger is not turned away, and his hand is stretched out still. For wickedness burns like a fire. It consumes briars and thorns. It kindles the thickets of the forest, and they roll upward in a column of smoke. Through the wrath of the Lord of hosts, the land is burned, and the people are like fuel for the fire. No man spares his brother. They snatch on the right, but are still hungry. They devour on the left, but are not satisfied. Each devours his neighbor's flesh, Manasseh Ephraim and Ephraim Manasseh. And together they are against Judah. For all this, his anger is not turned away, and his hand is stretched out still. Chapter 10, Judgment on the Oppressors. Woe to those who decree iniquitous decrees, and the writers who keep writing oppression, to turn aside the needy from justice, and to rob the poor of my people of their right, that widows may be their spoil, and that they make the fatherless their prey. What will you do on the day of punishment, in the storm which will come from afar? To whom will you flee for help, and where will you leave your wealth? Nothing remains but to crouch among the prisoners or fall among the slain. For all this, his anger is not turned away, and his hand is stretched out still. Ah, Assyria, the rod of my anger, the staff of my fury. Against a godless nation I send him, and against the people of my wrath I command him to take spoil and seize plunder, and to tread them down like the mire of the streets. But he does not so intend, and his mind does not so think. But it is in his mind to destroy, and to cut off nations, not a few, for he says, are not my commanders all kings? Is not Calno like Carchemish? Is not Hamath like Arpad? Is not Samaria like Damascus? As my hand has reached to the kingdoms of the idols, whose graven images were greater than those of Jerusalem and Samaria, shall I not do to Jerusalem and her idols, as I have done to Samaria and her images? When the Lord has finished all his work on Mount Zion and on Jerusalem, he will punish the arrogant boasting of the king of Assyria and his haughty pride. For he says, by the strength of my hand I have done it, and by my wisdom, for I have understanding. I have removed the boundaries of peoples and have plundered their treasures. Like a bull, I have brought down those who sat on thrones. My hand has found like a nest the wealth of the peoples, and as men gather eggs that have been forsaken, so I have gathered all the earth. And there was none that moved a wing, or opened the mouth, or chirped. Shall the axe vaunt itself over him who hews it, or the saw magnify itself against him who wields it? As if a rod should wield him who lifts it, or as if a staff should lift him who is not wood. Therefore the Lord of hosts, will send wasting sickness among his stout warriors, and under his glory a burning will be kindled, like the burning of fire. The light of Israel will become a fire, and his Holy One a flame. It will burn and devour his thorns and briars in one day. The glory of his forest and of his fruitful land the Lord will destroy, both soul and body. And it will be as when a sick man wastes away. The remnant of the trees of his forest will be so few that a child can write them down. The repentant remnant of Israel. In that day, the remnant of Israel and the survivors of the house of Jacob will no more lean upon him that struck them, but will lean upon the Lord, the Holy One of Israel, in truth. A remnant will return, the remnant of Jacob, to the mighty God. For though your people Israel be as the sand of the sea, only a remnant of them will return. Destruction is decreed, overflowing with righteousness. For the Lord of hosts, will make a full end as decreed in the midst of all the earth. Therefore, thus says the Lord of hosts, O my people who dwell in Zion, be not afraid of the Assyrians when they strike with the rod and lift up their staff against you as the Egyptians did. For in a very little while, my indignation will come to an end, and my anger will be directed to their destruction. And the Lord of hosts will wield against them a scourge, as when he struck Midian at the rock of Oreb. And his rod will be over the sea, and he will lift it as he did in Egypt. And in that day, his burden will depart from your shoulder, and his yoke will be destroyed from your neck. He has gone up from Rimmon. He has come to Aiath. He has passed through Migron. At Michmash, he stores his baggage. They have crossed over the pass. At Geba, they lodge for the night. Ramah trembles. Gibeah of Saul has fled. Cry aloud, O daughter of Galim. Listen, O Laisha. Answer her, O Anathoth. Madmanah is in flight. The inhabitants of Gibeah flee for safety. This very day, we will halt at Nob. He will shake his fist at the mount of the daughter of Zion, the hill of Jerusalem. Behold, the Lord of hosts, will lop the boughs with terrifying power. The great in height will be hewn down, and the lofty will be brought low. He will cut down the thickets of the forest with an axe, and Lebanon, with its majestic trees, will fall. The Book of Tobit, Chapter 10. Tobias and Sarah journey home to Tobit and Anna. Now his father Tobit was counting each day, and when the days for the journey had expired and they did not arrive, he said, is it possible that he has been detained, or is it possible that Gabael has died and there is no one to give him the money? And he was greatly distressed, and his wife said to him, the lad has perished. His long delay proves it. And she began to mourn for him and said, Am I not distressed, my child, that I let you go, you who are the light of my eyes? But Tobit said to her, be still and stop worrying. He is well. And she answered him, be still and stop deceiving me. My child has perished. And she went out every day to the road by which they had left. She ate nothing in the daytime, and throughout the nights she never stopped mourning for her son Tobias until the 14 days of the wedding feast had expired, which Reguel had sworn that he should spend there. At that time, Tobias said to Reguel, send me back, for my father and mother have given up hope of ever seeing me again. But his father-in-law said to him, stay with me, and I will send messengers to your father, and they will inform him how things are with you. Tobias replied, no, send me back to my father. So Reguel arose and gave him his wife Sarah and half of his property in slaves, cattle, and money. And when he had blessed them, he sent them away, saying, the God of heaven will prosper you, my children, before I die. He also said to his daughter, honor your father-in-law and your mother-in-law. They are now your parents. Let me hear a good report of you. And he kissed her. And Edna said to Tobias, the Lord of heaven bring you back safely, dear brother, and grant me to see your children by my daughter Sarah, that I may rejoice before the Lord. See, I am entrusting my daughter to you. Do nothing to grieve her. Chapter 11, The Return. After this, Tobias went on his way, praising God because he had made his journey a success, and he blessed Reguel and his wife Edna. So he continued on his way until they came near to Nineveh. Then Raphael said to Tobias, are you not aware, brother, of how you left your father? Let us run ahead of your wife and prepare the house, and take the gall of the fish with you. So they went their way, and the dog went along behind them. Now Anna sat looking intently down the road for her son, and she caught sight of him coming, and said to his father, behold, your son is coming, and so is the man who went with him. Tobit's sight restored. Raphael said to Tobias, before they approached his father, I know that his eyes will be opened. Smear the gall of the fish on his eyes, and the medicine will cause the white films to fall away, and your father will regain his sight and see the light. Then Anna ran to meet them and embraced her son and said to him, I have seen you, my child. Now I am ready to die.

angels. May his holy name be blessed throughout all the ages. Though he afflicted me, he has had mercy on me. Now I see my son Tobias. And his son went in rejoicing, and he reported to his father the great things that happened to him in Media. Then Tobit went out to meet his daughter-in-law at the gate of Nineveh, rejoicing and praising God. Those who saw him as he went were amazed because he could see, and Tobit gave thanks before them that God had been merciful to him. When Tobit came near to Sarah, his daughter-in-law, he blessed her, saying, "Welcome, daughter. Blessed is God who has brought you to us, and blessed are your father and your mother." So there was rejoicing among all his brethren in Nineveh. Ahikar and his nephew Nadab came, and Tobias's marriage was celebrated for 7 days with great festivity. Chapter 12. Raphael's Wages. Tobit then called his son Tobias and said to him, "My son, see to the wages of the man who went with you, and he must also be given more." He replied, "Father, it would do me no harm to give him half of what I brought back. For he has led me back to you safely. He cured my wife, he obtained the money for me, and he also helped you." The old man said, "He deserves it." So he called the angel and said to him, "Take for your wages half of all that you two have brought back, and farewell." Raphael's exhortation. Then the angel called the two of them privately and said to them, "Praise God and give thanks to him. Exalt him and give thanks to him in the presence of all the living for what he has done for you. It is good to praise God and to exalt his name, worthily declaring the works of God and with fitting honor to acknowledge him. Do not be slow to give him thanks. It is good to guard the secret of a king, but gloriously to reveal the works of God and with fitting honor to acknowledge him. Do good, and evil will not overtake you. Prayer is good when accompanied by fasting, almsgiving, and righteousness. A little with righteousness is better than much with wrongdoing. It is better to give alms than to treasure up gold, for almsgiving delivers from death, and it will purge away every sin. Those who perform deeds of charity and of righteousness will have fullness of life, but those who commit sin are the enemies of their own lives." Raphael reveals his identity. "I will now declare the whole truth to you, and I will not conceal anything from you. I have said it is good to guard the secret of a king, but gloriously to reveal the works of God. And so, when you and your daughter-in-law Sarah prayed, I brought a reminder of your prayer before the Holy One. And when you buried the dead, I was likewise present with you. When you did not hesitate to rise and leave your dinner in order to go and lay out the dead, I was sent to test you. So now, God sent me to heal you and your daughter-in-law Sarah. I am Raphael, one of the seven holy angels who present the prayers of the saints and enter into the presence of the glory of the Lord." They were both alarmed, and they fell upon their faces, for they were afraid. But he said to them, "Do not be afraid. You will be safe. But praise God forever. For I did not come as a favor on my part, but by the will of our God. Therefore, praise him forever. All these days I merely appeared to you and did not eat or drink, but you were seeing a vision. And now, bless the Lord upon the earth and give thanks to God, for I am ascending to him who sent me. Write in a book everything that has happened to you." Then they stood up, but they saw him no more. So they confessed the great and wonderful works of God and acknowledged that the angel of the Lord had appeared to them. The Book of Proverbs, Chapter 10, verses 9 through 12. He who walks in integrity walks securely, but he who perverts his ways will be found out. He who winks the eye causes trouble, but he who boldly reproves makes peace. The mouth of the righteous is a fountain of life, but the mouth of the wicked conceals violence. Hatred stirs up strife, but love covers all offenses. Father in heaven, we give you praise and glory, and we thank you so much. We thank you for your word, and we thank you for your wisdom that you give to us through these wise sayings of Solomon in the book of Proverbs, because we know it is true. And it's true that you call us to not mess around with evil. You call us to choose the good with our whole heart, to choose you with our whole heart, mind, soul, and strength, to love you with everything we have and everything we are, because hatred stirs up strife, but love covers all offenses. Help us to love you well. Help us to love you wisely in this world that can often be so confusing and so tricky to know how to love the people around us well, to know how to love you.

well, and to know how to let people into our lives, to let them know us, to let them love us. So we ask for your help. Lord, help us to love well. Help us to be loved well, and help us to be an image of you in this world every day of our lives. In Jesus' name we pray, amen. In the name of the Father, and of the Son, and of the Holy Spirit, amen. Okay, gosh, you guys, chapter 9 of Isaiah, how incredible is this? Now, okay, a couple quick things. What's the context? The context is, in the beginning of chapter 9, is yes, there's going to be the destruction of Israel, right? There's going to be the Assyrians are coming in and they're coming to the north and they're going to destroy it. In the former time, he brought into contempt the land of Zebulun and the land of Naphtali, right? So that happened, the destruction of the northern kingdom of Israel. But in the latter time, he'll make glorious the way of the sea, the land beyond the Jordan, Galilee of the nations. Or another way to say it is the Galilee of the Gentiles. And then it goes into a little poem. The people who walked in darkness have seen a great light. Those who dwelt in a land of deep darkness, on them has light shined. Now, you might have heard this before because Matthew's gospel, this is how Matthew not begins his gospel, but in chapter 2 of Matthew's gospel, this is where he's rocking it. I mean, Jesus comes after the baptism by John in the Jordan and goes into the wilderness to be tempted by Satan for 40 days and he's fasting and the whole nine yards. Where does he go? From there, he goes up to the land of Zebulun and the land of Naphtali. Now, this is incredible because Jesus is the fulfillment of what Isaiah is writing here in chapter 9, that Jesus goes up to the land of Zebulun, the land of Naphtali. Now, some geography stuff. The land of Zebulun and land of Naphtali, those are two of the 12 tribes of Israel that made up the entire kingdom of Israel. And then two of the tribes that made up the northern 10 tribes that made up the northern kingdom of Israel. When Assyria comes in, they're coming from the north. And what do? They take out the first two tribes first, right? Because you're coming from the north and the first two tribes in the north are Naphtali and Zebulun. So they're the first to be destroyed and brought into desolation, essentially, not even exile. I mean, it's exile, but they're destroyed completely. And yet the promise is, in this very spot where everything began to be destroyed, is the same spot where everything will be rebuilt. So Jesus goes up to the north shore of the Sea of Galilee, which is the land of Zebulun and the land of Naphtali. And what does he begin doing? He sees Simon and his brother Andrew fishing. He says, come follow me. Then he sees James and his brother John fishing. He says, come follow me. He assembles these four apostles and he ultimately assembles how many apostles? How many people? 12 apostles with him, symbolizing the reconstituted 12 tribes of Israel with Jesus as the king and those 12 tribes as the reconstituted Israel, those 12 men as the reconstituted Israel. And it all begins where? In the land of Zebulun, the land of Naphtali, the land beyond the Jordan, the Galilee of the Gentiles. People who walked in darkness have seen a great light. How insane is this? So good. So good. And then not only that, but Isaiah goes on to give this incredible prophecy of what Jesus will be like. Here he goes on, chapter 9. For unto us a child is born, to us a son is given, and the government will be upon his shoulder. His name will be called Wonderful Counselor, Mighty God, Everlasting Father, Prince of Peace. Of his kingdom, there will be no end. Upon the throne of David is over. All the things. So good. Here is Jesus who's completely fulfilling this. Because how could any other person at all fulfill this? Why? Because one of his names of this child to be born, a son to be given, is Mighty God himself. And there is no God born to us except for Jesus Christ, who, yes, coexisted eternally with the Father and the Holy Spirit. But when he took on our flesh in the incarnation, he was born in time. And so Jesus, the second person of the Trinity, Jesus Christ, the Son of God, becomes among us a divine person with a divine and human nature. As it says here, he is mighty, mighty, he is mighty God. So incredible. But the rest of the prophecy, of course, in Isaiah chapter 9 goes on to talk about how, the people in the north did not turn and will not turn back to the Lord, no matter what happens. And so what's going to happen is Manasseh will devour Ephraim and Ephraim will devour Manasseh, and together they're against Judah. And it is horrible. It's terrible. And they're going to be destroyed. And then what happens is God also speaks to those people who would destroy them. In chapter 10, God is speaking woe to the Assyrians. And this is really remarkable because not only is God saying, yeah, Assyria is the rod of my anger, the staff of my fury. This is chapter 10, verse 5.
Assyria, he said, I'm using Assyria, this nation, as a nation to bring justice to the northern kingdom of Israel. So they're the rod of my anger. They're the staff of my fury. I will be able to use them. And yet, at the same time, they are not good. They are woed, W-O-E-D, if that's a word. He's pronouncing woe over them. Because yes, even though I'm using them as a tool to bring about justice in the north, they are not good. And it is remarkable that at the end of chapter 10, God is already promising a repentant remnant in Israel. And in that repentant remnant, he's saying that yes, even though all this destruction is going to happen, there will be my people who will still be left, and my people will still be able to accomplish my plan, which is to bring about worldwide blessing to the world. So just some context for Isaiah chapter 9 and chapter 10. Last little note, we have this incredible, great story of the book of Tobit that, you know, Tobias has gotten married now, and Sarah's gotten married to Tobias, and they're getting blessed by his now father-in-law and mother-in-law, and then he blesses them back, and then they finally get to, it just shows, I love, you know, just the words too of Tobias and Sarah, who are waiting for their son. And Tobias thinks like, no, he's going to be fine. And Sarah says, no, he's dead. And I love even just how the biblical author wrote that Tobit said to her, be still and stop worrying, he is well. And she responds, be still and stop deceiving, he's dead. And I just think that's great. That's good writing right there. It's beautiful. But the last thing is Raphael gives his exhortation. And one of the things he says, okay, you're going to pray. Prayer is really good. Yes, keep on praying. But prayer is good when accompanied by fasting, almsgiving, and righteousness. That it can't just be on my lips, right? It can't just be, I spend some time in prayer. It's also got to accompany fasting. I deny myself. And almsgiving, I take care of those around me. And righteousness, I'm actually doing the what God has commanded me to do. And those four together, this is what makes up the large part, the spiritual life, right? So prayer, obviously, our relationship with God. Fasting, this denial of self. Jesus said, you cannot be my disciple unless you deny yourself, pick up your cross and follow me. So it has to be, we have to fast. Almsgiving, we have to take care of those around us. And righteousness, we want to follow the commandments of God and follow what God has taught us to do. And I love this verse, this scripture verse in chapter 12, verse 9 and 10. It basically says, those who perform deeds of charity and of righteousness will have fullness of life, but those who commit sin are the enemies of their own lives. And I read that and I hear it, it pierces my heart. Those who commit sin are the enemies of their own lives. And so we just pray that God help us not to be the enemies of our own lives. Help us to be friends, not only friends of God, friends of ourselves, by choosing what God wants us to choose, by choosing him and choosing righteousness and choosing justice and choosing almsgiving, choosing all those good things. Help us. We just pray, God, help us not be the enemies of our own lives. I'm praying for you that is the reality in your life, that you are not the enemy to your life. Please pray for me that I'm not the enemy of my life. Let's pray for each other. My name is Father Mike. I cannot wait to see you tomorrow. God bless.

0: is day 196 of Bible in a Year with Father Mike Schmitz. And now we'd like to share audio from a video called Pray With Us, the Litany of Trust with Sister Veritas and Sister Faustina from the Ascension Presents YouTube channel.
1: Hi, I'm Sister Veritas.
2: And I'm Sister Faustina, and we're with the Sisters of Life. Today we're going to pray together the Litany of Trust. In the name of the Father, and the Son, and the Holy Spirit, amen. From the belief that I have to earn your love,
1: deliver me, Jesus.
2: From the fear that I am unlovable,
1: deliver me, Jesus.
2: From the false security that I have what it takes,
1: deliver me, Jesus.
2: From the fear that trusting you will leave me more destitute,
1: deliver me, Jesus.
2: From all suspicion of your words and promises,
1: deliver me, Jesus.
2: From the rebellion against childlike dependency on you,
1: deliver me, Jesus.
2: From refusals and reluctances in accepting your will,
1: deliver me, Jesus.
2: From anxiety about the future,
1: deliver me, Jesus.
2: From resentment or excessive preoccupation with the past,
1: deliver me, Jesus.
2: From restless self-seeking in the present moment,
1: deliver me, Jesus.
2: From disbelief in your love and your presence,
1: deliver me, Jesus.
2: From the fear of being asked to give more than I have,
1: deliver me, Jesus.
2: From the belief that my life has no meaning or worth,
1: deliver me, Jesus.
2: From fear of what love demands,
1: deliver me, Jesus.
2: From discouragement,
1: deliver me, Jesus.
2: That you are continually holding me, sustaining me, loving me,
1: Jesus, I trust in you.
2: That your love goes deeper than my sins and failings and transforms me,
1: Jesus, I trust in you.
2: That not knowing what tomorrow brings is an invitation to lean on you,
1: Jesus, I trust in you.
2: That you are with me in my suffering,
1: Jesus, I trust in you.
2: That my suffering, united to your own, will bear fruit in this life and the next.
1: Jesus, I trust in you.
2: That you will not leave me orphan, that you are present in your church.
1: Jesus, I trust in you.
2: That your plan is better than anything else.
1: Jesus, I trust in you.
2: That you always hear me and in your goodness always respond to me.
1: Jesus, I trust in you.
2: That you give me the grace to accept forgiveness and to forgive others.
1: Jesus, I trust in you.
2: That you will give me all the strength I need for what is asked.
1: Jesus, I trust in you.
2: That my life is a gift.
1: Jesus, I trust in you.
2: That you will teach me to trust you.
1: Jesus, I trust in you.
2: That you are my Lord and my God.
1: Jesus, I trust in you.
2: That I am your beloved one.
1: Jesus, I trust in you.
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4: 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You can follow along in any recent version of the Catechism of the Catholic Church. A reading plan and all Catechism in a Year episodes can be found at ascensionpress.com/CIY or on the Ascension app. We began talking about the sacrament of penance and reconciliation yesterday, and we continue today discussing interior conversion of the heart, that radical reorientation of our whole lives to God. We'll hear that penance isn't checking off boxes, but rather allowing God to give us a new heart conformed to His.
0: Hi, my name is Father Mike Schmitz, and you're listening to the Catechism in a Year, where we encounter God's plan of sheer goodness for us, revealed in Scripture and passed down through the tradition of the Catholic faith. The Catechism in a Year is provided by Ascension, who produced and funded this program. In 365 days, we'll read through the Catechism of the Catholic Church, discovering our identity in God's family as we journey together toward our heavenly home. This is day 196. We're reading paragraphs 1427 to 1433. So yesterday we started talking about the sacrament of reconciliation and sacrament of conversion, sacrament of penance, confession, forgiveness, as we said, reconciliation. But today we're going to highlight the reality that this is truly a call to conversion. Every time we approach the Lord, we're called to convert, right? We're called to transform our minds. Metanoia is that Greek word, which means a transformation of the mind to change the way, not just we act, not just in our external behaviors, but to allow our hearts to be changed, our minds to be changed, to allow ourselves really truly where we find ourselves deeply in our hearts, that to be changed. So we're talking today about the conversion of the baptized, right? So obviously there's a call to conversion by everybody, for everybody, by Jesus, for everybody, before baptism, but also after conversion, after baptism. We're called to continually be converted. That's the second conversion we're going to talk about today, as well as interior penance and that recognition. Again, interior penance is a radical reorientation of our whole life. If you want to have a definition, that's it. That's what it is. That's what the catechism offers us in 1431. Interior repentance is a radical reorientation of our whole life. So that's what we're going to talk about today. It's a challenge. And so let's call upon the Lord and just ask for His help today. Father in heaven, we give You praise. We thank You. We give You glory. You are good. You are God. And You call us. You call us not just to be good. You call us to be like You. You don't just call us to say no to certain things in our lives. You call us to say no to our very selves. You call us to deny ourselves, pick up our cross, and follow after You. Help us to have hearts that are like Your heart. Help us to love what You love. Help us to hate what You hate. Help us to be like You. We ask this in the mighty name of Jesus Christ, our Lord. Amen. In the name of the Father and of the Son and of the Holy Spirit. Amen. It is day 196. We are reading paragraphs 1427 to 1433. The conversion of the baptized. Jesus calls to conversion. This call is an essential part of the proclamation of the kingdom. The time is fulfilled and the kingdom of God is at hand. Repent and believe in the gospel. In the church's preaching, this call is addressed first to those who do not yet know Christ and His gospel. Also, baptism is the principal place for the first and fundamental conversion. It is by faith in the gospel and by baptism that one renounces evil and gains salvation. That is, the forgiveness of all sins and the gift of new life. Christ's call to conversion continues to resound in the lives of Christians. This second conversion is an uninterrupted task for the whole church who, clasping sinners to her bosom, is at once holy and always in need of purification and follows constantly the path of penance and renewal. This endeavor of conversion is not just a human work. It is the movement of a contrite heart drawn and moved by grace to respond to the merciful love of a God who loved us first. St. Peter's conversion after he had denied his master three times bears witness to this. Jesus's look of infinite mercy drew tears of repentance from Peter, and after the Lord's resurrection, a threefold affirmation of love for him. The second conversion also has a communitarian dimension, as is clear in the Lord's call to a whole church, repent. St. Ambrose says of the two conversions that in the church there are water and tears, the water of baptism and the tears of repentance. Interior penance. Jesus is called to conversion and penance like that of the prophets before him, does not aim first at outward works, sackcloth and ashes, fasting and mortification, but at the conversion of the heart, interior conversion. Without this, such penances remain sterile and false. However, interior conversion urges expression in visible signs, gestures, and works of penance. Interior repentance is a radical reorientation of our whole life, a return, a conversion to God with all our heart, an end of sin, a turning away from evil, with repugnance toward the evil actions we have committed. At the same time, it entails the desire and resolution to change one's life with hope in God's mercy and trust in the help of his grace. This conversion of heart is accompanied by a salutary pain and sadness, which the fathers called anime crociatis, affliction of spirit, and compunctio cordis, repentance of heart. The human heart is heavy and hardened. God must give man a new heart. Conversion is, first of all, a work of the grace of God, who makes our hearts return to him. Restore us to thyself, O Lord, that we may be restored. God gives us the strength to begin anew. It is in discovering the greatness of God's love that our heart is shaken by the horror and weight of sin and begins to fear offending God by sin and being separated from him. The human heart is converted by looking upon him whom our sins have pierced. As St. Clement of Rome stated, let us fix our eyes on Christ's blood and understand how precious it is to his Father, for poured out for our salvation, it has brought to the whole world the grace of repentance. Since Easter, the Holy Spirit has proved the world wrong about sin, that is, proved that the world has not believed in him whom the Father has sent. But this same Spirit who brings sin to light is also the Consoler who gives the human heart grace for repentance and conversion. Gosh, you guys, today, here we are, day 196, paragraphs 1427 to 1433. This just, I don't know if you are getting the sense, it is beautiful, powerful, convicting. That recognition that here we are, all of us, whether you're baptized or not, we are called to be converted. We are called to deny ourselves, pick up our cross, and follow after Jesus. We are called, here it is, to renounce evil and gain salvation. This is the paragraph 1427, that Jesus calls us to conversion. And I love this. There's the first group of people, right, who have never met Christ, never encountered the gospel. That's the first conversion. And of course, where we experience that conversion, where it really happens, where this change happens, is by faith in the gospel and baptism. If we what do we do there? We renounce evil and we gain salvation. But then this next step is probably where a lot of us find ourselves in paragraph 1428 and following, where Jesus continues this call, right, to have our hearts radically reoriented, continues in the lives of all of us, in lives of Christians. It says here in 1428 that this is an uninterrupted task for the whole church. Now, to think about this for a second, you know, you can say, when did your conversion happen? You know, this is something we say, you know, when I talk to our students, a lot of times they have an encounter with the Lord that radically reorients and changes their lives. And so they'll talk about, well, I had my first conversion here, or I had a second or deeper conversion later on. You know, in fact, there's one of our focus missionaries now. She works with us here at UMD. She'll say things like, well, my first conversion in college, my first conversion was I was converted to the community that I found, right? I met this group of Catholic Christians who loved the Lord. So that was her first encounter of Jesus, was in community. And then she said, I was in that community. And then a year later, that's what she said, I had a conversion to Jesus in the Eucharist. It was, you know, noting, she was using the same word, conversion, to identify these movements of her heart, like a radical reorientation from solo, I'm just kind of doing my life on my own, to, oh, I'm part of the Catholic Church. And then later on is, okay, I'm living my life. And then later on to in the Eucharist, oh, wow, I have found the source of my life. And now I'm going to center my life around him, around Jesus in the Eucharist. And so this conversion, right, is a radical reorientation. We talked about that in paragraph 1431. Interior repentance is a radical reorientation of our whole life. And this is, as it says, in uninterrupted task for the whole church. And of course, this is not just an exterior work. It's not just a human work. In fact, it says here that, yes, there are sackcloth and ashes. There's fasting and mortification. Those things actually are present, of course. But the thing the Gospels are oriented towards, though even the prophets are oriented towards, though Jesus' call of conversion is oriented towards, is the conversion of the heart, right? Interior conversion. Because if I do all the things, like I go through all the steps, I check all the boxes, and sometimes that's what it can look like our faith is, right? Sometimes our faith feels like I'm literally just going through the motions. I'm checking off the boxes. You said that I need to go to confession at least once a year or when I've experienced mortal sin. You said that I need to receive Holy Communion at least once a year. I go to have Mass every Sunday. Okay, fine. I'm doing those things. I'm checking the boxes. I'm going through the motions. As it says here in the Catechism, those actions, including all penances, remain sterile and false without interior conversion, without changing our heart, or even say this, allowing our hearts to be changed. Let's look at this. How many times do we go into prayer expecting to leave prayer changed? How many times do you and I show up for Mass and we actually anticipate, by the end of this Mass, I will be different. By the end of this Mass, my life will be altered. Now, maybe not radically re-altered, but at the same time, like, I'm expecting that by the time I get to the end of this Mass, I'll be different. I'll be changed versus how I think a lot of us show up. I think a lot of us, we tend to show up and say, okay, and even if we're happy to be there, like even if we know that here I am to worship, we know that the heart of religion is worship, heart of worship is sacrifice. I'm here to have communion with Jesus and the Eucharist. Yeah, I'm here to pray. But how many of us show up not expecting at all that by the end of this Mass, by the end of this prayer time, I'll be changed. God will have altered my heart. He will have done something in me that is new. And yet that's our call. Remember, the second conversion is an uninterrupted task for the whole church at all times. We are called. And not only that, it's an act of grace. We recognize this. It is an act of grace to love the Lord with all of our heart, that we can't do that on our own. None of us can do that on our own. We need God's help to even turn to God. It's nuts. And paragraph 1431 goes on to say, so what does that conversion look like? Okay, well, turn to God with all our heart. Okay. An end of sin. That's part of conversion. And end of sin is not just falling more and more in love with Jesus. It's also letting our actions be changed. An end of sin, turning away from evil with repugnance towards evil actions we've committed. That's a critical part of conversion, is a hatred for sin. Of course, sometimes what can happen to us, we can be tempted in our looking back over our lives. We can be tempted to beat ourselves up over our past sins. Now, there's a big difference between learning from one's past and living in one's past, right? There's a big difference between being stuck back there and continue whenever my mind goes to that, I beat myself up, versus I go back and I say, Lord, I once again renounce that sin. Lord, I once again let it go. I once again place it under your dominion. This is one of the prayers that you and I can make. You know, I think probably a lot of us will look back over our past, and maybe that past is more recent than we'd like. But to look back at our sins and say, okay, God, I can't do anything to change that. This is what I've chosen. This is what I've done. This is part of my story. I place that part of my story, I place that sin, I place that evil under your dominion. I let you, God, be the Lord, not only of my present and my future. I let you, God, be the Lord of my past, be the Lord of that brokenness, be the Lord of the wounds that I can't go back and undo. I place them under your dominion. And that's so, so powerful. That helps us have a repugnance for sin, to not live in the past, but to learn from the past and move forward. It goes on to say, at the same time, this conversion entails the desire and resolution to change one's life. The desire and resolution to change one's life. You know, sometimes we're going to talk about going to confession in the next couple of days. Duh, this is the section about that, about confession. When we go to confession, we have to have at the minimum, some desire to change from sin to grace, right? We have to have some kind of desire to turn away from sin and to resolve to live a life of grace. And so that's part of conversion. Here it says this. It goes on to say, with what? With hope in God's mercy and trust in the help of his grace. And you know, I know I'm going line through line here, or word by word. It's so important because every word matters. They mean something so important. So yes, I have a desire and resolution to change my life, But I need this. I need hope in God's mercy and trust in the help of his grace. Because if you've ever gone to confession once, you probably have gone to confession more than once. And if you've gone to confession more than once, you've probably gone to confession for the same thing more than once. And so it's really easy to get discouraged, to become despairing maybe even over, can I really change? You maybe even, as you're listening to this, you might even think, wow, do I even desire to change? Do I even desire God's life? Do I even desire this? Because I keep turning back to this sin. What does that mean about my heart? Well, it means you have a broken heart. That's us. We talked about concupiscence the other day. This being, I'm inclined to sin. There's things in my life that shouldn't be. There's things in my life that are evil and I want them. That's crazy, but that's me. And so I need hope in God's mercy and trust in the help of his grace, or else, yeah, I'll be so discouraged by looking at my own sins, so discouraged looking at my own faults and the way that I continue to mess up in the same old ways that I might just give up. And here's the truth. We must never give up. You must never give up. We have part of conversion is hope in God's mercy and trust in the help of his grace. And yes, it will cause a pain in our hearts, right? That's the compunction, the salutary pain and sadness. That's the hurt, but better to have a heart that's hurt than a heart that's hardened. This is so important for us. It's better to have a heart that's hurt by our sadness over our sins, our grief over our sins, than a heart that is hardened. Paragraph 1432 says the human heart is heavy and hardened. Therefore, we have to have a new heart. And so God's grace makes our hearts return to him. God's grace gives us a new heart. I love this. It is in discovering the greatness of God's love that our heart is shaken by the horror and weight of sin and begins to fear offending God by sin and being separated from him. This is so important. Wow. Discovering the greatness of God's love. Our heart becomes shaken by the horror and weight of sin and moves us to do what? Moves us to love God, to hate sin, and to love God even more. Again, we said at the beginning of this day that the goal of the Christian life is not just to become good, not just to become a nicer person or less jerky. The goal of the Christian life is to become like Jesus. The goal of the Christian life is to become like the Father. That is an act of grace. But to become like the Father, I have to turn away from the things that he hates, right? To become like the Son, Jesus, our Lord and Savior, I have to desire and resolve to turn away from the things that make my heart not like his. And this is the work of a lifetime. Therefore, be patient with yourself, because this is the work of a lifetime. At the same time, be patient, but do not procrastinate. Be patient, but act now. There is no time like the present. All we have is now. So in this moment, I invite us all to call to mind, what are the things in my life that have led me away from Jesus? What are the things in my life that if they stay there, I will never be like him? And to even now, to say, Jesus, in your name, I repent of the sin. Even right now, wherever you are, to be able to pray that prayer, Jesus, in your name, I repent of, name the sin. In the name of Jesus, I renounce this sin. In the name of Jesus, I even renounce the thing that leads me to this sin. In the name of Jesus, I renounce the curiosity that brings me to this sin. In the name of Jesus, I renounce the situations that bring me to this sin. In the name of Jesus, I renounce the near occasion of sin. Right now, I invite you, as you come to the end of this episode today, day 196, just to take a moment to pray. I know you might want to go on to the next thing. But just take a moment to pray. This is going to be the uninterrupted task of our lives, the second conversion. And in that prayer, in the name of Jesus, I renounce whatever that sin is. Let that be our prayer today. I am praying for you. Please pray for me. My name is Father Mike. I cannot wait to see you tomorrow. God bless.

0: That was day 196 of Catechism in a Year with Father Mike Schmitz. And now we'd like to share audio from a video called Does God Ever Lead Us into Temptation? With Father Mike from the Ascension Presents YouTube channel.
1: Hi, my name is Father Mike Schmitz, and this is Ascension Presents. So there's a prayer, you might have heard of it before. It's called the Our Father or the Lord's Prayer, depending on where you're coming from and where you learned that prayer. There's an article, right? There's a petition in the Lord's Prayer that says, lead us not into temptation, but deliver us from evil. And a lot of times that can be often difficult to understand. Like where we're saying, what are we asking God? God, don't tempt me. Lead me not into temptation. What is happening here? Well, when it comes to that line or even that word temptation, there's at least four ways that different people could possibly understand it. The first way is sometimes translations have lead us not or do not submit us to the final test, like the final trial. Basically, be with us at the last judgment. So compelling just to be able to pray for that particular grace at the end of one's life to belong to the Lord. So that's one thing. You could say, do not subject us to the final test, right? The end of the world thing. There's two other ways. Sometimes we can come to God and say, God, are you testing me? Yeah, God can test. God can put us through a test. Maybe actually not just can, he has to. So we need to understand this correctly, though. What do tests do? What do tests do? Tests, they both reveal and they strengthen. So tests reveal. They don't reveal anything to God. Like God doesn't put anyone through a test. He doesn't let anyone undergo a test so that he knows something. He already knows it. Like he knows the character of the person. He knows the level of our faith, our hope, our love. He knows that already. But tests from God do what? They reveal our character to us. They reveal something. They reveal how deeply we have faith, how deeply we trust. They reveal the degree to which we actually love others rather than love ourselves or love God rather than love anything else. So testing from God is meant to reveal something to us. So tests reveal. Tests also strengthen because we know this. Honestly, you do a sit-ups in a minute test or a push-ups in a minute test or a mile test. What does it do? It not only reveals, now I know I can only do this many or I can run this fast, but it also strengthens us. To place one's body in a test is to strengthen that body, hopefully. And the same thing is true, can be true for every test given to us from God, that God puts us through this test, these varying tests, so that the test reveals our character to ourselves, our faith, our hope, our love to ourselves. But also strengthening that character has the potential to strengthen that faith and hope and love. And I know I referenced this scripture a lot from the letter of St. Paul to the Romans, but he says afflictions, the boast of our afflictions, because affliction produces perseverance and perseverance proving character. There's an element there that's so good. Testing, experiencing that trial even, can make us better. It can make us stronger. Okay, can bring us more faith. Okay, so we know, do not submit us to the final test. Okay, that's the part. Lead us not into temptation. Also can say, God, when I go through those tests that reveal my heart and that strengthen, hopefully, my heart, what I'm asking you is, God, please do not test me beyond my ability. So Pope Benedict XVI, he has a section in Jesus of Nazareth where he highlights this. The beautiful prayer of like what we're saying at the heart of this, which is, okay, God, I know you have to send me tests to reveal my character, my faith, my hope, my love to me. I know you have to send me tests to grow, to make me into that person you want me to be. But when you do, I'm praying to you, Father, please do not test me beyond my ability. That's such a good thing. Now, the fourth way to understand this is maybe as if like some people say this, like, is God tempting me? No. That's never the case. God doesn't ever tempt us. He will test us, right? But tempting is only belonging to the evil one, right? So tempting in the sense of to entice to evil, right? So there's tempting in the sense or testing in the sense of saying, yeah, reveals, it strengthens, but Satan will test us or the evil one will entice us to evil, entice us to evil. That's one of the reasons why the last little article of there is lead us not into temptation, but deliver us from evil. In fact, I've seen translations that say that evil has an article in front of it. The evil one entices us to choosing evil. And so we actually pray, deliver us from evil. It's personified evil. We're praying, deliver us from the evil one. God, I know that you will test me. You have to, because you need me to grow. You want me to grow. You want me to be more than I am. So please send those tests. Reveal my heart to me. Strengthen me in the midst of those tests, because I can't be tempted beyond my strength, because I will fail. I know my heart. But also, God, fight for me. Father, fight for me against the evil one who wants to entice me to evil. So when we pray the Our Father, one of the things we're praying is, God, I know you have to test me. I know you have to reveal myself to me. Help me in the midst of that test. And God, please fight for me against the evil one who wants to entice me away from you. Anyways, that's what we're saying, praying when we pray the Our Father.
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4: 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On July 15th, we celebrate the feast of St. Henry II, Emperor and Confessor. Henry was born in the year of our Lord 972, the son of Henry the Quarrelsome, the Duke of Bavaria. The young Henry was taught by Bishop St. Wolfgang of Regensburg, who after his death appeared to the young Henry, now Duke himself, in a dream, pointing out the words "after six" written on a wall. Henry prepared devoutly for an early death, but instead, after 6 years, Henry's cousin Emperor Otto III died unexpectedly, and Henry became Holy Roman Emperor. After a long delay of his coronation, Henry marched on Italy and restored the legitimate Pope Benedict VIII to the throne of Peter. Pope Benedict crowned Henry Emperor of the Romans, and the two then held a synod that condemned simony and promoted clerical chastity. Henry also urged the Pope to include the filioque in the creed in Rome, as was already done in Germany. The emperor built many churches, encouraged reforms, and constantly supported the poor. He and his wife, Saint Cunegonda, were devoutly celibate throughout their marriage. He died in the year of our Lord 1024 and is also celebrated on July 13th, the day of his death. Also honored on this day are Saint Bonaventure, Doctor of the Church, the Dispersion of the Apostles, Saint James of Nisibis, Saint Donald and his nine holy daughters, Saint Swithin, Saint Vladimir the Great, and many other martyrs, confessors, and holy virgins. For more about the saints and seasons of the Catholic Church, visit thestationofthecross.com/saints-and-seasons.
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4: In the name of the Father, and of the Son, and of the Holy Spirit. Amen. Let us pray. O God, whose providence never fails to set things in order, we humbly beseech you to remove from us whatever is harmful and grant whatever is for our benefit. Through Jesus Christ, thy Son, our Lord, who liveth and reigneth with thee in the unity of the Holy Spirit, God, world without end. Amen. In the name of the Father, and of the Son, and of the Holy Spirit. Amen.
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8: Hello, beloved. 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
8: Hello, beloved family. How are you? I pray that you're well. I always ask that. And I have no idea what you answer, but I pray that you're well. And God is good and works all things together for good. I have an online subscription to Voice of the Family that I recommend for everybody breathing. They are fabulous. And every week, I think, they send an email with three magnificent articles. And today, I received their email with an extract from an article by Father Serafino Lanzetta, he's published a book with Calix Mariae Publishing. Calix is the Heel of Mary Publishing this year, and it's titled His Infernal Highness Archibaldo, Letters from an Expert Devil to an Apprentice Tempter. Years ago, I read C.S. Lewis's book, The Screwtape Letters, that's what it was. C.S. Lewis on the Screwtape Letters. Now, C.S. Lewis was not Catholic. He's Christian, but not Catholic, although he led many people into the Catholic Church, and he's Catholic now. So, the Screwtape Letters are magnificent. This one is for Father Serafino Lanzetta, is not only thoroughly Catholic, but up to date on the enemy's wiles of today, 2024. And so this is part one of his book. And he addresses Dear Polliodoro, P-O-L-L-I-O-D-O-R-O. There, Polliodoro is the last name, I think, in Italian of some well-known people. I don't know Polliodoro. I've looked up the definition, and I don't know what it means. Maybe the article will explain it. And it begins like here. It begins here, rather. I don't know why I said like. I detest that like. I'm quite proud of you, dear Polliodoro. And again, this is written by His Infernal Highness Archibaldo, who is an expert devil, written to his apprentice tempter, his little baby tempter, his disciple. And he begins, I'm quite proud of you. My colleagues in charge of your group tell me that you leave no room whatsoever for any troublesome thought that might disturb you or divert you from your duty of enlightening humanity and of indoctrinating those who call themselves believers. As you are well aware, our golden rule is to operate in silence behind the scenes without being seen. Now, again, this is an expert devil to his little apprentice. We prefer to go unnoticed. We convince mortals that everything depends on them, while in reality, much depends on us. And if this deception does not work, then we make them believe that it's all our doing, that everything under heaven is the work of the spirits of chaos and incredulity that we are. What counts at the end of the day is that they simply forget the enemy, capital E. In fact, if everything depends on us, the good along with the bad, then nothing depends either on them or on their master any longer. This appears to me a splendid idea to get rid of that old-fashioned belief in the devil, which keeps men on their guard. if we can induce many of them to be obsessed with seeing the devil here, there, and everywhere, there will certainly be at least one fine fellow who will react by saying, to hell with the devil. Perhaps more than one, perhaps even the majority. It's hard to say, for not everyone is so gullible. In any case, our Father of the sublimest depths will surely be grateful to us for any success we might have. Yet the problem with this dialectic of yes, no, maybe so, regarding the devil, is that precisely in this case, that pesky notion of the devil persists. We must aim at gradually eliminating all trace of thought which might keep alive in people's minds the very notion of the devil. And then we will move on to the next step, the oblivion of all thought which conceives us as the enemies of man should be accompanied by the forgetfulness of the infernal abode or the eternal condition of us so-called enemies. For in truth, we are benefactors of humanity. In other words, we must also attempt to liberate believers from the idea of hell that they have drawn up for themselves from their gospel accounts. However, for some time now, this idea has been growing ever weaker and increasingly inconsistent without our having done a blessed thing, mainly thanks to the efforts of our allies and advocates who have managed to slip into their theological, or rather, diabolical ranks. From charlatans of the sacred, they have suddenly changed, thanks to us, to masters of empty chatter, quite fond of listening to it. We will certainly not begin by making them deny ex abrupto, meaning all of a sudden, the existence of hell. That would be much too conspicuous a maneuver. Rather, we could aim at inciting them to present it as a condition of such an utter misery and despair that it would be unbearable to consign anyone to it, except for the devil, or for that idea of the devil that they have as yet conserved, along with a few of his subordinates. We will begin to preach our word, injecting the following vaguely Catholic-sounding homily, palatable even to pious ears, into their minds. Now here, beloved, is the vaguely Catholic-sounding homily. Quote, "My brothers and sisters in Christ, let us listen to the voice of the Spirit, capital S, speaking today through mine, for I have something momentous to share with you. Life is an incomparable mystery, destined never to come to an end. We live too often as if life here on earth were to continue endlessly. On the contrary, this life of ours is destined to endure, not in the here and now, but in the eternity of God. Take a moment to think about this destiny awaiting us. Let us ponder a moment the future in store for us. God has created us to be eternal with him. This is our ultimate end and the cause of our joy. Sin leads us away from God, and therefore we ought to avoid committing it. And yet, how could such a good God, who created us out of pure love and for our never-ending bliss, allow us to turn away from him forever? Banish any such idea. An eternity without God, how utterly inconceivable and unconscionable. How could we imagine such a thing ever happening? God's mercy, which is as infinite as he is himself, would never allow a creature of his, endowed with intelligence and freedom, enriched with the gift of grace, to be lost eternally, thus losing everything that he had freely received from his Lord. Let us trust in God's mercy. Let us abandon ourselves wholly to his infinite goodness, so that we can feel certain that hell will be barred for you, for me, for everyone, by the love of a God who could never find perfect repose until each and every one of his children had come home to him and would remain restless, knowing no peace, if he had the slightest fear that even one child of his might never be coming home," end quote. Beloved, I hope you picked up in that homily what was fully demonic, deceptive and demonic. I think it could have been written by Bishop Barron. And the article continues. There you have it, Polidoro, a model sermon that you should learn by heart and begin inculcating into the heads of your cassock-wearing patients. Insist on forgiving mercy, a mercy which liberates everyone from hell simply by moving it to a remote, inaccessible corner, or rather, which bars entry so that no one may enter. We might even let them believe in its existence, but merely as a sort of scarecrow. This way, the dogma won't be denied, but it will be rendered harmless. Hell will continue to exist for the benefit of a handful of poor devils, for us, but no longer for mortal men. This will be the best way to precipitate them into the bottomless pit in droves without much of an effort on our part. And if some of your patients are a bit fussy about what you serve up, having no taste for insipid lather, then we might try seasoning the speech with some more refined condiments. And Voice of the Family says this will continue next week in the Voice of the Family Digest. Beloved, this is perfect. This is a perfect homily straight from the devil, which many of our, well, I will say many today, quite a number in any case, of our priests and bishops are uttering. If I just read this to you and you didn't know it was from the devil, you'd say, well, that's what my pastor said last Sunday. What's wrong with it? Straight from hell. Straight from hell to make people think that we'll never go there, that hell is empty. On the contrary, it is quite full. Hello, beloved. This is Mother Miriam. Many of you are familiar with Mother Miriam Live, but I wonder if you have listened to some of the other programs from the Station of the Cross, such as The Catholic Current. Father Robert McTaig discusses important topics in the church and in the world each weekday at 5 p.m. Eastern. 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

0: much more the Catholic Church is needed now with all the crazy things that are going on. 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
4: Welcome back, beloved, to Mother Miriam Live. We just read an article from the Voice of the Family on a homily that the devil wrote, really, for people to believe that we don't go to hell because God is good and he's merciful and he wouldn't die for people and then let them go to hell. Well, that's completely false. That is the work of the devil. And any pastor or bishop who believes that hell is empty is deficient gravely in his Catholic faith. Doesn't believe in Our Lady's message at Fatima that says many more people go to hell for sins of impurity than anything else. Hell will be filled. Yes, it was created for the devil and his angels, but many unbelievers or those who turn their back on God will be there. As someone wrote, in the end, there are those who will say to God, thy will be done. And there are those to whom God will say, thy will be done. Here, I just found on the website, 8 myths about hell. And I'm going to read them. Number one, that hell is a place to be united with unbelievers. And I've heard people say this to me. Well, if my family's in hell, that's fine. That's where I want to be with them. But you won't be united with them. There's a widespread belief among non-Christians, even among Christians who are not interested in living a holy life, that hell is a place where they'll be reunited with their unbelieving friends and drink beer all the time in an endless party. The fact is that hell is a place of utter isolation, loneliness, and deprivation. Myth two, hell is a place where Satan and his demons reign. That's another false belief, where Satan and the demons exercise their authority to rule and reign. They do not. The fact is that hell is the place where Satan and his demons suffer eternal punishment. Satan and his demons are inmates in hell. It is not warden, not its warden or guards. Matthew says, Jesus says in the Gospel of Matthew 25, then he will say to those on his left, depart from me, you who are accursed, into the eternal fire prepared for the devil and his angels. Myth three, Satan and his demons will torment human beings in hell. That's also false. Directly related to the previous myth, there's the notion among many that in hell, Satan and his demons torment human beings who are also there. No, there's not one text in the Bible that suggests Satan and his demons afflict or torment human beings. They themselves, instead, are the object of God's punishment. There have been numerous books written by people who claim to have visited hell in which they describe a scene where demons are tormenting humans who have been consigned there. This should be the first indication to all careful Bible-believing readers that such an experience is fabricated. Myth four. There are people in hell who want to reconcile with God. Absolutely not. Or that there are people in hell crying out for mercy who want to reconcile with God. Nothing in Scripture indicates this. Nothing in the church indicates this. Instead, those in hell are eternally defiant of God and hate him all the more with each passing moment. They're not repentant. They're not sorry. They hate him all the

more. And if they had an opportunity to go from hell to heaven to be in God's presence, they would absolutely not do it. Myth five, there are people in hell who do not deserve to be there. That's one of the more blasphemous notions about hell. Nothing could be further from the truth. God's justice is impeccable, and he never consigns anyone to punishment in hell who does not fully deserve to suffer there. And I will add, has chosen to go there. No one will be in hell who has not chosen to reject God. Myth six, there are people in hell who wanted to go to heaven. Absolutely not. A related myth is the notion that there are people in hell who wanted to go to heaven while they were still alive, but God wouldn't let them. Absolutely not. That is utterly false. Jesus himself made this clear when he said, I am the bread of life. Whoever comes to me shall not hunger. Whoever believes in me shall never thirst. Whoever comes to me, I will never cast out. For this is the will of my Father, that everyone who looks on the Son and believes in him should have eternal life, and I will raise him up on the last day. And you say, but yeah, but I believe. Well, James says the devils believe and tremble, but they're in hell. Jesus said, if you believe me, if you love me, you will keep my commandments. It's our choice by our free will, beloved. Myth seven, hell holds people who will one day be released. No. As much as we might wish this were true, it is not. The Bible does not teach the doctrine of universalism, which means everyone will be in heaven, and that everyone eventually will be saved and given eternal life in the new heaven and new earth. Absolutely not. We choose, beloved, whether we will be in heaven or hell, which simply is defined with or without God for all eternity. Myth number eight. In hell, people will be rid of God. Finally, it's the final myth that people will be rid of God and have no experience of him, but it's not true. It is true they will have no experience of God's loving and gracious presence, but they will most assuredly experience his presence in justice and wrath. We read in the book of Revelation that they will be tormented, quote, in the presence of the holy angels and in the presence of the Lamb, end quote. That is, in the presence of Jesus Christ. One has said of Revelation 14:10, it's not saying that those in hell have the privilege of seeing what they enjoy, but that they have the remorse of seeing what they've rejected. The remorse of seeing what they have rejected in having rejected God in heaven. But they're still not going to be repentant. They still don't want to go to heaven. They hate God. I tell you, beloved, there's no, Apostle Paul writes, what do we have that we haven't received? I will tell you without hesitancy, without reservation, without, explanation, definition, that I deserve hell. If you're breathing, you deserve hell. Period. Grace, one definition of grace and mercy that I heard as an evangelical Protestant in my evangelical Protestant years, and I fully appreciate it now even as a Catholic. Grace is the life of God. It's God's giving us what we don't deserve, because we deserve death. That's the wages of sin. And rather, God has given us life. Can we earn it? Can we deserve it? No, it's a gift. It's a free gift. If it's not free, it's not a gift. And if we can't reject it, it's not a gift. A gift is free, but we can receive it or reject it. And so God's grace is giving us what we don't deserve. And his mercy is withholding from us what we do deserve, which is hell. We deserve death and hell. But in God's mercy, he sent his son to pay the price of our sin on the cross, so that we
can, so that the wrath of God, which was poured out on his son, would be withheld from us. And we could have life in him who put our trust in him and who believed that he died for our sins and rose from the dead to give us life and established his church. It is the Catholic Church on earth, the one holy Catholic and apostolic church that he established, which is not other than Christ, which is not more than Christ. It is the whole Christ, all that God has given us in giving us the church, all of it. And so there's not a one of us that do not deserve hell. And if you say, well, I'm not a sinner, I don't deserve hell, well, then you don't need a savior. That's the point. If you do not acknowledge that you're a sinner, that you've come short of the glory of God, which the scriptures say every single one has, if you don't acknowledge that, then you don't need a savior. But you will be in hell, because God's existence doesn't depend on our knowledge or belief in it. It doesn't depend on that. Reality is reality, whether we see it or believe in it or not. And in creating us, Romans chapter 1 says that God has put the knowledge of himself, Romans 1:19, 1:18, 1:19, 1:20, he's put the knowledge of himself in every single one of his creatures. That's why there's zillions of false religions, because it's in God's creation of mankind, man and woman, that there is a God, that we're made to love and to be loved, that there is a creator beyond us. The heavens, the scriptures say, declare the glory of God, and the firmament the work of his hands, and his invisible attributes show us that God exists. And so we have that desire to know God and to get to God. It's God put that desire in us, in our very creation. And instead of coming to him with a humble, open heart, God has made us in his image. We seek to return the favor and make God in our own image. And all of humanity strives relentlessly through a million religions and sacrifices to get to God. None of us can get to God, which is why the God of all creation came to us and became man and took on flesh for the Virgin Mary and grew up among us, died on the cross for our sins, not his, and rose from the dead to give life to all who will come to him. There's no other way to heaven, beloved. If you are a Christian, but you're a non-Catholic Christian, and you have lived up to every bit that the grace of God has given you, you can be saved. Not that you will be saved, but to receive the fullness of measure of the life God died to give us and lives to give us, you need to believe John chapter 6, whoever eats my flesh and drinks my blood has life in him. If you don't, you have no life in you. That's the full measure of what God has given us, not man's creation, but God's creation. And you can still come home to the Catholic Church, whoever you are, even if you're an atheist, wherever you are, you can still come home while it's yet day, while it's still time. Go into a Catholic church, kneel before the little candle that says, our Lord is in the tabernacle, and say, Lord, if it's true, I beg you to show me. We'll be right back.

0: As many of you know, altar rails in Catholic churches have almost entirely disappeared throughout the Catholic Church. But that we have an altar rail here is a blessing from Almighty God, because it allows us to be the Catholics we ought to be, kneeling in adoration of our Lord and God when the priest comes. And the words of Graham Greene in that wonderful novel, The Power and the Glory, the priest comes to you and places God on the tongues of men. It reminds me of a beautiful phrase from G.K. Chesterton, that a man never stands so tall as when he is on his knees.
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4: 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We're going to go to Scott's email. We actually ended with this yesterday, but then we had a call at the end of the program, and from a woman, dear one, I think you were Anne from Wisconsin, but I'm not sure. Anne, I really, there was so much to your email that I tried to respond to that I responded in full at the very end, but we were rushed. And so I invited you, if you wish, to call back today. And we can, so I didn't just throw that at you about the relationship of you and your husband. So you're welcome to call in again, and we'll have a little more time. But I read Scott's email, and because of Anne's call, I didn't have time to answer it. I'm going to reread it now. Scott says, beloved, you are. Thank you, Scott. He says, I need a miracle. Sigh. I need a healing miracle. But most of all, I want to know I am in the sheepfold. Let me see what he says here. Hold on. I faithfully prayed the rosary daily for 45 plus years, made the heroic act for the poor souls. But I've not always been good, of course. Well, don't say of course, but I've not always been good. I so worry I have wasted my life, and now I think I may be not far from death. I'm partially incapacitated by something that cannot be determined or seen on multiple tests, and in addition to that, I have a neurological disease. Let me just throw in a thought, Scott, on a physical matter. Many tests may not show what is wrong. Well, you know that you have neurological disease, that's enough, and it may be affecting what else is wrong with you. But I would say, I'm fine with the medical field, but if you can, see an absolute professional nutritionist, because something is always wrong. A nutritionist, years ago, saved my life where the medical profession could not. And when I went, he said to me, "What made you come today?" And I started going through a list of things that were wrong with me physically. He said, "I didn't ask what was wrong with you physically. I asked what made you come today." And I told him these things. And he made me confident in the fact that regardless of medical tests or anything else, if something hurts, something's wrong. End of story. End of story. Whether the medical field finds it or not. So I don't know if it'll help you, Scott, but if you could find a good nutritionist in your area, it might help you, including with your neurological disease. So I just throw that out. Scott says, "I am alone and receive almost no help. I've been told by my fellow Catholics that we all have crosses and we are supposed to handle these things on our own as good, strong Catholics. That's false. God has given us, we're the body of Christ. It's not good for man to be alone," he said. "We're not supposed to handle anything on our own. Not if we have loving family and friends or people around us who can help us and care." Scott says, "I've asked for so little help. Even a ride to the hospital for surgery has been too much for them." Well, I don't know who them are, but if you've called the priest of your parish and said you have surgery and you need help to get there to the hospital, it's unimaginable to me that someone, including the priest himself, would not drive you for that surgery. I can't even imagine that. So I don't know who the them is that it's too much for. "The one time I got help," he says, "they took me to the emergency room and treated me terribly with no empathy or concern." Well, shame on them. Whoever the they or them is, forget them, Scott. Call your parish, call your priest, call Catholic Charities. He says, "These are people I helped time and again." Well, I would just let him go at this point. He says, "I'm not bitter, just telling you this is my situation." Well, it's an awful situation, Scott. He says, "Asking for healing miracle prayers, but mostly that my faith in life be what it should be and that I die a holy death when the time comes." The way you'll die a holy death, Scott, when the time comes, is not through physical healing or anything else, but by being sure that your sins are forgiven by going to confession. That's what you need. And so even you've prayed the rosary 45 plus years and whatever else you've done, if you are, if you have not been to confession, that's what you need. If it's physically impossible for you to get to confession, you need to call the church and let the priest come to you. If someone can't drive you, the priest needs to come to you. That's his number one, I want to say job, but his vocation. I remember someone asking Father Groeschel, who was the priest, spiritual, the director of all priests in New York when he was alive. He said if someone gave him the choice of being blind so that he couldn't celebrate the Eucharist or being deaf so that he couldn't hear confessions, he would choose to be blind. In other words, he would be blind and not celebrate the Eucharist in order that he would not be deaf and be able to hear confessions. There's nothing more important than that. We can go without the Eucharist, but not without confession if we are turned from God. So, Scott, that's your number one priority. Make sure that you are not living in mortal sin and that you go to confession. And there will be no excuse for you not to get to confession. Call a priest, call a friend, call Uber, do whatever you can and get to confession. Confess all your sins, do a general confession of your life if it'll help. He says, second, I lean negatively on Chaplet of Divine Mercy, Faustina, Charismatics, and Medjugorje. What do you say and what do you think of the Mission of Divine Mercy in Texas? Love you. No reason to lean negatively on the Chapel of Divine Mercy and St. Faustina. Totally approved by the church. There's no reason. God has revealed through St. Faustina that mercy is his greatest attribute, and you certainly need his mercy more than anything else right now, Scott. So don't lean negatively on charismatics either. There are many charismatics who misuse their so-called gifts and use them not according to Scripture. But God has given charismatic gifts, and they're for today. But they need to be of God and of the Holy Spirit, not some human hysteria. And finally, Medjugorje. The church has not approved Medjugorje, the apparitions there, but it is normal procedure that the church will not examine scientifically or approve a so-called apparition while it is still ongoing, or believed to be still ongoing, and Medjugorje is believed to be still ongoing. So the church hasn't approved it, but we're not forbidden to go there. I've been there myself. I would not imagine that it's not legitimate, but I'm not the one to say. And again, the church has not approved it, but we're not forbidden from going. I hope, Scott, some of that has helped you. But the most important thing is that whoever you're calling, who are friends, or the they and the thems, let them go and call your church, call Catholic Charities, call your priest. We have an email from Barbara, who says, "Dear Mother Miriam, I'm turning to you for spiritual help with a situation that has and continues to hurt me deeply. Under the guise of helping me during a recent illness, my sister has stolen items from my home, many of which are irreplaceable. Every day, I discover more items that have been taken. And I am sure that the depth of the theft goes even further. I finally confronted her and told her that I wanted the items back. She turned very angry and, of course, denied having taken them. Adding to the feelings of invasion and loss, I continue to find more items missing or stolen every day since she was here. The irony of the situation is that she was ostensibly at my home after my brother asked her to help me when I was ill. This gave her the opportunity to go through my closets, cupboards, dressers, and garage. Having no shame, she even stole photographs that I had displayed of my godparents that had been given to me years ago by my father and my brother. I know that I have not discovered all that she has been taking. When I confronted her with what she had done and demanded she return what she took, she lashed out in anger, calling my accusations malicious. What troubles me is that I cannot get past the anger and hurt. Treasured photographs, unique items, historic mementos, preserved by me for decades, and personal property cannot be replaced. The callous theft hits me like a knife every time I find additional items that have been taken. I want to get past this, but every additional discovery of theft renews the hurt and anger. I'm asking you for your advice and prayers to help me cope with all of this." Okay. To begin with, your brother has suggested your sister help you. Your sister has lied and denied her theft. Give your brother a call and tell him the situation, and maybe he has a better situation, relationship with your sister, and he can confront her. That's one thought. That may not work, but if your brother has suggested she help you, I'd call your brother and say, "This is what has happened. And no one else has been in this home except my sister, and she denies it all." And so that's where we're at. I would do two things. I would write your sister a heartfelt letter and saying, "Dear sister, perhaps I confronted you in the wrong way and you just didn't feel the freedom to tell me exactly what happened. Maybe you didn't intend to steal them. Maybe you took them for a time or whatever. But I'm begging you to let me know the situation, to please, dear sister, be honest with me and let me know. These are treasures of mine, especially my godparents and all of that. And I'm heartbroken, not only not to have them, but each time I discover that something else is missing. I can't imagine no one else has been in the house. I can't imagine how they could have been missing. And And if you've taken them, even intending not to steal them, I beg you to come to me and be honest. I forgive you of everything beforehand, but I just beg you to help me and be honest with me, dear sister. So write a loving, non-accusative letter to her. If she will not respond, Barbara, keep in mind that we have nothing that we haven't received. And someone once said, you'll never see a hearse. You'll never see a U-Haul following a hearse. When we die, we lose. We can't take a thing with us to heaven. So my suggestion is leave her to God, pray for her salvation, pray for her conversion of heart, and say, Lord, thank you for the time you've given me these things, my grandparents, my treasures, letters, photos, everything. Thank you for them. People can take things, but no one can rob me of love that they have brought me and of memories. And so the Apostle Paul says we need to die daily and we need to live in a state of detachment. So if your sister refuses to return anything to you, just trust God that he is helping you to become a saint this side of heaven and to be detached and to learn what forgiveness is. Jesus died for us while we were yet in our sin. He didn't wait for us to get our act together, and some of us still don't have our act together. Nonetheless, he died for us. Imitate him in forgiving your sister and accepting the loss. And say, dear sister, if you don't admit to this, if you don't return these items, I want you to know I love you. I thank you for whatever help you've been to me, and I forgive you. That's what you need to do, Barbara. You need to be like Christ. We'll be
6: Atheists claim they don't need God to be a good person, implying God's not relevant to morality. But is this true? Well, atheists can be good in the sense of knowing behaviors that respect the goods of human nature and living accordingly. St. Paul acknowledges this natural moral law in Romans chapter 2. But this doesn't mean God is irrelevant when it comes to morality. And here's the reason. Besides God's grace being necessary to live the moral law perfectly and merit heaven, God is necessary for the law to be morally binding. How can the moral law be binding if there's no moral lawgiver behind it that surpasses human authority? The answer is, it can't. So an atheist can follow the natural moral law, but only the theist is consistent in saying that such a law is morally obligatory. I'm Carlo Broussard with the Ready Reason for Catholic Answers, Catholic.com.
7: 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Amen. Let us pray. O God, whose providence never fails to set things in order, we humbly beseech you to remove from us whatever is harmful and grant whatever is for our benefit. Through Jesus Christ, thy Son, our Lord, who liveth and reigneth with thee in the unity of the Holy Spirit, God, world without end. Amen. In the name of the Father, and of the Son, and of the Holy Spirit. Amen.
4: 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I cannot be with you live this hour. 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
4: 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We have an email from Helen on Facebook, and she asks, where does one get holy oil from your priest, dear one. There might be Catholic shops that sell blessed holy oil. I don't know. But you can certainly ask your pastor, and he will give you some of the parishes or direct where you can get it. There are some holy oils sold online from different shrines around the world. You just have to be careful to know they're legitimate and don't buy them on Amazon. Okay. We have an email from Marty who says, "Hello, Mother. God bless you and your program. I hear a lot from traditional Catholics about moving out to the country, starting farms and that sort of thing. I can definitely see the appeal, but is it true to say that all Catholics are called to do this?" Absolutely not, Marty. He said, "Don't we still want to have Catholics who keep the world running in technology, work, business, and things of that sort?" Absolutely, yes. "Is there a way for Catholics to try and remake cities to be less degenerate and more morally upright?" Yes, yes, yes, yes. "Is that possible to do? Is that possible, or do we all really need to abandon cities completely and flee to the country? Thank you for your time. God bless you." Marty, no. We need to be in every spot and inch and corner of the world. Slums, the rich neighborhoods, countries, cities, every place. How do we do this? By living holy lives. I've said very often, I blame Catholics all over the world for the state the culture is in. Is it totally our fault? No, no, no. But God has put us in the world to be in it and not of it. And you can hardly distinguish Catholics from the world. You can hardly distinguish them. If you go to a Latin Catholic Mass, Catholic Latin Mass on Sunday, and everyone is modestly dressed and everyone's proper and all that, okay. But what happens on Sunday? How many of those Catholics do you find in malls and stores and restaurants? They're not being Catholic. They're not living Catholic life. They're demanding on the day of rest that other people work and serve them. No, we have become like the world. And so, yes, Marty, no one. We've moved to the country, Daughters of Mary, Mother of Israel's Hope. We might even be growing here a place of refuge as time is a need, becomes needful, but that was a tremendous, never my desire. I'm a New Yorker, and I love being in the city. I love being in the city. But no, God has put this together, and I would be foolish to say we're not here because of what he has provided and guided us to. So we're thrilled. But we go to Mass in the city. We shop in the city for food and all of that. So no, Marty, the city, technology, business, every corner of museums, parks, every corner of the world needs holy Catholics to witness to our Lord. Miguel says, "Hi, Mother, lots of love." Thanks, Miguel. He says, "I'm wondering, why does the tradition of the Catholic Church reject most musical instruments for worship, especially percussion? The Old Testament clearly mentions cymbals and trumpets, and King David even danced before the Ark of the Covenant, while liturgical dancing is technically forbidden these days. I don't disagree with the church, and I love Gregorian chant and organ music, but I'd like to learn more about the reasoning for the difference between music in the Old Testament and under the New Covenant. Thank you." Miguel, I applaud you for your question. I applaud you not for your question, but for the way in which it's asked respectfully. Just because we don't understand something doesn't mean we disagree with the church. So it's a beautifully respected question. And I'm just taking a look. I could name a few things, but I couldn't give you a full explanation. So I'm going to read from an article on Catholic Exchange, which is a good website. What does the church really say about music in Mass? And here's the issue, liturgically, not percussion, trumpets, all of that is fine. The issue is music in Mass, which should be sacred music. And this article says, for anyone who's interested in the proper implementation of the liturgical reform envisioned by the Second Vatican Council, so we're not even going back to Trent, there are documents, because many people will say, but that's Second Vatican allows that. Well, we need to be educated on that. There are documents on the subject of liturgical music which need to be read and studied for the centenary of the motu proprio, which is Tra Le Solectitudini, I can't pronounce it right, of Pope Pius, Pope St. Pius X, who did much work for liturgical reform. Pope John Paul the Great published an important document on sacred music. In his document, we find words that will help us answer the question of what sacred music is. And it says, in continuity with the teachings of St. Pius X and the Second Vatican Council, it is necessary, first of all, to emphasize that music destined for sacred rites, R-I-T-E-S, must have holiness as its reference point. Indeed, sacred music increases in holiness to the degree that it is intimately linked with liturgical action. For this very reason, not all without distinction that is outside the temple, profane music, in other words, what in the temple, in the church is sacred, outside can come under the definition in Latin of profanum, is fit to cross its threshold. Not all that is outside the temple profane is fit to cross the threshold of the temple. John Paul II says, my venerable predecessor, Paul VI, wisely said, commenting on a decree of the Council of Trent, he explained that if music, instrumental and vocal, does not possess at the same time the sense of prayer, dignity, and beauty, it precludes the entry into the sphere of the sacred and the religious. Now, end quote. Now, we're talking about Paul VI, who promulgated the new Mass, Novus Ordo, the new order of Mass. And he said I just read. Today, moreover, the meaning of the category sacred music has been broadened to include repertoires that cannot be part of the celebration without violating the spirit and norms of the liturgy itself. From this text, we can deduce that not all music is appropriate for the Catholic Mass. In fact, the post-conciliar, that is the document, Musicum Sacrum, that came out after Vatican II, gives us a precise definition of music when it states, quote, by sacred music is understood that which being created for the celebration of divine worship is endowed with a certain holy sincerity of form. The following come under the title of sacred music: Gregorian chant, sacred polyphony in its various forms, both ancient and modern, sacred music for the organ and other approved instruments, and sacred popular music, be it liturgical or simply religious. Now we have to define that. What is sacred? And there's the music for the close of our program, beloved. I'm going to continue this tomorrow, but I need to specifically look for the question of Miguel's, the answer to Miguel's question, why some instruments in the Old Testament and not the New. Offhand, I can think of a reason why they did not have the Blessed Sacrament in the Old Covenant. But that's not the whole reason. So Miguel will do work on this and continue tomorrow. God bless all of you. Be holy.
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7: 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On July 15th, we celebrate the feast of St. Henry II, Emperor and Confessor. Henry was born in the year of our Lord 972, the son of Henry the Quarrelsome, the Duke of Bavaria. The young Henry was taught by Bishop St. Wolfgang of Regensburg, who after his death appeared to the young Henry, now Duke himself, in a dream, pointing out the words "after six" written on a wall. Henry prepared devoutly for an early death, but instead, after 6 years, Henry's cousin Emperor Otto III died unexpectedly, and Henry became Holy Roman Emperor. After a long delay of his coronation, Henry marched on Italy and restored the legitimate Pope Benedict VIII to the throne of Peter. Pope Benedict crowned Henry Emperor of the Romans, and the two then held a synod that condemned simony and promoted clerical chastity. Henry also urged the Pope to include the filioque in the creed in Rome, as was already done in Germany. The emperor built many churches, encouraged reforms, and constantly supported the poor. He and his wife, Saint Cunegonda, were devoutly celibate throughout their marriage. He died in the year of our Lord 1024 and is also celebrated on July 13th, the day of his death. Also honored on this day are Saint Bonaventure, Doctor of the Church, the Dispersion of the Apostles, Saint James of Nisibis, Saint Donald and his nine holy daughters, Saint Swithin, Saint Vladimir the Great, and many other martyrs, confessors, and holy virgins. For more about the saints and seasons of the Catholic Church, visit thestationofthecross.com/saints and seasons.

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1: Ask a Priest Live, guided by the Holy Spirit and honoring the magisterial teachings of the Church. Faithful Catholic priests answering questions for believers and those seeking truth. Ask a Priest, because Father knows best. And now, your host, Rudy Carlos.
2: Blessed be the holy name of Jesus and his most sacred heart. I'm your host, Rudy Carlos, and today on Ask a Priest Live, what exactly are the limits of honoring your mother and your father? Anonymous in California finds themselves in a really tough predicament between a rock and a hard place. Do they rat out a drug dealer, or should they listen to their mother who says, don't do that because your sister is best friends with the drug dealer? A terrible situation. I think it's a little bit clear cut, but we'll jump into it. Also, can Catholics and Eastern Orthodox Christians marry, and what would raising your kids look like? Of course, you have an obligation to raise your kids Catholic, so what does that look like? And what did Our Lady mean when she said that the dogma of the Church would be protected in Portugal? Does that mean that it won't be protected in Rome? Maybe that explains some of the confusion that we see these days coming out of Rome. Interesting question. But if you ever wanted to ask a Catholic priest a question, now is your opportunity. We have Father Jason Sharon here. He's joining us today to answer all of your questions this hour. And you can call them in. 1-877-511-5483. That's our call-in line. And of course, you could also email us, priests, with an S at the end, at thestationofthecross.com. You could send your email that way. We may be able to get it on the show today. But those are your options. And we welcome back Father Jason Sharon. Thank you so much for joining us today, Father. It's good to have you here.
3: Amen. It's wonderful to be here. Glory to God.
2: Amen, for sure. Father Sharon is serving the Ukrainian diocese the Ukrainian Catholic Diocese of St. Joseph in Parma. So he joins us today to answer all your questions. Father, for those who are listening, they don't see it, but for those who are actually watching live, they see your hat, which is for Venerable Emil Capon.
3: Yes. So he was a heroic priest, Diocese of Wichita, German extraction, bootstrap, hardworking, farm boy who went on to give his whole life to God. And he left the family farm and was ordained in parish ministry. But he went to his bishop and said, I just feel called to give myself to these men dying without the sacraments. On the front line in North Korea, in the Korean War, rather. And so off he went, and it was a brutal, brutal scenario because you have, if you ever know a little bit about Korea, you had these brutal summers, mosquitoes, wow, humidity, heat, and then you had these brutal winters, to say nothing of the brutality of war, men being shell-shocked, what they now call PTSD, huge numbers of men dying, men being wounded. And he, amidst all of that, lifted their spirits by his faith and his heroism and his courage. And he was eventually taken as a prisoner of war, and did even more amazing things, in the prison camp. And that's where he eventually died.
2: Wow. Very providential. Yesterday we were talking about how a cultus of devotion forms around venerables. So ask for Venerable Emil Capon for his intercession today. He's got a cause for sainthood going on right now. Well, let's jump into the questions here. Anonymous in California asks this. I have a predicament, Father. My mom says I can't submit a tip to rat out a drug dealer since my sister was best friends with the dealer's daughter. I know I could potentially save lives by doing this, but I don't want to disobey my mom. What should I do? Any advice?
3: You honor your mother by following God first. And there are many examples of that in church history of saints who went into, you know, religious life against the wishes of their parents. You know, there are also cases of saints who, you know, followed their parents' advice and, you know, got married when they wanted to enter the monastery or whatnot. But the specific way I would answer this is that your obligation is to honor your mother and father, but over and above that, it's to honor God, and you honor God by saving lives. That's the key, is that a child must obey a parent in lawful things and things that are, you know, fitting in the earthly sense, but where the commandment of honor your parent conflicts with God's commandments towards justice and charity, well, if there's a conflict, then you have to obey God first, and that means saving a life here. So I would suggest, like an anonymous tip, you know, don't confront the dealer yourself. You're going to put yourself in unnecessary exposure. But submit only what you know. Don't, you know, make things up. Don't guess things. And if you can do it anonymously, all the better. But you have to realize that someone's life is in danger here. And it could be, I mean, how many kids do we have overdosing on methamphetamines every year? It's a staggering number. So when you report this drug dealer, you're saving future parents from grieving over the loss of their 15-year-old daughter or son. It's a work of charity.
2: Amen. Anonymous, hope that helps you, and we'll be praying for you in this very difficult situation, but persevere and send in that tip. It's going to be very important for those who are affected by it. I'm looking at the chat here on YouTube. Cigar Mode says, Father Sharon's last video on Father John Damien was lit. So if you're interested in Father Sharon's videos, follow him over on YouTube. His handle is at, I think it's, let me see here. I'm going to look it up while you talk about that video, Father.
3: At capital F R capital J A O S A S O N, Father Jason.
2: Father Jason.
3: And it's awesome. On St. Peter Damien.
2: Right. Yeah. Check out that video. It's awesome. Make sure to follow Father Sharon over on his YouTube channel as well. James is asking this. Do I need to apologize to somebody if in the past I've caused offense with no good reason? I would like to, but I fear bringing up something forgotten and maybe making things worse. So what do you think about this question, Father?
3: This is a question of the virtue of prudence, because prudence dictates how and when we act and in the circumstances for the good. And the answer to this question is contingent. It depends upon if the offense was like a grave offense and the person is still bearing a wound, then you owe them an apology. If it was a minor offense and reopening it is going to cause disproportionate distress, then I would not bother doing so. I would not, you know, bother talking to the person about it. But in any case, your conscience obviously is bothering you. You brought it up. So I would definitely go to confession and mention it in confession. But if it's major, bring it up with the person. If it's minor, use your judgment.
2: Thank you, James, for sending in that question. This one came in from Bruce in Kansas City, Missouri, asking, if God's love for us never changes, does it make sense to say that we please him more after or when we change from vice to virtue?
3: Yeah, so this is a great point, and there are two things here. First of all, you know, we know in Malachi, you know, there's that line where the Lord says, I do not change. And we know that, you know, from philosophy that, you know, God is immutable. He doesn't change. But at the same time, we do know that without faith, as we read in the letter to the Hebrews, that without faith, we cannot please him. So we're holding together two things here. On the one hand, God's immutability, he doesn't change. he is love, as we see from the letter of the Apostle John. But at the same time, we see that we can please him and we can displease him in the letter of Hebrews. So what this gets at is ourselves, clearing our souls of sin, and that allows his goodness to reflect through us all the better, and he delights in that. And so it's kind of the analogy I would use is, you know, a glass window. If it's clouded over with grime and grease and dust and dirt, the light can't get through it very well. You take some Windex and some elbow grease, you wash it down, the light's going to be able to shine through it better. And the plants inside are going to like it. So it's the same with our soul, is that God does not change. But when we are able to better orient ourselves to him, it pleases him, because that allows the goodness that is he himself to shine in his creature all the better.
2: Great question, Bruce. And thank you, Father, for that advice there. We're speaking with Father Jason Chironi. He joins us today on Ask a Priest Live. Call in your questions, 1-877-511-5483. That's our call-in line. Again, that's 1-877-511-5483. We're going to take a very quick break here on the show. And on the other side of the break, stay with us. We're going to talk about what it takes to marry a Russian Orthodox Christian. So if you're Catholic and you're marrying an Eastern Orthodox, what are your responsibilities to raising children? We're going to answer that on the other side. Stay with us.
4: Hello, this is Steve Gleason with your one-minute tool for Catholic evangelism. Here's the question for your non-Catholic friend. Who are the 10 most well-known preachers in America? Well, here's your three best friendship tools for Catholic evangelism. Here's the list. Copeland, Osteen, Benny Hinn, Joyce Myers, T.D. Jakes, Stephen Furtick, Andy Stanley, Robert Jeffers, Rick Warren, Alistair Begg, John MacArthur. Well, secondly, all these pastors say the same thing on Sunday morning, which is, turn with me in your Bible. Well, then how's the harmony regarding, say, eternal security, disagreement, present-day ministry of the Holy Spirit, disagreement, relationship of baptism to salvation, disagreement, church government, disagreement, life beginning at conception until natural death, disagreement, and eschatology, disagreement. So what's going on here? Well, if you are someone who says, all I need is the Word of God, brother, because the Bible is going to give me everything I need to live out the Jesus life, okay, hope you've already ditched your favorite blogger, your favorite preacher, your favorite podcaster, and most of all, your religious Google searches. Well, speaking of Google searches, I do request one last Google search for you, Magisterium.
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1: Blessed be the holy name of Jesus. Welcome back to Ask a Priest Live. We're here with Father Jason Sharon. He's answering all of your questions today. And this one came in from Anonymous in Florida asking this. I'm a Roman Catholic, and I'm discerning marriage with a lady who's practicing in the Russian Orthodox Church outside of Russia. She cannot marry me unless I agree to raise our children Orthodox. The Catholic Church requires me to promise to do everything I can to raise my children Catholic. If I agree before marriage to raise our children Orthodox, how can I make that promise to the Catholic Church without lying? He says, Catholics and Orthodox have gotten married before. So either there's a legitimate solution or else everybody's been lying for 1,000 years in their marriage preparation. What do you think, Father?
2: That's very complicated. Unfortunately, it's something that has arisen lately, and it is not something that existed earlier. As this is, anyhow, that's a whole long discussion. He cannot, in conscience, marry her by saying that on the one hand he will raise the children Catholic and then going to the Orthodox priest and saying, I will raise the children Orthodox. You can't enter a marriage like that. My experience with this is that one of the couples compromises. You have to make a choice here. Is that of compromising your faith or finding someone else to marry. It's unfortunate, but I just don't see a way around it unless, of course, and this sounds self-promoting, but you both compromise, which is a good gift to have in starting a marriage, and you both compromise and say, you know what, let's meet halfway and so that our faith unites us instead of dividing us, and we become Ukrainian Catholic, or we become Byzantine Catholic, so that she maintains her Eastern heritage, not Latinized, fully Eastern, and at the same time, he's able to maintain his Catholic communion. And I think this is a very fair and reasonable solution, that he has to change his ritual affiliation, but he keeps his Catholic faith, and she gets to keep her ritual affiliation, but becomes Catholic. So, and in doing so, she returns to, you know, the faith of her fathers 1,000 years ago. I really see that as the only solution. Otherwise, there's going to be some deception involved, that she's going to have to tell her priest one thing, he's going to have to tell his priest another thing, and someone's going to get offended here. So that's the only solution I can see. I wish I were holier and more wise to be able to find a another off ramp.
1: Yeah, wow. You know, this is, outside of the Eastern Orthodox and Catholic situation, I think it's very complicated when you have diametrically opposed, you know, priorities. And I think a lot of people try and make it work, especially like for instance, you know, like one person has a vice and we say, oh, okay, we're going to get married and they'll work on it and it'll work itself out. It's the same thing in this situation, even though this technically is not a vice. They're just outside of the church. You have to make that decision.
2: Yeah. You know, let me fine tune my answer here. No Catholic is obliged to promise future success. We cannot give our yes to tomorrow. We can only give our yes to today. And he cannot, in conscience, promise something that he has no control over, the success of the kids being Catholic. What he can promise is the effort to raise the children Catholic. And I think if he can a promise with a clear conscience, because his conscience has to be clear going into this, that he himself will remain

0: Catholic, that he will give his noble and best effort to ensure his kids are raised in the faith, then that might be the only out, because, you know, we can't promise success for anything, but we can promise our sincere effort.
1: Definitely. Anonymous, praying for you. Yeah, you'll have to have that conversation, though, sometime soon. We'll be praying for you, Anonymous. Liz B., one of our friends over on YouTube, says, how does one overcome jealousy over those who are in a romantic relationship? Any advice, Father?
0: Oh, my. Well, I think, first of all, is praying the fifth mystery of the sorrowful mystery, is the crucifixion, to meditate on that. Because it reveals the beauty of divine love and how it confounds human reason. So my answer is to meditate upon the mystery of Christ's work of redemption on the cross, because it immerses your mind and your will into the will of God. What you are seeing here with your friend that makes you jealous is, you are seeing the loss of a good for you, and that's how you're perceiving it. And that leads to the passion of jealousy, envy, and bitterness. But if you can meditate on the divine will and how it's counterintuitive to human will, then you're going to be able to let go and say, maybe this isn't good for me. God can turn a Good Friday into an Easter Sunday. I'm going to ask that God would give me that same vision for this situation, because right now I see that person or that relationship as really being for me. And that's not the divine will, apparently. So let me see things in your eyes, God, not in my distorted vision, in which I take another's good as being mine, which isn't the case. That other person's good is their good, and I don't need to distort it. So to get that spiritual vision back online, you need to have right ordered vision, and that comes by looking at the cross. That's true love. That's true vision. That's true love of your friends, is to lay down your life for your friends and to rejoice in their good. So meditate on the crucifixion.
1: Thank you, Liz B., for sending that in. Leo Don Leon. That sounds very Spanish. I like that name. Father, in your Fatima video, the statement that the dogma of the church will be protected in Portugal was made. That's actually from Our Lady. Does that imply that it's not protected in Rome? Isn't Rome where it's protected now?
0: Well, I don't know where there's ever been a statement that the faith will always be protected in Rome or anywhere. We are guaranteed that the gates of hell will not prevail over the church. And that is a mystical bride, which has a visible presence in space and time, but it is not... it is not tied to one city. And we know that before, you know, Peter was in Rome, he was in Antioch. So it is, it's not, I don't know of anywhere where there a dogma of faith says that the faith will always be established in Rome or in any other city. I do know a dogma of faith that the church will never have the gates of hell prevail against it. With regard to Fatima, this is very interesting, because there's an inference there. The inference in the apparition of Fatima and the promise is that everything else will lose the dogma of faith. That's the inference. That's just, you know, using the rules of logic. And we don't know what the rest of it says, because it has not been revealed. It says there's an ellipsis. Mary in the third secret says, the church will be protected in the secret. Mary says the dogma of faith will be protected in Portugal. Dot dot dot. The rest of the content of that after the dot, dot, dot is what we call the third secret of Fatima. But judging by what we received in 2000, what we received in 2000 is not a continuation of that narrative. It's something altogether different. There is a narrative where Mary is speaking, and then what's revealed in 2000 is not a narrative. It's a vision. So there's something missing between the narrative and the vision given. But the implication, to be very honest, the implication from those words that we've been given is that everywhere else, that dogma faith will be lost, and that implies the apostasy spoken of in the New Testament.
1: That's terrifying. I mean, Fatima, I think, is one of those apparitions that is just, it's very hard to dismiss it by what we're experiencing right now. Father, why do you think that that people sort of, because on the other hand, you see people, they'll say, oh, well, it's just a private revelation, so you don't have to really, you know, look at it, you know, in light, like it's, you know, super canon or anything. But why do you think people dismiss that when it's pretty obvious this is what we're living through?
0: People dismiss it because they follow the desires of their heart. And that's why men follow lies, because they believe their desires more than they believe truth. Their desires have been distorted so that they build castles of their own liking. And when truth threatens that, they act negatively against that truth. And you have Herod killing John the Baptist, beheading him. And the same is with the human spirit today. The human spirit has not changed from the time of John the Baptist and his beheading until today. And there are many people in the faith who are comfortable as things are now. And the difficulty with Fatima is that it is an unsettling revelation that speaks of hell. It exposes little children, you know, around the age of seven, to damned souls in a pit of fire. And it warns things that we don't want to hear about. We like to have equilibrium and comfort in this age. So I'm kind of rambling, but I think that the reason is that we love our desires more than we love truth itself. And
1: Our Lady Fatima, pray for us. We're going to be right back here on Ask a Priest Live. We're here with Father Jason Sharone. He's answering your questions this hour. And on the other side, we're going to ask this. If you're talking to a fourth grader in religious education, how do you explain to them that God has no beginning or end so that they'll understand? Great question. We're going to get to that in just a moment. Feel free to call your questions in as well or email them. Phone line is 1-877-511-5483. You could also email us, priests, with an S at the end, priests@thestationofthecross.com. We'll be right back. Stay with us.
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3: We Catholics have been given an incredible gift, the papacy. established by Christ himself while he walked on this earth. 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
1: 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All right, let's jump back into the questions here. Molly from Ontario is on the line. Molly, good to hear from you. What's your question for Father Jason?
6: Hi there, Father. So my question is about the Eastern Catholic view of purgatory. Is it the same as the Latin Catholic perspective? And do they believe in toll houses, for example?
0: Yeah, no. We both believe that there is a period of purification after death. Otherwise, you know, why would we pray for the dead? You know, so we both believe that there is a place of purification. The Latins are different from us in that the Latin tradition, especially, you know, 14th century, 15th century, went into developed a theology that explained it in more detail. And the East, that's contrary to our theology. We don't get into the minutia of how these things work. We just affirm that they're there. The duration, the intensity, we have not developed a theology on that because our theology says that it's apophatic theology, meaning we don't dare attribute things. We hesitate to attribute things to God because of our sinfulness, and that can lead to complications. So we both affirm that it's there. We avoid getting into the details. And as for toll houses, no, that is, that's a bigger discussion, but, we affirm that there is a period of purification after death, and that's all.
6: Great. Thank you so much.
0: And
1: thanks, Molly.
0: Are you from, Central? Oh, I was gonna say.
6: Eastern Ontario.
0: Okay. I lived in Ottawa for a while in Peterborough.
6: Nice.
1: Thanks again, Molly. It's always good to hear from you. Call back anytime. B. Deda over on YouTube is asking, picture you're talking to a fourth grader in religious education. So B-Data says, turn on your Ignatian imagination here, Father. How do you tell them that God has no beginning or end so that they'll understand?
0: Great. Well, you always want to use visuals. Didn't Jesus use stories and visuals when he taught? And we should do the same thing. You pick up a silver dollar or a quarter, and you just ask them, where does that circle begin? It doesn't begin anywhere, though. It's just a circle. It's an infinite circle. And anyone could point at any point of that circumference, and you can't find the beginning of the circle. And it's the same with God, is that God eternally is, and you can never find a beginning point for him.
1: There you go, B-Data. You're going to have to find a silver dollar, though. It might be a little difficult these days. But they're out there. Go check out a coin shop or something. Or just use a quarter. Kipper Holmes is asking, something that's always bothered me is that God seems okay with punishing children for the sins of their parents. David's son, Saul's descendants, the Amalekite children. Why is that the case?
0: Yeah, we have to be careful not to assume the worldview of the world in which we live. And the worldview in which we live is largely materialistic and atheistic, and it sees this life as the only life. But when we compare this life to the next life, all of our trials and travails are as naught, even death itself. And so we see death as, you know, the worst case. But for God, it isn't the worst case. God sees things in terms of, as we said to the previous caller, eternity. And he wants those children to live with him. So in many cases, it's simply a case of God's mercy, is that, and you know, the case of Pharaoh and the Egyptians, is that, do I leave these children here to grow up around evil, murderous idolaters who will in turn themselves grow up to be evil, murderous idolaters? Or do I, in my mercy, in my power, take them to myself while they have the innocence of childhood and they can have eternal life? So the short-term pain is that, yeah, they lose, you know, 50 years of life. But we have to see this in the larger perspective of he didn't create us for this life. He created us for eternity. And if he has to save their eternity by terminating their earthly life, then that's the mercy of God.
1: That's so true. I think that's at the heart of the matter. We look at this life as the only thing. And when we do that, we kind of miss the big picture, like you said. Thank you, Kipper Holmes, for sending that in. And thank you, Father, for answering that question. We're speaking with Father Jason Chiron. He joins us this hour to answer all your questions. Feel free to call him in. 1-877-511-5483. That's our call-in line. Or you can email us at priests@thestationofthecross.com. That's priests, plural, with an S at the end, priests@thestationofthecross.com. Or let me encourage you, you can also join us over on YouTube. You can search for us, Ask a Priest Live. You'll find the live radio broadcast. And actually, there's a video portion to it. So you could hang out there, meet a new Catholic friend, and pose your questions there as well. Just go to youtube.com, search for Ask a Priest Live. All right, let's see here. We have IJ72 over on YouTube asking, why do Protestants say that Jesus, our blessed Lord, is the rock and not St. Peter?
0: Okay. At the risk of sounding insulting to our Protestant brothers and sisters, they speak as little children. Catholics and Orthodox speak as growing up children. They speak as little children because they speak in the univocal sense. And as children grow up, they can speak in the analogous sense. So when Scripture says that Jesus is my shepherd, we think, okay, Jesus is my shepherd, yes. But then Jesus also says to Peter, feed my sheep, which means that Peter shares in that. So Jesus is, in one sense, the univocal, the only shepherd. But that term is loosened to apply to anyone who shares in Jesus's ministry of giving spiritual food to his flock. And so that's why Jesus says in John's gospel, John 20, Peter, feed my flock, feed my sheep. And so that extends to other images as well. Like with the rock, scripture says in Corinthians that Jesus is the rock. And yes, he is the rock. The Protestants are right. But Peter participates in Jesus's ministry as rock to his people because Jesus wanted to give it to him. It's Jesus's business, you know. And he gave to Peter the ministry of being rock. And you can find this in other cases in scripture as well, you know, where it says Jesus is the foundation, you know, in I think it's in Ephesians 2, don't quote me, but, you know, it says there that, you know, Jesus is the foundation. He is the cornerstone. Okay. But then, you know, you go to that same verse. It also says that that the apostles are the foundation. Well, which is it? Is it is Jesus the cornerstone, and or is it the apostles who are the foundation? Well, both. Jesus is in his essence the very firmament upon which everything is built, but he chooses people to participate in that. And they were the apostles, and Peter specifically. So yes, they're right when they say that Christ is the rock, but the Catholics are also right when they say that Jesus, the rock, chose Peter to, in a special way, live and manifest that rockness for the Christian community. He's the bedrock of unity.
1: Definitely. IJ, thank you for sending that question. At 747474IZE. Man, who comes up with these handles here over on YouTube? Pick a normal one here. Just kidding. They say, I'm suffering from PTSD. How can I stop fretting over recurring and ruminating memories of a past trauma, violence, emotional and psychological harassment and abuse? My key issue is that justice was never done. Father, any advice for 747?
0: Brother, I feel for you. I'm sorry you had to go through that. I've been through difficulty as well, brother, and I know that in situations like that, it's forgiveness. Forgiveness has enormous potential to set us free spiritually, mentally, and even physically. And so I would ask you to find a good confessor, a good spiritual director who can, over the course of a month or two, just get you to that point. And it's connected to forgiveness. Unforgiveness debilitates us and hampers our growth in holiness and health. And it causes us to be bound to the fears of the past, and it brings those fears of the past into our present living today. So you need to release that unforgiveness and do as Christ says, Father, forgive them. They know not what they do. That's my advice, brother, but I feel for you. And I know you can get through this.
1: Thank you for 747 for sending in that question. C. Mallon over on YouTube is in a, oh man, this is just, it gives you a pit in the stomach to read something like this. But C. Mallon writes in saying, I'm struggling with confession lately. So I take it that they may not be going to confession regularly because of what they're seeing here. But they say that the church actively promotes Pride Month. And I'm scandalized by this promotion of disordered relations. It's making me doubt. Any advice for C. Mallon, Father?
0: Wow. Well, join the club, you know, is that you are right to be scandalized. You are right to be angry. This is a case of righteous anger. And I don't think that your anger is for their destruction, but it's for this the harm that's done to the little ones. You among them. And this is a good and righteous thing that you are feeling. It shows that you love truth, you love God, that you're concerned. So speak to the shepherds. Do not be silent. Speak, and go to a good church that's going to preach the truth. Stay away from churches that celebrate Pride Month.
1: Thank you, C. Mallon, for that question. Praying for you. If you ever, you're looking for a good church, I don't know where you are in the country, but send us an email, rudy@thestationofthecross. We'll try and find some resources for you, but maybe there's a different church nearby that you could go to. Thanks for sending in that question. We're going to take a quick break here. We're chatting with Father Jason Sharon. He joins us today to answer all of your questions, and there's still time to send them in. Call us, 1-877-511-5483. We'll be right back.
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1: Blessed be the holy name of Jesus. Welcome back to the show. We're going to continue answering questions here. This one came in from Tech Tony. Father, why do you think a lot of secularists love the Pope?
0: Well, they're not, because the Spirit of God is at work, and the Lord sends like His love, His grace, like the sower that so throws the seed far and wide. And I think the Pope has this universal platform. And when he says something that's beautiful, true, and good, it resonates with people, regardless of their confession. And that's something that is, unique to the 20th century papacy, which didn't exist in the previous 19 centuries, is with the loss of the Papal States, is that the Pope focused on its spiritual mission and from 1870 onwards. And so it acquired this spiritual platform such that by the time of John Paul II, people in the world who weren't even Catholic wanting to come and meet with him. So I think that's a good thing, but I'm just holding off a sneeze here. Hold on a second.
1: God bless you. Oh my goodness. That's a quadruple sneeze there, Father.
0: Yeah, usually there's big, usually they come in sevens. So, but as for secularists, I think some secularists who traditionally have been hostile to the faith, and why some of those people, like the sayings of Pope Francis, let's say, is because of ambiguity. I'll just, you know, maybe this person means Pope Francis. I don't know if they mean the current Pope, but let's say it's Pope Francis. Is the secularists liked Pope Francis, I think, because he spoke ambiguously, and that enabled themselves to co-opt the vicar of Christ to legitimize their own immorality, because he spoke ambiguously enough that it could be interpreted by people with an agenda to justify their own immorality and their own ideologies, which are at odds with Christ. So I think that's why they liked him, because he didn't challenge their sin. He spoke ambiguously sometimes.
1: Yeah, a lot of the time. God rest his soul. Lord have mercy. Daughter of God is asking this, looking for advice. I'm being accused of living like I'm a consecrated woman. However, I privately want to take vows, and I don't think this is wrong. She mentions that a lot of the criticism comes from the way that she dresses, which is modestly. I think she said something about veiling as well, but I guess people are taking offense to this. Any advice to Daughter of God?
0: Well, delight when people revile you and persecute you and utter all kinds of false things against you falsely because of me. Rejoice and be glad, for your reward will be great in heaven. You're living the Beatitudes if people are saying things about you behind your back, because God forbid you choose to live and manifest modesty. I would take that as perhaps a sign of a vocation, is that if other people are saying this, they see something in you, and that is a reflection of the Lord. That's a sign of a vocation, when other people are verbalizing what you yourself are internally thinking.
1: Thank you so much for sending in that question. D. Evilizer is wondering your thoughts. There was a recent recent scandalous thing that we all got to see, or maybe you haven't heard of it yet, but there was a Catholic bishop that spoke at a mosque and praised the mosque and claimed that he could feel that God was there. Can a Catholic bishop speak at a mosque? Isn't there religion against the Catholic teachings? And why would he be there in the first place? Any advice or insight into this, Father?
0: No, it's not. A Catholic bishop can't, there's nothing stopping a Catholic bishop from talking at a mosque. He can go in and say, Jesus Christ is the only way to the Father. He's the only way to heaven. He is the only way. He is the truth. And he is God's only begotten Son. So you can say that in a mosque. You can walk into the mosque and say it. I don't think you'll be able to walk out of it, but because they'll kill you. But there's nothing stopping a Catholic bishop from going into a mosque and proclaiming the gospel. The question, how's he going to be carried out? You know, probably in a body bag. As for the prudence behind doing that, you know, I'm not in a position to, you know, question my betters, but if I dared to go into a mosque and say that I feel the presence of God here, that this is a God's house, then woe is me. I dare to confuse the little ones. How is it that a religion that claims that God is not triune, how is it that a religion which claims that God is not love, how is it that a religion which legitimizes sexual slavery, how is it that a religion that enslaves people under the name of religion is one and the same with my religion, which believes that God is triune, is love, and respects our freedom such that He even allows the people to walk away when he says, I am the bread of life. And that's the contrast here, is Christianity is triune, it's incarnate, and it's free. Islam is non-Trinitarian, is not love, because God does not come among us, and it does not respect our free will. And yet that I would go into a mosque and I would say that the two are one. It's nonsense. It's scandalous. And ultimately, I think it's of the devil to do that. It shocks and confuses the little ones. But why that bishop did that, you'd have to ask him. But that's my answer.
1: Very confusing to see something like that. De-Evilizer, thank you for sending in that question. This was left by one of the callers. Anonymous in Ontario wants your particular take on this, although we've answered it a couple times here on the show. Can a Catholic attend a non-Catholic wedding?
0: Yes, so long as you're not participating in the, the ritual. Like if you're coming up to receive, communion, and it's at a Methodist church, no, you can't do that. But if it's a non-Catholic wedding, you can attend it. In fact, I encourage you to do it. But one thing you cannot do is if it's like a same-sex marriage, falsely so-called, that'd be a scandal. But you should be loving and respectful and attend weddings. But just to reiterate that, you cannot give the appearance of approving something that is scandalous. So if they mean a non-Catholic wedding, a Protestant is marrying a Catholic, then yeah, no problem. Are you expected to receive communion? No. Okay, good. Go ahead. If it's at a Unitarian church where they're having two gay men get married, no, you can't attend that.
1: Definitely. Anonymous, thanks for sending in that question. And Father Jason, thank you for joining us today. For those who are listening exclusively live, could you leave us with your priestly blessing?
0: May the blessing of the Lord be upon you. Father, Son, Holy Spirit, always, now, and forever and ever. Remember me on Facebook, Father Jason.
1: Awesome. Also, follow Father Sharon over on YouTube. Search for @FatherJason. You'll find his channel there and all the wonderful videos he produces on a regular basis.
0: And I do Bible studies.
1: Oh, yeah, that's even better. That's awesome. Check them out over on his YouTube channel. And we'll see you tomorrow. Stay tuned for The Doctor's In.
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12: 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On July 16th, we celebrate the Feast of Our Lady of Mount Carmel. Mount Carmel lies in the north of the Holy Land, near the Mediterranean Sea. The holy prophet Elijah, or Elias, worked a great miracle against the pagans on the mountain, and his successor, the holy prophet Elisha, or Eliseus, lived on the mountain for some time. The Order of the Brothers of the Blessed Virgin Mary of Mount Carmel, commonly known as the Carmelites, were founded sometime in the 12th century, inspired by the holy prophets and their followers, and they traditionally venerate Elijah as their founder. In the 13th century, Our Lady of Mount Carmel appeared to the Englishman St. Simon Stock, General Superior of the Carmelites, and gave to him the devotion of the famous brown scapular. The small brown scapular represents the large scapular, which is part of the Carmelite habit, and Our Lady promised her favor and the grace of final perseverance to all who wear this scapular as a sign of devotion while striving to live a holy life. The separate Sabbatine privilege, attributed to Pope John XXII, requires further conditions in addition to the original brown scapular devotion. Our Lady also promoted the scapular devotion at Fatima. The scapular feast of July 16th is the patronal feast of the Carmelite order. Also honored on this day are St. Marie Madeleine Postel, St. Helier of Jersey, and many other martyrs, confessors, and holy virgins. For more about the saints and seasons of the Catholic Church, visit thestationofthecross.com/saints-and-seasons.
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2: A Catholic take. What you need to know right now. A bold synthesis of inspiration and information. Keeping you up to date on the news and issues from a courageous Catholic perspective.
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4: Praise be to Jesus Christ. Welcome back to A Catholic Take, a bold synthesis of information and inspiration. I'm your host, Joe McLean. Praise be to God. It is good to be on with you. Bishop Joseph Strickland's going to be our guest today at 30 past the hour. He's just back from Quito, Ecuador. Now, if you are familiar with Our Lady of Buen Suceso, you realize there are implications for our times. And he's recently put out a new podcast on his pillarsoffaith.net, The Final Battle, Sodom, Fatima, and Our Times. And we're going to get him on the team to talk about that because, golly gee whiz, we live in interesting times. So Bishop Strickland joins us at 30 past. And I saw today over at the Pillar that there are circling rumors from credible sources that Cardinal Parolin may get replaced as the Vatican Secretary of State. Cardinal Parolin may get replaced as soon as this summer. Cardinal Parolin. I didn't say Cardinal Fernandez at the, you know, the DDF. I said Cardinal Parolin. Golly gee whiz, do you think we might just start at the DDF? Because arguably, he is the most criticized cardinal in all of the Vatican. There is a barn burner of an article over Crisis Magazine. Max Root writing at the new Inquisition that Cardinal Fernandez leads the DDF is a tragedy that borders on terror. And man, it is fire and brimstone too. I'll be sharing this with you at 14 past the hour. So buckle up, Buttercup. We've got a great show ahead. We're going to put links to everything in the show notes for you at thestationofthecross.com/ACT. By the way, England faces Argentina, and it is like a bar fight. It's like watching a bar fight. There are more fouls in this game. It's only at halftime, and they haven't even gotten started yet. No scores. Should be very interesting. We're going to keep an eye on that during the show as well. So we're going to get started. We're going to get after. Do us a favor and share us with a friend. In the name of the Father, the Son, and the Holy Ghost. Amen. Remember, O most gracious Virgin Mary, that never was it known that anyone who fled to thy protection, implored thy help, or sought thine intercession was left unaided. Inspired by this confidence, I fly unto thee, O Virgin of virgins, my mother. To thee do I come, before thee I stand, sinful and sorrowful. O Mother of the Word Incarnate, despise not my petitions, but in thy mercy hear and answer me. Amen. In the name of the Father, the Son, and the Holy Ghost, and now your saint of the day.
5: Saint Henry II, pray for us. Henry was born in the year of our Lord 972, the son of Henry the Quarrelsome, the Duke of Bavaria. The young Henry was taught by Bishop St. Wolfgang of Regensburg, who after his death appeared to the young Henry, now Duke himself, in a dream, pointing out the words, "After six," written on a wall. Henry prepared devoutly for an early death, but instead, after 6 years, Henry's cousin, Emperor Otto III, died unexpectedly, and Henry became Holy Roman Emperor. After a long delay of his coronation, Henry marched on Italy and restored the legitimate Pope Benedict VIII to the throne of Peter. Pope Benedict crowned Henry Emperor of the Romans, and the two then held a synod that condemned simony and promoted clerical chastity. Henry also urged the Pope to include the filioque in the creed in Rome, as was already done in Germany. The emperor built many churches, encouraged reforms, and constantly supported the poor. He and his wife, Saint Cunegonde, were devoutly celibate throughout their marriage. He died in the year of our Lord 1024 and is also celebrated on July 13th, the day of his death. For more about the saints and seasons of the Catholic Church, visit thestationofthecross.com/saints and seasons. Saint Henry II, Pray for us.
4: And now your headline news. Zeal reports Iran war and Israeli provisions sink $1.15 trillion defense bill in the Senate. The Senate voted 50 to 46 yesterday, 10 votes short of the 60 needed against advancing the fiscal year 2027 National Defense Authorization Act, with every voting Democrat opposed amid objections to the Iran war and provisions deepening the U.S.-Israeli military ties. Senators had sought and failed to add an amendment barring funds for the military operations against Iran until Congress had authorized force. And a recent Reuters Ipsos poll found that only one in four Americans believe the Iran war was worth the cost. Speaking of which, Just the News reports oil tops $80 per barrel. Enjoy that gas pump price. American benchmark oil prices rose over $80 per barrel as President Trump announced he would reimpose a blockade on the Strait of Hormuz and charge a 20% toll on cargo transiting the waterway, with the U.S. and Iran exchanging fire yesterday. West Texas Intermediate climbed roughly 13% between July the 6th and July the 14th, and only 10 vessels passed through the strait on Monday, the lowest in a month. LifeSite News reports Scottish school sacks Catholic teacher. Sarah Morse, 66 years old, an American-born Catholic teacher, was dismissed within hours of telling students who asked her for her opinion that, quote, as a faithful Roman Catholic, she is against abortion, while adding it was fine to disagree with her. She says she was given no right of reply, and the Society for the Protection of the Unborn Children is backing her legal defense. And those are your headline news. The gospel today in the Nova Sur, or rather the 1962 missal, comes to us from Luke chapter 12, verses 35 through 40. At that time, Jesus said to his disciples, "Let your loins be girt and lamps burning in your hands. And you yourselves like to men who wait for their Lord, who, when he shall return from the wedding, that when he cometh and knocketh, that may open to him immediately. Blessed are those servants whom the Lord, when he cometh, shall find watching. Amen, I say to you, that he will gird himself and make them sit down to meat, and passing will minister unto them. And if he shall come in the second watch, or come in the third watch, and find them so, blessed are those servants. But know you this, that if the householder did know at what hour the thief would come, he would surely watch and would not suffer his house to be broken open. But you then be also ready, for at what hour you think not the Son of Man will come." The Gospel of the Lord. Laus Tibi Christi. Girding your loins, means you are prepared and ready to go to work. Father Haydock says, be prepared to walk in the way of virtue. An image from Easterners girding long garments for labor. Machiavelli says, girding up for work or a journey with lamps in hand to be ready at a moment's notice. Are you prepared to meet the Lord? The lamps are light for a dark world. A lapide, citing Theophylact, says, labor not in the dark and without judgment, but take the light of the word, for this world is night. Haydock says, do not pass your lives in obscurity. Let your light shine before men. Do not be a closet Catholic. Do not be like a secret hidden, nobody really knows. Like, be obvious about your Catholic faith. Wear it on your sleeve. Walk the walk and talk the talk. I mean, go to confession very frequently because you and I both know we need that. But nonetheless, do not hide your Catholicism. Why the dying hold blessed candles? A lapide says, from these very words arose the church's custom of placing lighted, blessed candles in the hands of the faithful in their last agony, going to meet Christ with faith and burning love. The master will serve his servants. Isn't that interesting? He comes, finds them faithful, and he serves them. A lapide says, Christ renders like for like. the King of Kings, will minister with wonderful condescension to those found watching. Let me say that again. He will, the King of Kings, the Lord of Lords, the Messiah, God incarnate, will render with wonderful condescension to those found watching, which implies that if you are not found watching, if you are apathetic, lazy, if you are just go along to get along, if you smell like the world, you get nothing from the King of Kings and Lord of Lords. Just take that in for a moment. Matt Keeverly says the parable conveys the sheer generosity with which God rewards faithful servants, making them partakers of his own bliss. The watches are the ages of your life. Father Haydock, quoting St. Gregory, says the first watch is childhood. The second watch, manhood. The third, old age. Whoever slept through the first two must not lose his soul by neglecting conversion in the last. McKeevely says, no, there's no first or fourth watch named here because those are not the hours for a wedding return. Father Haydock, the thief is the Lord's sudden coming. The more probable reading is that the thief is not the devil, but our Lord surprising us on a sudden. McKeevely says, to those who watch not, he comes like a thief in the night. Vigilance follows detachment. Archbishop McKeevely says, having just told his followers to shed solicitude for earthly things, Christ now inculcates constant vigilance in expectation of this kingdom of God, which is not distant, but at hand. The whole course of life is the vigil. Our Savior is telling us and telling his disciples in this passage today that you are not to be like the world. Do not seek after the world, the flesh, and the devil, but rather the good, the true, and the beautiful, heaven itself, or bust. Be ready, my friends. Be ready. Gird your loins. Keep your lamps lit and always shed light into the darkness. We'll be back in 2 minutes. I have a barn burner of an article next.
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7: Blessed Saint Raphael, Archangel, we beseech thee to help us in all our needs and trials of this life, as thou, through the power of God, didst restore sight and give guidance to young Tobit. We humbly seek thine aid and intercession that our souls may be healed, our bodies protected from all ills, and that through divine grace we may be made fit to dwell in the eternal glory of God in heaven. Amen.
8: This is Dale Alquist with a Chesterton Minute. Have you ever noticed that the world associates fanaticism with religion? But G.K. Chesterton says that the strangest fanaticism that fills our time is the fanatical hatred of morality, especially of Christian morality. It is the irreligious who are fanatical in their hatred of religion. They hate religion because religion is the only basis for morality. They hate morality because it is clear. And they prefer things to be vague, vague to the point where they can call wrongs rights. But we cannot call something a right when it defies God's laws. We can only call it a sin because all rights come from God, and God is not going to break his own laws. Neither should we. Want more than a minute? 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

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It's not a good time. It's not some emotional thing, how you feel. Emotions are involved, of course, but it's a sacrament. 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And you want to make sure the cafeteria is closed because you need a spouse who's on the team. 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Coming up at 30 past the hour, Bishop Joseph Strickland joins us. He's just back from Quito, Ecuador. We're going to ask him about his trip. He put out a great podcast about the Fatima battle, Sodom, and Gomorrah and our times. We're going to be linking to it, of course. But I've got an article that I want to talk about. I just saw this at the Pillar. The Pillar Catholic, who could be Leo's pick for Secretary of State whenever it comes? It speculates that Leo may replace Cardinal Parolin as early as this, sometime this summer, which is, you know, already more than halfway over. It even suggests that Leo is disappointed in Cardinal Parolin. Let me ask you this. Do you think Cardinal Parolin should be the first to go, or should it be Cardinal Fernandez? I know what I'm going to vote for. Perhaps you can let me know. Perhaps, Mr. Producer, we should put a poll up, a straw poll up. Do you think Parolin goes first, or do you think Fernandez goes first? Golly gee whiz. For me and for my house, Fernandez must go. In fact, there's a great article at crisismagazine.com. The new Inquisition, the Cardinal Fernandez leads the DDF, is a tragedy that borders on terror, by Max Root out of sunny Massachusetts. Here's the article. The question of whether there is a crisis in the Catholic Church hinges on a slew of facts and their interpretations. The argument that the Dicastery for the Doctrine of the Faith, the oldest department in the Roman Curia, tasked with identifying and stomping out heresy since 1542, has itself been compromised, is among the most persuasive. Cardinal Victor Manuel Fernandez, the current prefect for the Dicastery, initially appointed by Pope Francis, is case in point. Fernandez, author of multiple erotically charged and, frankly, creepy books, reigns supreme in the ashes of the Inquisition, a graphically written description of a sexual union between Christ and a 16-year-old girl is by no means his only sin. Such a transgression, by virtue of optics alone, should disqualify the man from his current position within the church. Yet his meteoric rise through the ranks of the hierarchy has not been impeded. A man of less than impeccable credentials, Fernandez wields the reins of heresy in lockstep with fury. His weaknesses as a prefect are of such obvious character that an adult would be chilled by his touch. In the name of love, he parades his own heresies to the tune of scandal. Jesus Christ is very clear on the nature of marriage. It is between one man and one woman. To err here is to risk eternal banishment of not just Catholic truth, but a soul's eternal fate in the hereafter. Fiducia Supplicans, drafted by Fernandez, sanctions sin in the name of inclusion. The question then is, what precisely happens to souls who follow his guidance? In wandering from the way, one risks a fate worse than annihilation. Hell is not just a terrestrial vision. It is the mandate of the prefect for the DDF to prevent pollution from entering into the Catholic world. The terrible truth is that it has already happened. A firefighter should not add to the flames. That the SSPX had to defend their positions against this man is a scandal within a scandal. It is not merely evidence of bad faith negotiation, but literal spittle aimed at otherwise pious Catholics. The horrific positions of Fernandez, especially those elucidated in sexual matters, have reached the level of

0: disgust. For those who approach the Lord with deep reverence, this is not merely offensive, it is blasphemous. It could just as easily be said that the smoke of modernism has entered the church. In accommodating the eternal truth of the church to the times, mediocrity paves the path to damnation. Fernandez certainly believes in the kingdom, or rather the king of innovation, in the god of progress. This is a corrupting persuasion. One should no longer be surprised by its capacity for deceit. This is one of the issues we have in the church today, is this always experimenting, trying things out just to see. I think the experimentations need to come to an end. So does the revolution. But the article goes on. It does not take a pope to realize Fernandez is waging a war against the sacred. The desecration of order has been given form in the contemporary approach to gender and sexuality. The family, which is ultimately defined by the Lord, suffers in proportion. In Fernandez, one sees the culmination of centuries of thought that seek this destruction. That he leads the DDF is a tragedy that borders on terror. To honor truth is to honor God, but the demand can be inverted. Fernandez's openness to exploring the varieties of mystical experience has unfortunately included the pornographic. They're referring to the Heal Me With Your Mouth book, and what was the other one? I forget now. There's been a few gems out of Cardinal Fernandez, and even he warned us that if only we knew the other writings that he's written that were far worse than Heal Me With Your Mouth. Let that sink in. He doesn't even hide it himself. He is proud of it. One wonders, the article says, what would have become of the man he had been had he been born not to Catholics in Cordoba, but to atheists in the San Fernando Valley. It is the liberality of his theology that seeks in charity what is best found in condemnation. Shame is his unqualified judgment. Love, apparently, can be unbiblical. Leading sinners further along the path to destruction, Fernandez has let the strength of love, a central paradox of human existence, become a weakness by way of subterfuge. Tasked with the salvation of souls, he has helped redefine the terms of debate. In the same way, he has written away the reality of hell by championing policies that send people there. One can be termed a wolf by virtue of consequence, but the irony is that his malfeasance is often seen as an extension of love. If a shepherd kills his own, though, he is not a shepherd at all. You see, we have but one mission in the church, just one. Our Savior gives his disciples this one mission, to go out, girding your loins with your lamp lit and ready to go. You are prepared for the Lord's coming at a moment's notice. You are ready for judgment at a moment's notice. At any second, you could die, stand before the judge, and be sent to hell or heaven through purgatory, of course. Are you ready? Are you prepared? Do you make your mission the church's mission, which is to convert all souls, not some souls? There are no privileged classes outside of the Catholic faith. All of them are called home to the one Holy Catholic and Apostolic Church, and that was what the apostles were sent on. But instead, we see coming out of even Cardinal Fernandez this wishy-washy ambiguity gobbledygook. The article goes on. The new Inquisition has flipped the meaning of the enterprise in no uncertain terms. Excommunication has become a weapon wielded against tradition. One need not fully agree with organizations like the SSPX to understand the stakes. It is as though the Inquisitor is without his clothes. It is not sufficient to merely point this out. The Vatican must do something about it. Golly, gee whiz. This is exactly why I was like set back by this article at the Pillar. Who could be Leo's pick for Secretary of State whenever it comes? And they're suggesting that it might come this summer. before the fall that Leo is somehow not happy with Cardinal Parolin. I don't know if I had to choose between these two. I'm going to say I think Fernandez needs to be the one to get replaced first. I mean, it's all about triage. It's about battlefield CPR and first aid. You have to start with the most serious wounds first. And it really does feel like Cardinal Fernandez is that serious wound first, because he seems to embrace a concept of the church that is just not in keeping with 2,000 years of tradition. As of right now, who should be removed first? The straw poll on the YouTube channel says Cardinal Fernandez. 86% say that. 0% said Cardinal Parolin should go first. Zero, zero. 14% were just not sure. 86%, pretty strong poll. The article goes on. The passion of the church is no longer a matter of debate. The question is, who is responsible for the lashings, for the torture, for the crucifixion, and how the church resurrects? Fernandez might as well not be wearing a cassock. And if one looks closely, he already isn't. I gotta say, you guys know I'm gonna grift for my book here for a moment. But my book, He Is Coming, The Rise of the Antichrist, is a fiction novel. It's about the end times. It's the first in a trilogy of books, actually. This book is not prophetic. It is not trying to anticipate a day or a time or an hour. I don't know. You don't know. None of us know. And as the gospel in the 1962 Missal makes clear today, that you and I, our job is to always be ready to stand before the King of Kings and the Lord of Lords. So my book is not trying to be a prophecy for the future. It is a commentary on the church today. I wrote that on page one of the book. This is a fiction. It is entertainment. It is a historical fiction because it's based in history, based on facts, based on truth, real characters that are changed for the sake of their identity, so to speak. Kind of like Windswept House was. That's what my book is. He Is Coming, Rise of the Antichrist. It is a commentary on the church today. And where do we find the world? Apathetic. The church, the hierarchy, smelling more like the world, the flesh, and the devil. Wolves, ravenous wolves in sheep's clothing, rather than shepherds who would lay down their life to protect the flock. They look more like the world than Christ himself. I would encourage you to check out my book, and if nothing else, just be entertained by it. You can find more information about it at joemclain.com. joemclain.com/books. Coming up after the break, let's get Bishop Joseph Strickland on the team. He's got a brand new podcast out, and he just got back from Quito, Ecuador. He joins us in just about 2 minutes from now. Share us with a friend. We'll be right back. Don't go anywhere.
1: 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On July 16th, we celebrate the Feast of Our Lady of Mount Carmel. Mount Carmel lies in the north of the Holy Land, near the Mediterranean Sea. The holy prophet Elijah, or Elias, worked a great miracle against the pagans on the mountain, and his successor, the holy prophet Elisha, or Eliseus, lived on the mountain for some time. The Order of the Brothers of the Blessed Virgin Mary of Mount Carmel, commonly known as the Carmelites, were founded sometime in the 12th century, inspired by the holy prophets and their followers, and they traditionally venerate Elijah as their founder. In the 13th century, Our Lady of Mount Carmel appeared to the Englishman St. Simon Stock, General Superior of the Carmelites, and gave to him the devotion of the famous brown scapular. The small brown scapular represents the large scapular, which is part of the Carmelite habit, and Our Lady promised her favor and the grace of final perseverance to all who wear this scapular as a sign of devotion while striving to live a holy life. The separate Sabbatine privilege, attributed to Pope John XXII, requires further conditions in addition to the original brown scapular devotion. Our Lady also promoted the scapular devotion at Fatima. The Scapular Feast of July 16th is the patronal feast of the Carmelite Order. Also honored on this day are St. Marie-Madeleine Postel, St. Helier of Jersey, and many other martyrs, confessors, and holy virgins. For more about the saints and seasons of the Catholic Church, visit thestationofthecross.com/saints-and-seasons.
0: 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God love you. Praise be to Jesus Christ. Welcome back to A Catholic Take, a bold synthesis of information and inspiration. I'm your host, Joe McLean. Praise be to God. It is good to be on with you. By the way, I'm going to Spain and Portugal in November with Father João Silveira and Luis Roman. It's a 13-day trip. It's going to be amazing. Walk the streets of St. Teresa Avila, venerate the relics of the Apostle St. James and Santiago de Compostela, kneel where Our Lady appeared at Fatima. How about Our Lady of Pilar? Our Lady of Guadalupe starts there. The Reconquista starts in the northeast in the mountains and spreads over eight centuries. I'm telling you, the battle, the fight is real. And going to Spain and Portugal is going to be an amazing Madrid, Avila, Santiago de Compostela, Fatima, and so much more. 13 days, traditional Latin Mass. We'd love for you to be on the team. 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We'll put a link to that in the show notes for you. We're trying to get Bishop Joseph Strickland on the hook. I'm not sure. He's not being able to join, so keep him in your prayers. Not sure what's holding him up, but we'll get him on as soon as we can. I'm going to play his recent podcast for you. We'll comment on it. The final battle, Sodom, Fatima, and our times. Let's have a listen.
2: At Fatima, the Blessed Mother warned Sister Lucia that the final battle would be over marriage and the family. When we look at our world today, we can see how true that warning was. Marriage, the family, the innocence of children, and even the meaning of man and woman are all under assault. But this battle did not begin in our own time. To understand it, we have to go back to sacred scripture, to Sodom and Gomorrah. For many years, there has been an effort to redefine the story of Sodom and Gomorrah. Some have claimed that the cities were destroyed merely because they lacked hospitality.
0: Sir, you need to Google this. When you get a chance, go on YouTube, type in location, archaeology, site of Sodom and Gomorrah. I don't know why whenever Catholics go to the Holy Land, they never go to the sites of Sodom and Gomorrah. Protestants go there, but not Catholics. And there's these videos. Expedition Bible has done this. There's been lots of people who have done this. They go to the site and they walk through the place and you can see the evidence of massive high heat fire damage. They pull out sulfur balls out of the ground. They're everywhere. Sulfur balls as though they rain down from heaven, and then they light them up and they burn right there and right in front of you. There's tons of videos of people doing this, just not Catholics. Don't know why Catholics don't go there. If I could ever go to the Holy Land, it would be on my bucket list to go.
2: Certainly, hospitality was a sacred duty in the ancient world, but that explanation simply does not do justice to what the scriptures actually tell us. When the angels came to Sodom and entered Lot's home, the men of the city surrounded the house and demanded that the visitors be brought out to them so that they could have sexual abuse with them. This was not a misunderstanding. It was not simply rude behavior. It was a society.
0: Do you remember when Lot, like when this happened, these angels came to warn him, right? Our Lord has come to judge with these angels. And Lot goes to meet the mob who wants to have sexual relations with these good-looking men. And what does he do? He offers his daughter. I want to smack Lot upside the head. Like, what kind of a man offers his daughter to sexual deviant perverts? Can someone explain that to me? It's awfully bizarre.
2: That it so rejected God's design that grave sexual sin had become open, aggressive, and celebrated. The moral order established by God in creation had been abandoned. The scriptures do reveal, however, that this corruption reached far beyond one particular sin. The prophet Ezekiel speaks of the pride of Sodom, its arrogance, its excess, and its neglect of the poor. Those sins did not replace the sexual sins, they accompanied them.
0: Just today, I put out another vertical video short on my YouTube channel of Nicholas Cavazos. He and I had a great conversation last week about the... we asked the question, is the church dying? Because he's gone through the Pew Research, and I got to tell you, it is absolutely phenomenal to see. And you can see the podcast of our show last week. It was, I guess it was Thursday. This is far worse than the SSPXX communications. And I just put out a vertical video short highlight of from that, of Nicholas Cavazos talking about those stats. And here's the harsh reality. The vast majority of Catholics, according to Pew Research, they accept these false teachings, this false understanding. They accept abortion, contraception, in vitro fertilization, shacking up outside of marriage, and all the rest, which means the majority of Catholics are sacrilegious. They're apostates, and they don't even really know it and or acknowledge it. And that's what Bishop Strickland is talking about here.
2: When a people turn away from God, the disorder never remains confined to one corner of life. It spreads. Pride replaces humility. Self-indulgence replaces self-sacrifice. The vulnerable are neglected. Truth is exchanged for lies. What was once recognized as sinful is praised as good, while those who remain faithful are often ridiculed or condemned. That pattern should sound familiar. We are witnessing it in our own generation. We are told that God's design for marriage is outdated. We are told that the differences between man and woman are insignificant. Children are increasingly taught that they may define themselves apart from the God who created them. The family, which God established as the foundation of society, is weakened. And when the family is weakened, the entire culture begins to crumble.
0: And it's all related, right? I mean, 100% all related. So goes the church, so goes the world. So goes the family, so goes the church, so goes the world. Well, golly gee whiz, Joe, you're always complaining about bishops and popes and priests. Perhaps maybe we need great families. Perhaps I'm to blame for what's wrong in the church today because maybe I didn't raise my kids to be holy martyrs and saints for the church in order to be able to give Holy Mother Church what she needs in order to give us the shepherds that we need. Families. The attack on the family is by no mistake. It is intentional by the devil and his minions and all of those Catholic apostates who cooperate with the forces of evil. Because when our family looks more like the world than it does, like Butler's Lives of the Saints, golly gee whiz, perhaps maybe that's where the problem lies. We're talking a lot about the SSPX. We're talking a lot about trad Catholics or this, that, or the other thing. But perhaps maybe the issues are far more fundamental and basic than all of that. Perhaps it always needs to start with the family. And this is the final battle, the final confrontation between good and evil, as John Paul II made clear. You don't even have to go to Fatima or Quito, Ecuador, Our Lady of Buen Suceso, Mother Mariana de Jesus Torres, which, by the way, if you don't know the story, you should. Look her up. She was an incredible, incredible saint. What she endured in order to save the soul of her worst and mortal enemy is mind-blowing. I guarantee you would never endure the torture, the pain, the suffering, the sacrifices that she endured for her enemy. You would never endure those for yours. And yet here we are.
2: This is why the message of Fatima is so important. The Blessed Mother was not simply predicting difficult times. She was preparing us for a spiritual battle. Satan knows that it is he who can wound the marriage. He can wound the family. If he wounds the family, he wounds the church. Because it is the family that children first learn to pray, first encounter love, first discourage sacrifice, and first hear the name of Jesus. But there is one more thing that must be said. If we are going to speak honestly about the battle over marriage and the family, then we must also speak honestly about Sodom and Gomorrah. There is one aspect of that account that our modern world, sadly, even many within the church, seem determined to avoid. For years, as I mentioned, we have heard attempts to explain away the destruction of Sodom as though it were merely about a lack of hospitality. Certainly, Scripture condemns pride and justice in the neglect of the poor. The prophets make that abundantly clear. But sacred Scripture also plainly presents Sodom as a city that had rejected God's design for human sexuality, and it embraced grave sexual immorality.
0: I talk about this in my book, Catholic by Design, God's Blueprint for His Church, from Eden to the Garden of Revelation. I would encourage you to pick this up. It's available right now on my website, joemcclain.com/books. It's on Amazon. It's published independently, so because no self-respecting Catholic publisher would give me the time of day. But nonetheless, I talk about this pattern we find in the covenant mediators in sacred Scripture. We first analyze the Garden of Eden. We see that Adam was a priest, prophet, and a king placed there in the garden sanctuary, which is heaven itself, his job as the king over the creatures, naming the creatures themselves, his action as a priest to do the work of the gardener there in the garden. As a prophet, he takes the very image and likeness of God himself out into the wilderness, conquering it, cultivating it, and extending the garden sanctuary, the borders, ultimately to take over the entirety of creation itself for God, and extending the heaven sanctuary. That was always his job until he fell. And the attack was from the great Nahash, the serpent, the ancient serpent, as Revelation chapter 12 makes clear. This, not just a little garden snake, but the seven-headed dragon. He comes and attacks when? The very last verse of Genesis chapter 2 gives us the clue. When Adam and Eve, when they are married, when God brings the woman who he formed and fashioned from the rib of Adam, brings him to Adam, and he says, "Woman, bone of my bone and flesh of my flesh." Covenant language. Wedding marriage is what's happening right here. A covenant, an exchange of persons to create family bonds. And they are so, this union, this covenant is so real that they enter into the one flesh union between a man and a woman. The very next sentence in sacred Scripture is when the Nahash attacks. Just let that sink in. Just take that in for a moment. The attack on man and woman was always at the most intimate moment between them in the one flesh union, in sex. Sex is holy. It is sacred. And now it's become perverse and dirty. And that's always been the game plan. And it remains so today.
2: For 2,000 years, the church has understood that lesson. The word sodomy comes from the city of Sodom and the story in the book of Genesis. In the story, two angels visit Lot, who is in Sodom. And when the men surround Lot's house and demand that he hand over the male visitors, it is made clear that they wish to sexually violate them. For this, God destroys Sodom and the neighboring city of Gomorrah with fire and sulfur. Why then is there such hesitation to say so today? Why do so many in the church, even in the highest offices, refuse to name this sin, instead dressing it up in words like hospitality? And why does the church today especially avoid speaking plainly about homosexual acts? The church has never taught that God's moral law changed.
0: Can I just throw in heterosexual perverted acts outside of marriage? I want to throw that log on the fire. Because hell is real. People go there, whether they're homosexual or heterosexual, they can still end up there. So I totally agree. We should be calling out heterosexual, or rather homosexual acts are wrong, intrinsically evil. The people who struggle with same-sex attraction aren't intrinsically evil. They're made like I'm made in the image and likeness of God. They have struggles and temptations just like I do. But just like I do, they are also given grace and fortitude and the means with which to resist said temptations just like I do. But both of us could end up in hell if we give in to our temptations, whether they're homosexual or heterosexual. The results are the same. And the devil, frankly, doesn't care. As long as he can get you. As long as you believe that you can do and live it up as much as you wish, God God loves you just the way you are. You were born that way, right? Wrong. We're going to continue on with Bishop Joseph Strickland's commentary here. The final battle, Sodom, Fatima, and our times, the need for clarity, charity, but clarity all the same is greater now than ever, especially when Cardinal Parolin is the guy who's getting replaced before Fernandez. Kiss me with your mouth. Tucho Fernandez keeps his job somehow, some way. We'll be back in 2 minutes. Don't go anywhere.
3: Unbelievers often reject religion because it sometimes causes conflict. They'll say, science will fly you to the moon, religion will fly you into buildings. Is this a rational basis for rejecting religion? The answer is no, and here's the reason. First, just because something causes conflict doesn't necessarily mean it's bad. For example, many wars have been fought over land. Does this mean we should do away with the right to private property? I don't think so. Second, the objection doesn't specify which religions cause war. It may belong to the essence of some religions to spread its message by the sword, and these we should reject, but it doesn't belong to all religions. So, to the question, should I reject religion because it causes conflict? The answer is no. I'm Carlo Broussard with the Ready Reason for Catholic Answers, Catholic.com.
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0: Be to Jesus Christ. Welcome back to A Catholic Take, a bold synthesis of information and inspiration. I'm your host, Joe McClain. Praise be to God. It is good to be on with you. We are talking and looking at Bishop Joseph Strickland's latest podcast. He still might join us, actually. We're trying to get him on the line. The final battle, Sodom, Fatima, and our times. And we've been weighing in on this. Have a listen.
2: Changes with the culture. She has consistently proclaimed that marriage is the sacred union of one man and one woman, and that every form of sexual activity outside that covenant is contrary to God's plan.
0: Every form outside of the sacrament of marriage. Let that sink in.
2: Those teachings are not ours to rewrite. They belong to Christ. Yet today we see growing confusion within the church herself. We see voices in the church associating themselves more and more with the LGBTQ advocacy. We hear voices that seem to speak with uncertainty, where the church has always spoken with clarity. These concerns cannot simply be ignored. Shepherds have a sacred duty to teach with clarity. The faithful have a right to hear the gospel in its fullness, not a gospel reshaped by the preference of the culture, but the gospel handed down by Christ through his church. This is not about pointing to one particular group of sinners. Every one of us must stand before the cross and acknowledge our own sins.
0: And that's exactly the gospel today. Are you ready? You're going to die. Could be today, could be 100 years from now. I don't know. You don't know. We don't know. But you are going to die. And you are going to give an account for your entire life. Are you prepared? It's your only job.
2: Pride, greed, lust, adultery, pornography, contraception, fornication, homosexual acts. Every grave sin separates us from God if we knowingly and deliberately embrace it without repentance. The church does not name these sins because she hates sinners. She names them because she loves souls.
0: Amen. Praise be to Jesus and all things. I think we got Bishop Strickland on the line now. Praise be to God. Your Excellency, thank you for your time.
7: Thanks, Joe. Thanks for your patience.
0: Yeah, no, we appreciate having you here. I want to finish off this segment and maybe keep you on a little bit longer on the after show if you'll stay, because you just got back from Quito, Ecuador. And I wanted to ask you about that. I've never been down there. I'm very familiar with the story. Mother Mariana de Jesus Torres is an amazing woman. The story is amazing. Tell me about your experience, please.
7: Well, amazing is the word. If you know the story, it truly is just unbelievable, except for the fact that it's well-documented, approved by the church, happened 400 years ago approximately. And it's just full of amazing spiritual truth that we need today. And the great thing is it does point to the struggles of the 20th and 21st century that we're living through. But it's a message of great hope for renewal. And I think we need that hope for renewal in this time. It was beautiful churches and a beautiful experience of visiting there in Quito, Ecuador. I really hope to go back. And as you said, the story of Mother Mariana and the messages that are revealed to her by the Blessed Virgin Mary and the faithfulness of these nuns is just very inspiring.
0: You know, one of the craziest parts of her story is how she endured hell for 5 years in order to save the soul of her enemy, of the woman who tried desperately to persecute her. And Mother Mariana volunteers to endure the pains of hell for 5 years. It's insane.
7: Mother Mariana truly is an example for us in the modern world of just fully living Christ, living his charity. A big part of the renewal she speaks of, and it's so interesting. I like timelines and all of that. St. Francis lived 800 years ago. This Quito event, these apparitions of Mary that Mother Mariana saw, were 400 years ago. So here we are. She was 400 years after St. Francis. We're 400 years after her message there in Quito. And it's so much about living the spirit of St. Francis and what he did. Christ told him, rebuild my church. And that is what St. Francis did. And we need that message now. So renewal of the Franciscan spirit for those who are Franciscan. And I have an idea many will be called and inspired to be third order Franciscans, really living in that spirit, remaining lay faithful, but living in the spirit of St. Francis, of simplicity. I was talking to someone just in the past days since I returned, a non-Catholic, and I mentioned St. Francis, and they said, oh, that guy who loves animals. The popular understanding of St. Francis really needs to deepen and understand he was a man. He had the stigmata, the signs of the sacrifice of Christ himself. He was a man who suffered in his life, but a man who was undaunted in doing what Christ told him to do from that crucifix that spoke to him, rebuild my church.
0: Oh, I've had this conversation a number of times. I was talking to some folks at a conference in Austin about a month or so ago. You know, St. Francis had the stigmata, lived in a cave barefoot because his brother Franciscans were a wee bit too worldly for his liking. In his final days. I mean, that's within his own lifetime that he already discovered that. So how much more so today? Wouldn't it be amazing to see a reconquista of all the major orders, Franciscans, Dominicans, Carmelites, all of them coming back strong would be, I think, part of what we need here. But let me ask you this. What did you see in the connection between Our Lady of Ecuador in Quito and Our Lady of Fatima and the times that we live in?
7: Well, I think it's all the same message. And what was very interesting, because Our Lady of Fatima was pretty much talking about the times that she was speaking to those three children, a message for our time. But what I find interesting is in an age of much deeper faith, I mean, the faith of Mother Mariana and these women, what they went through, they didn't all have strong faith, and there were battles within the convent. But the faith of these women, I think that in the Lord's wisdom, he knew that an age of faith was the only place that these unbelievable episodes and stories would even be accepted. But they were certified by the Spanish colony. Ecuador didn't even exist in her lifetime. But what they call the colony, a Spanish colony, there in what is now Ecuador of South America, they were constantly reminded to live the spirit of St. Francis, to live the truth, and to recognize that, just like Our Lady of Fatima says, sin and evil are destructive forces that, if we don't fight them, can truly destroy each of us. God, in his mercy, is always offering us the opportunities to overcome sin and to see the light in the darkness. And I think it really is it's Our Lady speaking in all these different apparitions. And what's interesting is she points ahead to the 20th and 21st century. And everything that was, as you probably know, Joe, everything that was predicted in these the messages that Mother Mariana received has happened. There was a great and holy president of Ecuador that was assassinated. We were able to go to the church where his heart is preserved. And he is certainly not a saint. He may be one day, but he was a great hero of Ecuador.
0: Hold that thought, Your Excellency. We're going to go into the after show, stay live on the live video feed for a little bit longer. And I would love to continue this conversation if you have the time to do so. Because one of the other things that she was able to prophesy, envision, was the founding of Freemasons, like a century before they were ever founded. And they would be, you know, the enemies of the church. And I got to tell you, did she nail it or did she nail it? In fact, you guys, I'm a broken record, but I keep pointing out the War of the Antichrist. Monsignor Dillon's work from the late 1800s makes it very clear that Mother Mariana de Jesus Torres was spot on. We'll talk more about that in the live video feed, and we'll see you tomorrow.
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0: love lives in God. Is our church. This whole network is built on trust. The essence of evangelization is to tell everybody Jesus loves you. We are all called to be great saints. Don't miss the opportunity. Hi there, and we just have wonderful, wonderful family all the way back here. And I just want to thank you all. We have another cable system in Montana, so that makes all 50 states. Thank you. These men back here sitting very humbly are responsible for it. They work very hard, and I'm grateful to them. And the cable system operators are very gracious in accepting us. And so, finally, we do have all 50 states, and that is awesome, awesome. We have AM and FM radio, and I think we have 35 in this country and over 80. One of these days, we're going to have a big surprise for you where we'll be in a lot of radio stations all at one time. So God is working in an awesome way. Well, tomorrow is the 25th of March. What do you know about that? And it's the Annunciation. Happens to be my name day. I don't know how my abbess ever decided on that, but she did. It's a very special, special name day for me because ordinarily, in an order, religious order, monastic order, your name is the feast that your name is. For example, if it was Isidore, it would be the feast of St. Isidore. Well, mine being Angelica was supposed to be the feast of the Holy Angels, which is in October. So my abbess called me, and I thought, oh, God, they're going to send me home again. They almost sent me home 5 times. And the reason was that my knees were like little grapefruits. You know, they had swollen so bad. And in those days, if you couldn't kneel, you didn't have vocation. So you're supposed to be a postulant 6 months. I was 15 months. So I thought, oh, here I go for sure. But anyway, all she said to me was, I've decided that your name day will be the Annunciation. And I thought, wow. And the reason I was so surprised and pleased is because I made the consecration to Our Lady, the De Montfort consecration, on March 25th, 1942, I think, when I entered in 44. It was a very, very special, special day for me. And so tomorrow, so often we kind of omit special days for the simple reason we don't know they're special. Well, I would like to read a little bit tonight about the St. Luke's Gospel, the first chapter. We all know about St. Zacharias. Zacharias was a man of little faith, very little faith. He was high priest that year. He was an elderly man, and all of his life he prayed for a son. And so it was his turn. He fell to his lot, and I'm going over this very quickly. But when he got into the temple to offer incense, he was very disturbed. It says he was overcome with fear because he saw an angel. Well, I'd be overcome with fear with this angel, too. And he says to Zechariah, your wife Elizabeth is to bear you a son, and you must name him John. Now here's a man, must be old, maybe up in his 70s, 80s. I would knock it now because I'll be 75 next month. But anyway, it doesn't seem too old right now. So I look at this, I don't feel as I used to do 50 years ago. Anyway, and he said, your wife is to bear you a son, and you must name him John, and he will be your joy and delight. And many will rejoice at his birth. Now, this man may have been waiting 40 years. Long time, huh? And he said, he will be great in the sight of the Lord. He must drink no wine, no strong drink. Even from his mother's womb, he will be filled with the Holy Spirit, which meant that he would be born without sin. Not conceived, not, but born without sin. I mean, what more could you expect, huh? Well, he will come in the spirit and power of Elijah. Oh, you wonder how good can it get? He will go before him and turn the hearts of fathers towards children and the disobedient back to wisdom. Well, you couldn't ask for any more, huh? Are you a man waiting for a little son? Had no children, waiting for a son 40 years? How would you feel? And he will prepare for the Lord. Can you imagine if you were going to have your first son? How'd you feel about that, huh? Pretty good? Yeah? Poor Zechariah. He looked at this big angel and he said, oh, how can I be sure of this? I'm an old man. As if he couldn't tell. My wife's getting on in years. What he was saying to the angel was, buddy, you're too late. Like 30 years too late? Or 20 years too late? Why did you come when I needed you, huh? Well, I wouldn't fuss around with an angel if I were you. Because the angel says, I am Gabriel. Who stands in the presence of God, and I have been sent to speak to you. Listen, since you have not believed my words, which will come true at their appointed time, you will be silenced. Wow. Have no power of speech until that day comes. I bet Elizabeth had a whoopee-doo, you know? I bet she was so happy. I bet she said, Lord Yahweh, at last he is silent. That probably didn't happen, but sometimes I like my rendition a little better, you know. And so that really happened when he was born. You know, Zachary said his name is John. Now, I want to show you tonight the difference between Our Lady and Zechariah. You know, we all accept God's will in different ways. None of us accept it in the same way. Some people are very happy with whatever happens. And some people are grumpy no matter what happens. And we all have friends like that, don't we? I had an uncle like that. God bless him. If I'd say, Uncle Nick, it's a beautiful day. And he'd look at me and say, what do you mean a beautiful day? Can't you see those clouds up there? What's the matter? You can't see, you're blind. That's a typical Italian way of agreeing with you. Now, it says, in the 6 months, the angel Gabriel was sent by God to a town in Galilee called Nazareth to a virgin betrothed to a man named Joseph, and the virgin's name was Mary. And he went in and said to her, "Rejoice, Mary, full of grace."
1: Oh, wow.
0: You know what that meant? It meant that she was filled with God at her conception. So many of you do not believe in the Immaculate Conception. There is proof of it. She was holy from her conception. What a woman. And he said, "The Lord is with you." And she was disturbed by these words. She's humble. She was a humble maiden of the Lord, hoping that she could be the servant of the mother of the Messiah. Now, today, we ought to have a little understanding of that, because we're all tired of what we see, what we hear. We're so tired of the world going around in a no-no land, hardly believing in the Lord. We're so afraid of our youth who are not instructed, who have lost their way through television, movies, alcohol, drugs, promiscuity. And you want to hold on to the whole world, but it seems to be slipping very fast. I don't think it's a person in this world who doesn't long for a change, who doesn't long for things to change, for our families to change, to come back to the Lord, for your children, for your spouse, relatives and friends, people you work with. When are they going to change? When are they going to understand the path of the Lord? When are we going to stop running so fast in the wrong way? And that was the time people prayed for centuries for the Messiah, for the Son of God, for the one who was to deliver them. We all need deliverance. We all need the right kind of deliverance. We all need our lives turned around. Some of you listening to me tonight through that television, you need to turn around. You're in the wrong path. And time is, you know, do you realize this is almost the end of March? Seems like we just put away our Christmas decorations, huh? This is true. I went on the train years and years ago to La Crosse, Wisconsin. Doesn't seem that far away, but it was for me. And I looked out the window and I could see wheat fields for miles and miles and miles. And they were all going, they were so fast, the train was so fast, that it was like one blur of wheat. I couldn't see anymore the individual wheat, just a blur. It was going so fast. One Christmas, the sisters got me a clock. You know, like, what do you buy a nun for Christmas? She wears the same thing every day. She does the same thing, and it

surprises. Well, this was the time for the Messiah. Everybody looking. And so she was disturbed, and the angel said to her, Mary, do not be afraid. You know, the angel says that to Zechariah. The angel says that to Our Lady. Our Lord said it to the apostles after the resurrection over and over, and even during his lifetime. Why are you so afraid? You see, we're drowning. Looks like a good reason to be afraid. You're drowning. And he looked at his apostles and he said, how is it you have no faith? Oh, is that our problem? We have no faith. Well, the angel said, listen, you are to conceive and bear a son. Now you must name him Jesus. He will be great and will be called Son of the Most High. You couldn't even hardly believe that, huh? And the Lord God will give him the throne of his ancestor David. He will rule the house of Jacob forever, and there will be no end. Wow. And Our Lady asks. Now, she doesn't question the way Zechariah did. Zechariah told the angel the facts of life. Too late. You don't understand. And Mary didn't say that. She just said, how? That's all. How? So, the Holy Spirit, he said, will come upon you. And the power of the Most High will cover you with its shadow. And so the child will be holy and called the Son of God. I mean, that would be so much to grasp that it would take years. An angel says, your kinswoman Elizabeth in her old age has conceived a son. For nothing is impossible to God. And that's what you and I have to think today. You know, a couple of weeks ago, we went to Spain. And trying to do a little evangelization. And I looked there, but I saw in the people beautiful holiness and simplicity. Beautiful holiness and simplicity. I gotta watch my mic here. Because every night the whole village goes to Holy Hour, 7 o'clock, and you see all these hundreds of wood shoes. I don't know how they tell who belongs to who. And they all wear slippers. And they slip in these wooden shoes and go. 8 o'clock, the same woman who does it a lifetime has a big cowbell. And she takes that cowbell and she rings it through the entire village, reminding the people to pray for the poor souls of purgatory. Did you ever see an American village or community? If I went around Irondale, Alabama, ringing a cowbell with wooden shoes, asking the residents to pray for the poor souls, they locked me up. And I had to wonder, the people are simple. I mean, there's no facilities. We stayed at a beautiful American house that shows so much for my spirit of mortification. We stayed at a wonderful house that these people built there, but we were warned, you know, one person takes a shower at a time. If somebody uses it, even for a glass of water, it turns to ice water. I said, forget that one. I looked like a little kid on a camera who was washing

0: in his face by putting two fingers in the ladder. That was me. Anyway, a friend of ours was in the shower and somebody used the water. She went, ah! I laughed almost sick. But now these people have done that for years. In some of their houses, there's a big hole in the floor. And they put their wood in there, but there's no flue to take up the smoke. It just goes through the house. But what I'm trying to say is that maybe our dear Lord one day will say, okay, let's pull the rug here a little bit. Are we really living our life? Are we really living for God? And why are we in such a hurry? Why do we have to have so much noise? Huh? You can't do it. If you call up anybody, even our network, well, at least you get the network. I called up home during our trip, and I heard on the radio a terrific meditation on death. I didn't want to hear it at that point. But it was a great meditation. But most places you hear the most atrocious music, or they call it music. To me, it's just a mumble of notes or whatever. But there is no silence in the world. Very little. Everything is noise to keep your mind quiet so you can hear the silence of God. And you see the difference here between Zechariah and Our Lady. Zechariah went in there agitated, probably thought, here I am, my last year, and I still don't have what I want. I'd make a bet he was mumbling all through going into the temple. Our Lady was just there, united to God, never expecting anything. And all of a sudden, she was the mother of God. The answer of Zechariah is, how do I know this is going to be? Aren't we all like that? How do I know God's going to take care of me? How do I know this is going to happen? How do I know I'll be all right? How do I know I'm going to live another week? Nobody knows. The difference between Our Lady on this great feast of Annunciation and Zechariah, even when he was told it would be by an angel, and not just an ordinary angel, one of the seven, he doesn't believe it. We're very much like that today in the world. We'll believe a scientist. We'll believe a news story. Most of them are kaput. We'll believe a gossip. We'll believe anything scientific, true or not. You know, Cardinal Audi, who came here to bless our dish 16 years ago, he said, remember, Mother, whatever you say on the air is gospel to the people. And I thought, that's a terrible thing. It's true. If you read something in paper, you accept it. If you hear something on TV, you accept it. Hear something on radio, you accept it. How much is really true? Why is it then that we have such a hard time following the truth? I am the way, the truth, and the life. We have a hard time following him. That's a strange thing. Zechariah had a hard time following an angel. But Our Lady didn't have our time. Be it done unto me according to thy will. Wow. Do we do that, huh? This beautiful sentence is we should have on our heart and mind every day. I am the handmaid of the Lord. Let it be done according to thy will. How do you like that, huh? That's why she could go her way and visit Elizabeth with purity of heart, mind. And you say, well, why did she go and visit Elizabeth? She went there because she wanted to, our dear Lord, the Lord God wanted John the Baptist to be sanctified in his mother's womb. And what did the angel tell Zechariah? He said, from his mother's womb, he will be filled with the Holy Spirit. See, they go together. As soon as Our Lady met Elizabeth, Elizabeth said immediately, how is it that the mother of my Lord should come to me? At that moment, John the Baptist was sanctified. And that's why when we say, you know, that children are born at conception, they're not born at conception, but they're conceived there, the whole child. And when you have an abortion, you commit murder, see? Because as soon as Our Lady, what was Our Lord, maybe 2 or 3 days old, sanctified John as predicted by Gabriel. And awesome, huh? So tomorrow, we celebrate that moment when no matter how many people over the centuries prayed for a Messiah, a deliverer. But what was their concept of deliverance from Rome, from politics, from slavery? I think today that's what we're praying for. Let all nations be united. What's that going to do? Let there be an end to war. What is that going to do? Here's where it is. Here's the war and here's the peace. In our hearts. In our hearts. The Lord God has to change our hearts. And then there will be a real peace. There will be real love and real compassion. And we can then all say, thy will be done in me as it is in heaven. That's the Our Father. See? So tomorrow let us rejoice and celebrate somehow, huh? Go buy yourself a soda if you can't do anything else. Do something. Now they have yogurt that's supposed to be fat-free. Believe all that fat-free stuff, but sounds good. Tastes good. I haven't lost the pound. You know why? Because I noticed every time I get something fat-free, there's 10 tablespoons of sugar in it. So they just make you feel good. The sugar industry must be the kind who make fat-free food because everything. Now they got big billboards that have two cows looking at each other and says, buy chicken. Even the cows are fat-free conscious today. Another one had two chickens talking over a fence and it said, oh, I would buy beef. You know, we're funny people. Eat enough of either one and I got news for you. The pounds go on. Because in this life we like to kid ourselves. But we can't for long. Because the Lord, I think, is just around the corner. He will not tolerate this blasphemy and especially against the Eucharist much longer. I don't think he is. And I look forward to the time when we all love each other from our hearts. And we all know there is a God. And that's why I think the healing I got is for all of you. I had an archbishop come to me in Europe, and he said he wanted to see a miracle. I've had a lot of people say, I want to see one. I've never seen one. But we've forgotten. Every morning we wake up. Every time I see a flower, every time I see a baby, every time I see you, it's a miracle, a real miracle. And so let's see, and to really make an effort to see all the miracles in our life, like the Mass. Every day, Jesus comes down and lives with us. Every day, he's on our altar waiting for you to come. Say, hi, Jesus, I love you. What a wonderful thing, huh? So, now, we have questions. They're not relative to this subject, but that's okay. You ask whatever you want to ask. Hello?
1: Hi, Mother.
0: Hi, where are you from?
1: I'm from Allentown, Pennsylvania.
0: Oh, great. And what is your question?
1: Mother, I just want you to know that it was through you.
0: Praise
1: I've
0: God.
1: Been away for many, many years from my faith.
0: Mm-hmm.
1: It's through you, Mother Angelica, that I am now back
0: Thank
1: to the
0: you,
1: Catholic
0: Jesus.
1: Faith. I have suffered illnesses in my son. I am very devout to Our Lady. I feel as though I'm reaching out and touching you right now as I speak.
0: Thank you.
1: But now, Mother, I have a sister who has cancer of the colon and it has now reached her liver. How do I pray for the Holy Spirit to come inside her for forgiveness for all things that have been done and to have her come closer to our Lord?
0: The Holy Spirit will do it. If you're praying and you have pain of any kind, even the pain of seeing your sister dying, offer that up for her. And you can pray for her, whether she's conscious or not conscious, whether she is forgiven those she has to forgive or not. Keep praying. Keep praying. And you will know somehow, because you can trust. Our dear Lord answers every prayer that we make for someone else, because it's an unselfish prayer. And I wouldn't worry whether about you see it or not. See, there, I believe, and I think Father Gauchel said it, and somewhere Josefa Menendez said it, there is a very thin but very sure time between death and judgment, when you can probably, you're that close. It's like seeing someone through a veil. And with your faculties and your faults and weaknesses kind of dropping away, I think God gives you that last chance to say, I'm sorry, Lord. I'm so sorry. So all you need to do now is to pray. Pray to Our Lady and pray to our Lord that she forgives in her heart. Let me tell you this time. One time I was asked to go to the hospital to pray for a friend who was dying. And he was on all kind of machines. And it was pretty obvious to everybody that he was really dying, because his feet, his legs were stiff and cold. And so they asked me to come up and pray for him. The hospital said he was dead. The family said no, he wasn't. And so I went in there, and he was just sitting there, laying there cold. And I went up, and I went into his ear. I spoke in his ear. And I asked the angels to come for him. I said, please say you're sorry. And you know what? The biggest tear came out of one eye that I ever saw. And I know that we're going in there and we're asking him to say he's sorry. I know he was safe. And I wasn't out of there 10 minutes when they pulled the plug. And he was dead. But for that tear to come out, there had to be something there. Someone there, see? So never, never give up. Just pray and be confident. We have another call. Hello?
2: Hi, my name is Susan. I'm from Connecticut.
0: Oh, and what can I do for you?
2: Well, I'm a cancer patient. I had breast cancer 2 years ago, and now it has metastasized to my bone. Mm. And right now they say I'm like in stable condition. Yeah. But I just wanted to relate to you what has happened in my life since I've had cancer. Prior to having cancer, I would consider myself an average person. Not good, not bad. Caring, not caring. But since, not with the breast cancer, with the metastasize, since it spread, I'm totally unafraid. I do not fear death. I have no fear in my heart. My pain is minute for what I have is unbelievable. You look at me, you would never know I was sick. I'm able to function. And every treatment I've had, and it's 3 years now, I have offered it up to the saints, to all the saints, and Jesus and the Father and the Son and the Holy Spirit. I say to him, this I offer to you for my sins.
0: Well, you know, that's a very, very good thing, because it's grace. The grace of God is giving you the opportunity to see something good in something very painful. And it's a grace for you to know that you can offer all of these things up to the Lord. It's a grace, a big grace. And you know, we have pain sometimes, whether we like it or not. And sometimes we make it harder because we rebel. It's never, never too late. Never too late to make up for our past. Sometimes our dear Lord will say a simple, I'm sorry, Lord, please forgive me, that much. See, because if we have a realization, one of the terrible things today is people never say, I'm sorry, Lord, I'm sorry. Because we don't even know we commit sin. Everything is joy, joy, joy. It's not joy, joy, joy. We want heaven here and we want heaven there. It's like somebody having a great time and they peek in heaven and say, oh, I wonder what's around here. Don't go that way. It didn't happen for Jesus, didn't happen for Mary. We're sinners. We have offended God over and over and over. At some point, I gotta stop and say, Jesus, I'm sorry I offended you and I love you. See? And we can have joy in trial. And I'm glad. I'm very happy. And I thank God that with all of that, you're able to keep your joy. And that's a great grace. Great grace. Thank you for telling us. We have another call. Hello?
3: Hello, Mother.
0: Hey, where are you from?
3: I'm calling from Ohio, and
0: wow,
3: my
0: home state.
3: And it's a pleasure to speak with you tonight.
0: Thank you.
3: I wonder if you could tell me, at the beginning of the show, you mentioned that you made a total consecration according to St. Louis de Montfort.
0: Mm-hmm.
3: I'd like you to please explain this consecration, and if you could tell us the importance of it for those of us who are laity, you know, not in a religious order.
0: Yeah, yeah.
3: And can you explain how is it different from consecration to the Sacred Heart? We have been consecrated to the Sacred Heart as a family by one of our parish priests, and wonder if it's, can we still make a total consecration according to St. Louis de Montfort?
0: Oh, sure. You can make a lot of people make the consecration to the poor souls, which means all their good works go for the relief of the poor souls. And I made the consecration because I thought, as I read it, I read about it, it was, what would you say today, the neatest thing I could find. Is that a good thing? Huh? It's awesome. It's awesome. It's one of my greatest consolations. Because what does it do? Well, everything I do that deserves any merit, every prayer I say, every good act I accomplish, every sacrifice, every pain, everything, everything I give to the Mother of God to give to her Son. And you say, why do you have to do that? Well, let me tell you. You've done it with your mother a lot. Sometimes if you're in trouble, what'd you do? Did you go to your dad? Uh-uh. You went first to your mother. See? You'd say, look, could you explain it to him before he gets hot, you know? It doesn't look like it is. And besides, I didn't mean it. So what do? You go to your mother. If there's something you want and you know your dad's going to say no, what do? You go to your mother. Say, Mom, could you do this for me, huh? You got the car finally and you scratch the bumper. What do? You go to your dad and say, hey, I scratched the bumper. You better not. What do? Say, Mom, I just sit there and it's a red light and this guy scratched my bumper. Now you know your dad's not going to buy that. Who you go to? You go to your mother. So we go to our mother a lot. We should not despair going to our mother in heaven. And why do we do that? Well, say for example, I was very poor, and we all are. We're all poor. And I had all I could afford was something I bought in a pawn shop, and it's very dirty looking, and what would I do? I would have somebody I love polish it up, and then I would give it to my mother, and she would polish it even better, and then I'd present it to my dad for his birthday. You ever do that? Well, that's what the consecration de Montfort does. I give something I have, something I did, maybe very good. And I say, sweet mother, would you polish this up a little bit and give it to Jesus? Looks a lot better than I would give him. And that's the kind of the basis of the de Montfort consecration. And beside that, I have made the consecration for all eternity. But I snuck in something, I don't know if anybody else ever snuck in. I said, Lord, sweet mother, Lord, I give you everything I do that's good, all my merits, all my fruit. I got a little picadillo here and there, you know, not too hot. I'm impatient. I'm always in a hurry. I want everything done yesterday. You know, I don't take any funny business from anybody, and I'm not as compassionate. I get a list that long. And remember, sweet mother, I'm Italian. I felt it make a difference, you know. So, what do? I give her those too. I can't give her only good things I do. I gotta give her the ones not too hot. The things I could have done better but didn't. Just got lazy, that's all. Well, she takes them all. And she makes them beautiful. She kind of touches them, and something that's dull is sparkling. And you know what's good about this? That when I die, I won't have anything. Not a thing. Because I've given it all to her. So I'm going to be there, and St. Peter's going to look at me and say, I don't know about this one. And Our Lady say, she's come with me. How's that, huh? That's my idea at de Montfort. I don't know if it's supposed to be that way. not written in any book. But that's how I look at it. The consecration to our Lord, well, there's no competition. When you consecrate yourself to Jesus, it's everything. Our dear Lord promised many things. He promised that he would do, take care of you, save you from the fires of hell, bless your family. We all need it today. All these little devotions you need in your family. I recommend Our Lady de Montfort consecration. All of our sisters have made, and we'll renew it tomorrow, the feast of the de Montfort consecration. Because we want to become holy, and we can't do it ourselves. Our sweet mother helps us. She signs up. You know, you get a spot on your dress just before you're going someplace, and she polishes it up. She's our mother. And the quicker you realize that, you can give her everything, and you'll get a lot more back. We don't do it for that, you know. I'd be happy to kind of sneak in the kingdom and look around and say, oh, wow, this is a nice place. I wonder where my mother is. And I think she'll be right there, saying to me, Angelica, you gave me a fit sometimes. I'm glad you're up here. I'll be glad. So have no fear of dedicating yourself to our sweet mother. She's everything you ever thought and much, much more. If you dedicate yourself to the Sacred Heart, that's okay too, because he's Jesus, he's Savior. It's that trust. So let's bring back these devotions. We need him now more than at any time in our life. And speaking of devotions, I hope you have devotion to this network. Did it again. Remember, this network needs you. And I thank you for your generosity. Just keep it up. Costs $2 million a month to keep this place going. And you are the ones that have to provide it, because your network goes around the world. And when you figure it out, it's very cheap. Where could you reach 5-6 billion people for $2 million? Hey, it's cheap. I hope you think it's cheap, because I need you to make it cheap. And that's breaking even. That's just breaking even. And we don't want any more. We don't want any more than to break even. That's one of my prayers. Lord, we'll do anything you want, but don't give us more than we need. So keep it up, you know. You don't have to give a lot. Just a lot of people have to give a little bit. And that's what we need. And I would think the rest of this time to do something for Jesus and for souls. There's a nice little ejaculation I say, many, many, many times a day. Jesus and Mary, I love you. Save souls. Real simple. Given to our Lord by Consolata Bertrone, a sister who used to see the Lord. And that's all she was asked to say a whole day long. Sometime I change it. I say, Jesus and Mary, save those who die sudden and unprovided death.

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2: 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Amen.
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8: 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On July 16th, we celebrate the Feast of Our Lady of Mount Carmel. Mount Carmel lies in the north of the Holy Land, near the Mediterranean Sea. The holy prophet Elijah, or Elias, worked a great miracle against the pagans on the mountain, and his successor, the holy prophet Elisha, or Eliseus, lived on the mountain for some time. The Order of the Brothers of the Blessed Virgin Mary of Mount Carmel, commonly known as the Carmelites, were founded sometime in the 12th century, inspired by the holy prophets and their followers, and they traditionally venerate Elijah as their founder. In the 13th century, Our Lady of Mount Carmel appeared to the Englishman St. Simon Stock, General Superior of the Carmelites, and gave to him the devotion of the famous brown scapular. The small brown scapular represents the large scapular, which is part of the Carmelite habit, and Our Lady promised her favor and the grace of final perseverance to all who wear this scapular as a sign of devotion while striving to live a holy life. The separate Sabbatine privilege, attributed to Pope John XXII, requires further conditions in addition to the original brown scapular devotion. Our Lady also promoted the scapular devotion at Fatima. The Scapular Feast of July 16th is the patronal feast of the Carmelite Order. Also honored on this day are St. Marie Madeleine Postel, St. Helier of Jersey, and many other martyrs, confessors, and holy virgins. For more about the saints and seasons of the Catholic Church, visit thestationofthecross.com/saints-and-seasons.
9: Here's the question for your non-Catholic friend. At your church, there's probably some great music, enthusiastic clapping, and maybe even a shout or an amen. But where's the church-wide act of contrition and the confessing of sins? Well, here's your three best friendship tools for Catholic evangelism. Number one, the Bible and the church. Psalm 47 does declare, shout unto God. It does say, clap your hands, all you people. But there's one more highly valuable physical expression. Strike the chest. What's that? Three times, your fist strikes your chest for external admission that my sins were my fault. Secondly, order of the Mass. Within the first 60 seconds of a Mass, the congregation says together, through my fault, through my fault, through my most grievous fault. Each of those are followed by my firm strike upon my chest. And my take out of Luke 18 says, but the corrupt tax collector dared not even lift his eyes to heaven as he prayed, but beat upon his chest in sorrow. Proper order is confession before praise, sorrow before joy. And this makes sense. Why? Because remember what Mom said, dinner first, then dessert. So don't forget to strike. Find me online at Smarty Pants Catholic Evangelist.
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0: Welcome to the Quiet Waters Holy Hour, where you are invited to unite with our Lord through prayers, hymns, and spiritual readings. Let us begin the Divine Mercy Chaplet with Eddie Simon and the Voices of Mercy.
1: Let us pray the Divine Mercy Chaplet. In the name of the Father, and the Son, and the Holy Spirit, amen.
2: Amen.
1: Our Father, who art in heaven, hallowed be thy name. Thy kingdom come, thy will be done, on earth as it is in heaven.
3: Give us this day our daily bread, and forgive us our trespasses, as we forgive those who trespass against us. And lead us not into temptation, but deliver us from evil.
1: Hail Mary, full of grace, the Lord is with thee. Blessed art thou among women, and blessed is the fruit of thy womb, Jesus.
3: Holy Mary, Mother of God, pray for us sinners, now at the hour of our death. Amen.
1: I believe in God, the Father Almighty, the Creator of heaven and earth, and in Jesus Christ, his only Son, our Lord, who was conceived by the Holy Spirit, born of the Virgin Mary, suffered under Pontius Pilate, was crucified, died, and was buried. He descended to the dead, and on the third day he rose again, and he ascended into heaven, and he is seated at the right hand of the Father, and he will come again in glory to judge the living and the dead.
3: I believe in the Holy Spirit, the Holy Catholic Church, the communion of saints, the forgiveness of sins, the resurrection of the body, and life everlasting.

0: blood and water which gushed forth from the heart of Jesus, as a fountain of mercy for us, I trust in you. O blood and water which gushed forth from the heart of Jesus, as a fountain of mercy for us, I trust in you. O blood and water which gushed forth from the heart of Jesus, as a fountain of mercy for us, I trust in you. Jesus, I trust in you. Jesus, I trust in you. Jesus, I trust in you. In the name of the Father, and the Son, and the Holy Spirit, amen.
1: Amen.
2: Stand firm in the Lord. Be imitators of me, my brothers. Take as your guide those who follow the example that we set. Unfortunately, many go about in a way which shows them to be enemies of the cross of Christ. I have often said this to you before. This time, I say it with tears. Such as these will end in disaster. Their God is their belly, and their glory is in their shame. I am talking about those who are set upon the things of this world. As you well know, we have our citizenship in heaven. It is from there that we eagerly await the coming of our Savior, the Lord Jesus Christ. He will give a new form to this lowly body of ours and remake it according to the pattern of His glorified body, by His power to subject everything to Himself. For these reasons, my brothers, you whom I love and long for, you who are my joy and my crown, continue, my dear ones, to stand firm in the Lord. Rejoice in the Lord always. I say it again, rejoice. Everyone should see how unselfish you are. The Lord is near. Dismiss all anxiety from your minds. Present your needs to God in every form of prayer and petitions full of gratitude. Then God's own peace, which is beyond all understanding, will stand guard over your hearts and minds in Christ Jesus. Finally, my brothers, your thoughts should be wholly directed to all that is true, all that deserves respect, all that is honest, pure, admirable, decent, virtuous, or worthy of praise. Live according to what you have learned and accepted, what you have heard me say and seen me do. Then will the God of peace be with you.
3: And now the song, Lord of All Hopefulness, sung here by the Tremblay Sisters.

0: reading from the letter to the Hebrews.
1: The Holy Spirit says, "Oh, that today you hear his voice, harden not your hearts, as at the rebellion in the day of testing in the desert, when your ancestors tested and tried me, and saw my works for 40 years. Because of this I was provoked with that generation, and I said, they have always been of erring heart, and they do not know my ways. As I swore in my wrath, they shall not enter into my rest." Take care, brothers and sisters.

0: that none of you may have an evil and unfaithful heart, so as to forsake the living God. Encourage yourselves daily while it is still today, so that none of you may grow hardened by the deceit of sin. We have become partners of Christ if only we hold the beginning of the reality firm until the end. The word of the Lord.
1: Psalm 95.
0: If today you hear his voice, harden not your hearts.
1: Come, let us bow down and worship. Let us kneel before the Lord who made us. For he is our God, and we are his people, the flock he shepherds.
0: If today you hear his voice, harden not your hearts.
1: Oh, that today you would hear his voice. Harden not your hearts as at Meribah, as in the day of Massa in the desert, where your fathers tempted me. They tested me, though they had seen my works.
0: If today you hear his voice, harden not your hearts.
1: 40 years I was wearied by that generation. I said, this people's heart grows astray. They do not know my ways. Therefore I swore in my anger, they shall never enter into my rest.
0: If today you hear his voice, harden not your hearts.
1: And now let us pray the most holy rosary of the Blessed Virgin Mary with Father Groeschel and Simonetta.
2: In the name of the Father, and of the Son, and of the Holy Spirit. Amen. I believe in God, the Father Almighty, creator of heaven and earth, and in Jesus Christ, his only Son, our Lord, who was conceived by the Holy Spirit, born of the Virgin Mary, suffered under Pontius Pilate, was crucified, died, and was buried. He descended into hell. The third day he rose again from the dead, and he ascended into heaven, and is seated at the right hand of God, the Father Almighty, from whence he shall come to judge the living and the dead.
3: I believe in the Holy Spirit, the Holy Catholic Church, the communion of saints, the forgiveness of sins, the resurrection of the body, and life everlasting. Amen.
2: Our Father, who art in heaven, hallowed be thy name. Thy kingdom come, thy will be done, on earth as it is in heaven.
3: Give us this day our daily bread, and forgive us our trespasses, as we forgive those who trespass against us. And lead us not into temptation, but deliver us from evil. Amen.
2: Let us offer the next three Aves, that we will have an increase of faith, hope, and love. Hail Mary, full of grace, the Lord is with thee. Blessed art thou amongst women, and blessed is the fruit of thy womb, Jesus.
3: Holy Mary, Mother of God, pray for us sinners, now and at the hour of our death. Amen.
2: Hail Mary, full of grace, the Lord is with thee. Blessed art thou amongst women, and blessed is the fruit of thy womb, Jesus.
3: Holy Mary, Mother of God, pray for us sinners, now and at the hour of our death. Amen.
2: Hail Mary, full of grace, the Lord is with thee. Blessed art thou amongst women, and blessed is the fruit of thy womb, Jesus.
3: Holy Mary, Mother of God, pray for us sinners, now and at the hour of our death. Amen.
2: Glory be to the Father, and to the Son, and to the Holy Spirit.
3: As it was in the beginning, is now, and ever shall be, world without end. Amen.
2: The first luminous mystery is the baptism of our Lord. This baptism, which was a sign of repentance, was not a sacrament. John the Baptist was not able to give this sacrament. Baptism had not yet been established. But it was a sign of repentance, a sign of conversion of the heart. John realized that Christ did not need that. He asked, "Are you to be baptized by me?" And Christ indicates that he is doing this as a good example for us all. How deeply humiliating it is to think about the fact that the Son of God, in order to convert us from our pride, took upon himself the role of a sinner. How often we hesitate to have anyone tell us we are wrong. And here is the Son of God taking on sin, the sins of the world, your sins and mine. This is something to be grateful for. Our Father, who art in heaven, hallowed be thy name. Thy kingdom come, thy will be done, on earth as it is in heaven.
3: Give us this day our daily bread, and forgive us our trespasses, as we forgive those who trespass against us. And lead us not into temptation, but deliver us from evil. Amen.
2: Hail Mary, full of grace, the Lord is with thee. Blessed art thou amongst women, and blessed is the fruit of thy womb, Jesus.
3: Holy Mary, Mother of God, pray for us sinners, now and at the hour of our death. Amen.
2: Hail Mary, full of grace, the Lord is with thee. Blessed art thou amongst women, and blessed is the fruit of thy womb, Jesus.
3: Holy Mary, Mother of God, pray for us sinners, now and at the hour of our death. Amen.
2: Hail Mary, full of grace, the Lord is with thee. Blessed art thou amongst women, and blessed is the fruit of thy womb, Jesus.
3: Holy Mary, Mother of God, pray for us sinners, now and at the hour of our death. Amen.
2: Hail Mary, full of grace, the Lord is with thee. Blessed art thou amongst women, and blessed is the fruit of thy womb, Jesus.
3: Holy Mary, Mother of God, pray for us sinners, now and at the hour of our death. Amen.
2: Hail Mary, full of grace, the Lord is with thee. Blessed art thou amongst women, and blessed is the fruit of thy womb, Jesus.
3: Holy Mary, Mother of God, pray for us sinners, now and at the hour of our death. Amen.
2: Hail Mary, full of grace, the Lord is with thee. Blessed art thou amongst women, and blessed is the fruit of thy womb, Jesus.
3: Holy Mary, Mother of God, pray for us sinners, now and at the hour of our death. Amen.
2: Hail Mary, full of grace, the Lord is with thee. Blessed art thou amongst women, and blessed is the fruit of thy womb, Jesus.
3: Holy Mary, Mother of God, pray for us sinners, now and at the hour of our death. Amen.
2: Hail Mary, full of grace, the Lord is with thee. Blessed art thou amongst women, and blessed is the fruit of thy womb, Jesus.
3: Holy Mary, Mother of God, pray for us sinners, now and at the hour of our death. Amen.
2: Hail Mary, full of grace, the Lord is with thee. Blessed art thou amongst women, and blessed is the fruit of thy womb, Jesus.
3: Holy Mary, Mother of God, pray for us sinners, now and at the hour of our death. Amen.
2: Hail Mary, full of grace, the Lord is with thee. Blessed art thou amongst women, and blessed is the fruit of thy womb, Jesus.
3: Holy Mary, Mother of God, pray for us sinners, now and at the hour of our death. Amen.
2: Glory be to the Father, and to the Son, and to the Holy Spirit.
3: As it was in the beginning, is now, and ever shall be, world without end. Amen.
2: O my Jesus,
3: forgive us our sins,
2: save us from the fires of hell,
3: bring all souls to heaven, especially those in most need of thy mercy.

0: The second luminous mystery, the marriage feast of Cana. Sometimes we who love Christ have an almost unrealistic view of his earthly life. We think of him walking down the street with a halo behind him, or organ music playing in the background when he spoke. In fact, none of those things were there. What was there was his look, his eyes, his glance, his presence. And we find him now at the most ordinary and human and touching of events, a wedding. In fact, a wedding reception. And we see the Almighty Son of God concerned lest the young couple be embarrassed by the lack of wine. We also have the almost astonishing event of the Son of God appearing to change his mind. God does not change. Christ does not change his mind. But we are given this little drama where our Blessed Lady seems to change his mind. And she tells the waiters, do whatever he tells you. In the devotion of Catholics and Orthodox Christians, these words are extremely important because they are the advice of our Blessed Lady. Do whatever he tells you. And they show the intimate love that Our Lady as a creature had with her beloved Son, who was both a creature in his human nature and absolutely divine in his divinity. Our Father, who art in heaven, hallowed be thy name. Thy kingdom come, thy will be done, on earth as it is in heaven.
1: Give us this day our daily bread, and forgive us our trespasses, as we forgive those who trespass against us. And lead us not into temptation, but deliver us from evil. Amen.
0: Hail Mary, full of grace, the Lord is with thee. Blessed art thou amongst women, and blessed is the fruit of thy womb, Jesus.
1: Holy Mary, Mother of God, pray for us sinners, now and at the hour of our death. Amen.
0: Hail Mary, full of grace, the Lord is with thee. Blessed art thou amongst women, and blessed is the fruit of thy womb, Jesus.
1: Holy Mary, Mother of God, pray for us sinners, now and at the hour of our death. Amen.
0: Hail Mary, full of grace, the Lord is with thee. Blessed art thou amongst women, and blessed is the fruit of thy womb, Jesus.
1: Holy Mary, Mother of God, pray for us sinners, now and at the hour of our death. Amen.
0: Hail Mary, full of grace, the Lord is with thee. Blessed art thou amongst women, and blessed is the fruit of thy womb, Jesus.
1: Holy Mary, Mother of God, pray for us sinners, now and at the hour of our death. Amen.
0: Hail Mary, full of grace, the Lord is with thee. Blessed art thou amongst women, and blessed is the fruit of thy womb, Jesus.
1: Holy Mary, Mother of God, pray for us sinners, now and at the hour of our death. Amen.
0: Hail Mary, full of grace, the Lord is with thee. Blessed art thou amongst women, and blessed is the fruit of thy womb, Jesus.
1: Holy Mary, Mother of God, pray for us sinners, now and at the hour of our death. Amen.
0: Hail Mary, full of grace, the Lord is with thee. Blessed art thou amongst women, and blessed is the fruit of thy womb, Jesus.
1: Holy Mary, Mother of God, pray for us sinners, now and at the hour of our death. Amen.
0: Hail Mary, full of grace, the Lord is with thee. Blessed art thou amongst women, and blessed is the fruit of thy womb, Jesus.
1: Holy Mary, Mother of God, pray for us sinners now and at the hour of our death. Amen.
0: Hail Mary, full of grace, the Lord is with thee. Blessed art thou amongst women, and blessed is the fruit of thy womb, Jesus.
1: Holy Mary, Mother of God, pray for us sinners now and at the hour of our death. Amen.
0: Hail Mary, full of grace, the Lord is with thee. Blessed art thou amongst women, and blessed is the fruit of thy womb, Jesus.
1: Holy Mary, Mother of God, pray for us sinners, now and at the hour of our death. Amen.
0: Glory be to the Father, and to the Son, and to the Holy Spirit.
1: As it was in the beginning, is now, and ever shall be, world without end. Amen.
0: Almighty Jesus, forgive us our sins. Save us from the fires of hell.
1: Bring all souls to heaven, especially those in most need of thy mercy.

0: The third luminous mystery, the proclamation of the kingdom of the forgiveness of sins. This luminous mystery opens an immense breadth of thought and meditation for any one of us, because it takes into its sweep 1,000 events in the life of Christ, which we could read in the gospel, in the public life of our Lord Jesus Christ, 2.5 or 3 years, an immense number of things happened. Miracles, sermons, admonitions, promises, prophecies, the Sermon on the Mount. And for us, one of the most important is the bestowal on the apostles of the authority to forgive sins in the name of God. Whose sins you shall forgive, they are forgiven them. In fact, it was only a short time after he said the words, promising the apostles the power to forgive sins, that he himself paid for the sins of the world on the cross. The radical forgiveness of human sin is there in his words on the cross, "Father, forgive them, for they know not what they do." Each one of us comes to the kingdom of God with our sins, our shortcomings, and our faults. Each one of us, every day, must confront the fact that the kingdom is not completely established in our hearts. Let's pray to our Blessed Mother and to her beloved Son that in our own lives the kingdom may come. The only place it can really come, and that is in the human heart. Our Father, who art in heaven, hallowed be thy name. Thy kingdom come, thy will be done, on earth as it is in heaven.
1: Give us this day our daily bread, and forgive us our trespasses, as we forgive those who trespass against us. And lead us not into temptation, but deliver us from evil. Amen.
0: Hail Mary, full of grace, the Lord is with thee. Blessed art thou amongst women, and blessed is the fruit of thy womb, Jesus.
1: Holy Mary, Mother of God, pray for us sinners, now and at the hour of our death. Amen.
0: Hail Mary, full of grace, the Lord is with thee. Blessed art thou amongst women, and blessed is the fruit of thy womb, Jesus.
1: Holy Mary, Mother of God, pray for us sinners, now and at the hour of our death. Amen.
0: Hail Mary, full of grace, the Lord is with thee. Blessed art thou amongst women, and blessed is the fruit of thy womb, Jesus.
1: Holy Mary, Mother of God, pray for us sinners, now and at the hour of our death. Amen.
0: Hail Mary, full of grace, the Lord is with thee. Blessed art thou amongst women, and blessed is the fruit of thy womb, Jesus.
1: Holy Mary, Mother of God, pray for us sinners, now and at the hour of our death. Amen.
0: Hail Mary, full of grace, the Lord is with thee. Blessed art thou amongst women, and blessed is the fruit of thy womb, Jesus.
1: Holy Mary, Mother of God, pray for us sinners, now and at the hour of our death. Amen.
0: Hail Mary, full of grace, the Lord is with thee. Blessed art thou amongst women, and blessed is the fruit of thy womb, Jesus.
1: Holy Mary, Mother of God, pray for us sinners, now and at the hour of our death. Amen.
0: Hail Mary, full of grace, the Lord is with thee. Blessed art thou amongst women, and blessed is the fruit of thy womb, Jesus.
1: Holy Mary, Mother of God, pray for us sinners, now and at the hour of our death. Amen.
0: Hail Mary, full of grace, the Lord is with thee. Blessed art thou amongst women, and blessed is the fruit of thy womb, Jesus.
1: Holy Mary, Mother of God, pray for us sinners, now and at the hour of our death. Amen.
0: Hail Mary, full of grace, the Lord is with thee. Blessed art thou amongst women, and blessed is the fruit of thy womb, Jesus.
1: Holy Mary, Mother of God, pray for us sinners, now and at the hour of our death. Amen.
0: Hail Mary, full of grace, the Lord is with thee. Blessed art thou amongst women, and blessed is the fruit of thy womb, Jesus.
1: Holy Mary, Mother of God, pray for us sinners, now and at the hour of our death. Amen.
0: Glory be to the Father, and to the Son, and to the Holy Spirit.
1: As it was in the beginning, is now, and ever shall be, world without end. Amen.
2: O my Jesus, forgive us our sins, save us from the fires of hell, bring all souls to heaven, especially those in most need of thy mercy.

0: fourth luminous mystery, the Transfiguration. This beautiful and mysterious event, perhaps the most succinct and perfect description of a mystical event in all the literature of the world, this event takes place for three ordinary fishermen. And it promises to each one of us that if we stay close to Christ, if we try to follow after him, if we take up our cross, if we listen to him, if we endure suffering and even darkness, someday in our own lives, perhaps unnoticed or unknown by any other person, we will be aware that he is there. And he will shine, perhaps only for a very brief time, brighter than the sun in our lives. You could spend your life looking forward to it, or you can spend your life looking back upon it. But like the apostles, when it comes, you will be changed. The memory of this mysterious event strengthened and consoled the three principal apostles, Peter, James, and John, as they prepared for the Passion, as they prepared for their own failure, as they prepared to believe that Jesus Christ was the Son of God, even when he appeared to have been destroyed by the hands of men. We need to pay more attention in our prayer to this beautiful mystery. Our Father who art in heaven, hallowed be thy name. Thy kingdom come, thy will be done, on earth as it is in heaven.
1: Give us this day our daily bread, and forgive us our trespasses, as we forgive those who trespass against us. And lead us not into temptation, but deliver us from evil. Amen.
0: Hail Mary, full of grace, the Lord is with thee. Blessed art thou amongst women, and blessed is the fruit of thy womb, Jesus.
1: Holy Mary, Mother of God, pray for us sinners, now and at the hour of our death. Amen.
0: Hail Mary, full of grace, the Lord is with thee. Blessed art thou amongst women, and blessed is the fruit of thy womb, Jesus.
1: Holy Mary, Mother of God, pray for us sinners, now and at the hour of our death. Amen.
0: Hail Mary, full of grace, the Lord is with thee. Blessed art thou amongst women, and blessed is the fruit of thy womb, Jesus.
1: Holy Mary, Mother of God, pray for us sinners, now and at the hour of our death. Amen.
0: Hail Mary, full of grace, the Lord is with thee. Blessed art thou amongst women, and blessed is the fruit of thy womb, Jesus.
1: Holy Mary, Mother of God, pray for us sinners, now and at the hour of our death. Amen.
0: Hail Mary, full of grace, the Lord is with thee. Blessed art thou amongst women, and blessed is the fruit of thy womb, Jesus.
1: Holy Mary, Mother of God, pray for us sinners, now and at the hour of our death. Amen.
0: Hail Mary, full of grace, the Lord is with thee. Blessed art thou amongst women, and blessed is the fruit of thy womb, Jesus.
1: Holy Mary, Mother of God, pray for us sinners, now and at the hour of our death. Amen.
0: Hail Mary, full of grace, the Lord is with thee. Blessed art thou amongst women, and blessed is the fruit of thy womb, Jesus.
1: Holy Mary, Mother of God, pray for us sinners, now and at the hour of our death. Amen.
0: Hail Mary, full of grace, the Lord is with thee. Blessed art thou amongst women, and blessed is the fruit of thy womb, Jesus.
1: Holy Mary, Mother of God, pray for us sinners, now and at the hour of our death. Amen.
0: Hail Mary, full of grace, the Lord is with thee. Blessed art thou amongst women, and blessed is the fruit of thy womb, Jesus.
1: Holy Mary, Mother of God, pray for us sinners, now and at the hour of our death. Amen.
0: Hail Mary, full of grace, the Lord is with thee. Blessed art thou amongst women, and blessed is the fruit of thy womb, Jesus.
1: Holy Mary, Mother of God, pray for us sinners, now and at the hour of our death. Amen.
0: Glory be to the Father, and to the Son, and to the Holy Spirit.
1: As it was in the beginning, is now, and ever shall be, world without end. Amen.
0: O my Jesus, forgive us our sins, save us from the fires of hell,
1: bring all souls to heaven, especially those in most need of thy mercy.

0: fifth luminous mystery, the establishment of the Holy Eucharist. The Eucharist is a marvelous and most powerful mystery that binds together the life of the Christian. There, at the Last Supper, to the amazement and puzzlement of the apostles, Jesus takes bread and wine and says, "This is my body, this is my blood." It is so great a mystery that even to this day, it goes quite beyond the human mind. But it gives us a living memorial every day of the death of our Savior on the cross. It gives us, for our own spiritual nourishment, the body and blood of Christ, the bread of life, the bread of angels. And finally, it gives us his presence in his body and blood. Christ is present everywhere in the world. He's present where two or three are gathered in his name. But in a most unusual and miraculous presence, he is with us in the Eucharist, not only as Son of God, but as Son of Mary, in his flesh and blood. We should ask our Blessed Lady, who is the mother of that flesh and blood, properly called Our Lady of the Holy Eucharist. We should ask her intercession that each day we will grow more deeply in gratitude and belief before the mystery of the Holy Eucharist of our Lord Jesus Christ. Our Father, who art in heaven, hallowed be thy name. Thy kingdom come, thy will be done, on earth as it is in heaven.
1: Give us this day our daily bread, and forgive us our trespasses, as we forgive those who trespass against us. And lead us not into temptation, but deliver us from evil. Amen.
0: Hail Mary, full of grace, the Lord is with thee. Blessed art thou amongst women, and blessed is the fruit of thy womb, Jesus.
1: Holy Mary, Mother of God, pray for us sinners, now and at the hour of our death. Amen.
0: Hail Mary, full of grace, the Lord is with thee. Blessed art thou amongst women, and blessed is the fruit of thy womb, Jesus.
1: Holy Mary, Mother of God, pray for us sinners, now and at the hour of our death. Amen.
0: Hail Mary, full of grace, the Lord is with thee. Blessed art thou amongst women, and blessed is the fruit of thy womb, Jesus.
1: Holy Mary, Mother of God, pray for us sinners, now and at the hour of our death. Amen.
0: Hail Mary, full of grace, the Lord is with thee. Blessed art thou amongst women, and blessed is the fruit of thy womb, Jesus.
1: Holy Mary, Mother of God, pray for us sinners, now and at the hour of our death. Amen.
0: Hail Mary, full of grace, the Lord is with thee. Blessed art thou amongst women, and blessed is the fruit of thy womb, Jesus.
1: Holy Mary, Mother of God, pray for us sinners, now and at the hour of our death. Amen.
0: Hail Mary, full of grace, the Lord is with thee. Blessed art thou amongst women, and blessed is the fruit of thy womb, Jesus.
1: Holy Mary, Mother of God, pray for us sinners, now and at the hour of our death. Amen.
0: Hail Mary, full of grace, the Lord is with thee. Blessed art thou amongst women, and blessed is the fruit of thy womb, Jesus.
1: Holy Mary, Mother of God, pray for us sinners, now and at the hour of our death. Amen.
0: Hail Mary, full of grace, the Lord is with thee. Blessed art thou amongst women, and blessed is the fruit of thy womb, Jesus.
1: Holy Mary, Mother of God, pray for us sinners, now and at the hour of our death. Amen.
0: Hail Mary, full of grace, the Lord is with thee. Blessed art thou amongst women, and blessed is the fruit of thy womb, Jesus.
1: Holy Mary, Mother of God, pray for us sinners, now and at the hour of our death. Amen.
0: Hail Mary, full of grace, the Lord is with thee. Blessed art thou amongst women, and blessed is the fruit of thy womb, Jesus.
1: Holy Mary, Mother of God, pray for us sinners, now and at the hour of our death. Amen.
0: Glory be to the Father, and to the Son, and to the Holy Spirit.
1: As it was in the beginning, is now, and ever shall be, world without end. Amen.
0: O my Jesus, forgive us our sins, save us from the fires of hell,
1: bring all souls to heaven, especially those in most need of thy mercy.
0: Hail, Holy Queen, Mother of mercy, our life, our sweetness, and our hope. To thee do we cry, poor banished children of Eve. To
2: to thee do we send up our sighs, mourning and weeping in this valley of tears. Turn then, most gracious Advocate, thine eyes of mercy toward us, and after this our exile, show unto us the blessed fruit of thy womb, Jesus. O clement, O loving, O sweet Virgin Mary, pray for us, O Holy Mother of God,
1: that we may be made worthy of the promises of Christ.
0: Let us pray. O God, whose only begotten Son, by his life, death, and resurrection, has purchased for us the rewards of eternal life, grant we beseech thee that meditating on these mysteries of the Most Holy Rosary of the Blessed Virgin Mary, we may imitate what they contain and obtain what they promise through the same Christ our Lord. Amen. May the divine assistance remain always with us, and may the souls of the faithful departed, through the mercy of God, rest in peace. Amen. May the Holy Virgin bless you with her loving child this day and forever. In the name of the Father, and of the Son, and of the Holy Spirit. Amen.
3: The mystery of Jesus Christ, the High Priest, is reflected in the Apostle Paul's statement. Through him, then, let us always offer the sacrifice of praise to God, the fruit of lips that profess belief in his name. We were once enemies of the Father, but have been reconciled through the death of Christ. Through him, then, we offer our sacrifice of praise, our prayer to God. He became our offering to the Father, and through him our offering is now acceptable. It is for this reason that Peter the Apostle urges us to be built up as living stones into a spiritual house, a holy priesthood, to offer spiritual sacrifices pleasing to God through Jesus Christ. This, then, is the reason why we offer prayer to God our Father, but through Jesus Christ our Lord.
4: Indeed, Christ bridges the chasm between God and man, and has offered himself as our sacrifice to be pleasing to God the Father. In the Eucharist, we consume Christ himself, and through him, we can proclaim the goodness of the Lord. Join us in proclaiming our Lord's sacrifice for us. As Bob Ferris sings, we proclaim.

0: 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Quiet Waters, helping spread the good news of Jesus Christ.
1: Father in heaven, I give you today all that I think, do, and say. My work, my sleep, my prayers, and my play.
2: Hello, this is Father Jim Netto with the Diocese of Portland, Maine. In Krakow, Poland, on the 2nd of June, 1938, the Lord Jesus himself directed a young Polish sister of mercy on a three-day retreat. Sister Faustina painstakingly recorded Christ's instructions in her diary, that is, a mystical manual on prayer and divine mercy. These instructions became Faustina's weapon in fighting the good fight. Jesus began, "My daughter, I want to teach you about spiritual warfare." Secret number 25, fight like a knight so I can reward you. Do not be unduly fearful because you are not alone. In this secret, we hear the Lord's words to Saint Faustina. These words should become our mantra, fight like a knight. A knight for Christ knows well the cause that he fights for, the nobility of his mission, the king who he serves, and the blessed assuredness of victory. He fights to the end, even at the cost of his life. If a young, uneducated, simple Polish nun, united to Christ, can fight like a knight, every Christian can do the same. Now consider this fact. God Almighty, the Maker and Lord of heaven and earth and all that is in them, has adopted us as beloved children and heirs to his kingdom. Shouldn't we be inflamed and ravished with his divine love? Shouldn't we hurry to begin our journey to him in heaven? Let us respond to the offer of the Creator of the universe. This adoption is within our reach, right where we are, whenever we wish. Lord, King of the universe, you have called us to serve you as our Creator and Lord. We marvel at your offer to make us not just your servant, but your child and a co-heir with Christ.

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2: You get down on your knees and you're just there. And just by putting yourself in that posture, you begin to realize I'm in the presence of God. And something happens to you, some change happens to you that isn't intellectual. It's something that's coming from more deep within the whole person.
3: Whatever we do in life, whether we're working or an invalid or we're little kids, we want to bring as many with us as we can.
4: Yes.
3: That's our goal in life.
4: Praise be Jesus Christ. This is Father Robert McTague of the Society of Jesus, your daily host for the Catholic Current, where we bring Christ to the world and the world to Christ. 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As always, let's start with prayer. In the name of the Father, Son, and the Holy Spirit. Almighty God, through the intercession of St. Ignatius Loyola, with you, pour forth your Holy Spirit upon us, a spirit of discernment, that we hear your voice and obey your command. Name of the Father, Son, and the Holy Spirit. Well, friends, it's still early in Lent. You might be looking for some good Lenten reading. I think this is a book that can carry you through Lent and beyond. I'm talking about a book called Mary's Voice in the Gospel According to John. The author is a returning guest. He's professor of ethics and social philosophy at the Bush School of Business at the Catholic University of America, and he's a member of the Pontifical Academy of St. Thomas Aquinas. Dr. Michael Bacalik, welcome back to the Catholic Current.
5: Hi, Father McTague. It's just so great to be back with you.
4: Dr. Bacalik, I'd like you to explain the title and thesis of the book. And the reason I want to do that up front is because there might be some people say, oh my goodness, this is not a feminist reimagining again, which can lead to a great deal of distortions. What's your meaning when you talk about finding Mary's voice in the gospel?
5: Well, it's not a feminist reimagining, and let's also be clear, it's not in any way an attempt to deny that John actually wrote the gospel. I remember when I was at Harvard, I attended some lectures where a professor was maintaining that a woman was the actual author of the Gospel of Matthew. So it's not that kind of thing. John wrote the Gospel of John. It starts from a very intuitive human truth, which is that if we love someone a lot and admire them and spend time with them, then the way we look at other things is going to be shaped by the way we would look at them by their side. Let me give you an example of this. Maybe some of your listeners know of Roger Scruton. He's a very eminent philosopher. And I had the honor of being his colleague for 2 years. And now he's now deceased. Pray for his soul. But I can't look at a work of art now without engaging Roger, so to speak, and thinking of how I would discuss it if Roger were at my side and we were looking at this artwork together. Or I have a colleague, Andreas Widmer, who was for 2 years a Swiss guard, and he was with John Paul II, and he wrote a book about how that time with this great Saint Pope changed how he looks at everything. So if this is so, and it's obviously true, then the fact that Mary lived with John, according to the tradition, perhaps as many as 30 years, one would think that that had some kind of effect on John, how John would represent the life of Jesus to others. So that's the starting point, that there's maybe unconscious, you want to call it, or implicit, but I really doubt that. I mean, certainly they were discussing the life of Christ when they were spending time together. Whether they discussed anything besides the life of Christ would be an interesting question,
4: Yes. Oh, no, what you said, Dr., rings true to me. I was profoundly moved and guided by my late great mentor, Dr. Paul Weiss, and we worked together for 16 years before he passed. But his influences shot through all of my work. So living with Our Lady for 30 years, it would be inconceivable for me that she wouldn't have some influence on him. And also, with just a touch of imagination, I would think of the church at Pentecost. Our Lady and the apostles receive the gift of the Holy Spirit. The apostles go out to preach. Don't they go back and tell Our Lady? what happened?
5: Right.
4: And that she would comment? I can't imagine that not happening. So I'm willing to accept the thesis at face value that somehow Our Lady had some influence on John writing John's gospel. You talk about four modes of influence. What are they?
5: Well, I'm not sure I can recount them all, but one is John loves Mary, and right. So we try to be like people we love. We imitate them. One would be just being of one mind, so you have a kind of imbibing through a kind of osmosis of how the other person thinks. Mm-hmm. I actually, you caught me a little bit off guard. I can't remember the other two, but it was helpful in the introduction to delineate four distinct pathways by which this influence could happen. They love the same person. They love our yes. Lord. So they share the same affection.
4: Right. Friends, I'm in conversation with Dr. Michael Pakolik of the Catholic University of America. We're talking about Mary's voice in the Gospel according to John, his new book, which I very much recommend. It would be excellent spiritual reading for Lent. Dr. Pakolik, let's look at it from another angle. What happens if you try to read the Gospel and preclude the possibility or preclude the presence of Mary's influence in the Gospel? What would be missing?
5: Well, in a way that's the danger of the whole approach, our appropriation of the Christian faith today. So, you know, I point out in the introduction that the Church, immediately after it settled at the Council of Nicaea, the divinity of Christ, it moves to wanting to proclaim joyfully, very enthusiastically, Mary as Theotokos, as Mother of God. It's like the first instinct of the Church after that is to proclaim Mary as the Mother of God. And we lack these instincts. We're in a very Protestantized culture. We're in a very cold culture, actually. And kind of the natural instinct of the early Christians, which is to think of Mary as by our side at all times, is apart from us. And so we read the Gospel of John, too, in the same way. So something I'm doing in this book is trying to restore in a certain deliberate way what I think was second nature to early Christians.
4: Right. And you know, I think that there are a lot of ways of incorporating Our Lady into Christian life badly. One is to make her merely just another woman. And I think of that awful song called, Mary, Did You Know? That goes, Mary, did you know that the baby that you delivered would soon deliver you? And I said, well, sure, if there's no Immaculate Conception. So I caused a stir in writing a column called The Hymn That Canceled Christmas. The other is to make Mary so absolutely exceptional that she's anything but human. And then we just admire her as we visit the hagiographical zoo, but we don't incorporate her into her life. Can you give us some examples of where you found Mary's influence in the Gospel of John to be accessible?
5: Well, that Mary didn't know that Jesus was God is absurd. I mean, I think it's absurd in the tradition of the Church. I'm not just saying this as my own opinion, but consider that the Annunciation was a kind of marriage proposal of God to Mary to bring together the divine and human natures in a single being, in the Christ. And for her to have assented to that freely with her fiat, she had to know what she was assenting to. There would be no informed consent if she didn't know she was going to be bearing God. Mm-hmm. And then that she could be walking around with God inside of her and not know that it was God would be both to instrumentalize her and to make her exposed to sacrilege. It would be like somebody carrying around the Eucharist in a pyx and just believing it was bread. I mean, that would be, we wouldn't do it. I mean, that would be grossly immoral for us to do it. Obviously, God would not do it.
4: Right,
5: so we have to suppose that Mary was fully aware that Jesus was divine from the moment of his conception in her womb. And first of all, she spent 9 months of pregnancy meditating on this. Mm-hmm. And then she spent 30 years contemplating it before he even entered upon public life. Right. There's tremendous difference in how the public life of Jesus appears to Mary as opposed to the disciples, who is clear in the other Gospels, they're always kind of off balance and they have, they're confused. And even after Jesus stills the storm at sea, they're still wondering what sort of man is this that the wind and sea obey him. It takes them maybe not even until the resurrection really to get it. Mm-hmm. And Mary knows it from the get-go. That's clear from the marriage feast of Cana.
4: Yes.
5: So, and John wants us to know that Mary knew it from the get-go, right? So,
4: right, yes, of course.
5: So it's this, intimate familiarity you know, some people put Mary on a pedestal and she make her some kind of distant being. Well, Mary was fully aware that Jesus was God, and yet she was also intimately familiar with him, just like a son. So it's the same with Mary, that it's through her love for Jesus that we approach her best, I think.
4: Yes, of course. You know, we have to understand that, you know, Our Lady was the greatest human being in history. And yes, she did have great privileges. But all of that is important only to the degree that she, as fully as human as us, except in sin, so that she had a heart that could break, and she had eyes that could cry. All those things taken together said, well, she really is one of us, and she has been given an astonishing intimacy with our Lord. And I can learn in my own small, incomplete, imperfect way to have access to that intimacy too, that she really does become that portal to the divine. Friends, we come back, we're going to continue our conversation with Dr. Michael Pakalik of the Catholic University of America. We're talking about his new book called Mary's Voice in the Gospel According to John. It will be excellent Lenten reading. I do urge it upon you. Remember, our rallying cry here at the Catholic Current is Christus Mundo, Mundus Christo, bringing Christ to the world and the world to Christ. We do it because our Lord says so, for the greater glory of God, the love of our neighbor, and the salvation of our own soul. After the broadcast today, go to thestationofthecross.com, get our resources list, download our audio as podcast. 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We'll be back in just 2 minutes. Please do stay with us.

0: Let us pray along with Raymond Leo Cardinal Burke for His Holiness Pope Leo XIV. In the name of the Father, and of the Son, and of the Holy Spirit. Amen.
1: O Holy Virgin Mary, Mother of the Lord of heaven and of earth, Our Lady of Guadalupe, guide and protect the Roman Pontiff Pope Leo XIV. Through your intercession, may he receive in abundance the grace of the successor of St. Peter, the perpetual and visible source and foundation of the unity of our bishops and of all our brothers and sisters in the mystical body of your divine Son. Unite Pope Leo's heart to your Immaculate Heart, leading him to rest his heart ever more securely in the glorious pierced heart of Jesus, so that he may confirm us in the Catholic faith, in the worship of God in spirit and truth, and in a good and holy Christian life. In the tumult of the present time, keep Pope Leo securely within the hollow of your mantle, in the crossing of your arms, protecting him from Satan, the father of lies, and from every evil spirit. Implore our Lord to grant him in particular the wisdom and courage to be a true shepherd of the Church throughout the world. With you, I place all my trust in Christ, the Good Shepherd, who alone is our help and salvation. Amen. Heart of Jesus, formed by the Holy Spirit in the womb of the Virgin Mother, have mercy upon us. Our Lady of Guadalupe, Queen of the Apostles, pray for us. Saints Peter and Paul, pray for us. Pope Saint Leo the Great, pray for us.
0: In the name of the Father, and of the Son, and of the Holy Spirit, Amen.
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4: Praise be Jesus Christ. This is Father Robert McTagg of the Society of Jesus, your daily host for the Catholic Current, where we bring Christ to the world and the world to Christ. 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Lent has begun. If you're looking for some really solid Lenten reading to take you through the season and beyond, I very much recommend to you the book called Mary's Voice in the Gospel According to John. I have the author here with me now, Dr. Mike Bacalik of the Catholic University of America. Dr. Bacalik, you go through the Gospel of John really line by line, offering not only your own reflections, but giving kind of the best of the great resources of commentators through the ages impinging upon the Gospel of John. Can you give us an example of some of the wonderful resources you draw upon as you do your own exegesis?
5: There are probably, you know, more great commentaries on the Gospel of John than any other gospel. The homilies of St. John Chrysostom, the tractates of St. Augustine, Thomas Aquinas, one of his greatest works is a commentary on the Gospel of John. In fact, Thomas will say that until you've studied that commentary, you really don't know St. Thomas Aquinas. Mm. And then finally, John Henry Newman. And, you know, Newman never wrote a commentary on Gospel of John, but he did translate the Catena Aurea, Aquinas' Golden Chain on John,

0: in the translation, you know, one of the things I want to do in this book, and I think you and I have the same interest, is that we don't want the gospel kind of just flow over people like water. I mean, maybe the gospel of John, because it's beloved, is familiar that people take it for granted. They don't even notice what's going on there. It's the translation is sharply chiseled. It's meant to draw things out and kind of slap the reader in the face, so to speak. Mm-hmm, it's a scrupulously accurate translation, but and it's in natural English, but without being colloquial. It really is meant to really put in high definition the details of the gospel, and then the comments as well, which will strike readers as really novel and interesting. Everything's designed to make the Gospel of John just come alive as if you're reading it for the first time.
1: Right. There is a freshness about it that said, well, I thought I knew this story, but I want to pay attention much more closely. And I also, you know, being a language geek myself, I appreciate that you explain the how and the why of both your science and art of translation. One of the most distinctive accounts of Our Lady in the Gospel of John is the wedding feast at Cana. Some of the language can be startling. It appears that our Lord is rebuking his mother in public. I mean, you could mine into the theological richness of that story indefinitely. What are some of the highlights in your treatment of the wedding feast at Cana?
0: Well, one of the things we have to remember, I emphasize this throughout the book, is that there's a kind of selection problem for John, and he's quite aware of it, right? So he says at the end of his book, look, if I were to write down everything that could be written down about Jesus and his life, it's doubtful the world could contain all the books that would be necessary for this. I mean, he's clearly somebody approaching this project, you know, how do I pick out certain things? So when he does pick something out, it's deeply significant, right? So he says that the marriage feast of Cana is the first miracle that our Lord worked. Now, what's interesting about that is, you know, there's this exchange between Jesus and Mary. And as you say, it looks like he's rebuffing her. You know, woman, what is it to me and to you? You know, woman is a polite form of address. It's not contemptuous at all. It's more like my lady. Mm-hmm. And this, what is it to me and to you, is idiomatic in Semitic languages. It's still used today. So you know, people can debate what exactly it means, but one thing it certainly does mean is that Jesus was not going to spontaneously to do any miracles. I mean, he even says, my hour has not yet come. Mm-hmm. So John wants to signal that this very first miracle that Jesus does, he would not have done but for the intercession of Our Lady, which I mean, just really fantastic. Like our separated brethren, the Protestants, really ought to reflect on that. It's like Mary was the cause of the first miracle, right? And then she says to the servants, you know, do whatever he tells you. And you have to consider, well, what was he going to say? I mean, they had a marriage feast of, you know, hundreds of people that was going to last several days. And Jesus ended up, you know, making, I calculated, 700 to 800 bottles of wine. I mean, was he going to tell the servants to get in wagons and go to Jerusalem and get some wine? I mean, it's just, she had to, there was only one thing he could do to remedy the situation. He had to create.
1: Right.
0: She has complete confidence that he's going to create something, which also bears upon what we were saying earlier, that she knew full well that he was God. So those are two striking things, that the miracle was not have been done but for her intercession. Right. Secondly, she has complete confidence and faith that he's going to create something. And then thirdly, Newman draws attention to this, and I bring in he wrote a wonderful sermon called Our Lord's First Supper and His Last, where he draws attention to this woman, my hour has not yet come. Because in John and the other Gospels, the hour of our Lord is the hour of his passion. And so you look forward to the end of John, and there's Mary standing at the foot of the cross at the hour of his passion. And it links together Cana and the sacrifice on the cross, but it also bookends the Gospel of John. And this is done with complete deliberation by John.
1: Mm-hmm.
0: And Mary is at the beginning and at the end of the Gospel of John by design, by our Lord's providential design, and by John's authorial design.
1: Friends, I'm in conversation with Dr. Michael Pakolik of the Catholic University of America. We're talking about his new book called Mary's Voice in the Gospel According to John. It would make excellent reading for the season of Lent. Dr. Pakolik, one of the things that stands out for me was the marveling of the steward. He said, you know, you kept the best wine until now. And you translate as you've kept the fine wine under lock and key until now.

0: What does this have to do in terms of the timing of the covenants and the arrival of our Lord in human history?
1: Ah, well, that's interesting. Well, you know, there are so many dimensions of any scripture that you can't bring out all of them. It's the book is kind of an invitation to readers to, many of them, it will be starting to read scripture for the first time, the way the church has read scripture. Mm-hmm. So something like that is going to stand for exactly what you mean. It's going to stand for the arrival of the, you know, the fine wine, which is the blood, actually going to be the blood of Christ.
0: Right. Right. And I think that we've lost that sense of the connection between Calvary and Eucharist, sadly. We've got so much Last Supper table fellowship imagery, but that would involve me getting up on leaping from one soapbox to another, so I'm going to withdraw from that. What is the connection between that first half of the chapter, the wedding feast at Cana, and then the second half of the chapter, the cleansing of the temple? Is there a logical connection, or is John just describing a sequence?
1: Ah, well, that's a good question. You're a good examiner. I feel like I'm in an oral examination here. It's going to give me more understanding of my students because I wrote the book and I'm finding it difficult to answer your questions.
0: Well, here's what I have in mind. It's his first public miracle. And then he does a very dramatic act to let people know that there's a new sheriff in town, that business as usual. All the domesticated, in the worst sense of the word, expectations are going to be overturned. Get ready. And so I think nothing in the Gospel of John is random. I don't think I'm just going to write and see what the Holy Spirit says to me. He's got everything meticulously planned. I'm in awe of that. So I would say if the first miracle was kind of sotto voce, then the cleansing of the temple is kind of his first public act where he announces his authority in a very dramatic way. So what we see is a crescendo, a stepping up. Would that be a reasonable reading of the text?
1: Yes, I think that's a great reading of the text. I fully embrace it. That's a good insight. I want to say to your listeners, that's an insight that's not in my book. Mm-hmm. And you know, if the church persists for 3,000 years into the future, more and more commentaries will be written on the Gospel of John. It's inexhaustible.
0: So. Of course. You also make a distinction between temple and shrine. Where he says, destroy this shrine, but you didn't say destroy the temple, but destroy the shrine. What's the difference in the use of the two words?
1: Yeah, so that's not preserved in a lot of translations. The shrine is actually the word for the Holy of Holies. Mm-hmm. So it's the word that you'd use for the area of the temple that's behind the mirror, and also where the tabernacle would be found.
0: Okay. All right. So I think the significance there is, you know, the temple exists for the shrine. The temple exists for the Holy of Holies. And so all worship really does exist for the word of the Father. And then the last lines there, but as for Jesus himself, he did not entrust himself to them. What is John trying to communicate there?
1: That's a really good question. I think the language is really difficult to construe. Mm-hmm, mm-hmm. And you know, I think that a lot of translators just kind of throw up their hands, and because John is very attuned at that point to how Jesus acted very different in relationship to other human beings, and I think all the gospel writers remark that he could see what was in a man, and I think we should ponder, well, what would that imply? Like, one of the things that implies is that you don't need to trust other people because you actually see directly what they're about. And by the same token, you don't need to put your own plight in their hands. Like, we constantly are maneuvering through life, trying to find people who'll help us, move us ahead in life, who like us and will advance what we're interested in, you know, whether it's a promotion or, you know, in my case, a new author, you know, an author of a new book, looking for people who want to, you know, admire my book and praise my book. Our Lord didn't engage in any of that kind of stuff.
0: Right.
1: And so it's a kind of passing comment by John, but it's extremely interesting and astute because it indicates that he was he was deeply attuned to how differently our Lord behaved in the society of men from others.
0: Right. Yeah, well, because our Lord really could read hearts, he never had to guess. And also, because he knew what he was about and what mattered to him above all was obedience to his Father, he wasn't a calculator. He wasn't trying to play an angle. Our Lord never had to gamble. And that's why I think there is something very compelling. Is he knew something about the human heart. And even as well as he knew the human heart, he decided to love us anyway. Friends, when we come back, yes, we're going to continue our conversation with Dr. Michael Pakalik of the Catholic University of America. We're talking about his important new book called Mary's Voice in the Gospel According to John. It would make excellent Lenten reading for you. 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Let's do it together. Friends, we'll be back in a mere 2 minutes. 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

0: commanded the apostles to preach the gospel without fear, to proclaim the truth from the housetops. 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
4: Praise be Jesus Christ. This is Father Robert McTagg of the Society of Jesus, your daily host for the Catholic Current, where we bring Christ to the world and the world to Christ. 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My returning guest today is Dr. Michael Pakulik, the Catholic University of America. We're talking about his new and valuable book called Mary's Voice in the Gospel According to John. It would make excellent Lenten reading, and I do highly recommend it. Dr. Pakulik, in some ways, the climax of your thesis is the Mary at the foot of the cross with the beloved disciple, and I want to spend the segment talking about that. But first, I want to say something about John as a writer, and it's something that you note too on page 255 of your book. John has a great ear for dialogue. He has a great ear for intimate conversations. Was it just a matter of his temperament, or what could it possibly be? Because having spent all that time with the perfect bride of the Word, the perfect vessel of the Spirit, might have influenced his capacity to pay attention. What are your thoughts on that?
5: Well, that's really interesting. Yeah, I think that's a good insight.
4: Okay,
5: I think I would also say this, that the Gospel of John is a sequence of conversations, really. There are very few actions that are taking place.
4: Mm-hmm.
5: It's largely dialogue. And it's something that I would have known in a certain sense, because I've read the Gospel of John dozens of times, but not until I was really working on the translation. And what I tried to do is I tried to deal with conversation the way we would in a modern text. So it's indented, and, the Jesus said to the Pharisees, for example, is embedded into his conversation. And when you do it this way, there's a narrative frame and then there's conversation, and you can actually visually see that this such and such a chapter is, 80% conversation. It's really a series of conversations that have been strung along by a narrative frame, which I think it's really interesting. Now, women, I don't think it's any surprise, they're very interested in conversation and talk. Mm-hmm. And men are much more interested in action. The Gospel of Mark is Jesus' works of power and his miracles and expelling demons and moving from here to there. And it's a very active and dynamic Gospel of deeds. But John's Gospel is a gospel of conversations. Mm-hmm. And I think that's distinctively feminine, to look at human life in that way.
4: Okay. One of the things that has puzzled me in my reading of the Gospel of John over the years is at chapter 19, verse 8, where 8 and 9, where Pilate is trying to question Jesus, and our Lord won't respond. Do you have any sense of why that is? Would you care to speculate?
5: Do you remember what I said in my book?
4: Oh, okay. Well, I'm just looking at the text. You know, I'm raising it because you don't say it. You don't address it in the book.
5: Yeah. So,
4: you know, he says, you know, where you're not talking to me. Don't you know that it's within my power to release you, my power to crucify you? And then our Lord says, well, you would have no power over me unless it had been given to you from above. My own sense of it is Pilate is... it has become a guiltily tragic figure, and and our Lord won't speak as someone who is accountable to Pilate. And then he just speaks with authoritatively, says, look, you think you have the authority, but let me tell you how authority really works.
5: Yeah.
4: It really does flow from the top down, and you're not at the top. Let's get closer then to your actual text.
5: Father, I was going to say I could respond to your question by not answering it and be imitating the Lord. I guess I did. I imitated the Lord just then.
4: I'm very edified. let's go to the scene at the foot of the cross. One of the first controversies, if you will, is how many people were actually there? Was it three? Was it four? Can you tell us about that, please?
5: Well, the language is actually ambiguous, and mm-hmm. so there are two ways of parsing it. And so, you know, it's been debated by scholars. I went one way with it, and I explained the reasons for why mm-hmm. that would be better.
4: Mm-hmm. Okay. So it's Our Lady and her sister and Mary, the wife of Clopas, and Mary Magdalene, and the beloved disciple. Why is it he never names himself?
5: Well, his not naming himself actually has led even some scholars to deny that that's John, right. Which I think is absurd. I mean, he's very self-effacing. He doesn't want to draw any attention to himself. I mean, he pauses outside the tomb of our Lord and lets Peter go in first. Peter dives out of the boat and goes to the Lord, and John is happy with that. He's very, very self-effacing. It's one of the characteristics of his personality. Mm-hmm. And I actually think that supports the argument that he would be in some way open to influence or deferential to Our Lady, because that's just right. The nature of his personality.
4: Right, okay.
5: I wanted to say that there are many, you know, your questions which reveal lacunae, gaps in my book, show that I can't cover everything, of course.
4: Of course.
5: There are many insights of the fathers mm-hmm. that are striking for us, and that we don't really, you know, they'll be startling. Mm-hmm. Like Jesus, when Pilate says, what is truth? Aquinas takes him actually to be asking the question sincerely, not dismissively, saying he doesn't believe that there is truth.
4: Right.
5: And it has a lot to do with whether a definite article is being used or not. That's mm-hmm. one example. Or for the man born blind, where Jesus, the disciples ask, who sinned, this man or his parents, that he was born blind? It's common for us today to say almost knee-jerk way, there's no connection between sin and illness. But that's not at all what the fathers believed. Mm-hmm. And Aquinas kind of, in his commentary on John, summarizes the kind of the views of the fathers, and I try to pass them on to modern readers. And of course, there are all kinds of ways that sin leads to illness or can reflect illness. So
4: certainly,
5: you know, these kind of modern errors that we're just very happy with and we never second guess or question, I try to correct them at least by, you know, putting next to them what the church has taught in the past.
4: Well, and I think that's that you do us all a very great service. As I said, my fear is that it's become so familiar, and we've lived with bad translations for so long. Now, Dr. Anthony Esalen talks about Nabish, which is, he said, the garbled English of the NAB, the New American Bible. And Father George Rutler said, that's to be found nowhere in Scripture, not even in the New American Bible. Friends, I'm in conversation with Dr. Michael Pakalik. We're talking about his new important book called Mary's Voice in the Gospel According to John. Treat yourself and let this be your Lenten reading. I want to go to verse 26 of chapter 19. Your translation reads, Jesus, therefore, looking at his mother and the disciple standing there whom he loved, says to his mother, woman, here your son. And you say it's the phrasing's exactly as Pilate's, you know, here's the man, here your king, that it's a declaration of someone with authority. Why did our Lord at that time want to make an authoritative declaration like that? Woman, hear your son.
5: Yeah, I mean, first we need to step back and say, you know, the seven words from the cross of our Lord, they're not kind of spontaneous things that he just, you know, thought up on the spot or improvised. I mean, you pointed out that that's not true of John, the gospel writer, and it's certainly not true of our Lord. I mean, these are deliberate statements which, coming from God, have all kinds of layers of meaning. I mean, this is just the literal meaning that Mary is going to be left a widow with no one to care for her, and John is a relatively young man, and he can actually take care of Mary, and is very close to her, that's clear. Mm-hmm. And then there's the deeper typical meaning, which is that John stands for all Catholics and all Christians, that we're all thereby made adopted children of Mary, and Mary is our mother. And then there's the interpretive meaning that John has a selection question. He knows there are a billion things he can put in his gospel. He decides to put this one there. Certainly he wanted to show something about Mary, but I believe also as the writer of the gospel, he wanted to show something about the gospel itself. There's some kind of connection between Mary and what he's actually doing in the gospel.
4: I think that we have the difficulty of the story being so familiar that it is merely by rote rather than truly by heart, that committing to memory that informs us and shapes our heart. And that's what I want to talk about. John takes memory seriously because he's a witness, because he was in tune with the premier witness who was Our Lady for so long. At the end of the chapter, he talks about the one who has seen. Why does he emphasize that, you know, what, and then if you relate it to the epistles, what we've seen, what we've heard, what we've held with our own hands, for contemplative, he emphasizes immediacy very much. Why is that important for John's purposes?
5: Yeah, I'm almost immediately going to turn this on you and say, well, why do you think, Father? But I mean, it's an incarnational gospel. I mean, it's about the Word made flesh.
4: Right.
5: And, you know, the flesh is something that we encounter by touching. And, you know, sometimes we say that, you know, seeing is even in a certain sense more remote than touching.
4: Right.
5: And so he's very concerned with this kind of immediate contact of the Word, how the Word has made himself that close to us. And this is why, you know, entire chapter 6 is devoted to the Eucharist in the Gospel of John.
4: Well, you know, I think of some of the writings of my mentor, Dr. Paul Weiss, and I really do believe his philosophy could be a rich resource for Catholic theology, where he said that the Catholic wisdom tradition needs to have a complement to the ocular metaphor of vision and beholding, and there is an immediacy of touch, that there is a way of adumbrating the real through touch, and that's the whole genius of the sacramental system, which is why worshiping through Zoom is something I find so very, very objectionable that way. Do you have any, I want to speculate beyond the text, why is it that John was at the foot of the cross and the other disciples were not? What was different about him? Was he just randomly selected by God, or was there something else that enabled him to be there where the others were not?
5: Well, if I could just step back for a second and talk about the touch thing before
4: Sure.
5: we go on.
4: Sure.
5: It shows what I think the right method is in dealing with Mary's influence, that we don't say, well, John talks about, here's something that's true, that for women, embracing is much more important than it is for men.
4: Mm-hmm.
5: Men are happy to see you. Women want to hold you. And especially mothers, they want to embrace their children. So you could say, well, okay, John talks about touch. Women prefer, you know, very much care about touch, therefore that's evident. Well, no, that's not how I do it. I would say, well, if Mary was very close to John, at least in his heart when he was writing the gospel, wouldn't we expect then this aspect, wouldn't it be natural and understandable that this aspect of touch would be highlighted in a certain way? That's completely mm-hmm. consistent with that hypothesis.
4: Right.
5: That's how I would
4: right.
5: approach it.
4: Okay, yes. Oh, go on.
5: Yeah, but so remind me then what your follow-up question was.
4: Oh, okay.
5: About.
4: Was why it is that John was at the foot of the cross and not the other disciples? We've got about a minute.
5: Yeah, you know, maybe it was his purity, exceptional for his purity, or maybe he was so close to Our Lady that he wanted to be where she was, and she was actually leading at that point. And his humility as well. I mean, certainly everybody thinks that Peter's boasting about how he was going to remain faithful to Jesus was part of the reason for his downfall, right? John is very humble and deferential. He never made such claims.
6: Right, right. You know, and I think it has to be a consolation to Our Lady that at least one of the disciples was there to be with her and her grief. And again, given the social arrangements of the time, she really was going to be, you know, from a practical point of view, absolutely on her own and bereft of resource. So,
5: Look, there's so many dimensions of these things. Could John have merited becoming the son of Mary through adoption, through being at the foot of the cross with her?
6: That's a great question.
5: You know, I wouldn't be surprised if some father had said that, but that seems to me something we need to entertain.
6: Okay, so for any patristic scholars out there, if you can get a reference for that, we would be very grateful. Friends, when we come back, we're going to continue our conversation with Dr. Michael Pakolik of the Catholic University of America. We're talking about his lovely new book called Mary's Voice and the Gospel According to John. It will make excellent Lenten reading. 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
1: Is abortion really safe? We don't know. Despite the seriousness of abortion as a medical intervention, New York fails to require the Department of Health or any state agency to specifically track abortion complications, leaving New York without a transparent system to monitor outcomes. 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Responsible healthcare does not lack oversight of health risks, nor does it intentionally destroy human lives. Abortion is not healthcare. 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
6: Praise be Jesus Christ. This is Father Robert McTague of the Society of Jesus, your daily host for the Catholic Current, where we bring Christ to the world and the world to Christ. 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I'm in conversation with Dr. Michael Bacalik of the Catholic University of America. We've been talking about his new and important book called Mary's Voice in the Gospel According to John. Dr. Bacalik, I'm aware that we only have 10 minutes together. I want to try to kill a lot of birds with one stone. Talk about, yes, you have to read Scripture. You have to read Scripture well. Secondly, the Gospel of John is a great way of preparing for considering the doctrine of the Assumption. And then you wanted to talk about a mistranslation by David Bentley Hart and his error of universalism. Can we put all this together in one go?
7: Oh, we can try.
6: Okay.
7: I mean, you talked about killing birds with one stone. That's problematic for my book because, as you know, the metaphor of the bird is really important for my book.
6: Right, yes.
7: It starts from a sonnet of Frost on how the bird's songs may have melded with the voice of Eve, and that was the whole inspiration for my book originally.
6: Right, right.
7: But, you know, Lectio Divina, how do you read Scripture? And it's the Word of God, and the Holy Spirit is at your side. And, you know, it's infinite in its meaning. So, you know, it should be read in the spirit in which it was written, and it should be read prayerfully and with an openness to the intimations and inspirations that God wants to illuminate in your heart, and including definite resolutions.
6: Mm-hmm.
7: And, you know, there are different methods for doing that and entering into Scripture. You know, St. Ignatius has this wonderful method where you imagine very, very vividly scenes from the Bible. And I like St. Jose Maria Escrivá's method of role-playing, where you enter into the role of somebody in the scene, like maybe the shepherd boy at the side of the manger.
6: Mm-hmm.
7: Something which I like to do is I'm an intellectual, so I like to ask questions about how did this happen and why. Because I think that our minds need to be engaged, that we so quickly move to a kind of psychological or easy moralistic sense of thinking about Scripture. Mm-hmm. We have to think about it as real. And real things have complexity, and they have most of what's real is hidden. You know, we don't see 99% of what's real. So you need to get at that by thinking about it.
8: Right, right. Yes, I think it does engage all of the faculties of the soul and all of the senses. You're meant to be drawn in, and ultimately, it's like getting an infusion. It has to go through all of you.
7: And the language is very important too. There's really not a sharp distinction between the language and how it's phrased, and mm-hmm. you know, that's why I think the church puts so much emphasis on the Vulgate, because Jerome was actually just brilliant at capturing the languages. It has its own spirit too, the Vulgate. Mm-hmm. Mm-hmm. But you know, there's this wonderful commentary in the Gospel of Matthew called "Fire of Mercy, Heart of the Word." Do you know this one by Erasmo Leiva Mariakis?
8: No.
7: I'll send you the information for this. Mm-hmm. But you know, he's Greek, and everything he says in relationship to actual Greek text. I tried to do the same a little bit in my commentary. But mm-hmm. you know, readers should be encouraged. Listeners here should be encouraged to study Koine Greek or Latin, and encourage your children to do the same.
8: Of course. Absolutely. No, I make the joke of I used to know a little Greek, but he died. I learned a little Greek, and I find it an impoverishment. That's another story for another time, but I do want to come back to that. So Our Lady's Assumption, you want to link that to a popular mistranslation, as you describe it, David Bentley Hart, that leads to the error of universalism. How can you bring those together for us?
7: Well, there's a funny story. There's an appendix to the book, and it discusses two things. It discusses Hart's translation. It discusses the Assumption. Mm-hmm. And originally, it was just Hart's translation. And my editor said, look, this is a book about Mary. Is there any way we can bring in Mary at the end? So, you know, I don't know. I think it was kind of an inspiration of the Holy Spirit. So I thought, mm-hmm. well, what about the Assumption?
8: Doctor, in your afterwards, you do a lot of work all at once, and I'd like you to summarize it for us. You talk about the Assumption. You talk about a mistranslation of David Bentley Hart, which tries to affirm the error of universalism. How does all that fit together?
7: Well, the book has an appendix, which I like quite a lot. I mean, I think a lot's going on in that appendix, as you pointed out. Mm-hmm. And it does two things. And, I mean, it ended originally with this refutation of Hart on how he translates everlasting life in John. Mm-hmm. And then my editor said, look, this is a book about Mary. Is there any way you can end this book on a note that has to do with Mary? So I bought and I prayed, and, you know, I think I got some help from the Holy Spirit. And I thought, well, what about the Assumption? So I found this just beautiful, marvelous catechetical instruction by John Paul II on the Assumption, where he calls together all of the earliest statements on the Assumption by the fathers. And these are just beautiful, brilliant, wonderful statements, and they're there in the appendix. But what's interesting is that they each map in a different way to the Gospel of John. Which is really striking. So the way I put it is that although you can't prove the truth of the Assumption from the Gospel of John, the emphases in the Gospel of John are exactly what you'd expect to see by somebody who not simply believed in the Assumption, but witnessed it, because the earliest fathers say that the apostles gathered together for Mary's Assumption, and they were there, so John would have been present. And the theme of everlasting life is really important in the Gospel of John more than the other Gospels. And the title of John Paul II's address is Mary is the first creature mm-hmm. who entered into the everlasting life won by Christ. Mm. You know, and how interesting would that be if Mary, who lived with John for those years, he saw her assumed into heaven and then saw that as the realization of the Christian life. And that's what he was really talking about when he talks about everlasting life in his gospel. Now, okay. David Bentley Hart renders everlasting life, life for the age. And he doesn't think that it has to do with eternity. And and the reason why he wants to do that is because then he could deny that people who are sent into the hellfire by our Lord in Matthew 25, they're sent into everlasting punishment. The same word, everlasting, is used. So that's a problem for Hart. I mean, if he's a universalist, he has to kind of explain away the use of everlasting in connection with punishment. Right. So he does it in a very dramatic way, a kind of revolutionary way, changes the whole New Testament. He says, whenever this word everlasting occurs, it really doesn't mean everlasting. It just means for the next stage to come. But after that, you know, bets are off. And, you know, a lot of people have followed him, and he has a certain kind of appearance of scholarship. But I think I decisively refute that translation in my appendix.
8: Well, you know, if you're going to be a universalist, you've got all sorts of problems. You know, how is it that you have a moral order where you always have the same result, whether you live virtuously or viciously, whether you obey God or defy God? I think that evacuates the meaning of morality as well. But here I'm speaking more as a philosopher.
7: Certainly Pascal's wager doesn't work.
8: why bother with that?
7: Yeah, exactly.
8: You know, look, I work at my salvation and fear or trembling, and I beat my breast as a sinner. But, you know, part of my dignity as a human being is that my choices really do have consequences. Dr. Michael Pakalik, thank you for a fascinating conversation. God bless your good work, and we look forward to your next book. I hope you're working on another one.
7: Same here. Matthew, next. Thanks.
8: Oh, excellent. Thank you so much. I'm Jesuit Father Robert McTague, your host every day of The Catholic Current. Join us tomorrow for another lively episode with a fascinating guest. After the broadcast today, go to thestationofthecross.com, get our resources list, download our audio as podcast. Take us to your family and friends. Together we'll take it to the whole world. Through the intercession of Our Lady of Mount Carmel, may mighty God bless you, Father, Son, and Holy Spirit. Go in peace, and please do pray for me, for I am a sinner.

0: The Station of the Cross Catholic Media Network presents Saints and Seasons. On July 16th, we celebrate the Feast of Our Lady of Mount Carmel. Mount Carmel lies in the north of the Holy Land, near the Mediterranean Sea. The holy prophet Elijah, or Elias, worked a great miracle against the pagans on the mountain, and his successor, the holy prophet Elisha, or Eliseus, lived on the mountain for some time. The Order of the Brothers of the Blessed Virgin Mary of Mount Carmel, commonly known as the Carmelites, were founded sometime in the 12th century, inspired by the holy prophets and their followers, and they traditionally venerate Elijah as their founder. In the 13th century, Our Lady of Mount Carmel appeared to the Englishman St. Simon Stock, General Superior of the Carmelites, and gave to him the devotion of the famous brown scapular. The small brown scapular represents the large scapular, which is part of the Carmelite habit, and Our Lady promised her favor and the grace of final perseverance to all who wear this scapular as a sign of devotion while striving to live a holy life. The separate Sabbatine privilege, attributed to Pope John XXII, requires further conditions in addition to the original brown scapular devotion. Our Lady also promoted the scapular devotion at Fatima. The scapular feast of July 16th is the patronal feast of the Carmelite order. Also honored on this day are St. Marie Madeleine Postel, St. Helier of Jersey, and many other martyrs, confessors, and holy virgins. For more about the saints and seasons of the Catholic Church, visit thestationofthecross.com/saints-and-seasons.
1: St. John Vianney says that the number of the saved is as few as the number of grapes left after the vine pickers have passed. 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Many are called, but few are chosen. Strive to enter by the narrow gate, he said, for many shall seek to enter and shall not be able. The vast majority of men seek, would like to go to heaven, but they do not strive, do not exert themselves enough to find the true religion, or when they have found it, they do not sacrifice their own desires to follow God's commands.
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2: Glory to the Father, and to the Son, and to the Holy Spirit.
3: As it was in the beginning, is now, and will be forever. Amen.
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0: 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To you I lift up my heart.
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2: Turn your ear, O Lord, and give answer, for I am poor and needy. Preserve my life, for I am faithful. Save the servant who trusts in you.
3: You are my God. Have mercy on me, Lord, for I cry to you all the day long. Give joy to your servant, O Lord, for to you I lift up my soul.
2: O Lord, you are good and forgiving, full of love to all who call. Give heed, O Lord, to my prayer and attend to the sound of my voice.
3: In the day of distress, I will call and surely you will reply. Among the gods, there is none like you, O Lord, nor work to compare with yours.
2: All the nations shall come to adore you and glorify your name, O Lord. For you are great and do marvelous deeds, you who alone are God.
3: Show me, Lord, your way so that I may walk in your truth. Guide my heart to fear your name.
2: I will praise you, Lord, my God, with all my heart and glorify your name forever. For your love to me has been great. You have saved me from the depths of the grave.
3: The proud have risen against me. Ruthless men seek my life. To you they pay no heed.
2: But you, God of mercy and compassion, slow to anger, O Lord, abounding in love and truth, turn and take pity on me.
3: O give your strength to your servant and save your handmaid son. Show me a sign of your favor, that my foes may see to their shame, that you console me and give me your help.
2: Glory to the Father, and to the Son, and to the Holy Spirit.
3: As it was in the beginning, is now, and will be forever. Amen.
2: God of mercy and goodness, when Christ called out to you in torment, you heard him and gave him victory over death because of his love for you. We already know the affection you have for us. Fill us with a greater love of your name, and we will proclaim you more boldly before men and happily lead them to celebrate your glory.
1: Give joy to your servant, Lord. To you I lift up my heart.
4: Blessed is the upright man who speaks the truth. Blessed is the upright man who speaks the truth.
3: Hear, you who are far off, what I have done. You who are near, acknowledge my might.
2: On Zion, sinners are in dread. Trembling grips the impious. Who of us can live with the consuming fire? Who of us can live with the everlasting flames?
3: He who practices virtue and speaks honestly, who spurns what is gained by oppression, brushing his hands free of contact with a bribe, stopping his ears lest he hear of bloodshed, closing his eyes lest he look on evil.
2: He shall dwell on the heights. His stronghold shall be the rocky fastness, his food and drink in steady supply.
3: Glory to the Father, and to the Son, and to the Holy Spirit.
2: As it was in the beginning,
3: is now, and will be forever. Amen.
4: Blessed is the upright man who speaks the truth.
0: Let us celebrate with joy in the presence of our Lord and King.
4: Let us celebrate with joy in the presence of our Lord and King.
2: Sing a new song to the Lord, for he has worked wonders. His right hand and his holy arm have brought salvation.
3: The Lord has made known his salvation, has shown his justice to the nations. He has remembered his truth and love for the house of Israel.
2: All the ends of the earth have seen the salvation of our God. Shout to the Lord, all the earth. Ring out your joy.
3: Sing psalms to the Lord with the harp, with the sound of music, with trumpets, and the sound of the horn. Acclaim the King, the Lord.
2: Let the sea and all within it thunder, the world and all its peoples. Let the rivers clap their hands and the hills ring out their joy.
3: Rejoice at the presence of the Lord, for he comes to rule the earth. He will rule the world with justice and the peoples with fairness.
2: Glory to the Father, and to the Son, and to the Holy Spirit.
3: As it was in the beginning, is now, and will be forever.
2: Amen. Lord Jesus, you have revealed your justice to all nations. We stood condemned, and you came to be judged in our place. Send your saving power on us, and when you come in glory, bring your mercy to those for whom you were condemned.
4: Let us celebrate with joy in the presence of our Lord and King.
5: A reading from the Book of Wisdom. Simply I learn about wisdom, and ungrudgingly do I share. Her riches I do not hide away. For to men she is an unfailing treasure. Those who gain this treasure win the friendship of God, to whom the gifts they have from discipline commend them.

0: Let the peoples proclaim the wisdom of the saints.
1: Let the peoples proclaim the wisdom of the saints.
0: With joyful praise, let the church tell forth
1: the wisdom of the saints.
0: Glory to the Father, and to the Son, and to the Holy Spirit.
1: Let the peoples proclaim the wisdom of the saints.
0: Those who are learned will be as radiant as the sky in all its beauty. Those who instruct the people in goodness will shine like the stars for all eternity.
2: Blessed be the Lord, the God of Israel. He has come to his people and set them free. He has raised up for us a mighty Savior, born of the house of his servant David. Through his holy prophets, he promised of old that he would save us from our enemies, from the hands of all who hate us. He promised to show mercy to our fathers and to remember his holy covenant. This was the oath he swore to our father Abraham, to set us free from the hands of our enemies, free to worship him without fear, holy and righteous in his sight, all the days of our life. You, my child, shall be called the prophet of the Most High, for you will go before the Lord to prepare his way, to give his people knowledge of salvation by the forgiveness of their sins. In the tender compassion of our God, the dawn from on high shall break upon us, to shine on those who dwell in darkness and the shadow of death, and to guide our feet into the way of peace. Glory to the Father, and to the Son, and to the Holy Spirit, as it was in the beginning, is now, and will be forever. Amen.
0: Those who are learned will be as radiant as the sky in all its beauty. Those who instruct the people in goodness will shine like the stars for all eternity.
3: Christ is the good shepherd who laid down his life for his sheep. Let us praise and thank him as we pray.
4: Nourish your people, Lord.
3: Christ, you decided to show your merciful love through your holy shepherds.
0: Let your mercy always reach us through them.
4: Nourish your people, Lord.
3: Through your vicars, you continue to perform the ministry of Shepherd of Souls.
0: Direct us always through our leaders.
4: Nourish your people, Lord.
3: Through your holy ones, the leaders of your people, you served as physician of our bodies and our spirits.
0: Continue to fulfill your ministry of life and holiness in us.
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5: Now let us offer the prayer Christ has given us as the model for all prayer.
6: Our Father, who art in heaven, hallowed be thy name. Thy kingdom come, thy will be done, on earth as it is in heaven. Give us this day our daily bread, and forgive us our trespasses, as we forgive those who trespass against us. And lead us not into temptation, but deliver us from evil.
5: Let us pray. Grant, we pray, Almighty God, that just as we celebrate the heavenly birthday of the bishop, Saint Bonaventure, we may benefit from his great learning and constantly imitate the ardor of his charity. Through our Lord Jesus Christ, your Son, who lives and reigns with you in the unity of the Holy Spirit, God forever and ever. Amen.

This quatrain. The first is the reference to her as the gate of heaven. When God turned back eternity and was young, ancient of days, grown little for your mirth, as under the low arch the land is bright, peered through you, gate of heaven, and saw the earth, house of gold, for shutting out his shining skies a while, built you about him for a house of gold, to see in pictured walls his storied world return upon him as a tale is told. Seat of wisdom, or young on your strong knees, lift it up. Wisdom cried out, whose voice is in the street. And more than twilight, a twice-born cherubim made of your throne indeed, a mercy seat. And this last, the tower of ivory, mystical rose, arisen from clay at your pale raiment's hem. God, grown adventurous from all time's repose, up your tall body climbed as an ivory tower and kissed upon your lips a mystic rose. I will repeat that verse. Arisen from clay at your pale raiment's hem, God, grown adventurous from all time's repose, up your tall body climbed as an ivory tower and kissed upon your lips a mystic rose. She now becomes the mother of God. All other mothers, when they have the children in their arms, say, there is heaven up there. The Blessed Mother looked down to heaven. But it is not easy to have the vocation of being the mother of the high priest. And thus we come back to the beginning of this retreat. Mary is not a priest. She belongs to the royal priesthood. But she was a victim. And when she presents her child to the temple, there was no generation gap when Simeon, the old priest, spoke his nunc dimittis and was ready to be dismissed and to go to God. Because he said to her, a sword thy heart shall pierce. Now there are two Greek words for sword. One is a little dagger. The other is the word rhomphai, one of these great, big, long, crescent swords. And that's the one that is used in the original of the Gospels. A sword will pierce thy heart. And who will hold the hilt? Her son. So she knows she's destined for victimhood and suffering. Then at the age of 12, which is the legal age of a child among the Jews, or rather 13, not 12, she brings the child to the temple. He's lost. Many boys at 12 want to run away, and the divine child was no exception. And during those 3 days of loss, the Blessed Mother came to know what sin is. The sin is the loss of God. And she had lost him. And she finds him on the third day, in a land where the father was supreme. It is the mother who speaks. And she says, son, that must have been the normal, everyday name she gave him, son. Son, why hast thou done so to us? Thy father and I have sought thee sorrowing. Thy father? And he checks his mother. He's practically saying to her, have you forgot the Annunciation? He's not my father. There's my father. And I am on his business. This is the only father I have. And Joseph disappears. We never hear again of him in sacred scripture. At the age of 13, every Jewish child becomes a son of the commandments. He is empowered to teach. That really is the true meaning of the sacrament of confirmation. It is a kind of a puberty rite. All pagan peoples have puberty rites in which
the tribe.

can say, this day you are a man. And so a youth passed the line. No longer a boy. Today you're growing up. Today we have no demarcation between the young and old. We have the longest juvenility in the world. And then we have the old imitating the young. And those that are not bald wear long hair because they want to feel young, and then the young people have to wear their long hair longer in order to get away from the old men. And so we have no difference between juvenility and maturity. But the problem is, why is it that the gospel speaks of our Lord at the age of 12? Why not 13? I asked many Jewish rabbis throughout the country, and none of them could give the answer until I found a rabbi in Toledo, Ohio, who said, oh yes, he said, we had one exception. If the father was dead, then the child could become a son of the commandments at the age of 12. And in your case, because you believe that Christ was born of a virgin, and therefore he had no earthly father, he became a son of the commandments at 12. We come now to the marriage feast of Cana. Our blessed Lord is beyond the Jordan, gathering together some of his disciples. Our blessed mother is at the marriage feast. The whole description of this marriage feast in John smacks of the Old Testament. 6, the imperfect number, watering pots for the impossible washing to be purified. And our blessed Lord now comes from beyond the Jordan to this little village of Cana, and our Lord had just gathered up his disciples. It was like a meeting of the Old and New Testament. Our Blessed Lady being the daughter of Zion. And the wine gives out. Now, why should the wine give out in a wine country? Even though the marriage lasted for 8 days, did they prepare enough wine? Why did the wine give out? Because our Blessed Lord brought along all of his disciples. This is the first instance in Christian history of gate crashing. Naturally, the wine gave out when you get a lot of the disciples of the Lord around. So the Blessed Mother then says to our Lord, they have no wine. What a simple prayer. That's all. They have no wine. And there comes back the mysterious answer. Woman, not mother. Woman, what is that to me? Now, in the original Greek of the gospel, this is the statement. What to me, to thee. What to me, to thee. In other words, we're in this together. Woman, what to me, to thee. My hour has not yet come. In other words, our Lord is reluctant to work the miracle, to provide wine. He's saying, first of all, my hour has not yet come. This is not yet the moment when I declare my divinity, when I affirm that I am the Messiah, and when I put myself in the hands of men to be crucified. Now, is it your will, my dear mother, that I go to the cross? Are you going to be a mother that sends her son to the battlefield? Do you want me to work my first miracle and begin to go to my death to that awful hour? If that is your will, your relationship to me changes. Up until now, you were known to everyone as the mother of Jesus. But when I begin my public life, you will no longer be just the mother of Jesus. You will be the mother of everyone whom I will redeem. You will be the universal mother of mankind. You will be the mother that is spoken of in Genesis as the woman whose seed will crush the head of the serpent. And so I say to you, woman, we are in this together. Shall I begin the hour? Our Blessed Lady speaks 7 times in Scripture. And this is the last word that she utters in Scripture. And what a beautiful valedictory it is. He says to the servants, whatsoever he shall say to you.

0: mysteries of the Holy Rosary with Mother Angelica and the nuns of Our Lady of the Angels Monastery.
1: In the name of the Father, and of the Son, and of the Holy Spirit.
2: Amen.
1: I believe in God, the Father Almighty, creator of heaven and earth, and in Jesus Christ, his only Son, our Lord, who was conceived by the Holy Spirit, born of the Virgin Mary, suffered under Pontius Pilate, was crucified, died, and was buried. He descended into hell. The third day he rose again from the dead. He ascended into heaven and sits at the right hand of God, the Father Almighty, from whence he shall come to judge the living.

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1: 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He was anointed by the Spirit as Redeemer and Savior.
0: Our Father, who art in heaven, hallowed be thy name. Thy kingdom come, thy will be done on earth.

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Blessed art thou among women, and blessed is the fruit of thy womb, Jesus. 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Jesus.

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0: Hail Mary, full of grace, the Lord is with thee.

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1: 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Amen.
0: Glory be to the Father, and to the Son, and to the Holy Spirit.
1: As it was in the beginning, is now, and ever shall be, world without end. Amen.
0: O my Jesus,
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0: 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Infinite holiness made himself available and approachable to sinful creatures. 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
1: Our Father, who art in heaven, hallowed be thy name, thy kingdom come, thy will be done on earth as it is in heaven.

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Hail Mary, full of grace, the Lord is with thee. Blessed art thou among women, and blessed is the fruit of thy womb, Jesus. Hail Mary, full of grace, the Lord is with thee. Blessed art thou among women, and blessed is the fruit of thy womb, Jesus. Hail Mary, full of grace, the Lord is with thee. Blessed art thou among women, and blessed is the fruit of thy womb, Jesus.

0: 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Glory be to the Father, and to the Son, and to the Holy Spirit.
1: As

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0: Our Father, who art in heaven, hallowed be thy name. Thy kingdom come, thy will be done, on earth as it is in heaven.
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1: 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Your word changes what was created into the uncreated, the finite into the infinite.
0: Our Father, who art in heaven, hallowed be thy name. 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

0: the divine's assistance remain always with us. In the name of the Father, and the Son, and the Holy Spirit.
1: Amen. Please join us in praying the morning offering. In the name of the Father, and of the Son, and of the Holy Spirit. Amen. O Jesus, through the Immaculate Heart of Mary, I offer you my prayers, works, joys, and sufferings of this day. For all the intentions of your Sacred Heart, in union with the Holy Sacrifice of the Mass throughout the world, in reparation for my sins, for the intentions of all my relatives and friends, and in particular for the intentions of the Holy Father this month. In the name of the Father, and of the Son, and of the Holy Spirit, Amen.
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0: The angel of the Lord declared unto Mary,
3: and she received by the Holy Spirit.
0: Hail Mary, full of grace, the Lord is with thee. Blessed art thou among women, and blessed is the fruit of thy womb, Jesus. Behold the handmaid of the Lord.
3: Be it done unto me according to thy word.
0: Hail Mary, full of grace, the Lord is with thee. Blessed art thou among women, and blessed is the fruit of thy womb, Jesus.
3: Holy Mary, Mother of God, pray for us sinners, now and at the hour of our death. Amen.
0: And the word was made flesh. Hail Mary, full of grace, the Lord is with thee. Blessed art thou among women, and blessed is the fruit of thy womb, Jesus.
3: Holy Mary, Mother of God, pray for us sinners, now and
0: pray for us, Holy Mother of God.
3: That we may be made worthy of the promises of Christ.
0: Let us pray.

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2: In nomine Patris et Filii et Spiritus Sancti, Amen. It certainly is a tremendous joy for us today to be celebrating the titular feast of our church, Our Lady of Mount Carmel. This day, 16 July, in 1251, Aylesfordshire, England, is when St. Simon Stock, Superior General of the Carmelite Order, received the vision in which Our Blessed Lady bestowed upon his order the brown scapular of Our Lady. Now, this order, the Carmelite Order, is indeed one of the oldest monastic orders in the church, has roots dating all the way back to the Old Testament. And I would like to speak about that history of the church, of this order, and the idea that the activity of God in the world, there's not this sharp division between old and new. As Christ said, he came to fulfill, not to destroy, not to oppose, but to build upon the foundation of before. And the Carmelite order, from which comes the title Our Lady of Mount Carmel, the scapular of Our Lady of Mount Carmel, that is a wonderful example of that continuity. So we begin with this order with the prophets Elijah and Elisha. And these are 500 years, 500 BC, prior to Christ, prophets of the Lord. And the story is recorded in the third book of Kings. So these holy men of God dwelt on Mount Carmel, and it is upon Mount Carmel, and this is a mountain on the coastlands of Israel. They dwelt on Mount Carmel, and it is upon Mount Carmel that the prophet Elijah defeated 450 false prophets of Baal. That is 3 Kings chapter 17 or 18. It's one of those two, where he calls down fire from heaven, and it consumes the altar and the offering of our Lord, whereas the prophets of Baal cried all morning, all afternoon, and nothing happened because they worshiped a false god. So Elijah defeated these 450 false prophets of Baal, and furthermore, went to the top of the mountain and looked out over the ocean and saw a cloud rising out of the sea, which was to water the land of Israel, which had been in a severe drought for 3 years due to apostasy, due to idolatry, and so on. And this cloud would rain down upon Israel and bring it life-giving water, moisture once again. This is foretold in the prophet Isaiah. It says, "Drop down dew, ye heavens, right? Drop down dew upon the earth, and may it bud forth a savior." So that is a prophecy of the coming of the Messiah. And combine this with the prophecy also of Isaiah that a virgin would conceive and bear a son, and he would be called a mighty, wonderful counselor. He would save his people from their sins. So this combination of Elijah seeing this vision on Mount Carmel of a cloud coming out of the sea that was going to rain down upon the earth and bring it life and salvation, combining with the prophecy of the Virgin, holy men of God began to stay on that mountain. On Mount Carmel became a site for prophets, for holy men, for desert monks and ascetics. In the Old Testament, they continued to stay there and to pray and to do works of penance and fasting and sacrifice in anticipation of the Messiah that God was going to send. So for 500 years, there were these holy monks living on Mount Carmel. And at the time, when the time came, the prophets were made ready by the preaching of John the Baptist, and they were converted entirely after Pentecost, when the apostles, the tongues of fire upon them, they preached the gospel. That is when these men on this mountain were converted, filled with the Holy Ghost. And afterwards, there on Mount Carmel, these men, this community of monks that had been there in anticipation, waiting for the Messiah, waiting for that virgin who would conceive and bear a son for 500 years, the Blessed Virgin Mary herself came and visited them. She spent some time with them, and they actually spoke with her, and in her honor built the very first chapel ever constructed in honor of the Blessed Virgin Mary there on the top of Mount Carmel, upon the very spot where the servant of Elijah had seen the cloud rising out of the sea. So quite a history there. So this tradition of holy men living on that mountain in honor of the Blessed Virgin continued for the next 1,000 years. With no official recognition from the church and until the Crusader states reformed in the 1100s. And so at that point, when the Crusaders came, they freed the Holy Land from oppressive Muslim rule, and Christian Catholic pilgrims began once again to be able to go to Jerusalem. And among them, some of them found these monks living on Mount Carmel and stayed there. And so one of them was by the name of Brother Berthold, who was credited with founding the modern Carmelite order in the year 1185. So 1185, this is going to be 1600 years after monks have been living on this mountain already. So this is quite late in the Carmel, in the roots of the Carmelite order, we could say, but that was where the modern Carmelites traced their foundation, 1185. Shortly afterwards, in 1209, the monks there in Mount Carmel approached the Patriarch of Jerusalem, Albert, who wrote a primitive rule for the order, and this is called the Rule of St. Albert. And it was then that this was given, the Carmelites were given official status in the church. And this came at a very opportune time, for only a short time later, the order was forced to leave Mount Carmel in 1291 due to the loss of the Crusader states to Muslim aggression once again. Well, the order continued in Europe, where it was flourished initially, even though it was met with some resistance, where there were a lot of new orders at this time, the Dominicans, the Franciscans, many, many others that we've never even heard about, and the Carmelite order was just one of many. But to distinguish it among all the other orders as being of particular importance, and especially to our Blessed Lady herself, this is when she showed her divine favor to this order. As I mentioned earlier, in the year 1251, on the 16th of July, St. Simon Stock, the sixth superior general of the order, received the vision of the Blessed Virgin Mary. She held in one hand the Christ child, in the other she held a garment of brown wool, the brown scapular. And she told St. Simon, "Whosoever dies wearing this garment shall not suffer eternal fire." And so it is that we have the roots of one of the most popular and one of the most powerful devotions in the Catholic Church, that of wearing the brown scapular, which comes from the Carmelite order. And it's very fitting that this particular order, the Carmelites, be the ones who were given that garment. Whosoever dies wearing this garment shall not suffer eternal fire. For the Carmelite order, its roots, as we have seen, was to anticipate, on the one hand, in the Old Testament, anticipate the coming of the Messiah who would save mankind from his sins, and afterwards to honor the Blessed Virgin by whom the Messiah had come, by whom mankind was saved from their sins. And what does that mean? What does salvation mean? Salvation from what? Salvation from the fires of hell. That was the whole reason this order had been instituted in the beginning. We're looking forward, anticipating Messiah who will save us from hell. And so this is, we can see that the scapular, the brown scapular, whosoever dies wearing this shall not suffer eternal fire. It's just a continuation of that. A very fitting order, as I mentioned, to be given that devotion. And this too is where we could say that the Sabbatine privilege, as it is known, sometimes called, which is the idea that on the Saturday after a person dies, if they've been faithful wearing the scapular, will be delivered from purgatory. This is actually a kind of I don't know what you would call that, an augmentation to the actual promise. So it's not actually the indult given to the Carmelite order to the scapular is not that a soul will be delivered from purgatory, but that they will receive special graces and favor from Our Lady, especially on Saturdays, since that is a day dedicated to her. And about this, it would be good to speak a little, in that following this vision of St. Simon Stock, the scapular began to be worn, and it was a long garment from the neck down, you know, to the knees or the feet on both sides. And this was proper to the Carmelite order. The third order of Carmelites, those who were not cloistered monastics, petitioned to be able to say some of the prayers and wear that garment as well. And so it was shortened for them, a little shorter from the neck, maybe to the waist. And as time grew on, the scapular got shorter and shorter until it's that little piece of cloth that we know today. That was an indult. It's supposed to be a neck to foot garment. But with the indult, it was asked, what do we have to do? What do the laity have to do to participate in the order of Carmel? For the Carmelites, the spirituality of the Carmelite order is one of retreat from the world into the desert. In honor of their foundation. And if you can't find a desert, in the city or the suburbs or England or wherever the orders are founded, you retreat into the desert of the soul, right? Into the desert of the cloister. And that's why Carmelites, they're a cloistered order. They're shutting the world out, giving themselves entirely to God. That's the spirituality. That's what they're supposed to be able to do, designed to do. And this is why, in fact, Teresa of Avila of the Carmelite order would institute her reforms, is because Carmelites were going out, they were receiving visitors, they were very involved in the world, and she realized this is not how Carmel is supposed to be. We are supposed to be in the desert. We can't go to the desert because we're here in wherever, Spain or Italy or France, but we can spiritually be in the desert, close ourselves off, be a garden enclosed, and give ourselves entirely to God. So how do the faithful do that? If the faithful laity, who their job is to live in the world, their husbands, wives, businessmen, whatever, how do they participate in that? They're given what's called the third order rules, and this is common to many, many orders, is you recite a part of the breviary, you say certain prayers for the order, you maybe will wear a certain habit of the order, and then they'll give these other stipulations as well. That is how a third order person participates. So originally, the promise of the scapular was granted to third order Carmelites. You recite the office of the Blessed Virgin, you wear the brown scapular, you observe chastity, and you, there were a few others as well, which eventually all of that was granted not just to third order Carmelites, but to anybody in general, anybody who wished, and then the requirements were commuted, which are... Oh, and I will tell you, actually, the third order, you don't have to belong to the third order, but you do have to be enrolled in the brown scapular. That's what it means. When you're enrolled in the brown scapular, that grants you that all the promises of the brown scapular to the person. So the requirements are, you are enrolled in the brown scapular society, you wear the brown scapular, you observe chastity according to your state in life, and you devoutly recite the daily rosary as often as you can. And that's all that's accomplished. You wear the brown scapular, you're enrolled, and that's what you have to do in order to receive the privileges. Now, the privileges received, as I mentioned, are, this is from the decree of the Office of the Inquisition in the year 1613 under Paul V. And it is that the Christian people may piously believe that those who have departed this life in charity and have worn the brown scapular and fulfilled all the requirements, may derive after death, especially on Saturdays, the day consecrated by the Church to the Blessed Virgin, her unceasing intercession, her pious petitions, her merits, and her special protection. All right, so that is what the faithful receive on Saturdays after death. If you've been faithfully wearing the brown scapular, you receive the intercession of Mary, her petitions, merits, and special protection. Right? It's not a get-out-of-purgatory-free card, but there's a special grace is attached to it. So that is the official decree from 1613. And so there's much more to say about the brown scapular and the Carmelite order and all of these things, but it's important for us, especially, this is the name of our church, Our Lady of Mount Carmel. We should know a little bit about this. And we should, in fact, have a certain spirit of the Carmelite order about us. That's who we're named after, and we can meditate upon that. It doesn't preclude anyone from joining any third order that they would like, third order Franciscans, Dominicans, Benedictines, whatever. But we should have a special place in our hearts and minds, and perhaps in our spirituality, for Our Lady of Mount Carmel. This life is not our home. It is, we ought to consider it, a spiritual wasteland. We may be surrounded by luxury, by pleasure, by all kinds of entertainment, but interiorly, spiritually, this earth, this life, all the pleasures of earth, it's a wasteland. It is a spiritual desert. Only by going to Christ, only by going to the Blessed Virgin Mary, are we going to find peace and joy and richness for our souls. And so that is something we can ask Our Lady's intercession for today, is to help her by her prayers. May she drop down dew upon our souls and make fruitful the barrenness, perhaps, of our selfishness, of our pride, of our stubbornness, of whatever it may be. Make us fruitful in good works, respond to the grace of God, and bring forth in our souls, may it bud forth a Savior, right, in terms of grace and sanctity and conformity to God's will. So God bless you all on this very great feast day for us. Our Lady Mount Carmel, pray for us. In nomine Patris et Filii et Spiritus Sancti. Amen.
1: We hope you enjoyed this sermon entitled The Holy History of Mount Carmel. Our next sermon for today is entitled Our Lady's Scapular, A Garment of Grace.
3: Praise be Jesus and Mary. Today we celebrate the feast of Our Lady of Mount Carmel, the patronal feast of the Carmelite Order, which takes its name after Mount Carmel in the Holy Land, where the holy prophet Elijah, you know, once prayed and eventually would attract others to follow him and form a colony of hermits and dedicate their lives to God in prayer and solitude. Eventually, these hermits would migrate to Europe and form the Carmelite Order, or when they first started in the 13th century, they were known as the Brothers of Our Lady.

0: would wear it. Our Lady says, whoever dies in this garment will not suffer everlasting fire. It is the sign of salvation, a safeguard in dangers, a pledge of peace and of the covenant. Our Lady also said, it is my garment. To be clothed in it means you are continually thinking of me, and I, in turn, am always thinking of you and helping you to secure eternal life. As Pope Pius XII stated, devotion to Our Lady's brown scapular has brought down a copious stream of spiritual and temple graces upon the earth. The same Pope says that the scapular is the sign of consecration to the Immaculate Heart of Mary. St. Jose Maria Escrivá advised, wear on your breast the Holy Scapular of Mount Carmel. There are many excellent Marian devotions, but few are as deep-rooted among the faithful, and so richly blessed by the popes. Besides, how motherly is the Sabbatine privilege? What is the Sabbatine privilege? It's important to restate this. You know, Sabbatine privilege, coming from the word Saturday in Latin, consists in the special grace in which Our Lady would release from purgatory any of her devotees of the scapular on the Saturday following their deaths. If one did go to purgatory at all, you know, hopefully that wouldn't be the case, but Our Lady would bring them to heaven on the Saturday following their death, provided that they wore the scapular, they observed chastity according to their state and life, and recited the little office of the Blessed Virgin Mary, or a substitute prayer or work, such as praying the rosary. The brown scapular, as all Catholic sacramentals, are not to be considered like good luck charms, anything like that, but it is a sacramental approved by the Church, something blessed by the Church, and a means of obtaining grace when used in a spirit of faith. It's known as a garment of grace when we wear it with confidence in Our Lady's motherly care over us. She's always eager to help us in our daily trials and to grow in the life of grace. She is the mediatrix of all graces. Some have experienced extraordinary blessings, miracles, different ways of being protected by Our Lady by using this sacramental. There's just one example I'm going to read from this little booklet, Garment of Grace. A lot of fine stories on various, you know, ways in which Our Lady has obtained special graces for her clients of the brown scapular. This one involves a French priest, who had gone on pilgrimage. On the way to say Mass, he remembered that he had forgotten his scapular. He knew that he would be late if he went back to retrieve it, but he could not envision offering Mass at Our Lady's altar without her scapular. Later, as he was offering the Holy Sacrifice, a young man approached the altar, pulled out a gun, and shot the priest in the back. To the amazement of all, the priest continued to say the prayers of the Mass as though nothing had occurred. It was at first presumed that the bullet had miraculously missed its target. However, upon examination, the bullet was found adhering to the little brown scapular, which the priest had so obstinately refused to be without. There's many other beautiful little stories about the brown scapular, miracles, protection, conversions, even of non-Catholics who have been given the scapular to wear, but, you know, converted in some way, perhaps on their deathbed. We can be reminded, whenever we wear the scapular, that we are, as it were, wrapped within the protective fold of Our Lady's mantle. You know, she once told St. Juan Diego to be within the crossing of her arms. May the brown scapular be for us a constant reminder of our Blessed Mother's words, throughout life I protect, at the hour of death I lend assistance, and after death I save.
1: We hope you enjoyed this sermon entitled Our Lady's Scapular, a Garment of Grace. Our next sermon for today is entitled Mary and Mount Carmel.
2: Dear brothers and sisters, sisters in Christ, today we have

0: the joy of celebrating the feast of Our Lady of Mount Carmel. There are two basic reasons for this title that she enjoys. First of all, most obvious is that she is the protector of the Carmelite order. The Carmelite order takes its name from the place of their origin, which is Mount Carmel in the land that is now called Israel. And the second reason is that she is the model of interior life, and that lifestyle that those original followers of the prophet Elias lived was a very contemplative and interior life there on Mount Carmel. So this title is linked to this tradition of the prophet Elias and his followers from the time of his day and victory over the false prophets of Baal and those followers under the dominion of the evil Jezebel. We just read this week, I believe it was within the last week, the story of the prophet Elias's victory over these false prophets who had taken Israel away from the worship of the one true God, and how he brought down fire to consume his offering, while the 450 prophets of Jezebel and the other 400 false prophets danced and sang and screamed and cut themselves up for hours, unable to bring down fire from heaven. There is a tradition then that is, I believe, extra-biblical, but that goes back to these very same days. The prophet Elias, after this victory, drew away from the place where this Holocaust had taken place and the false prophets were slain, and he went to the foot of Mount Carmel and waited for the fulfillment of God's promise that the rain would come after, I think it was 3.5 years of drought. And the story is told by these disciples that he looked down over the sea and he sent one of his disciples to keep watch to see what was happening over the ocean. And for 6 times, his disciple returned and reported that there was nothing to be seen. And he always sent him back, go back and continue looking. On the 7th time, he returned and said that he had seen a small cloud form, a small cloud in the shape of a human foot. And Elias interpreted this then as the symbol of the woman who would crush the head of the serpent. And he gave also the prophecy to his disciples that of the virgin who would bear a child, and that they were to wait and pray for her coming. And of course, they did this for centuries before the fulfillment of that promise with the Blessed Virgin Mary and the coming of our Savior. And these disciples of the prophet Elias then continued, after those centuries of praying for the virgin to come, they continued then to be contemplative devotees of Our Lady, praying for the church and maintaining their watch there on Mount Carmel until the time of the French king and saint Louis IX, who had gone then by then the land of Palestine and the Holy Land of our Lord, where our Lord lived and died and rose from the dead, was now overtaken by, once again, those who denied Christ, false prophets and followers of the false prophet, and it became impossible for the disciples of Saint Elias, these Christian contemplatives who lived on the mountain, it became impossible for them to stay. And so they were forced to flee to the West. And even prior to the coming of Saint Louis, some of the English crusaders brought back to England a few of these Carmelites. And they're formed then in England, a community that would continue the Carmelite order that had been displaced from Mount Carmel. And among them, actually, they encountered, when they arrived at England, a man whom they recognized resembled St. Elias, who was a hermit living in the woods, living in the hollow of a tree, who they identified as one of them. And he, too, had been given interior instruction that he would join these men. And he became their leader, I don't know what the title is, prior or minister general. But his name was Simon of Stock. And he is now recognized as a saint. And so he received these Palestinian monks and became their leader. And immediately they encountered great difficulties, even in the West. For one, they were mendicants, and already the mendicants were beginning to be despised in certain quarters of society in the church. Also, they had a habit which was considered bizarre. I don't know exactly what it looks like, but it was described as being barred, which I imagine means like stripes. And St. Simon of Stock had some ideas for the survival of the order that didn't sit so well with some of these original immigrant monks of Mount Carmel. He wanted to change the habit, and so he also wanted to send some of the monks on to study in the universities so that they could also serve in the world for the needs of the church. And this went against the contemplative, purely contemplative tradition. And so St. Simon of Stock, besides the external persecutions that they were suffering, also had to deal with internal dissension. And it looked like the Carmelite order was about to come to an end. And he appealed to the Blessed Virgin Mary, Our Lady of Mount Carmel, and she appeared to him with the promise to protect the order, and she gave him what we now know as the scapular of Our Lady of Mount Carmel, which was to be the habit and guarantee of protection for the Carmelites. And with the scapular comes an incredible promise, which since that time has been embraced by the church and promoted and handed on, and which many of us probably already practice, this devotion of the scapular. But with it comes this promise. She said to him, giving him this scapular, "Receive, my beloved son, this habit of thy order. This shall be to thee and to all Carmelites a privilege, that whosoever dies clothed in this shall never suffer eternal fire." And it's a remarkable promise, and one that gives us great confidence, and one that has proven to be, for many, many, many Christians, a source of great comfort and an aid to that salvation. It is not to be misunderstood as a simple type of talisman and superstition that you can put this over your shoulders and do whatever you want and you'll go to heaven. It's understood that when it says, whoever dies clothed in this habit shall not suffer the fires of hell, means that whoever dies clothed in this habit will not die immortal sin. It's a promise to help us live in accord with the will of God, which of course is Our Lady's role, to help her children live conformed to the will of God. And she's considered, she's known as, under the title of Refuge of Sinners. And so she obtains for us these graces, just as she obtains and has always, from the moment of her conception, obtained for us grace. She's the mediatrix of all graces, through whom God chose to send the Savior of humanity and of the world. Because she has given us, the church and the Carmelite order, through the Carmelite order, such a great promise that by which many, many souls are saved from the enemy of Satan. That is, Satan, of course, does everything he can to undermine the scapular and undermine Christian life, undermine the Carmelite order. But since the time of this gift, the church has embraced and endorsed this promise of the scapular and extended the promise to all Christians and Catholics who want to receive the scapular and has given this privilege to be able to receive it. There's a small ritual in which a person will be invested and become a member of the confraternity of the Blessed Virgin Mary of Mount Carmel. And then by so receiving and wearing this habit of the Blessed Virgin Mary of Our Lady of Mount Carmel, we can enjoy then the spiritual benefits of membership in this family of the Blessed Virgin Mary. And that is truly the great benefit. We heard in the gospel today what our Lord said: "Here are my mother and my brothers. Whoever does the will of my Heavenly Father is my brother and sister and mother." And Our Lady has, of course, shown us how to be the brother and sister and mother of our Lord by being part of her family, she who is the Mother of God. Today, then, we thank our Lord for all of the gifts he's given his church. We thank him for the prophet Elias, who through his faith defeated the enemies of the people of God and showed Israel the way back to the one true God. And we thank our Lord for his mother who he gave to us, for her protection, for the gift of the scapular with this great promise, and which is guaranteed by the church and endorsed. And we pray to Our Lady to have the grace to receive every benefit that she offers us, to receive the scapular, to wear it with faith, and to die clothed in the scapular, so that we may enjoy this guarantee that we will not die in a state of mortal sin, and that we will not suffer the fires of hell. And to the promise of the scapular, she added another. It's called the Sabbatine privilege. She appeared to Pope John the 22nd and said that she would, anyone who died wearing her scapular, who had to yet spend time in purgatory, she would descend into purgatory the Saturday after his death and retrieve him from purgatory and bring him to heaven. So there's every reason to wear the scapular and none not to. I encourage everyone to be invested in the scapular if he or she hasn't yet, and to wear it with faith as a sign of belonging to the family of Mary, to the family of Jesus our Lord, and as an aid to live out that belonging in a way that merits these great promises and the mercy of God.
1: We hope you enjoyed this sermon entitled Mary and Mount Carmel. Our next sermon for today is entitled The Brown Scapular.
2: The children of this world are in relation to their own generation more prudent than the children of light. Our Lord by no means is commending the failure of the steward or his deception in looking out for his own interests at his master's expense. However, he is pointing out that people who are interested in things of the world as their highest priority seem to take more care for those things than those of us who know about our eternal destiny seem to take of our own souls, which does in fact tie in well with this sermon on the brown scapular. There are signs and symbols all around us in our lives all the time. We see signs on businesses that tell us what kind of business it is. People wave to each other as a sign to say hello or goodbye. In other states of the union, people actually use their turn signals as a sign that they're going to change lanes. A flag is a sign of where one's loyalties lie. A uniform is a sign to easily recognize a group that someone belongs to or a job that they do. And that's the kind of sign that the scapular is. Wearing the brown scapular singles someone out as a devotee of the Blessed Virgin Mary, as one of her special chosen children, as someone who is living a life dedicated to Mary, as one belonging to her army, as someone who is under her special protection. In the year 1251, the Mother of God appeared to the superior of the Carmelite order, and she said to him, "Take, beloved son, this scapular of thy order as a badge of my confraternity, and for thee and for all Carmelites a sign of grace. Whoever dies in this garment will not suffer everlasting fire. It is a sign of salvation, a safeguard in dangers, a pledge of peace and of the covenant." Well, let's take a moment to look at what Mary said to Saint Simon. Take this scapular of thy order. Well, first of all, what's a scapular? We all know about the little ones that we wear around our necks. But originally, a scapular was a much bigger thing. It was a cloth that hung down in the front to touch the top of someone's feet, and in the back, almost to touch their heels. It had a hole cut in the middle for the head to go through, sort of like a priest's chasuble at Mass, but it hung all the way to the ground, and it wasn't quite as wide. So it hung over the shoulders, covering the front and the back of a monk or a nun. Well, originally, it was just kind of a work cloth for the monastic, but soon became a symbol or a sign of one who lived a monastic life. And they wore it then for more than just their work. So the Carmelites were monks, and they wore the uniform of a monk, the scapular. Theirs was brown. So when the Blessed Mother says to Saint Simon, "Take this scapular of thy order," she means the Carmelite or the brown scapular. She said to take it as a badge of her confraternity. Now, at the time, the Carmelite order was suffering. So Mary says that she's taking it under her special protection now to make it her own. She's calling it her confraternity. The order is now hers in a special way. And as a badge of that confraternity, which belongs so especially to the Blessed Mother, the scapular is a sign of great peace. Then she goes on to make the famous promise, "Whoever dies in this garment will not suffer everlasting fire." Well, that sure is a special protection. After all, only one thing matters, and that's it: getting to heaven and avoiding hell. Nothing else matters in the end. Now, be clear, as I'm sure you all understand, the scapular is not a good luck charm or a type of magic. The reason Mary makes this promise is not because a brown cloth is going to save your soul, but rather because it's a sign of one who is dedicated to Mary and has the intention of living according to her example and her wishes. If this is true of those who wear the scapular, then, says Mary, she will be their patron and guarantee their salvation. So the Carmelite scapular has become a sign of special dedication to the Blessed Mother and of her powerful protection. The last part of the promise, less well known, is that Mary will protect those devoted to her even from temporal dangers. She says, "It is a sign of salvation, a safeguard in dangers, a pledge of peace and of the covenant." A sign of salvation we already talked about. A safeguard in dangers, she did not say just spiritual dangers. We'll see more about that in just a minute. And a pledge of peace and of the covenant. In other words, her promise to give peace to those who live up to their end of the agreement, that is, to those who try to follow Mary in following Christ. Well, finally, it was obvious that such a great promise was not meant for the monks of Carmel only, but as Our Lady said, whoever, that is anyone, everyone, who wears the scapular. So, of course, the scapular was adopted by the faithful, and since they were not monks, they should not be wearing the sign of a monk. So it was reduced to a smaller version, and finally a smaller version still, until we have the little ones that we know today. But it is the same scapular, the scapular of the Carmelite order, and it still carries with it the same promise. This is the importance of being enrolled in the brown scapular. So there is that about the scapular. It's the uniform of the Carmelite monks and nuns endowed by Our Lady in her promise to St. Simon Stock, with the promise of protection, peace, and salvation for those who wear it and strive to live up to the ideals that it stands for. That is, the ideals by which our Blessed Mother lived. And what ideals are those? What ideals ought we cling to imitate the Blessed Mother? Remember when our Lord preached and the woman cried out from the crowd, "Blessed is the womb that bore thee and the paps that gave thee suck." And what did our Lord say then? He said, "Yea, rather, blessed are they who hear the word of God and keep it." Very simple. Only Mary could be the mother of God. That can happen only once. But our Lord says that it is by hearing the word of God and keeping it that we are blessed, even as Mary was blessed, not in the same way, but with a blessing that is best for us. To wear the scapular means to be trying to live like Mary, trying to hear the word of God and to keep it. Thank God for the Catholic Church. We need to study our faith, and we need to live it. And finally, being enrolled in the Brown Scapular makes us members of the Carmelite community and partakers in all of their prayers and penances. Not a bad deal. Some simple proofs of Mary's promises. These are taken from Father James McGilloway's sermon on the wonders of the Brown Scapular. There was on the railroad tracks in Ashtabula, Ohio, a Catholic wearing a brown scapular. He was run over by a train and cut in two, and yet he lived long enough for a priest to come hear his confession. Army chaplains have stories like this all the time. In World War II, the story is told of the American soldier who had almost half his head taken off by a bullet. But he lived for a long time until a priest could come and hear his confession. There is a story of a young lady who made it a practice to wear the brown scapular, but shortly then fell away. She began living a life of sin, though still wearing the brown scapular. Eventually, she despaired of God's mercy and decided to kill herself, and she threw herself into a river, hoping to drown. God, in his providence, because she was wearing the scapular, arranged for a fisherman to see her, and the man quickly came and tried to help her. But in her despair, she refused his help, and in the struggle, she ripped the scapular off and threw it far from her, and then she drowned. Likewise, there were 10 Mexican men who were condemned in the persecutions. Someone gave them scapulars, and miraculously, a priest was actually admitted to see them before they were sent to the firing squad. But one man refused to go to confession. And after he was executed, they found his scapular on the ground, on the path leading up to the place of execution. It is not magic. Those who wear the scapular have to want it, because Mary will not be made a fool of, nor will she fail them. In France, a fallen away Catholic, an officer in the armed forces, had lived a sinful life and lay dying in the hospital. When he became unconscious, one of the attendants put a brown scapular on him. When he regained consciousness, he found the scapular around his neck. He asked, "Why have you put fire on me? It's burning. Take it away." At that point, he tore the scapular off and soon also died in despair. Those last three stories show us that if someone wearing the brown scapular at the hour of death is not repentant of mortal sin and not willing to cooperate with the grace that Our Lady sends to be truly sorry for mortal sin, God, through the prayers of the Blessed Virgin, will make sure that somehow that scapular is removed before the person dies. God has made us free, and he will not force us, and Mary will not be made a fool of. Many Catholics, even among those who wear the brown scapular, are not aware of the second part of that promise, namely that the scapular will be a safeguard in danger. And as I said, not just in spiritual danger. In the 1950s in Germany, a fire broke out in a residential neighborhood. One house after another caught fire to the point that within 5 hours, 22 homes had burned to the ground, and only one remained untouched. And why? Because when the fire was approaching, a member of that household took a brown scapular and fastened it to the front door of the home. And the fire literally went around that house. People were amazed to see this one house standing untouched in the midst of these 22 others that had been reduced to ashes. In 1845, an English ship coming across the Atlantic Ocean was on the point of being sunk by a hurricane. A young Irishman on board, upon seeing the danger the ship was in, took off his brown scapular and threw it into the huge waves. Immediately, the wind ceased and the waves calmed. And the next wave washed his scapular back up on deck. This was witnessed by some Protestants, who shortly thereafter stopped being Protestants. There's another account of a priest who was offering mass when a madman came in with a gun and started shooting. The priest continued to offer mass, and everyone assumed that the man had missed the priest. But after mass, when the priest took off his vestments, he found the bullet embedded in his brown scapular. And finally, in terms of spiritual dangers, the Venerable Francis Yeeps one day dropped his scapular, and the devil appeared to him as he was picking it up, screaming to take it off. Take off the habit, he said, which snatches so many souls from us. The devil was forced to admit that there were three things he feared: the holy name of Jesus, the holy name of Mary, and the brown scapular. There's also a great consolation when someone dies wearing the scapular. See, we know that the sacraments are effective under the right conditions. In confession, we can have our sins wiped away if we are sorry for them, and if we confess all unconfessed mortal sins. And extreme unction, we know, can take away sins for those who cannot confess if they are sorry for their sins. But there are no conditions on the scapular. If someone dies wearing it, we can be assured that they will go to heaven. Our Lady does not lie and will not be made a fool of. Either she will get them a priest or some means of moving them to an act of perfect love and therefore perfect contrition, or if, God forbid, they are unwilling, she will make sure that that scapular comes off before they die. Our Lady will not be made a fool of. She is the Queen of Heaven, and she's good to her word. Now, it does not mean that someone dying with the brown scapular on will not go to purgatory, but it does mean that they will go to heaven. So a quick review. The brown scapular is the uniform of the Carmelite monk and nuns, endowed by Our Lady in her promise to St. Simon Stock with the promise of protection, peace, and salvation for those who wear it, and strive to live up to the ideals it stands for, the ideals exemplified by Mary, which means to know our faith and to live it, to hear the word of God and to keep it. Mary does not lie. She will make good on her word. And finally, being enrolled in the brown scapular makes us members of the Carmelite community and partakers of all of their prayers and penances. And so after Mass today, I will enroll anyone who would like to be in the brown scapular. We have plenty of them. It's not necessary that you brought your own. If you're unsure about having been enrolled before, don't worry about it. Just come up, and better to make sure, and doing it twice isn't gonna hurt. So we'll have the enrollment right after Mass then. In the name of the Father, and of the Son, and of the Holy Ghost, amen.
1: We hope you enjoyed this sermon entitled The Brown Scapular. Our final sermon for today is entitled Our Mother of Mount Carmel.
3: Today we celebrate the Feast of Our Lady of Mount Carmel. There are many, many things suggested to us by the title, the Lady of Mount Carmel. Very pleased space, very treasured by her, as we can see by the number of religious who have lived there, a number of people who have gone there in order to find a way to Jesus, and especially to find the help of Our Lady to come to our Savior. And some people think when they hear the gospel passage this we just heard that Our Lady doesn't count in this at all. That each of us goes independently without help, without instruction, without support, Lord, and in particular that of our Lady. Our Lord, when he was dying on the cross, made it clear that his mother was his gift to us. She gave her to us to be our mother as well. That is by adoption, but nonetheless truly our mother, adoption as it were, to be children of the Father, and therefore the brothers and sisters of Jesus. We want to especially pray to Our Lady of Mount Carmel to help us to keep our faith in Jesus, to strive to enter more deeply into an understanding of his person, and with her help walk faithfully in his footsteps, keeping his commandments, because it is precisely in keeping his commandments and doing his will and seeking to serve him and to be an extension of him, of his saving work in this world, that we show ourselves to be his brothers and sisters. How does that come about? Precisely by the same way that he became our brother through Mary. This is the most important point of all, that we should not lose our love with her, or her, that we always, as we learn from her, how to keep in our hearts all the things that we have learned about our Lord, or we have heard of him, pondering them so that we may come to enter more deeply into his company. Help others, as it were, to find him as their Savior. And

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6: 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On July 16th, we celebrate the Feast of Our Lady of Mount Carmel. Mount Carmel lies in the north of the Holy Land, near the Mediterranean Sea. The holy prophet Elijah, or Elias, worked a great miracle against the pagans on the mountain, and his successor, the holy prophet Elisha, or Eliseus, lived on the mountain for some time. The Order of the Brothers of the Blessed Virgin Mary of Mount Carmel, commonly known as the Carmelites, were founded sometime in the 12th century, inspired by the holy prophets and their followers, and they traditionally venerate Elijah as their founder. In the 13th century, Our Lady of Mount Carmel appeared to the Englishman St. Simon Stock, General Superior of the Carmelites, and gave to him the devotion of the famous brown scapular. The small brown scapular represents the large scapular, which is part of the Carmelite habit, and Our Lady promised her favor and the grace of final perseverance to all who wear this scapular as a sign of devotion while striving to live a holy life. The separate Sabbatine privilege, attributed to Pope John XXII, requires further conditions in addition to the original brown scapular devotion. Our Lady also promoted the scapular devotion at Fatima. The scapular feast of July 16th is the patronal feast of the Carmelite order. Also honored on this day are St. Marie Madeleine Postel, St. Helier of Jersey, and many other martyrs, confessors, and holy virgins. For more about the saints and seasons of the Catholic Church, visit thestationofthecross.com/saints and seasons.
7: Is abortion really safe? We don't know. Despite the seriousness of abortion as a medical intervention, New York fails to require the Department of Health or any state agency to specifically track abortion complications, leaving New York without a transparent system to monitor outcomes. The federal government also lacks a mandatory reporting system for abortion-related injuries. Responsible healthcare does not lack oversight of health risks, nor does it intentionally destroy human lives. Abortion is not healthcare. Learn more at fclny.org.

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1: It's time to rise right. 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
2: May the holy names of Jesus and Mary be blessed now and forever. Good morning. You're listening to Rise Right on the Station of the Cross, Catholic Media Network. Jake Kraft here with my co-host Sarah Kane. Good morning to you, Sarah.
3: Good Thursday morning to you as well, Jake, and happy Feast of Our Lady of Mount Carmel.
2: Beautiful, beautiful feast. I am enrolled. I have been for some years, and we are going to talk about some of those details for anyone who isn't enrolled, because I highly recommend it. Are you enrolled, Sarah? Would you highly recommend it?
3: Yes, I would. I was enrolled just a few months after I joined the church, actually.
2: So. Wonderful, wonderful. Yeah. Yes, that's the way to start, is to with that sign of devotion to Our Lady always around your neck. So we will talk about the details of that for anyone who isn't aware of what the brown scapular of Our Lady of Mount Carmel is, and the history of the order and of the scapular is quite fascinating as well. So we'll talk about the history and some of the details of the devotion. We will focus on all of that for starting off the show today. We've got some other news to get to. Got an interesting story that we didn't really cover yesterday that we wanted to discuss a little bit. A very interesting story involving potential remigration. And it might be something along the lines of what Pope Leo has been promoting. So we are going to touch on that, plus lots of other news, including some good news on the pro-life front, on the anti-trans ideology front, that where there's some good news there. And many other updates.
3: Take the victories.
2: Yes, we will take any victory we can get, absolutely, and pray for more. But lots to get to today. And if anything strange happens during the show, if perhaps I make less sense than usual, well, I'm just going to blame the intense clouds of smoke that are blanketing the Northeast right now, in particular Ontario in Canada and the New York State, Pennsylvania area. It's pretty bad. It smells like a bonfire as soon as you step outside, and it's starting to seep into the houses as well. So
3: I actually kind of like that very short term.
2: This is like if you were standing in the middle of it for the entire evening. I would not recommend it. So pray for anyone who actually is really being affected by this, anyone with respiratory issues, because it could definitely be a problem. They're grading it. I believe it's going to reach the hazardous level of air quality analysis this morning. So please do pray for anyone who could be seriously affected by that. But it is also just a quite a scary thing to walk out, and the sun is just this orange orb in the sky, and everything has a yellow tint.
3: Apocalyptic
2: over
3: there.
2: It's a little apocalyptic. It's like a scene out of Blade Runner 2049 or something. So yeah, do pray for anyone who is affected by it, and hopefully it passes sooner rather than later. But we must go on with the show. It is a Thursday morning. Hopefully everyone is having a good morning, and we will get into Our Lady of Mount Carmel very excited. But let's begin our day with prayer. In the name of the Father, and of the Son, and of the Holy Spirit. Amen.
3: Amen.
2: O Jesus, through the Immaculate Heart of Mary, I offer you my prayers, works, joys, and sufferings of this day.
3: For all the intentions of your Sacred Heart, in union with the Holy Sacrifice of the Mass throughout the world.
2: For the salvation of souls.
3: The reparation of sins.
2: The reunion of all Christians.
3: And in particular, for the intentions of the Holy Father this month.
2: Amen. Amen. Let us pray. O God, who honored the Order of Carmel with the special title of the Most Blessed Mary Ever Virgin, your Mother, graciously grant that we, who this day honor her commemoration with solemn rites, defended by her care, may be found worthy to attain everlasting happiness.
3: Who liveth and reigneth with God the Father in the unity of the Holy Spirit, God, world without end.
2: Amen. Amen. In the name of the Father, and of the Son, and of the Holy Spirit. Amen.
3: Amen. And here is your morning news brief. Vice President J.D. Vance told Joe Rogan yesterday that a discreet, extremely well-funded campaign tied to elements of Israel's government, is attacking him obsessively and trying to derail negotiations with Iran. President Donald Trump endorsed MyPillow founder Mike Lindell for Minnesota governor yesterday. The House Judiciary Committee advanced legislation allowing people harmed by gender transition procedures performed on them as minors to sue doctors, clinics, and hospitals involved. The bill is named for Catholic detransitioner Chloe Cole, who was subjected to hormones and a double mastectomy as a child. Two new studies found that one in three young Snapchat users encounter unsafe content or messages at least weekly, including sexual material, graphic violence, self-harm content, bullying, and unwanted contact from strangers. A federal judge blocked Michigan from enforcing provisions that could force pro-life organizations to hire employees who oppose their mission and provide health insurance covering abortions. A Florida congressional candidate and former U.S. Marine, William Upham, is facing backlash after posting a video calling President Donald Trump the Antichrist and saying the president must be killed. Missouri Republican Governor Mike Kehoe just signed a law that allows first-degree murder charges against anyone who kills a child who survived a botched abortion procedure. But before we get to all of that, and that's quite the lineup, let's talk about Our Lady of Mount Carmel, Jake.
2: Yes, indeed. And Sarah, I'm a little curious. So you were enrolled in the Brown Scapular not long after you came into the faith. What prompted that? Had you researched it on your own, or did someone recommend it? Was it your priest?
3: No, none of the above. People kept gifting me rosaries, and I kept accidentally breaking them. So I decided that I was going to order like a rugged rosary.
2: Yeah.
3: So I got one of the metal ones, and so I ordered that, and it came in, and it was like perfect. It had everything that I wanted it to have.
2: Great.
3: And they also sent a brown scapular that I was entirely unfamiliar with. It's just like a in the gift package kind of thing. And so after coming across it and being a curious sort, I kind of looked it up and started learning about it, and eventually went to my priest and asked him to enroll me.
2: Excellent, excellent. So a very providential sort of occurrence there. Fantastic. Well, let's talk a little bit about the history of Our Lady of Mount Carmel. Now, we can begin with Mount Carmel itself. Mount Carmel is an actual mountain called Carmel, and it lies in the north of the Holy Land near the Mediterranean Sea, and it's on Mount Carmel that the Holy Prophet...
3: Which is not caramel.
2: No, not caramel. There's, maybe we should clear this up. Let's have a little grammar to start your day. That's the best way to start. Caramel has an A in the middle of it. Caramel. Yes. This is Carmel. Carmel. Mount Carmel.
3: Well, we have the same pet peeves. Yes.
2: Well, the funny thing is that there's similar colors related here going on. So the brown scapular is not referring to the color of caramel. So Our Lady of Mount Carmel... Mount Carmel is actually where the holy prophet Elijah works this great miracle against the pagans in the Old Testament. And his successor, the holy prophet Elisha, not Elijah, but Eliseus, he lives on that mountain for some time afterwards. So there's this history of holy prophets working and dwelling on the mountain. Now, the Order of the Brothers of the Blessed Virgin Mary of Mount Carmel, these are the Carmelites. They were founded sometime in the 12th century. They were directly inspired by the holy prophets Elijah and Elisha, and they take them as their inspiration, and they traditionally venerate Elijah as the true founder of their order. So Elijah is venerated as the founder of the Carmelites, even though there's sort of a certain break in the history there, but they consider their heritage, their tradition, to go all the way back to the Old Testament and the holy prophets on the mountain of Mount Carmel. Now, in the 13th century, the Carmelites aren't doing very well, and Our Lady blesses them with an apparition. She appears to the Englishman, St. Simon Stock, who was then the general superior of the Carmelites. So here's this Holy Land order, and there's actually an English saint who is their superior. And Our Lady appears to St. Simon and gives him the devotion of the brown scapular. Now, the brown scapular... it actually represents the large scapular, which is the habit that the Carmelites wear. They wear a brown habit. And another word for this, an item of clothing that covers your shoulders is a scapula or scapulae. I can't remember exactly the Latin term for it, but from there we get the word scapular. And so it actually is a religious habit. And what this devotion includes is that anyone who, even if they're not a full, you know, card-carrying member of the Carmelite order, can be enrolled in this sort of, it's almost like this confraternity of the brown scapular, but you're really kind of promising yourself to these, to Our Lady through this order that honors her, that is named after her, and who wears these brown scapulars. And so this little brown scapular, and it has to be made of brown wool, although you can get a dispensation to wear a medal instead. You are allowed to do that. Perhaps maybe some people are allergic to wool and they can't wear that against their skin. There are a whole variety of reasons why you might need that, but if possible,
3: generally
2: it should
3: just
2: be
3: to the wool. Yeah.
2: Yes, if possible, it should be. I'm not going to pull mine out on the air here, but it should be a little brown sort of square or rectangle, and then another one, and then they're connected by a couple of cords or strings. And what's important is that those two brown squares are made of brown wool, and they often have images either embroidered on or kind of printed on. And what's really wonderful about this is that, and we'll get into some of the details of the devotion in a second. It's a sign of honoring Our Lady, and she offered certain promises of favor to those who wear it. And we'll get into those details. But the important thing is that this is you're kind of unifying yourself with this great order, the Carmelite order. And it doesn't mean you have to, again, like follow. You're not becoming a third order Carmelite in this way or anything like that. You're just kind of joining yourself to them through this great devotion. And the promises are quite good.
3: Isn't there some like superstition that sometimes gets associated with it? So it's not like it's not a good luck charm, you know. It's not a talisman. I still got hit by a Jeep even while wearing it.
2: It can happen. Yes,
3: it can in fact happen. But rather, it is this sign of a certain like consecration of you to Mary and of your devotion, and it's a constant sort of reminder, or ought to be, to live this prayerful holy life that's united to her, and of course, you know, in imitation of her to Christ. And so that's the thing that I just sometimes like to clarify, because every once in a while you hear people say things that reveal a misunderstanding on their part about what it is that we're doing.
2: We got lots of people in our YouTube and other stream chats right now chiming in that they also wear a brown scapular. So the important thing to know about the scapular, however, is that you do have to be enrolled. The church doesn't want you to simply purchase a scapular and just start wearing it. The church wants you to actually follow the proper process. And the process begins with having a priest enroll you in the brown scapular devotion. And this used to only be able to be done by a Carmelite priest.
3: Yeah.
2: But the church, because she recognizes the beauty and the importance of this devotion, says any priest can enroll you. And it's quite simple. And the handy thing about it is that it actually isn't attached to the scapular itself. Much like a priest might need to change his cassock someday, or a religious might need to get a new habit because theirs is wearing out. Once you are enrolled, the enrollment applies to you. So you can just, when your scapular breaks or wears out or you need to replace it for whatever reason, you can simply purchase another scapular, continue wearing that new scapular, and you are already enrolled. The enrollment sticks to you. So it's not actually tied to the individual scapular itself the way you might have a blessed medal or like a miraculous medal. You would want to get each new medal blessed. If you get a new scapular, you do not have to get it re-blessed or re-enrolled.
3: Well, you
2: perfectly fine if you
3: blessed,
2: want to get it blessed, yes.
3: But the enrollment is on you.
2: Exactly, yeah. It's nice to get, especially when, like, I have a brown scapular that has an image of the Holy Face on it, which I really love because I also have a Holy Face devotion that I practice. So I get to combine those two in this wonderful scapular that I'm wearing, and I got that image on the scapular blessed because it's an image of our Lord. So there's an aspect to that, but
3: show off
2: the brown scapular in particular. You get enrolled, and then you can wear it, and you're supposed to wear it continually. You should, you know, you can take it off if you're going to shower or bathe, or if you need to clean the scapular itself for whatever reason, you can take that off. I usually wear mine pretty much as often as I possibly can. I pretty much almost never take mine off, but it's fine to do so. The point is that you try and wear it as continuously as possible as a sign of this devotion, and you have to commit to living a faithful Christian Catholic life. There are some requirements on your part for obtaining these promises that Our Lady gave to those who wear the scapular. And there is also, and this is separate, there's something called the Sabbatine privilege. Have you heard of this one, Sarah, when you were doing the research?
3: Yes, I have.
2: Okay. Now, this one is actually different. Now, mm-hmm. the Sabbatine privilege, and this is traditionally regarded to have been given to Pope John the 22nd, who, by the way, was not always the ideal pope, and yet Our Lady gave him this devotion to spread to the church. It's funny how that can work in the church. So by virtue of his office as the Supreme Pontiff, Our Lady gave him this devotion to promote to the church. This is the Sabbatine privilege of the brown scapular, and it's named that because Our Lady promised that she herself would graciously descend on the Saturday, the Sabbath, after the person's death, and she would liberate them from purgatory. So this is an amazing privilege, an amazing promise from Our Lady, saying that if you do these things and do them properly throughout your life, she will grant this great favor to you. And there are two traditional requirements for this. One is that you must observe chastity according to your state in life. And you should be doing that anyway, but this is a particular requirement for obtaining the Sabbatine privilege. And the other one is you have to recite daily either the Little Office of the Blessed Virgin Mary, which is kind of a mini liturgy of the hours that's devoted to Our Lady, or the Divine Office if you are not already reciting that. So if you're a priest who's already saying your Divine Office, your liturgy of the hours daily, you have to additionally do the Little Office of the Blessed Virgin Mary for this. Or you must abstain from meat on Wednesdays and Saturdays. And this would have been in addition to Fridays back then. Right. And any other fast days prescribed by the church. Now, the church has also said there are certain substitutions you can do for these. Like, if you ask a priest and he grants you a substitution, you can instead offer a daily rosary instead of the daily Little Office of the Blessed Virgin Mary, and so on and so forth. But this is something that you actually have to go and request a priest for. And the whole point is that you actually do have to do a lot of extra work here on your part. This extra signs of devotion to Our Lady that you consistently stick with in order to obtain this particular, this additional greater promise of the
3: I do want to say that the church was cautious in the way that they promoted this particular stance. And yes. So while they permit Catholics to piously believe in Mary's special intercession on Saturdays, it is considered something of a matter of devout trust.
2: Yes.
3: But it cannot be considered a sort of guaranteed mechanical exemption from divine justice.
2: Yes,
3: right?
2: And this is where we get into the superstition.

0: offer.
1: Yes,
0: but it is there. We do need to acknowledge that.
1: Yes, these are things that you have to take seriously for what they are. That these are things that Our Lady or Our Lord, because this goes beyond the scapular. There are also promises associated with praying the rosary. There are promises associated with the Sacred Heart devotion, the first Fridays, the first Saturdays. These are things that are. They came from private revelations that we are not required to believe in order to obtain salvation. These are not things that we absolutely have to do or we can't be saved. These are mm-hmm. additional devotional signs that Our Lady or Our Lord we are drawn to in order to foster greater love for them, greater love for God at the end of the day. That is the goal, is that these are things that should help bring us closer to God, that they shouldn't play on our scruples, play on our superstitions, on our anxieties. So in fact, if these are things that are sort of worsening those tendencies in ourselves, maybe it's better either not to practice them or not to practice them yet, or to only practice them with the guidance and advice of a priest who knows how to remind you what you're supposed to be prioritizing. So these are things that should just be drawing us closer to a love of God and not to, again, worrying about, oh, I didn't say my divine office properly today. I was in a rush, and now Our Lady is never going to come and save me from purgatory or save me from hell or something like that. That's not the way this stuff works. These are all designed to give us, you know, greater love and devotion to God at the end of the day.
0: Agreed. One of our chatters says the Carmelite Order disavows the Sabbatine privilege in their teaching on the scapula, believing it to be a forgery that was written later. That's an interesting addendum. But in any case,
1: traditionally,
0: the scapula itself is something that that is praised by the church. So we can just kind of focus on that part.
1: And the Sabbatine privilege is, again, what's considered doubtful is whether this was actually promulgated by John the 22nd.
0: Right.
1: In fact, we're not sure about the document, but we are sure that the church has acknowledged this as a devotion that is permitted to practice. And because it's the actual duties that you have to observe are completely in line with they're completely good practices that you should or could do on your own for very, very good reasons. Again, reciting daily the little office, it's a really beautiful devotion. And of course, observing chastity according to your state in life. That's what these are things that we should or could be doing anyway as Catholics. And so it's this thing that, okay, I want to do them for this specific intention and this connection to honoring Our Lady through the scapular. So the important thing is that you have this priority straight, is that it's about loving God more, not about trying to get a guarantee, a do not pass go, do not collect $200 type of let me go straight, you know, kind of.
0: Yeah.
1: We're not trying to, it's not a get out of hell free card in this way. These are ways to try and glorify God more, and especially glorifying God through the Blessed Virgin Mary.
0: Absolutely. And I realize we have used up a ton of time here talking about Our Lady of Mount Carmel, but I'm quite happy with that.
1: Me too.
0: I do want to remind you, though, that you are listening to Rise Right on the Station of the Cross Catholic Media Network. 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
1: Yes, indeed. And in our last couple minutes here, I just want to cover the story that we reported on yesterday, but we didn't discuss it. But there was an interesting connection here. Now, the Prime Minister of Iraq is calling on Iraqi Christians who are abroad to return home, saying this is a national priority for his government. He wants to provide support to them, make them eligible for this residential land plot initiative. And I found this interesting. Now, some Christians and Christian leaders, especially Iraqi ones, have said, well, there's reasons why we fled Iraq, and we're not certain that these have been, you know, solved yet at home. So there's plenty of concerns that we have before we want to come back. But it reminded me of many comments that Pope Leo has been making in regards

0: to migration, where, yes, he's been taking this line that often seems, I find it often seems a little blind to the seriousness of migration issues in the West, that it's focused almost entirely on the problems of the migrants and not the problems that migrants often cause in these countries that they come to. But there is an interesting aspect that he has been emphasizing, which is that he thinks people have the right not to migrate, that they deserve to be able to stay home and work to improve their country and not feel like they have to leave and have to flee. And I think that's a very underrated aspect of, you know, his migration rhetoric. And it kind of links to this, where they're encouraging re-migration of Iraqi Christians back to their homeland.
1: Well, yeah, I mean, and that's because of our media, the way that they're covering everything that Pope Leo says. They'd like to take it to the most leftist slant possible.
0: Yes, exactly.
1: And so you only get like half of what he said, and therefore it seems like he's much more partisan than he actually is.
0: Yeah, I've seen headlines saying like, oh, he's calling for more migration to the West. I don't think I've ever seen him actually do that.
1: No, he's going on about, you know, treating migrants with dignity, and then he goes on to talk about the issues with the wars that are taking place, and how we want to build up the nation so people don't feel, they don't end up getting displaced away from their place. And so, and he keeps talking about the issues with migration out of a place, I guess you could say emigration away from a place, and how that harms the initial country. And that's what you have the prime minister here talking about here in Iraq, trying to bring people back and saying we need you to kind of come back and build up the country after it was so war-torn.
0: Yeah.
1: And so this is one of the things that we ought to be encouraging, but you'll still have, because of the politically partisan nature of the times that we live in, you'll still have a lot of people who just, you know, start throwing up terms like deportation and so on instead of repatriation. But if the area is actually now peaceful, and if the area is actually, you know, available for that kind of build-up, it is a moral good for people who are from there to actually go back and to be connected in some way with their ancestry, with other people who they may know and love, with the historical place in which their family has been, and then actually build that up instead of, I don't know, like, what the ideal alternative is if everyone, you know, comes to the West and kind of becomes murky and culturally lacks their own sort of culture. I don't think that's a good, you know? And so instead, if it has become such that it is safe over there, this is a good. And you had the Orthodox Archbishop over there who was also welcoming the Prime Minister's call for Christians to return and encouraging this. And so I do think that there is, I don't know, some indication of safety there and of a positive direction. We should want this for all of the countries over there in the Middle East.
0: Yeah, it's not ideal yet. There is some statements here from another, from a Syriac Orthodox Archbishop who said that there are several challenges still to solve for Iraqi Christians, including lack of political representation. There is still marginalization, and there's just issues with the country in general. But we should be praying for this kind of effort to see an increase, because this is the way to make those countries better, not just to lessen the problems of migration here in the West. And that's something that I think we should all be able to agree on promoting. It's a good Christian ideal. More news and commentary coming up after this break. God bless you.
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0: Welcome back to Rise Right on the Station of the Cross Catholic Media Network. Jake Kraft here with my co-host Sarah Kane on this Thursday morning. And here are your headline news. Breitbart reports, Trump restarts traffic stops after two migrants were shot. President Donald Trump is ordering the Department of Homeland Security to restart its tactic of arresting migrants in their cars and vans following two episodes in which ICE officers shot migrants. ICE officers favor traffic stops because they are safer, allowing officers to quietly arrest migrants in selected locations far from protesters or residential neighborhoods.
1: Ann Zeal reports, Missouri governor signs bill protecting babies born alive after attempted abortions. The Born Alive Abortion Survivors Protection Act establishes that any child born alive during or after an abortion possesses the same rights, privileges, and legal protections as any other newborn in Missouri. The provisions were included in SB 999, a broader measure addressing protections for children and other vulnerable people.
0: Breitbart reports, Trump announces billions in defense investments. President Donald Trump announced nearly $10 billion, that's billion with a B, in investments into the defense industry in Pennsylvania yesterday afternoon at Senator Dave McCormick's Defense and Innovation Summit. Among the investments are a $2.5 billion agreement between General Dynamics and Rhodes Industries in support of Navy submarine construction in Philadelphia, and new ship orders for the National Security Multi-Mission Vessel, estimated to support more than 2,000 jobs, with program costs valued at $1.5 billion.
1: And Just the News reports, China sees slowest economic growth in 3 years, despite surges in exports. While forecasters had expected slower growth, the pace in the second quarter fell beneath even those expectations. China has seen explosive growth in the manufacturing of computer chips and electric vehicles, but a long-running property crisis drove large drops in construction, which is hitting domestic economic growth. Jobs outside factories are becoming scarce, and incomes aren't growing.
0: AP News reports, House Republicans unveil a $95 billion plan for the Iran war, farm aid, and elections. The legislative plan focused on boosting defense, aiding farmers, and enacting stricter voter registration rules, parts of the Save America Act. This is a sequel to the massive tax and spending cut bill that President Donald Trump signed into law last year.
1: And Breitbart reports, FBI's Operation Summer Heat 2.0 sees hundreds of arrests, drugs seized, and 120 children located. Praise God. The FBI told Breitbart that there have been more than 1,500 violent offenders arrested nationwide this summer so far, and more than 850 drug seizures conducted with more than 890 kilos of cocaine seized. But perhaps most importantly, I can say, at least 120 people have been located. Please do pray for their healing.
0: Yes, indeed. Zeal reports, Filipino bishop announces potential expansion of traditional Latin Mass availability. Bishop Elias Ayuban of Cubao in the Philippines issued a pastoral letter this month explaining the repercussions of the illicit episcopal consecrations carried out by the Society of St. Pius X, or SSPX. He encouraged the faithful to welcome those leaving behind the SSPX liturgies with charity and understanding, and also announced that the diocese would consider increasing the number of TLM offerings in the diocese to make that liturgy more accessible for people. This follows similar remarks from the Bishop of Oslo. Hopefully, a growing trend.
1: Amen. Amen. An EWTN report, Catholic anti-trafficking advocates urge Congress to pass stalled trafficking bill. Hosted by the Alliance to End Human Trafficking and the National Advocacy Center of the Sisters of the Good Shepherd, yesterday's congressional briefing focused on the need to reauthorize federal anti-trafficking programs through the fiscal year 2029 and pass legislation to impose requirements on social media platforms to reduce harms to minors.
0: And Zeal reports House Committee advances Chloe Cole Act. This legislation, named after Catholic detransitioner Chloe Cole, would create a private right of action against medical professionals, clinics, and hospitals involved in prescribing puberty blockers or cross-sex hormones or performing so-called gender transition surgeries on patients younger than 18. And those are your headline news.
1: What a lineup.
0: Quite a lineup. But let's begin, let's begin with some good news here. Out of Missouri, Missouri governor signs bill protecting babies born alive after attempted abortions. And this is just one of those stories, Sarah, that I guess you have to say, who on earth was opposing this? And it doesn't actually surprise me that people were opposing this, but it's the kind of thing that any civilized person would or should feel shocked by, that there was opposition to some kind of act like this that protects babies who are born alive after being attempted to be killed in an abortion.
1: And in fact, I think it's a lot more common than people realize. That is, just leaving a baby to die because, I don't know, I paid for an abortion, therefore the baby has to die, apparently, is the mantra for that. But this also occurred on a nationwide level. So there have been lots of efforts to pass a nationwide version of the Born Alive Protection Act. And Nancy Pelosi notoriously refused to bring it to the floor for a House vote over and over again. Mm-hmm. So the number of people who actually find themselves willing to fight against this is actually shocking and mainstream. Mm-hmm. It's one of the things that, I don't know, it kind of radicalized me in terms of realizing just how evil some of these people are. Because, I mean, you can argue the ins and outs. Like, I can understand the people who are arguing and not really understanding, like, when does a baby become alive,
0: yeah,
1: right?
0: Yeah, they just don't get the science of it or the rationale behind it.
1: And they're just like, maybe it's 6 weeks, maybe it's 8 weeks, maybe it's 12 weeks. All these different conversations. I can at least understand where they're coming from. They're confused or they're misinformed. Like, yes. I get that.
0: Sure.
1: But when someone's going, okay, there's a baby who has been born and it's in front of you, you know, and you hear these horrific stories, Jake, about them like putting the baby in a freezer,
0: yeah,
1: and such things. And it's because they
0: are getting abandoned in a dumpster behind the facility,
1: yes,
0: or something like
1: because
0: that.
1: Because they don't consider the baby to be a baby,
0: yeah,
1: because somebody paid for that baby's death. I can't put this in like non-grotesque terms because I don't know how you would.
0: Yeah.
1: But it's been both a nationwide issue, and then also here a state issue. But I am glad to see that we at least got a state here that recognized the issue and that had enough momentum to be able to say, no, these babies are babies. I think the reason, though, or at least part of the reason, that this passed, and I regret having to admit this, but is most likely because this was actually part of another bill.
0: Yeah.
1: So it wasn't just here's the Born Alive Protection Act kind of thing, but rather this is inside of a bill that has a lot of different protections for children. Mm-hmm. And therefore it didn't get as much attention by pro-abortion advocates.
0: Yeah.
1: But and by the way, one of our chats just mentioned that like Nancy Pelosi is like stalwart Catholic.
0: Yeah.
1: And that's one of the troubles, like with some of the decisions that people like her made, and not just her, but you know, like while pretending to be or claiming to be Catholic. And that's why I was really glad when we had the her bishop refuse to offer her communion to try to bring her back into the fold and to admit that no, she's actually not part of the visible church right now.
0: Yeah,
1: she is dissenting from that.
0: Dissenting, exactly. And that's, again, we reported on this yesterday with the Catholic bishop in France saying that any Catholic French politician who votes for that euthanasia bill cannot present themselves for Holy Communion. They must be forbidden. And we need to pray for and support any bishop. this might happen, that you have a bishop who you don't particularly like. Maybe he's not a great bishop in your diocese for whatever your personal reasons are. Maybe that's what you're thinking. But if he takes a stand on any issue that is deeply Catholic and does have this stance against what the world is saying, you yeah. must absolutely support him, especially publicly. Say, thank you, Bishop, for standing up for this. So it may come to that point where you've got bishops who normally we would be frustrated with for whatever reason, but maybe it's euthanasia that is the point that kind of wakes them up and says, oh, I have to take a stand against this. And this is something I was actually discussing yesterday as a follow-up just with some friends talking about this topic, is that euthanasia might be the issue that hits a bishop close to home because they are older themselves, or they have yeah. older relatives that they've dealt with. Maybe they've been disconnected from the abortion debate for whatever reason, and they've been backing away because they don't want to cause a fuss, they don't want to cause political division, and they convince themselves that they don't need to actually be that vocal about it. And then something like the euthanasia bill comes up, and this a similar sort of evil, and that's what hits them close to home, and so they take a stand. Pray for them, support them, so that they can then be encouraged in that kind of ability to stand against the world. And with support, it's always easier to stand when you've got friends standing with you. So make sure you are on the lookout for this. This is why we cover news stories like that, to support bishops who do good work like that, to support priests who do good work like that, who say what needs to be said, whatever that issue is. If they're defending the Catholic position, support them so that they are encouraged to do so in other Catholic matters. But in regards to this Missouri Right to Life bill here, so the bill was only approved 102-46 in the Missouri House, and it only passed the Missouri Senate 18-14.
1: Imagine voting against that.
0: I know. And again, as you say, there may have been other things in this bill that were causing some complications, but thank God it passed. Thank God that Governor Mike Kehoe signed it into law. And coming up in Missouri in the November 3rd election, there is a potential amendment. Amendment 3 would repeal the state's 2024 amendment that enshrined a fundamental right to reproductive freedom, unquote, in the Missouri Constitution. So this Amendment 3 in Missouri would ban most abortions. There are some limited exceptions, but it would ban most abortions in Missouri. So pray for that. If you happen to be in Missouri, maybe you've got some of our listeners are down in that area, be ready for that amendment November 3rd. And we will report on those as they come up into election season, because I'm sure that's not the only pro-life issue that will be up for a vote. That's an ongoing issue here in the U.S.
1: Yes. I mean, thanks to the Supreme Court rollback, if I can call it that,
0: yeah.
1: We at least have this being, you know, placed up for vote. But at the same time, there's something that's really, I don't know, shocking to the conscience about the very idea that we're placing some of these things up for vote. Because this is about, well, do these human lives matter or not? You know, like, place your vote. You know, there's just something that's kind of like weird about that. And it should disturb us, but it's become very common. It's become like a typical political issue.
0: Mm-hmm.
1: But we ought to hear that and just kind of, you know, pull back and reel back and go, well, what is wrong with us that we consider, you know, human lives to be something that we can vote upon? That said, I mean, we need momentum in this regard. We need to do whatever we can to help those who are most vulnerable. So I'm at least glad to see that the movement is there, is in the direction toward actually helping to save these lives. One of the things that I've seen in regards to the pushback against laws like the Born Alive Protection Act is the argument that, well, we don't possibly need that. That's what you keep saying. You keep saying that the politicians who vote against it say, well, it's just a straw man. It never happens.
0: Yeah.
1: And yet they refuse to vote to protect the children that they claim are not at risk. It's a really interesting kind of perspective. Like, oh, these children aren't at risk, and therefore we're not going to vote to protect them from the risk that isn't there. It's a really kind of interesting one. But maybe that's just because it is so difficult to defend in terms of, like, rhetoric. Like, if that isn't your defense, then really, how do you defend it?
0: Yeah, exactly. Makes no sense. I want to remind you all that you're listening to Rise Right on the Station of the Cross Catholic Media Network. 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
1: Absolutely. 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
0: Yes, indeed.
1: So, yes. And if you are listening on podcasts, whether that's Spotify or that's Apple Podcasts, please do leave a review to your favorite shows. It really does help us to spread the word.
0: Yes,
1: and
0: indeed.
1: Find new people.
0: Now, let's cover some more good news here. This is the House Committee advancing another act, and this is similar issue, similar life issue, but this is less about the sort of anti-abortion issue and more about the trans ideology issue. The House Committee has advanced the Chloe Cole Act, which allows children harmed by gender transition procedures, quote unquote, to sue. And imagine not having that ability. This is again kind of empowering these kids. And we've discussed Chloe Cole before. She's a Catholic. She's a detransitioner, and she's been doing great work speaking out about this problem. And thankfully, the Chloe Cole Act has advanced out of the House Judiciary Committee, which is bringing that legislation one step closer to a vote by the full House. Now, there's going to be a lot of opposition, which is sad, but God willing, it will pass the House and can be signed into law sooner rather than later.
1: Oh, yeah. And when I look at this, I mean, I'm reminded of, I believe it was in New York, we covered a story recently, Jake, and it was a case in which a hospital was forced by a court ruling to continue offering, you know, so-called gender transitions. And the thing was that all of their doctors were afraid of being sued, so their doctors basically didn't do any transitions. So even though the hospital policy was, yes, we do transitions, they also didn't have anybody who would do it, which was, I think, exactly where we need to be. I mean, obviously, I would prefer that the hospital policy was also no. But if it takes civil ramifications in order to make people afraid to mutilate children, then I'm perfectly fine with that. Or honestly, to mutilate everyone. I realize that the focus has been on those under the age of 18, and that's perfectly fine. But I also would say that I don't think that it's okay for us morally to also mutilate somebody who's 23 or 53, because he wants it to be done. Because the very desire itself is indicative of mental illness. Just like if I said that I wanted my arm removed for no reason at all because I thought it shouldn't be there or something like that, it would be seen as a mental disorder, and they would say no, unless I got somebody who's particularly unethical. Likewise, you know, you should have that same response for genital mutilations as well.
0: Yeah, this is a situation of needing it to start somewhere, and it should start with protecting children, and this is creating a private right of action against medical professionals, clinics, and hospitals involved in any of these kinds of quote-unquote treatments. And again, it has to start somewhere, so it might as well start with protecting children first. But it does need to proceed further once it gets there. So we'll pray, we'll focus on getting this kind of legislation through. But then there really has to be legal ramifications for doctors who do this to anyone. Who encourage this to anyone. There needs to be no legal course for people who are suffering from these disorders for them to be able to further harm themselves and get themselves harmed by others, get themselves harmed by unscrupulous doctors or from from therapists who are taking advantage of them. There's all sorts of reasons. Again, this is, it's such a, there's complications to the issue, not in that we don't, it's not clear what is right and wrong about it, but in the fact that there are people who are doing this for a certain weird gratification. There are people who are doing this for us just because they're suffering from some kind of mental illness. There are people who are doing this because they are suffering from a certain peer pressure, from grooming, from this kind of seduction of others to say, oh no, you're actually a woman. You're not a man. You're actually a woman. So there's a whole range of the reasons why people are going through this. But in particular, kids cannot be making these decisions on their own, and they are either being groomed by someone else, or they're feeling pressure to be cool like their peers, so they'll get more attention for doing this. There's a whole lot of reasons why kids are particularly vulnerable for this by virtue of them being children, by virtue of them being immature. And so we have to start with them and then move forward.
1: They were also, sorry, Jake.
0: No,
1: they were also told that these procedures were safe.
0: Yes.
1: And so I think it's fair to say they were really lied to by the medical industry because they were assured of something that we didn't even know. Like I think that you could take a guess and figure that this was not safe, but we didn't know because this wasn't something that we had actually done before. And you end up with a lot of people in a situation where they want to so-called detransition. I don't have a better word for that, but, you know, have things returned back to the way they were, and we don't even know what we're doing anymore because we end up, you know, playing some kind of Frankensteinian game with people's health, with their bodies, and now we're trying to quote fix it, and we really can't. And you had this girl Chloe who was testifying, and she was testifying to not only her health issues, but those of other detransitioners who don't just suffer, you know, the mental effects of depression and anxiety, which sometimes is extreme, as you might imagine, for somebody who has, you know, these wounds at this point, but also that has actual surgical complications. They're suffering from blood clots. There's bone and endocrine disorders. There's fertility issues. There's lifelong medical needs that have now been created by medical interventions. I won't call them medical treatments that didn't have to be done and that should have been expected to result in at least some of these issues. And I said these people were told this was entirely safe. Parents were told that not only was this safe, but that it is the safest option because if they don't do this, their child will die of suicide.
0: Yeah,
1: that's what was repeatedly issued by this entire industry. And so, yeah, I want to see as many lawsuits as possible against the people who engaged in this, for whether it was a profit motive or an ideological motive. They should have had an entire understanding of the fact this was not healthy, was not safe, and also was not something that was reversible. And all these different promises were made to people, and these were made to children, to their parents, and it is absolutely irreversible. You know, we've got another one of our stories here today was about the ending of human trafficking and especially with child trafficking. But it's like we're in an age of so much exploitation of children, of refusing to acknowledge the fact that they are kids and that they are vulnerable.
0: Yeah.
1: And instead, you know, trying to treat them as adults as soon as it's convenient for us. And it's resulting in a devastating, death toll of a certain type of young people and of their innocence. And we're going to roll back on this. It really is just horrific.
0: Well, you mentioned in the morning news brief about two new studies that found that 1 in 3 young Snapchat users encounter unsafe content or messages at least weekly, from sexual material to graphic violence to content promoting or endorsing self-harm, bullying in general, unwanted contact from strangers, whether that goes to a more extreme degree or is just unwanted harassment, that this is happening to so many kids because they're just using these apps, because they're being given phones because, well, everyone's got a phone. They're being given an iPad because, well, it keeps them busy. Well, instead of, you know, me having to you know, worry about them, it's something that they can do. Oh, just give them a device. And they are suffering for it. So it's something that we need to be... we need to be cracking down on. It's a personal responsibility issue. We can't be relying on the UK government to say, oh, well, we're going to ban them from certain apps because they might get groomed into being, you know, right wingers. You know, they might actually see the truth about the world and about our horrible governance. But it's still okay for them to use Discord and WhatsApp and all of this stuff where, you know, well, they can get stuck.
1: I do think people need to know that, like, even though Hollywood talks about human trafficking as this thing where kids are just nabbed off the street, and that does happen.
0: Yeah.
1: The vast majority of human trafficking of children happens via these different apps and chat rooms in which a child is groomed, believes that they're going to meet someone who has fallen madly in love with them, and then, you know, loses their freedom and their autonomy. That's what the vast majority of actual child human trafficking cases are.
0: Yeah.
1: So when we're talking about these apps and we're talking about these chats, that's really what we're talking about. These issues tie together. And it's something that ought to be prioritized far more than it is. Again, of course, you have, you know, actual kidnappers that take place and like to steal runaways and all of that. That happens. But you have a lot more cases of somebody ended up getting groomed by an adult somewhere who was often pretending to be younger, or other cases that they're not pretending to be younger, and they're just flattering the child and manipulating the child. And the child ends up, you know, flying to another state, even, or traveling to another state to meet this person with dreams that end up never being realized, of course.
0: Yeah. And this is, as you mentioned, linked to Catholic anti-trafficking advocates pushing Congress to pass this trafficking bill that's kind of stalled in the process. Yeah. There is a bill called for some reason, named after Frederick Douglass, I'm not sure why, but it's the Trafficking Victims Prevention and Protection Reauthorization Act. And there's a separate bill, the Kids Online Safety Act, that Senator Marsha Blackburn sponsored. That one hasn't even seen any action in the Senate Commerce Committee. But the bill that Rep. Chris Smith has promoted here would reauthorize federal anti-trafficking programs while expanding prevention initiatives, survivor services, and law enforcement training. And a bunch of specifically Catholic advocates have spoken out in favor of this. There's one story here. Gina Cavallo, who's president of the New Jersey Coalition Against Human Trafficking, she's a survivor of trafficking herself. She said that legislation like this could have dramatically changed the course of her life, that she might not have been victimized, at least not to the same degree, because multiple institutions failed to catch this, to nip the situation in the bud. That's what she said, that she was left vulnerable because not just her family not paying attention in the right way and failing this, but schools were not paying attention the way they should. Law enforcement was not doing the job as well as they should have. And that is why she was victimized. So she said this legislation could really help so many more kids to not go through what she did. So good to see the support, especially to see Catholics leading the charge on these issues. Like Chloe Cole being a Catholic who is leading the charge on this detransition. God bless her. Keep her in your prayers as well. But it's good to see some good news, some progress on all of these fronts. And let us pray for more. Let's pray for justice and for the truth to be defended and spread to people on these issues. Lots more we could have talked about today, Sarah, but we'll have to get to it tomorrow. We have one more day this week to talk to you tomorrow. It'll be a Friday. Until then, God bless you. Thank you for listening.
6: Jim Wright, president of the Station of the Cross. Throughout our lives, we spend a lot of time working hard, taking care of those we love, and trying to make a difference in the world. We can continue to make an impact even after our Lord calls us home. Have you ever thought about the legacy that you want to leave behind? The Station of the Cross wants to help, so we've partnered with My Catholic Will to make it easy for you to make your will. Through My Catholic Will, you can write a will in as little as 15 minutes, and it's free. When you write your will, please consider a legacy gift to the Station of the Cross to help pass on the Catholic faith to future generations, perhaps even your own family members. Thank you, and may God bless you and your family.

0: In the name of the Father, and of the Son, and of the Holy Spirit. Amen. Let us pray. O God, whose providence never fails to set things in order, we humbly beseech you to remove from us whatever is harmful and grant whatever is for our benefit. Through Jesus Christ, thy Son, our Lord, who liveth and reigneth with thee in the unity of the Holy Spirit, God, world without end. Amen. In the name of the Father, and of the Son, and of the Holy Spirit. Amen.
1: Let us pray for our bishops, Michael Fisher and Douglas Lucia. May they stand firm and shepherd their flock in thy strength, O Lord, in the loftiness of thy name. Let us pray. O God, the shepherd and ruler of all the faithful, look favorably upon thy servants Michael and Douglas, whom thou hast willed to be the shepherds in charge of the churches of Buffalo and Syracuse. Give to them, we beg thee, by word and example to profit those they are placed over, that they may come, together with the flock entrusted to them, to eternal life. Through Christ our Lord. Amen.
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6: Family, a prayer that we pray together is a powerful prayer. So please pray together with me our EWTN family prayer. Today we pray for those who have left the church. Lord Jesus Christ, Good Shepherd, we praise you. You founded the church on the foundation of the apostles and promised that the gates of hell would never prevail against her. Bring those who have left the faith back into the fold of your Catholic Church. Give them the grace of conversion from sin, stir into flame the gift of the Holy Spirit within them, and restore to your prodigal children their lost dignity. Lord Jesus, mercy. Amen.

0: Behold the Lamb of God, who takes away the sins of the world. 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

0: Brethren, let us acknowledge our sins and so prepare ourselves to celebrate the sacred mysteries. I confess to Almighty God and to you, my brothers and sisters, that I have greatly sinned in my thoughts and in my words, in what I have done and in what I have failed to do. Through my most grievous fault. Therefore I ask Blessed Mary, ever Virgin, all the angels and saints, and you, my brothers and sisters, to pray for me to the Lord our God.
1: May Almighty God have mercy on us, forgive us our sins,

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Yes, in your way and your judgments, O Lord, we look to you. 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When your judgment dawns upon the earth, the world's inhabitants learn justice. O Lord, you mete out peace to us, for it is you who have accomplished all we have done. O Lord, oppressed by your punishment, we cried out in anguish under your chastising. As a woman about to give birth writhes and cries out in her pains, so were we in your presence, O Lord. We conceived and writhed in pain, giving birth to wind. Salvation we have not achieved for the earth. The inhabitants of the world cannot bring it forth. But your dead shall live. Their corpses shall rise. Awake and sing, you who lie in the dust. For your dew is a dew of light, and the land of shades gives birth. The word of the Lord. From heaven, the Lord looks down on the earth. You, O Lord, abide forever, and your name through all generations. You will arise and have mercy on Zion, for it is time to pity her, for her stones are dear to her servants, and her dust moves them to pity. The nations shall revere your name, O Lord, and all the kings of the earth your glory, when the Lord has rebuilt Zion and appeared in his glory, when he has regarded the prayer of the destitute and not despised their prayer. Let this be written for the generation to come, and let his future generations praise the Lord. The Lord looked down from his holy height. From heaven he beheld the earth, to hear the groaning of the prisoners, to release those doomed to die.

Jesus said, "Come to me, all you who labor and are burdened, and I will give you rest. Take my yoke upon you and learn from me, for I am meek and humble of heart, and you will find rest for yourselves. For my yoke is easy and my burden light."

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Whenever I hear this gospel, I feel like sighing. Ah, yes, Jesus, I do labor much, and I have so many burdens. Some aspects of life are just so hard. Can you please just take them all away? And we can fall into this temptation of hearing those words and thinking our Lord is saying that once we believe in him, once we surrender our lives to him, then nothing but pleasant things will come our way. Riches will fall into our lap and we won't have to work hard. Everything will be easy. That's the prosperity gospel, right? And we can fall into that, whether Catholics or Protestants. But another common misinterpretation of our Lord's words here and of the whole gospel is the thought that my yoke is easy, my burden is light, means that once we accept Jesus as our Lord and Savior, then that's all we need to do, that we're good to go. We are definitively saved. All of our sins from the past, present, and future, that salvation applies to them all at once. And yes, we do our best to try to live like Jesus, but in the end, we are saved definitively, and so everything's easy. Don't have to worry. Well, this is not what we find in the interpretation of the church fathers. What do they interpret about our Lord's words here? When our Lord speaks of those who labor and are heavy burdened, they say he's talking about laboring under the old law, the old covenant, the laws that were in place then, that included not only the moral law of the Ten Commandments, but various ceremonial laws, such as circumcision, different dietary regulations, the various rituals they had to do, animal sacrifices, the judicial law of stoning people for certain sins or trying to atone for sins in various ways. And the burden of the sin. This is the heaviest burden in life. And with all of those rituals and regulations of the old law, it didn't even have the power to take away sin. So our Lord is saying that he will give us rest from that yoke, from that burden, from that labor. And we will find refreshment under his yoke and his burden. There is a yoke in this new covenant and the law of the gospel, the law of grace, the law of charity. There is a yoke. There are demands placed on us within this covenant relationship, this saving relationship with Jesus, such that if we do not fulfill them, then we can cut ourselves off from Jesus and lose our salvation. But nevertheless, my yoke is easy, he says. How is it easy compared with the yoke of the Old Testament, the old law? Well, the fathers point out that, one, there's fewer and easier precepts. Yes, we do still have the moral law, the Ten Commandments, and we have the precepts of the church to help us keep those commandments all the more. But things are easier. The sacraments are a lot easier to observe than the Old Testament rituals. Baptism is easier to go through than circumcision. The Mass is a lot more pleasant and easier to do than the bloody animal sacrifices of the Old Testament. Also, the occasional fasting is easier than never getting to enjoy pork carnitas or Alabama barbecue. So yes, easier, fewer precepts. Two, they say this law of the gospel actually gives us grace. It actually takes away our sins and gives us the grace, sanctifying grace, to make it possible for us to keep the demands of the moral law, to keep the commandments, to grow in virtue, to live lives of holiness. Three, in this covenant, we are ruled by God, not as servants, but as his beloved sons and daughters. Four, this covenant does not bring death, but actually restores us to life. In the Old Testament, when people committed sins like adultery or blasphemy, they dealt with that by stoning them to death. When we commit serious sins, such as watching impure things deliberately or impure things with ourselves or others, or deliberately choosing not to go to Mass on Sundays or holy days of obligation, instead of getting stoned to death, we can repent of our sin in confession.
I love confession when you compare it to getting stoned to death, right? Yes, things are easier, simpler, and we experience the tender mercy of God that even after perhaps 20 to 30 years of living apart from him in serious sin, that he's still so ready to take away those sins, raise our soul from the dead in confession, and let us begin anew. Fifthly, they said, the law of grace offers us heavenly delights, heavenly consolations, and deep union with God, not only through prayer, but especially in the sacrament of the Eucharist, to be able to touch God, to taste God, to unite with God, this foretaste of heaven. Yes, that makes any of the other demands sweet and worth it. Sadly, with perhaps without realizing it, the Protestants have

when we are able to moderate our anger with gentleness, to be able to suffer the imperfections of others, the annoying things they do, their faults, their failings, and even their sins against us and our loved ones without striking back in revenge. We're able to lament more the evil they do to themselves, harming their soul through the sin they're committing, lament that more so than the pain they might be causing us. And of course, we can still protect ourselves and protect our loved ones, as is the duty, especially of the fathers. But yes, we're ready to forgive. Meekness makes us ready to forgive all injuries, pray for their soul so that they will be with us in heaven. And this meekness flows from humility. When we recognize the truth of ourselves in relation to God, the truth of ourselves in relation to others. The prideful person rebels and is all frustrated and perhaps excessively angry or unjustly angry. How dare this happen to me? Or how dare I have to deal with this? How dare this person offend me in this way? Or I should be able to live with all these different comforts that are not mine, and perhaps we're seething in envy. But humility, recognizing our place before God, we can say, why not me? Why not this fall upon me? And when my Lord carried so much, my Lord suffered so much for me, why not be able to offer this to him? Why not me, who have offended God so many times, and perhaps with very serious sins? Maybe I'm suffering this thing unjustly, but I can offer this up in reparation for my past sins. Then there's a lot less frustration in life when we're not seeking to avoid suffering, avoid the cross at all costs, when we're not complaining all the time. We're able to focus on the blessedness of being God's beloved son or daughter. Yes, this person offended me. Yes, they cut me off on the road. Yes, they stole my cookies. But I'm still a beloved son of God. I still have sanctifying grace in my soul, and I can still receive Jesus in Holy Communion. And the love makes it all the sweeter. When we're filled with the divine love, the love of Christ, St. Paul said, I rejoice in my sufferings. And he had quite a bit, right? I rejoice in my sufferings for your sake and for the sake of the church. The corporal and spiritual works of mercy that are also part of the demands of this easy yoke, they are easier when we're full of love. We're ready to, yes, reach out to the hungry, the thirsty, ready to perhaps be ready to be misunderstood by others when we're trying to instruct the ignorant, to admonish the sinner, perhaps within our own family. Relief from the labor and the pain is also possible. The crosses we bring upon ourselves, we can also experience freedom from this. God does not promise us the grace to carry crosses that he did not ask of us. That's an important point there. God does not promise us the strength to carry crosses that he did not ask of us. So if we're feeling super frustrated in life or really overburdened, good to stop in prayer and discern, have I taken on things that God is not really asking of me? Perhaps they've been asking us to volunteer for different things in the church, and there's certain people who they're volunteering for everything because they think, well, it has to be God's will, right? It's something religious. It's something that has to do with church. But perhaps they might end up neglecting their spouse or their children. If somebody's asking a favor of us, okay, we have to be able to step back and say, I'd love to be able to help, but actually I need that time for my family. If something is conflicting with the duties of our state in life, then that is not God's will for us. That's not a cross he's asking us to carry. Sometimes at work, at certain jobs, they're always demanding more, always asking us to take on heavier loads. And perhaps there's the fear, I'm going to lose my job if I don't do this. And then we're so crushed under that weight and perhaps lashing out at our family because we're so frustrated and angry. I heard an example of someone who was working, I believe, for a certain law firm, and Friday comes, she's about to leave, and then the boss comes and says, hey, before you go, I this just came up, I need you to do this, I need this done by Monday, can you do that? And she said, no, I can't. I need my weekend. I need to be able to rest and recharge so that I can give you 100% quality work Monday through Friday. If you want to give it to somebody else, or you're going to punish me for that, then so be it. And he respected that. And he said, no, actually, it's not that urgent. Yeah, I can wait. So yes,

Let us be discerning what are the crosses God is asking us to carry. We can cast off the burden of excessive desire for riches or the comforts in life. When we think we need to have certain things, we're clinging to certain earthly goods, there's the frustration of striving to obtain them, and there's the fear and worry of losing them. Our Lord wants to relieve that burden as well. So let us rejoice in the yoke of the new covenant. Let us rejoice in our ceremonial laws of the sacraments, our very merciful judicial law of confession. Let us ask Jesus in the Eucharist. Let us come to him there and ask him to fill us with that meekness, that humility, and his love that will enable us, strengthen us to carry our crosses with greater love for him and for souls. And the last thing, as we celebrate our Blessed Mother, Our Lady of Mount Carmel, we can turn to her to make that yoke a little easier as well. Her prayers, her protection, her guidance, her bringing us unfailingly closer to Jesus through devotions such as the brown scapular, which she gave to St. Simon Stock, to be clothed with Mary, clothed with her virtues, to have this external sign, whether the brown scapular or some other scapular, that if we're religious, you know, they have it in their habit, to be able to have that external sign of being under her protection, that yes, I am devoted to her, and she will bring me unfailingly to Jesus.

0: God is full of love for all who call upon him. Let us offer our petitions in firm confidence, knowing that no plea will go unheard.
1: For the bride of Christ, the church, that we may remain faithful to our baptismal promises, we pray to the Lord. That we may always be thankful for God's plentiful gifts, we pray to the Lord. That there may be an end to the violence of crime, war, abortion, and oppression, we pray to the Lord. That young people will enjoy the love and harmony that can only come from God, we pray to the Lord. That every believer fed with the bread of life on earth may find life in the world to come, we pray to the Lord.
0: Almighty God, ruler of all things in heaven and on earth, listen favorably to the prayers of your people and grant us your peace in our day. Through Christ our Lord. Amen.

0: Pray, brethren, that my sacrifice and yours may be acceptable to God, the Almighty Father.
1: May the Lord accept the sacrifice at your hands, for the praise and glory of his name, for our good and all
0: the church. Accept, O Lord, the offerings we bring you, and grant that enlightened by the Holy Spirit, and encouraged by the example of the Blessed Virgin Mary, our hearts may always seek out and treasure

To you, therefore, most merciful Father, we make humble prayer and petition through Jesus Christ, your Son, our Lord, that you accept and bless these gifts, these offerings, these holy and unblemished sacrifices, which we offer you firstly for your holy Catholic Church. Be pleased to grant her peace, to guard, unite, and govern her throughout the whole world, together with your servant, Leo, our Pope, and Stephen, our Bishop, and all those who, holding to the truth, hand on the Catholic and Apostolic faith. Remember, Lord, your servants, and all gathered here, whose faith and devotion are known to you. For them we offer you this sacrifice of praise, or they offer it for themselves and all who are dear to them, for the redemption of their souls, in hope of health and well-being, and paying their homage to you, the eternal God, living and true. In communion with those whose memory we venerate, especially the glorious ever-Virgin Mary, Mother of our God and Lord Jesus Christ, and Blessed Joseph, her spouse, your blessed apostles and martyrs, Peter and Paul, Andrew, James, John, Thomas, James, Philip, Bartholomew, Matthew, Simon, and Jude, Linus, Cletus, Clement, Sixtus, Cornelius, Cyprian, Lawrence, Chrysogonus, John and Paul, Cosmas and Damian, and all your saints. We ask that through their merits and prayers, in all things we may be defended by your protecting help. Through Christ our Lord. Amen. Therefore, Lord, we pray, graciously accept this oblation of our service, that of your whole family. Order our days in your peace, and command that we be delivered from eternal damnation, and counted among the flock of those you have chosen. Through Christ our Lord. Amen. Be pleased, O God, we pray, to bless, acknowledge, and approve this offering in every respect. Make it spiritual and acceptable, so that it may become for us the body and blood of your most beloved Son, our Lord Jesus Christ. On the day before he was to suffer, he took bread in his holy and venerable hands, and with eyes raised to heaven, to you, O God, his almighty Father, giving you thanks, he said the blessing, broke the bread, and gave it to his disciples, saying, "Take this, all of you, and eat of it, for this is my body, which will be given up for you."

In a similar way, when supper was ended, he took this precious chalice in his holy and venerable hands, and once more giving you thanks, he said the blessing and gave the chalice to his disciples, saying, "Take this, all of you, and drink from it, for this is the chalice of my blood, the blood of the new and eternal covenant, which will be poured out for you and for many for the forgiveness of sins. Do this in memory of me."

Therefore, O Lord, as we celebrate the memorial of the blessed passion, the resurrection from the dead, and the glorious ascension into heaven of Christ your Son, our Lord, we, your servants and your holy people, offer to your glorious majesty from the gifts that you have given us this pure victim, this holy victim, this spotless victim, the holy bread of eternal life and the chalice of everlasting salvation. Be pleased to look upon these offerings with a serene and kindly countenance, and to accept them as once you were pleased to accept the gifts of your servant Abel the just, the sacrifice of Abraham, our father in faith, and the offering of your high priest Melchizedek, a holy sacrifice, a spotless victim. In humble prayer, we ask you, Almighty God, command that these gifts be borne by the hands of your holy angel to your altar on high in the sight of your divine majesty, so that all of us who through this participation at the altar receive the most holy body and blood of your Son may be filled with every grace and heavenly blessing through Christ our Lord. Amen. Remember also, Lord, your servants who have gone before us with the sign of faith and rest in the sleep of peace. Grant them, O Lord, we pray, and all who sleep in Christ, a place of refreshment, light, and peace. Through Christ our Lord. Amen. To us also, your servants who, though sinners, hope in your abundant mercies, graciously grant some share and fellowship with your holy apostles and martyrs, with John the Baptist, Stephen, Matthias, Barnabas, Ignatius, Alexander, Marcellinus, Peter, Felicity, Perpetua, Agatha, Lucy, Agnes, Cecilia, Anastasia, and all your saints. Admit us, we beseech you, into their company, not weighing our merits, but granting us your pardon. Through Christ our Lord, through whom you continue to make all these good things, O Lord, you sanctify them, fill them with life, bless them, and bestow them upon us.

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Graciously grant peace in our days, that by the help of your mercy, we may be always free from sin and safe from all distress, as we

Jesus Christ, who said to your apostles, "Peace I leave you, my peace I give you," look not on our sins, but on the faith of your church, and graciously grant her peace and unity.

those who cannot now receive Jesus in the Blessed Sacrament, we offer the following prayer. My dear Lord and Savior, though I am but a sinful servant, I approach thee with confidence. I am truly sorry for having offended thee by my sins, because thou art infinitely good. I have a great desire to receive thee in Holy Communion, and since I cannot now be united to thee in the Blessed Sacrament, I beseech thee most earnestly to come to me at least spiritually, and to refresh my soul with the sweetness of thy grace. Come, my Lord, my God, and my all, come to me, and let me never again be separated from thee by sin. I wish to become like thee. Teach me thy blessed ways. Help me with thy grace to practice meekness, humility, purity, charity, and all the virtues of thy sacred heart. O my Jesus, I consecrate to thee my heart with all its affections, my soul with all its powers, and my body with all its senses. In union with thee, I will live and labor and suffer to do the Heavenly Father's will. I will ever be mindful of the presence of my God and strive to be perfect. Bless me in life and in death, that I may praise thee forever in heaven. Amen.

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1: Holy Mary, Mother of God, pray for us sinners, now and at the hour of our death.
0: Pray for us, Holy Mother of God.

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2: And it's a Thursday. It is July 16th, 2026, the memorial of the Our Lady of Mount Carmel, which is a beautiful spot in Israel near Haifa. If you've ever been, absolutely gorgeous. Lady of Mount Carmel, pray for us. We have a great lineup for you today. Looking forward to talking to our wonderful guest right out of the gate after the news and the weather and all that good stuff. The one, the only, Father Mitch Paca with our cultural connections. And Father, with good reason, is very concerned about the election of some of these politicians that aren't even recognizable anymore when it comes to party affiliation. And we're talking about these communistic type politicians, left to the left to the left to the left of left. And it's very frightening what's happening. So we'll talk about that with Father Mitch in Cultural Connections. And then we're going to take a look at a wonderful new resource for young people, UCAT Love Forever. It's an essential read for anyone seeking to understand the Church's teaching on love and marriage, especially those who are considering marriage. So what a great resource for young people. And our guest will be Emily Dineny, and she is a Catholic influencer. She also works for Catholic Answers. And she runs her own apologetic social media account at Catholic Converts. And she has a built-in audience of more than 100,000 followers across various social media platforms. And she's also shared her conversion story publicly, including an appearance on Fox News during a youth conversion story segment that they were doing. So looking forward to getting the scoop from Emily on this resource and why this is so important for our young people. That's hour number one. In hour number two, in 2 cents, have you ever taken a closer look at our gospel for today, where our Lord talks about my yoke is easy and my burden is light? And what does that mean? What do we mean by that? And I absolutely love this because I did a whole chapter on the yoke and going against the yoke, because I did that for a long time, and the meaning of it in Catholicism and what it represents and what our Lord is referencing when he's giving us that phrase, my yoke is easy and my burden is light. Basically, and I'm going to dive into this, it means that when you are joined with him and you accept his will instead of pushing against it, you are going to be able to produce much fruit because you're following in the will of God. We'll explain and we'll give the Catholic meaning behind it as well. That will come up in 2 cents. And then we're also going to be chatting in the second hour with Michael O'Neill, our very own miracle hunter. We're taking a look at the canonization cause for the Nobel Prize winner, Sigrid Undset. Of course, you know Michael. He is a regular on EWTN, a regular on this show. He's also the host of EWTN Radio's Miracle Hunter. And you see him in Explore with the Miracle Hunter and They Might Be Saints, also here on EWTN. So he'll be joining us for two segments. Then it'll be exciting to talk about the process of canonization. And we'll also talk about some reading recommendations from Sigrid Undset, especially her book about Catherine of Siena, which was recommended to me by the one, the only, Father John Ricardo. So much to discuss today on a Thursday morning edition of Catholic Connection. What's the weather looking like? Well, we still have a lot of issues out there, including wildfire smoke, and we have a lot of heat. And I was telling my producer, Richard, before the program that Deacon Dom and I are getting ready to head back to the States on Monday, after the show on Monday. And we're talking to all our friends and they're sending us messages. And my one girlfriend, Joyce, wrote me and she says, I'm looking forward to seeing you, but this is what you're going to be facing when you come back. And she sends me this picture of smog. And Michigan right now is engulfed in all this smog coming to us from Canada because of the wildfires there. And then also we have this problem of this intestinal virus. We are the number one state for this, although they think they're narrowing that down in terms of a possible cause. But Dom says, why are we going back again? Anyway, it's just kind of funny. All right, so the National Weather Service is saying flash flood risk continues in Texas. And then again, wildfire smoke is impacting parts of the country as well. We have widespread, life-threatening, considerable flash flooding expected in south central Texas. And that is through at least tomorrow. Could last a little bit longer, but they're saying at least through Friday. Catastrophic river flooding and rapid rises on small streams, and also some other problems are expected in the Texas Hill Country. We have wildfire smoke impacting air quality, as I mentioned, across much of the Great Lakes region into the Northeast with air quality alerts in effect. And again, we'll have more on the weather stories in our news segment, which is coming up right now. It's 4 minutes past the hour, so let's take a look at the news here on a Thursday morning, July 16th, on EWTN's Catholic Connection. Well, big story out of France that we're following for you. The French National Assembly giving final approval yesterday to a bill legalizing euthanasia and assisted suicide. As EWTNnews.com reports, this makes France one of the few European countries to legalize a practice, along with Belgium, the Netherlands, Luxembourg, and Spain. The 291-241 vote coming 3 years after the president, Emmanuel Macron, who had made it one of his key campaign promises, first opened the question to national debate. The vote ending an unusual parliamentary stalemate between the National Assembly and the Senate. Members of the National Assembly passed the bill three times over the course of 14 months, most recently late last month, by a vote of 295 to 232, when senators rejected it just as many times. Now, the vote yesterday did not close the matter, however. The council must rule within a month or 8 days if the government asks for an expedited review, meaning the law cannot be promulgated until that review is complete, even though the assembly has now adopted it. President Trump's pick to oversee the Justice Department was questioned on Capitol Hill yesterday. Senator John Cornyn of Texas pressing Todd Blanche on whether he will go after the makers of the abortion pill.
3: This ought to be a pretty easy call because women are hurt as a result of side effects.
2: Senator Cornyn also said if Todd Blanche gets a job, he wants to see an effort to crack down on access to the abortion pill because he says it's dangerous, especially without a doctor's visit.
3: Incomplete abortion, other complications when this is being sold through the mail.
2: Blanche, meanwhile, calling President Trump the most pro-life president in history, saying that federal health leaders are taking a hard look at the abortion pills, but he did not go into litigation strategy. Blanche will be back in front of the Senate Judiciary Committee today as it considers his nomination to be the next AG for the United States. New South Carolina Republican Senator Darlene Graham meeting with the president at the White House today. She was appointed to take over the seat of her brother, Senator Lindsey Graham, who died unexpectedly over the weekend. Later in the day, Trump will welcome the president of El Salvador to the Oval Office. And tonight at 9 p.m., he will also be delivering a major address to the nation about election integrity. President Trump is also announcing a large investment in national security as the U.S. conducts new strikes on Iran. He spoke Wednesday at the Pennsylvania Defense and Innovation. Industrial base. Trump saying the state will play a key role in building the arsenal of freedom, as he referred to it. Just before he took the stage, U.S. Central Command announced it had started conducting an additional round of strikes on Iran. Trump reiterating that previous presidents should have taken action with that country. And also another big story we're following for you out of Washington in terms of Iran and Israel. More than 100 House Democrats voting to stop aid to Israel yesterday. That's a huge shift, as Mark Mayfield tells us, in support for the U.S. ally.
4: An amendment to a State Department funding bill introduced by Republican Kentucky Congressman Thomas Massie would have slashed aid for Israel by $3.3 billion. It failed 314 to 104, but left the Democratic Party strongly divided after anger over Israel's conduct in its war with Gaza. Only 37 Democrats voted for a similar measure 2 years ago. I'm Mark Mayfield.
2: Life-threatening flash flooding, as we mentioned in the weather forecast this morning, pounding parts of Texas. The governor, Greg Abbott, declaring a state of emergency across 59 counties.
5: We are dealing with and responding to a flood that is likely going to break records in Texas history. Our primary focus right
2: the
5: now
2: National Guard.
5: And throughout the remainder of this torrential rain is saving lives.
2: The National Guard and other state resources activated ahead of the storms. Dozens of water rescues have been carried out already in hard-hit Uvalde County alone. And the Aspen Acres fire in southern Colorado is now the fifth most destructive wildfire in state history. Incident Commander Jake Livingston says firefighters are working to keep the fire away from more than 200 structures near Lake Isabel and Camp Jackson.
6: We're making progress, but there's still a lot of potential right now in this fire if the right conditions show up for fire behavior. So a lot of potential to impact homes from Lake Isabel all the way down to Rye.
2: More than 850 structures, meanwhile, have already been destroyed by that fire, including more than 330 homes. The Aspen Acres fire continued its slow growth this week, moving to just 100,000 acres with 36% containment as of yesterday. That makes it now the seventh largest wildfire in state history in terms of size. The community of Beulah was removed from pre-evacuation status, meanwhile, and the Pueblo County Sheriff's Office is asking all non-residents to avoid the area while residents return to their homes. Michael Kastner tells us wildfires burning in Canada and Minnesota, as we also mentioned earlier, are causing air quality issues across large sections of the country.
7: The smoke was dense and hazy Wednesday from Minnesota to Michigan and upstate New York and further into the Northeast. The smoke is expected from Ohio to Wisconsin, with some possible over Philadelphia, Chicago, and Minneapolis. It'll keep heading south Friday into more of the Midwest, Appalachia, and the East Coast while things start to improve in the North. Storms forecast for Saturday in the upper Midwest and Northeast could help clear things up. Wildfire smoke can be very dangerous for sensitive people, like the very young, the elderly, and people with health conditions. I'm Michael Kastner.
2: Taco Bell is now reportedly being investigated as a possible source of the growing cyclosporiasis outbreak. A report initially in the Washington Post said the outbreak of the illness may be tied with lettuce and other items to Taco Bell food. In recent days, signs appeared in Detroit area Taco Bell restaurants notifying customers the locations could not serve lettuce, cilantro, onions, pico de gallo, or guacamole because of a national recall. There are now nearly 7,000 cases of that stomach bug across 34 states. And meantime, Michigan health officials are also urging residents to avoid bagged lettuce and salad mixes to lower the risk of that illness. The parasitic infection is causing thousands of people, again, in at least 34 states, to develop nausea. Over 5,000 cases have been reported, over 3,000 in Michigan alone. The Centers for Disease Control and the Food and Drug Administration say they're still investigating several outbreaks, most likely linked to fresh produce. And the aunt of the teen who died after being thrown from a horse-drawn carriage in Central Park, telling the city council no family should ever have to go through what they went through.
8: It's time now to pass the law and not let anyone in this world suffer what our nephew Roman suffered.
2: At a public hearing that lasted some 6 hours, relatives pleaded with the city council to pass proposed legislation to ban the horses permanently. The bill would phase out the longtime horse carriage industry in New York City in 2 years by June of 2028. And Frontier Airlines passengers will soon be able to use Wi-Fi. The airline says that starting early next year, flights will offer high-speed internet through SpaceX's Starlink. Beyond watching movies on a flight, the airline says Starlink will also provide connectivity for pilots, flight attendants, maintenance teams, and ground operations. Pricing, though, has not yet been announced. Finally, in our news segment at 13 minutes past the hour, the defending champs are back in the World Cup final. Argentina defeating England 2-1 in the last semifinal matchup from Atlanta yesterday. Lionel Messi's squad will face Spain from New Jersey, and that will take place on Sunday. It is a Thursday morning. It is July 16th. We appreciate your listenership here on EWTN. 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Since it's a Thursday, you know what that means. Cultural Connections with Father Mitch Pacwa up next.

0: on EWTN News in depth. Cuba's energy shortage intensifies a humanitarian crisis. A look at how the Catholic Church is providing much needed aid to the island nation. 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
2: 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I'm Montse Alvarado with some great news. 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
5: Minutes past the hour on Thursdays, we chat with our very own Father Mitch Pacwa about cultural issues and cultural connections, two segments. So, Father, thank you. Always great to have you on the program. And I know there's lot of concern being raised by conservatives and others and different, especially faith-based communities, about types of folks that are getting elected. And my concern is that a lot of people may not even, who are voting for these folks, may not even be aware of whom they're, for whom they're voting. If you go around, you ask people, well, why are you voting for this person? Their response seems to be, well, they're going to tax the wealthy. They're going to give us free stuff. They're going to give us free grocery stores. They're calling themselves democratic socialists, which is really another name for communists. This is very alarming. Why do you think so much of this is happening?
6: I think there are a couple things going on. One of them is that you have to look at the people running for the social democrat offices. I mean, he's failed now with Graham Platner, but certainly with Mr. Mamdani in New York. These are people who come from very wealthy families. They have been living off of the wealthy. They, you know, have these endowments. Ro Khan is another one. He's living off of the wealth of his wife's father, and his kids have these trust funds, and that's what they why they call them trust fund babies. They have a good number of them have lived off of trust funds, and this idea of living off of the wealth of people who got it earlier than they and not doing anything, they don't work in the corporations that they live off of. They just live off. That is their model. That's how they grew up. And this is their model of how it's done. They want the whole society to do the same. You know, go to work when you feel like it. And I'm not trying to exaggerate something. This is one of the proposals

0: because people will take more than they need. Good example of that would be during the past 60 years where I've seen rioting in which people break into stores. They take out a number of things from stores that they can't possibly all use.
1: Mm-hmm.
0: Maybe they can sell them, but you know they can't use more than one television. Probably, I mean, they don't need more than one, but they take it. This is a good example of what will happen, and the idea of working for 30 hours a week. That will reduce the number of products mm-hmm. and increase the prices as a result. Even in mm-hmm. a socialist system, supply and demand
1: mm-hmm.
0: really come into play. This is a tremendous naivete that only works if you are a trust fund baby. You can take out of your trust fund as much as you want. They can't model all of society that way. I think a second problem, and this is inherent to all socialism, and people need to read Thomas Sowell, who was a communist and studied hard. He's a brilliant economist, was himself a communist, and realized this cannot work. It's not just that, oh, there are a few failures. No, the system cannot work. And he and another economist named Friedrich Hayek, I want to urge our listeners to read Hayek. There's a great book. I think it's called The Road to Serfdom. This is just brilliant. He studied both the National Socialists in Germany, that is the Nazis, and he studied the Communists in Soviet Union back during the pre-World War II and during mm-hmm. the war and after. And he saw the same problem, and Thomas Sowell sees it, and Walter Williams and others, that you center too much of the economy in too few hands, because you can't vote on every economic decision with the whole population. No, you in a socialist system, very few people make the decisions. And what happens with that is, as it does with corporations who become too short-sighted, that you always overlook key factors in the economy. And this is what messed up the economy of the Soviet Union, as well as all the Nazis. They had this, as an example, Nazis had put their industrial might into making war machinery. The problem is they don't have any oil wells in that part of Europe, and they were unable to conquer the oil wells of Saudi Arabia, Iran, Iraq, or Russia. And so they ran out of oil. You can't plan for all these things. You have to let an economy keep adapting to each need, and people within the economy outside of government will come up with clever ways of resolving these problems. But if you put it all in the hands of government leadership, they always forget, oh yeah, we got to have oil. And we have to have the right kind of oil. Hitler didn't, you know, deal with the mechanics who knew that when they were in Russia, they needed a different grade of oil for the cold weather than what they gave them. He decided, and his apparatchiks decided what kind of oil they needed for their machinery, and they stopped in the cold weather.

0: because it was the wrong kind of engine mm-hmm. oil. It's that kind of little detail that loses wars, but it also loses economies. And that's what, you know, folks think. These people are so smart, they'll be able to figure it out. No.
1: Right.
0: Sweetheart, you have to figure it out you know, with other people who know what they're doing. And we, as a consuming and producing society, figure it out better than any government can.
1: Mm-hmm.
0: This is
1: but Father, it's not
0: crucial.
1: Like we haven't had examples, as you just pointed out, of it not working over and over and over again.
0: The classic example, what was the purest example of Marxism in Europe during the Cold War? It was Albania.
1: Mm-hmm.
0: They also became the poorest country in all of Europe. Their economy was the absolute lowest. They were the Haiti of Europe, economically speaking. And this is something people don't study these economies and the effects of economy. That's what I'm saying. Read Thomas Sowell.
1: Let's pick this up, Father, on the other side of the break, talking with Father Mitch Pacwa, our Cultural Connections, on a Thursday. We'll be right back.
2: Let us pray, along with Raymond Leo Cardinal Burke, for His Holiness Pope Leo XIV. In the name of the Father, and of the Son, and of the Holy Spirit. Amen.
3: O Holy Virgin Mary, Mother of the Lord of heaven and of earth, Our Lady of Guadalupe, guide and protect the Roman Pontiff Pope Leo XIV. Through your intercession, may he receive in abundance the grace of the successor of St. Peter, the perpetual and visible source and foundation of the unity of our bishops and of all our brothers and sisters in the mystical body of your divine Son. Unite Pope Leo's heart to your Immaculate Heart, leading him to rest his heart ever more securely in the glorious pierced heart of Jesus, so that he may confirm us in the Catholic faith, in the worship of God in spirit and truth, and in a good and holy Christian life. In the tumult of the present time, keep Pope Leo securely within the hollow of your mantle, in the crossing of your arms, protecting him from Satan, the father of lies, and from every evil spirit. Implore our Lord to grant him in particular the wisdom and courage to be a true shepherd of the Church throughout the world. With you, I place all my trust in Christ, the Good Shepherd, who alone is our help and salvation. Amen. Heart of Jesus, formed by the Holy Spirit in the womb of the Virgin Mother, have mercy upon us. Our Lady of Guadalupe, Queen of the Apostles, pray for us. Saints Peter and Paul, pray for us. Pope Saint Leo the Great, pray for us.
2: In the name of the Father, and of the Son, and of the Holy Spirit, amen.

0: wisdom and insight of our very own Father Mitch Pacwa. Father, we were talking during the break about how we're still very surprised about what's happening, especially on the East Coast, even though that area is notoriously very liberal. I still was surprised that Mamdani got elected, given the high number of Jewish Americans living there. But my understanding is, according to our mutual friend Bill Donahue, that many of them are secular Jews and that they were raised in the faith, but they don't practice it. And they're not all that concerned with, I guess, these different types of issues. Because why would you elect someone like that? Just put everything else aside, the lack of experience, political experience.
1: Well, what concerns me about the Jewish vote is the negative attitudes that we hear expressed toward Jews. This is really serious, as far as I'm concerned. You know, the rise in anti-Semitism is an issue of crime. This is extraordinarily serious. And that the Jewish community has been seeing that increase. And I would hope that they would seek more protections for their own members. You know, again, this is something that you just can't vote people who are, you know, potentially anti-Semitic and anti-Christian, too. This is going to definitely be an ongoing problem. But I think, people don't come out and vote in primaries. That is one of the key issues here. And we can't afford to let that keep on happening. That people need to get out in the primaries and to pay attention to a lot of what looks like small local issues. Your library board, your school board.
0: School board.
1: All of those, these are all important issues. We need to be involved. And to get involved in something like a library board is important because it trains a voting group to deal with these various issues. You can learn how these politics work. But that's another issue. One of the things I would like to mention in this regard, I'm sure you've seen, and I hope other people see, that the platform of the Democratic Socialists is being brought out. Mm-hmm. In their platform, one plank is to get rid of the U.S. Senate, because they say that votes for the rich. Again, this is where education comes. That's not what it does. It protects the small states and the less populated states, say like Wyoming, or Montana and Idaho, as well as Delaware and Rhode Island. It protects the less populated states from being dominated by the more populous ones. If they get rid of the Senate, there will be a few ways to prevent the highly populated states like California, New York, Texas and Florida from dominating the other states and what they do. So that's an issue. This goes to the core of what I was saying before. Just as they do not have a way of thinking about enough of the economy, they don't include enough issues in the economy. We see that they will have a similar problem because when did they have a convention that put out for people to see and give them the reasons to see that we should not have a Senate. Where do they talk about that?
0: Well, even on their website, if you just go on their website, it's very generic and it sounds very good when you're, and it doesn't sound good, but you know, they're making it sound, you know, very ethical and we care about the little people and the working people and capitalism is bad because it pits us against one another. And so they give you these emotional, you know, tweaks here and there. But right underneath it is all socialism and communism. But I don't see an actual platform that lists the various planks specifically on their website, which is dangerous.
1: That's why I'm bringing this up about the Senate. It's not just getting rid of the Senate without mm-hmm. taking into account the reasons for it to exist. It is the fact that just a small group of people inside that party came up with this. They did not vote among their membership, whatever membership they have. They didn't vote for this. They decided in a tiny group. That's exactly what I mean. They mm-hmm. will try to do with the economy. So it's a way of them thinking that is inherently dictatorial. They are dictating this idea of having no Senate so they can get more control through the House and getting rid of the president and the Supreme Court. And they didn't ask the people in the United States, do you think that this is all, you know, we have to get rid of all these things? That they just made that decision. We have to see in that these are dictators in the making. They didn't mm-hmm. give good reasons for getting rid of the Supreme Court presidency or Senate, and therefore our whole Constitution. And they will not give good reasons for the changes that they make when they are the dictators.
0: Right.
1: That is going to be, this is a model for how they would govern if you let them come into place. And this is what people need to highlight. And so this has been the story of all of communism and the National Socialist with the same way. And the difference between socialism and communism is that in socialism, the government owns the means of production. In communism, they own everything. So, for instance, when they say we will guarantee housing, how will they do that? They will confiscate ownership of everybody's house, and they will force people to move out of some houses so that others can move in. They will take possession not just of the means of production, the factories and refineries, but they will also take possession of all private property. That is implied in their promise for housing.
0: Yes, and we have to do our homework, and we have to understand for whom we're voting and why, and we have to make sure that we are up to date. Father, great discussion, important insights. We appreciate you, and we will talk to you again next week, God willing. We'll be right back on a Thursday. Stay tuned.
2: 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On July 16th, we celebrate the Feast of Our Lady of Mount Carmel. Mount Carmel lies in the north of the Holy Land, near the Mediterranean Sea. The holy prophet Elijah, or Elias, worked a great miracle against the pagans on the mountain, and his successor, the holy prophet Elisha, or Eliseus, lived on the mountain for some time. The Order of the Brothers of the Blessed Virgin Mary of Mount Carmel, commonly known as the Carmelites, were founded sometime in the 12th century, inspired by the holy prophets and their followers, and they traditionally venerate Elijah as their founder. In the 13th century, Our Lady of Mount Carmel appeared to the Englishman St. Simon Stock, General Superior of the Carmelites, and gave to him the devotion of the famous brown scapular. The small brown scapular represents the large scapular, which is part of the Carmelite habit, and Our Lady promised her favor and the grace of final perseverance to all who wear this scapular as a sign of devotion while striving to live a holy life. The separate Sabbatine privilege, attributed to Pope John XXII, requires further conditions in addition to the original brown scapular devotion. Our Lady also promoted the scapular devotion at Fatima. The scapular feast of July 16th is the patronal feast of the Carmelite order. Also honored on this day are St. Marie Madeleine Postel, St. Helier of Jersey, and many other martyrs, confessors, and holy virgins. For more about the saints and seasons of the Catholic Church, visit thestationofthecross.com/saints-and-seasons. 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My colleague Sarah Kane and I will keep you informed on Catholic and world news, provide rational and reliable commentary, and help you stay centered in the liturgical life of the Church. 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Get up on the right side.
0: There's a beautiful new and very important guide for young people to help them navigate life's most important relationships, beginning with the relationship with God and then with each other. It's entitled You Can't Love Forever, published by our friends at Ignatius Press. It's an essential read for anyone seeking to understand the Church's teachings on love and marriage, especially those who are considering marriage. So what a great gift this would be for someone in your household, your circle of family and friends who may be engaged, getting married soon, even for those who are in marriage ministry at your parish, your pastor, your deacons, just a great resource for all of us who are interested in helping young people navigate these important decisions. To discuss this new resource is Emily Dineny, and she is a young Catholic influencer. She also works with Catholic Answers. Of course, we run the wonderful Catholic Answers Live every day here at EWTN at 6 p.m. Eastern. Emily, great to have you on board. I know you have a lot of background in marketing and social media. Why is this book so important for young people? What do you think? Thanks for joining us.
3: Yeah, thank you so much, Teresa, for having me on. So I would say, you know, we live in a culture that's hyper-sexualized, and the Church, our response should not be no response. It should be for us to correct with charity how God truly designed us and designed sexuality and marriage. And so we live in a day and age where people don't really have a purpose for dating anymore. People don't really see marriage as something beneficial, and they see it as outdated. And so this book does a wonderful job asking, you know, different priests, married couples, theologians, young lay people all around the world about these, you know, kind of questions that aren't really explicitly talked about. Like, you know, for example, can you choose your gender? Is casual sex okay? Well, how do I know if he or she is the right one? Really, I like to think of this book as like if you had an older sibling that you would kind of confide in and ask your questions about as you're kind of navigating the dating world and married life. That's exactly what this book provides for young people.
0: So you have quite a following on social media, more than 100,000 followers across various platforms. What are young people telling you, Emily, in terms of their concerns, especially with faith and relationships, do you think?
3: Yeah, you know, I think I see a lot of despair at times, because people find it really hard, even in the Catholic world sometimes, to find an individual that's dedicated as well to chastity and purity before marriage, and you know, follows the Church's ethical guidelines on like being open to life and being against IVF and surrogacy and abortion. So I think that some people, young people, they're struggling to find people, especially in the West, that kind of embody the Church's morality. And yet I do encourage people, you know, the Lord is faithful and He will provide. It might take a little bit of waiting. It might come up in a way that's not what you anticipated or initially expected. You know, we're navigating a digital world now where you can meet people online, which is crazy. You can meet somebody from across the country or across the world that you never would have met otherwise. So we're navigating a kind of a whole new world among Gen Z, but there is hope, and I just try to encourage, you know, my fellow Gen Z, just be patient and keep praying for what you're hoping for, and the Lord will provide.
0: So this book is based on 1,000 questions and suggestions from young people in over 30 countries around the world. And so who addressed the questions? I understand there's a team of people who worked on this.
3: Yes. Yeah, so Ignatius has a UCAT team, and it consists of different priests, theologians, young lay people, and married couples from around the world. A team that they compiled and I assume interviewed to kind of decide and discern who should we include on this. And yeah, so every page really is a new question that's being asked, and there is a certain individual or couple that's answering that question for you.
0: So I was mentioning, I think this would be a great resource, not only for young people, but I think for anyone, obviously, in a serious relationship, looking for a serious relationship. And I think this is a great resource for all of us. So we as Catholics, because we're working or coming in contact with young people in the parish, and most of the people in this audience are very active in their faith, so they're doing something at the local level. This is, I think, something we should all be looking at.
3: I completely agree, yes, because, I mean, not all of us were raised in a household, you know, with a healthy Catholic marriage being embodied. And so it's super important for us to have that foundational kind of experience and understanding of what it takes to build a really healthy, good, holy marriage. And even just navigating the dating world, because like I mentioned, it's changing so much since it was, you know, 20, 30 years ago. And so being able to kind of accompany young people while they're on this vocational discernment and journey is so important.
0: Do you know, does it address the issue of AI and the influence on relationships, Emily, due to the Pope's? I know this book came out before the Pope released his first encyclical, or at least it was, you know, put together before that. But dealing with, as you said, you're a social media expert, so much of what we're dealing with today is online, including, of course, the Holy Father raising such awareness on AI.
3: Yes. So from my understanding, it doesn't particularly address AI, but it does talk about navigating the digital world. Like, is it okay to meet people online? How can we sort of navigate that world? You know, because I think some people's temptation, especially on online dating, is to kind of treat somebody not as a person. It's so disconnected at times. And so there definitely is kind of walking the line of like, okay, how can I use this technology, which in itself is not inherently bad, but is it good? Right. How can I use this to fulfill God's will and plan for me? That's an important question that we need to constantly be reexamining and evaluating in our own lives.
0: Yeah, I can't even imagine the challenges that young people or people interested in a relationship are up against right now because of the influence of social media. But as you said, social media in general, not intrinsically evil of themselves. We all use them. Most of us have platforms on social media. The Holy Father is using it and always has. Pope Francis used social media. Benedict did. John Paul II used the internet when it became more popular during his pontificate. But it's understanding how that impacts us in terms of our relationship with God and each other. Chatting with Emily Dineny, and we're talking about this beautiful new resource published by Ignatius Press, You Can't Love Forever. What does it mean to you, Emily, to have this resource?
3: Yeah, I recently got married actually in February.
0: Oh, congratulations.
3: So, thank you. Yeah. So I'm freshly, you know, navigating married life and God willing parenthood someday. And so this definitely gives me a resource for how to address kind of these questions from a Catholic perspective. I don't have any Catholic family members. My parents are not Catholic. My siblings are not Catholic. And so I don't really have, you know, that Catholic big sister to kind of confide in and ask these questions to. So it's really helpful to kind of just have this resource. And like I mentioned, every page is a new question and all the answers are very straightforward, but they're coming from real people and different people mm-hmm. with different experiences. And so I would say it's very accessible to kind of anybody, especially for younger people.
0: How long have you been in the church, my dear? When did you join?
3: I joined in 2021. So it's been over 5 years now.
0: Wow. So can I ask you, and I want you to give your whole testimony. I know you've given it before. We probably don't have time. I know it's a beautiful story, but can you let our listeners in on a little bit of your journey into the Catholic Church?
3: Yes, I'd be happy to. So when I was a teenager, I was invited to this Wednesday youth group night at a non-denominational church. And I would have considered myself Christian growing up, but religion was never a big part of my family. And so it wasn't until I was in middle school that I started consistently going to church. And that is when I truly would say I gave my life to Christ and trying my best to live after him. And so I did that for 3 years. And when COVID hit, I couldn't go to church anymore. I was living in Southern California. California at the time, so everything was super strict. And so I started to immerse myself in online Christian communities. And that's where I was exposed to this whole new world of so many different denominations and differences in theology. So that really caused me to face the question of, well, how do I know what I believe is right? And all of these other people are wrong. And so by the grace of God, that led me into meeting a Catholic and questioning the Catholic Church and researching the early church fathers and the history of the Protestant Reformation. And I realized pretty quickly that the Catholic Church was true and I needed to join it. So I enrolled in OCIA and then, yeah, I was brought into the church officially when I was 18 years old. And wow. Yeah, it's been 5 years now, which is crazy, but it's flown by.
0: What led you to work for Catholic Answers? How did that happen?
3: I know, it's crazy. I started my own social media platform when I was 18 just to kind of show people, hey, like, here's what I believe. And I had no idea that it would ever take off. I just wanted to engage with other people that maybe were in a similar boat as me of like, oh, I just was, you know, used to this non-denominational world, but I don't know what Catholics believe. And so I was trying to kind of put that out there and it started to grow. And eventually I was connected with Gary Machuda, who had me
0: Michigan,
3: on his radio show at the time.
0: I know Gary really well. He's great apologist.
3: Yeah. Mm-hmm. And it was through him that I was able to connect with Catholic Answers and start writing for them a little bit on their magazine and blog. And I built that relationship with them. And then, I was looking for a job and I reached out to them and they were like, well, we would love to hire you if you would want to work for us. And I was like, that's my dream. So,
0: let me think about that. Okay,
3: out.
0: 2 seconds later, the answer is yes. Yeah.
3: Mm-hmm. Exactly.
0: Yeah. I just think it's awesome. And I think converts help we cradle Catholics and really improve on our own knowledge of the faith. I love following a lot of these Protestants. You've probably seen it because you're a social media influencer. You've probably seen a ton of them. And I'm sure because of my algorithms on you know, the different feeds that I follow, they keep sending me the same types of things. But there's a lot of young non-denominational Christians who are slowly making their way to the faith, and they have similar questions that you had, Emily. And that's why I think this is so helpful to have a resource like you, Kat, to have people like you who are young, who are dynamic, who can explain the faith. But that journey of questioning is so important, is it not? Which falls right into the category of this book.
3: Yes, I 100% agree. You know, our pursuit of the Lord is really this journey and this adventure. And Jesus says that he is the way, he is the truth. And so I always encourage people to ask their questions, to pursue the truth, because ultimately when we pursue the truth, we ultimately find Christ. And questions can be of any topic, really. But I think when it comes to the topic of dating, of relationships, of our vocation, that's one of the most important ways that God is going to use us and form us and bring us closer to heaven and make us saints. So it's so important to be asking these questions and to trying and to really put in the effort to pursue our vocational calling as best as possible in the light of what the church teaches.
0: So do you know, in addition to this wonderful resource in the book, will there be any type of online catechesis available to walk folks through the book, especially if they're in a teaching capacity at the parish or the diocesan level? Emily, are there any plans in the works right now, do you know?
3: You know, I believe that throughout the book, actually, there's some QR codes that you can scan, and they do have some sort of interactive content that you can find throughout the book. I'm not quite sure about if they're going to develop like a full-blown course for it, but I do know that they try to make it interactive, yes, for people who are learning about this maybe in a catechetical setting.
0: So how big is the book physically? Because if you have 1,000 questions, that's a lot of material, my dear.
3: I know. It's really not that big. I would probably say close to around 300 pages.
0: Well, that's not bad.
3: It's super accessible. And, you know, as I've mentioned, the church obviously talks a lot about love and family life and things like that. But encyclicals are not always the most accessible document, especially to like a 16-year-old, you know. And so having a book that's really just a question and a straightforward answer, it's so, so needed in today's world. And I would say it's very accessible to anyone really who is, you know, late teenager onward.
0: Or young at heart like me.
3: Exactly.
0: All right, my dear. God bless you. Thanks for all your great work, especially on social media. Our wonderful guest, Emily Dineny, and she is talking about this beautiful new resource, UCAT, Love Forever, published by Ignatius Press and available, of course, at the EW Care Religious Catalog. We'll be right back.
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5: In this Sunday's Gospel, our Lord speaks a parable. He speaks of a farmer who sows a field of wheat, but when the wheat grows, he finds that it's also full of weeds. A dialogue ensues between him and his servants. "Master, did you not sow good seed in your field? Where have the weeds come from?" He answered, "An enemy has done this." His servant said to him, "Do you want us to go and pull them up?" He replied, "No, if you pull up the weeds, you might uproot the wheat along with them. Let them grow together until harvest. Then, after harvest, he will separate the weeds from the wheat." What strikes us the most about this parable is the reasoning of the farmer, not to pull up the weeds because it might uproot the wheat along with the weeds. He promises that at the end, he will separate the two out, one to be burned and the other to be gathered into his barn. But for the time being, he leaves the two together. There are two important lessons being taught by our Lord in this parable. The first is how much he cares for the wheat. His goal is to gather the wheat into his barn, and he won't jeopardize the growth of that wheat, even if it means that the wheat's growth time be one of threat or discomfort. The second lesson is that the wheat has to live next to weeds. Its growth and development will not be one of ease and comfort. And both of these lessons have an important impact on our view of our spiritual lives. God asks us to bear with things that are uncomfortable and even risks in our lives as part of our journey towards our heavenly kingdom. But he is watching us, loving us, and will bring us to our final goal. On our journey, there will be obstacles, but God will walk with us all the way.
4: For more information, go to www.stjohnleadershipnetwork.org.

0: at the E.W. Chan Religious Catalog or through Ignatius Press and other sources. We hope you check out our wonderful religious catalog, though, first. We'd appreciate that. We'd also appreciate if you stay tuned to our number two of Catholic Connection on EWTN's Radio Extra. We are going to be chatting with the one, the only, Michael O'Neill, the Miracle Hunter. We're going to be discussing the cause for canonization that's being opened up for Nobel Prize winner Sigrid Undset. If you don't know her, we'll talk about her. And quite a prolific writer, and she stood up against so many evils in the world in her day, including Nazism. And she wrote many beautiful books, but she wrote a beautiful book all about St. Catherine of Siena, and that was something that I sought out because I'm a huge, huge follower of Catherine of Siena. My first favorite saint is Teresa of Avila, and pretty close second, maybe even tied in first place, would be Caterina Benincasa, St. Catherine of Siena. And it's a beautiful book, and just it takes you inside the life and the area where she grew up in Siena, and just her witness, and she just embraces everything that Catherine of Siena gave us. So we'll discuss Sigrid Undset with Michael O'Neill, and of course he is on EW Chan's The Miracle Hunter every week, and just interviewed me on my new book on St. Francis, so that should be a lot of fun and very interesting, including the process of canonization. In case you're not too familiar with that, maybe you're a new Catholic or just back in the church, or maybe you just really haven't looked into it. It is a very beautiful process that the church does in terms of considering whether someone should be moving up the ladder toward canonization. And then during our 2 cent segment, our gospel for today, I wanted to highlight what our Lord is telling us about his yoke being easy and his burden light. What does that mean? We'll explore.
1: Hi, I'm Jim Wright, president of the Station of the Cross. Throughout our lives, we spend a lot of time working hard, taking care of those we love, and trying to make a difference in the world. 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Through My Catholic Will, you can write a will in as little as 15 minutes, and it's free. 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
2: 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And as we wrap up the book of Tobit, we're reminded that even in our own exiles, we can still praise God, leading others to know Him.
3: Hi, my name is Father Mike Schmitz, and you're listening to The Bible in a Year, where we encounter God's voice and live life through the lens of Scripture. Using the Great Adventure Bible timeline, we'll read all the way from Genesis to Revelation, discovering how the story of salvation unfolds and how we fit into that story today. The Great Adventure Bible timeline was developed by Jeff Cavins and is provided by Ascension, who produced and funded this program. It is day 197. You guys, we are 3 days away. Well, four in counting today. From day 200. That's awesome. Congratulations. Way to make this a part of your life. Honestly, do you imagine 200 plus days ago when you thought, maybe I'll do this. Maybe I'll do the Bible in a year. I don't know. And here you are. Day 197, we're reading Isaiah chapter 11, 12, and 13. Reading Tobit chapter 13 and 14, finishing that book today. We're also reading Proverbs chapter 10, verses 13 through 16. The book of the prophet Isaiah, chapter 11, the shoot from the stump of Jesse and the peaceful kingdom. There shall come forth a shoot from the stump of Jesse, and a branch shall grow out of his roots, and the spirit of the Lord shall rest upon him, the spirit of wisdom and understanding, the spirit of counsel and might, the spirit of knowledge and the fear of the Lord, and his delight shall be in the fear of the Lord. He shall not judge by what his eyes see, or decide by what his ears hear, but with righteousness he shall judge the poor and decide with equity for the meek of the earth. And he shall strike the earth with the rod of his mouth, and with the breath of his lips he shall slay the wicked. Righteousness shall be the belt of his waist, and faithfulness the belt of his loins. The wolf shall dwell with the lamb, and the leopard shall lie down with the kid, and the calf and the lion and the fatling together, and a little child shall lead them. The cow and the bear shall feed, their young shall lie down together, and the lion shall eat straw like the ox. The sucking child shall play over the hole of the asp, and the weaned child shall put his hand on the adder's den. They shall not hurt or destroy in all my holy mountain, for the earth shall be full of the knowledge of the Lord as the waters cover the sea. In that day, the root of Jesse shall stand as an ensign to the peoples. Him shall the nations seek, and his dwellings shall be glorious. In that day, the Lord will extend his hand yet a second time to recover the remnant which is left of his people from Assyria, from Egypt, from Pathros, from Ethiopia, from Elam, from Shinar, from Hamath, and from the islands of the sea. He will raise an ensign for the nations and will assemble the outcasts of Israel and gather the dispersed of Judah from the four corners of the earth. The jealousy of Ephraim shall depart, and those who harass Judah shall be cut off. Ephraim shall not be jealous of Judah, and Judah shall not harass Ephraim. But they shall swoop down upon the shoulder of the Philistines in the west, and together they shall plunder the people of the east. They shall put forth their hand against Edom and Moab, and the Ammonites shall obey them. And the Lord will utterly destroy the tongue of the sea of Egypt, and will wave his hand over the river with his scorching wind, and strike it into seven channels that men may cross dryshod. And there will be a highway from Assyria for the remnant which is left of his people, as there was for Israel when they came up from the land of Egypt. Chapter 12, Thanksgiving and Praise. You will say in that day, I will give thanks to you, O Lord. For though you were angry with me, your anger turned away, and you did comfort me. Behold, God is my salvation. I will trust and will not be afraid. For the Lord God is my strength and my song, and he has become my salvation. With joy, you will draw water from the wells of salvation, and you will say in that day, give thanks to the Lord, call upon his name, make known his deeds among the nations, proclaim that his name is exalted. Sing praises to the Lord, for he has done gloriously. Let this be known in all the earth. Shout and sing for joy, O inhabitant of Zion, for great in your midst is the Holy One of Israel. Chapter 13, an oracle concerning Babylon. The oracle concerning Babylon, which Isaiah, the son of Amoz, saw. On a bare hill, raise a signal, cry aloud to them, wave the hand for them to enter the gates of my nobles. I myself have commanded my consecrated ones, have summoned my mighty men to execute my anger, my proudly exulting ones. Listen, a tumult on the mountains as of a great multitude. Listen, an uproar of kingdoms, of nations gathering together. The Lord of hosts is mustering a host for battle. They come from a distant land, from the ends of the heavens. The Lord and the weapons of his indignation to destroy the whole earth. Wail, for the day of the Lord is near. As destruction from the Almighty, it will come. Therefore, all hands will be feeble, and every man's heart will melt, and they will be dismayed. Pangs and agony will seize them. They will be in anguish like a woman with labor pains. They will look aghast at one another. Their faces will be aflame. Behold, the day of the Lord comes, cruel, with wrath and fierce anger, to make the earth a desolation and to destroy its sinners from it. For the stars of the heavens and their constellations will not give their light. The sun will be dark at its rising, and the moon will not shed its light. I will punish the world for its evil and the wicked for their iniquity. I will put an end to the pride of the arrogant and lay low the haughtiness of the ruthless. I will make men more rare than fine gold and mankind than the gold of Ophir. Therefore, I will make the heavens tremble and the earth will be shaken out of its place at the wrath of the Lord of hosts in the day of his fierce anger. And like a hunted gazelle, or like sheep with none to gather them, every man will turn to his own people and every man will flee to his own land. Whoever is found will be thrust through and whoever is caught will fall by the sword. Their infants will be dashed to pieces before their eyes. Their houses will be plundered and their wives ravished. Behold, I am stirring up the Medes against them, who have no regard for silver and do not delight in gold. Their bows will slaughter the young men. They will have no mercy on the fruit of the womb. Their eyes will not pity children. And Babylon, the glory of kingdoms, the splendor and pride of the Chaldeans, will be like Sodom and Gomorrah when God overthrew them. It will never be inhabited or dwelt in for all generations. No Arab will pitch his tent there. No shepherds will make their flocks lie down there. But wild beasts will lie down there, and its houses will be full of howling creatures. There ostriches will dwell, and their satyrs will dance. Hyenas will cry in its towers and jackals in the pleasant palaces. Its time is close at hand, and its days will not be prolonged. The Book of Tobit, Chapter 13. Tobit's prayer of thanksgiving. Then Tobit wrote a prayer of rejoicing and said, "Blessed is God who lives forever, and blessed is his kingdom. For he afflicts and he shows mercy. He leads down to Hades and brings up again, and there is no one who can escape his hand. Acknowledge him before the nations, O sons of Israel, for he has scattered us among them. Make his greatness known there, and exalt him in the presence of all the living. Because he is our Lord and God, he is our Father forever. He will afflict us for our iniquities, but again he will show mercy. He will gather us from all the nations among whom you have been scattered. If you turn to him with all your heart and with all your soul to do what is true before him, then he will turn to you and will not hide his face from you. But see what he will do with you. Give thanks to him with your full voice. Praise the Lord of righteousness and exalt the King of the ages. I give him thanks in the land of my captivity, and I show his power and majesty to a nation of sinners. Turn back, you sinners, and do right before him. Who knows if he will accept you and have mercy on you? I exalt my God. My soul exalts the King of heaven and will rejoice in his majesty. Bless the Lord, all you his chosen ones, all of you. Praise his glory. Celebrate days of joy and give thanks to him. O Jerusalem, the holy city, he will afflict you for the deeds of your sons, but again, he will show mercy to the sons of the righteous. Give thanks worthily to the Lord and praise the King of the ages, that his tent may be raised for you again with joy. May he cheer those within you who are captives and love those within you who are distressed to all generations forever. Many nations will come from afar to the name of the Lord God, bearing gifts in their hands, gifts for the King of heaven. Generations of generations will give you joyful praise. Cursed are all who hate you. Blessed forever will be all who love you. Rejoice and be glad for the sons of the righteous, for they will be gathered together and will praise the Lord of the righteous. How blessed are those who love you. They will rejoice in your peace. Blessed are those who grieved over all your afflictions, for they will rejoice for you upon seeing all your glory, and they will be made glad forever. Let my soul praise God, the great King. For Jerusalem will be built with sapphires and emeralds, her walls with precious stones, and her towers and battlements with pure gold. The streets of Jerusalem will be paved with beryl and a ruby and stones of Ophir. All her lanes will cry hallelujah and will give praise, saying, blessed is God who has exalted you forever. Chapter 14, Tobit's final counsel and a death. Here, Tobit ended his words of praise. He was 58 years old when he lost his sight, and after 8 years, he regained it. He gave alms, and he continued to fear the Lord God and to praise him. When he had grown very old, he called his sons and grandsons, and he said to them, my son, take your sons. Behold, I have grown old and am about to depart this life. Go to Media, my son, for I fully believe what Jonah the prophet said about Nineveh, that it will be overthrown. But in Media, there will be peace for a time. Our brethren will be scattered over the earth from the good land, and Jerusalem will be desolate. The house of God in it will be burned down and will be in ruins for a time. But God will again have mercy on them and bring them back into their land, and they will rebuild the house of God, though it will not be like the former one, until the times of the age are completed. After this, they will return from the places of their captivity and will rebuild Jerusalem in splendor. And the house of God will be rebuilt there with a glorious building for all generations forever, just as the prophets said of it. Then all the Gentiles will turn to fear the Lord God in truth and will bury their idols. All the Gentiles will praise the Lord, and his people will give thanks to God, and the Lord will exalt his people. And all who love the Lord God in truth and righteousness will rejoice, showing mercy to our brethren. So now, my son, leave Nineveh, because what the prophet Jonah said will surely happen. But keep the law and the commandments, and be merciful and just, so that it may be well with you. Bury me properly and your mother with me, and do not live in Nineveh any longer. See, my son, what Nadab did to Ahikar, who had reared him, how he brought him from light into darkness, and with what he repaid him. But Ahikar was saved, and the other received repayment as he himself went down into the darkness. Ahikar gave alms and escaped the death trap which Nadab had set for him. But Nadab fell into the trap and perished. So now, my children, consider what almsgiving accomplishes and how righteousness delivers. As he said this, he died in his bed. He was 158 years old, and Tobias gave him a magnificent funeral. And when Anna died, he buried her with his father. Then Tobias returned with his wife and his sons to Ecbatanah, to Raguel, his father-in-law. He grew old with honor, and he gave his father-in-law and mother-in-law magnificent funerals. He inherited their property and that of his father Tobit. He died in Ecbatanah in Media at the age of 127 years. But before he died, he heard of the destruction of Nineveh, which Nebuchadnezzar and Ahasuerus had captured. Before his death, he rejoiced over Nineveh. The Book of Proverbs, chapter 10, verses 13 through 16. On the lips of him who has understanding, wisdom is found, but a rod is for the back of him who lacks sense. Wise men lay up knowledge, but the babbling of a fool brings ruin near. A rich man's wealth is his strong city. The poverty of the poor is their ruin. The wage of the righteous leads to life, the gain of the wicked to sin. Father in heaven, we give you praise and glory. We thank you so much for this opportunity. Once again, gosh, so many days in a row to be able to, or whether or not in a row, Lord God, you just give us this opportunity to come back and allow you to speak to us. To speak to us and to give you your wisdom, to speak to us and to call us back to you, to speak to us and to remind us of the great consolation you have in store for us in our lives. And so we give you praise and we just offer you our thanks. We offer you praise because, like we heard yesterday, it is keep the secrets of a king, but give God exultant praise, exultant glory, and God, may you be exalted in praise and glory. In Jesus' name we pray, amen. In the name of the Father and of the Son and of the Holy Spirit, amen. Gosh, you guys, the book of the prophet Isaiah is hit after hit. I mean, it's so good. So a couple things to keep in mind. Overall, when you're looking at the book of the prophet Isaiah, it is both before the exile and during the exile, right? Now, Isaiah he's primarily a prophet to the south, right? He's primarily a prophet to the kingdom of Judah. He also has spoken a number of times, we've heard this, to northern kingdom of Israel while it still existed. But he primarily is a prophet to the south. And so the kingdom in the north is going to be destroyed, as we note, the thousand times noted, by Assyria. But the kingdom in the south is going to be destroyed or exiled by Babylon. And we got our first introduction to Babylon in chapter 13, where here is an oracle concerning Babylon. This is what Isaiah, the son of Amoz, saw. This is going to happen in the future. Now, remember back in 2 Kings and in 2 Chronicles, we had Isaiah. Isaiah was present and he was present there with King Hezekiah when Hezekiah had to face down the Assyrians. Now, remember that it was so good because Hezekiah got this decree from the king of Assyria that he was going to come in, and what Hezekiah do with it? He went before the temple, in the temple of the Lord, before the Lord's presence, and said, God, just please deliver us. And then God did. He delivered that kingdom of Judah from Sennacherib and the Assyrians that day. They had some destruction. They ran away. They left. And so he saved them. He's not going to save them from the Babylonians. That's coming up still. As we might have noted, is the book of the prophet Isaiah can kind of sort of be divided into, we'll say, two main sections. There, some people divide it into three. We're going to divide it into just two main sections. The book of condemnation, you might call it like that, the book of woe, we'll call it book of woe, and the book of consolation. So the book of woe would be from chapters 1 to 39. So you guys, for the next number of days, we're going to stay with that book of woe. And it's going to be that kind of stuff of just come back. Why aren't you repenting? Here's what's going to happen, like we heard in chapter 13. And then after that, from chapter 40 to chapter 66, to the end of the book of prophet Isaiah, we're having the book of consolation, where there's so much consolation going on. Of like, yes, so God has not abandoned you. Yes, you're experiencing judgment right now, but it's not forever, and you're going to come back home. The great news is, even in the book of woe, there is consolation. In fact, chapter 11 begins with this incredible, chapter 11 and 12, but chapter 11 begins with this consolation. What's it say? There shall come forth a shoot from the stump of Jesse, and a branch shall grow out of his roots. What is that? Well, Jesse, remember, Jesse is the father of David, the king. And the promise of God was that the kingdom, the dynasty of David would not fail, that the Messiah ultimately would come from the line of David, that that kingdom would endure forever. And yet, here you are looking at this, you're thinking, no, it's done. The kingdom is going to be destroyed. This whole dynasty, we've had a couple decent kings, but not very many. This is over. It's done with. It is like a tree that has been cut down. All you have left is a stump. And Isaiah says, yes, okay, but there shall come forth a shoot from the stump of Jesse, and a branch shall grow out of his roots. Basically, the idea, like, it's not over. It is not over yet. And so even in the book of woe, we have this consolation, and even more consolation, because right after that, it says, and the spirit of the Lord shall rest upon him, the spirit of wisdom and understanding, the spirit of counsel and might, the spirit of knowledge and the fear of the Lord, and his delight shall be in the fear of the Lord. He shall not judge by what his eyes see or decide by what his ears hear, but with righteousness he shall judge the poor, etc. And we just realize, okay, this is Jesus. This is another prophecy of our Lord Jesus Christ. Remember, when Jesus goes into the synagogue in Nazareth, he unrolls the scroll and he teaches and he proclaims from Isaiah, but it's Isaiah chapter 61, so 50 chapters from here, that Jesus quotes from, where he says, the Spirit of the Lord is

look at this history that we've been living through for the last 197 days. This history of God's promises and the history of people's unfaithfulness, their faithlessness, and this destruction and violence, and this history of brokenness, a history of people who were supposed to be great and they weren't great, a history of people who were given the Spirit of the Lord and they forsook him, they gave up on him. And then here's Jesus who comes along and says, actually, what you've heard written over 700 years ago in the prophet Isaiah, that Spirit has come upon me. And yes, the day is going to come when the wolf shall dwell with the lamb and the leopard will lie down with the kid and the calf and the lion and the fatling together and a little child shall lead them. This is incredible. What an incredible gift. And lastly, we have the incredible gift of the end of the book of Tobit. And in Tobit's prayer in chapter 13, it's a prayer that both priests and deacons, religious sisters and religious brothers, and a lot of lay people pray on a regular basis. But we don't necessarily have a context when we pray it on a regular basis. We have this thing called the Liturgy of the Hours, where we pray through the all 150 Psalms. We pray the canticles that are found in the Old Testament and in the New Testament. And one of those canticles is this here from the book of Tobit, chapter 13. We don't always get the context. And here's the context. This is Tobit's prayer, who's still in exile. Remember this, because at the end of this book of Tobit, in chapter 14, Tobit says, okay, listen, you're in Nineveh. Remember Jonah. Jonah, it preached to Nineveh that it would be overturned, that it would be destroyed. That's still going to happen. They repented for a moment. They're not going to stay in repentance. It's going to be destroyed. So you got to get out of here. And then also Tobit gives a prophecy essentially of here's what's going to happen. But in chapter 14. In chapter 13, he says, basically, do what I've been doing. He says, gosh, this is so good. We're living in exile. And he says, acknowledge him before the nations, O sons of Israel, for he has scattered us among them. That rather than saying, oh yeah, we're scattered, we're exiled, and no one around us believes in the Lord God, and that's, you know, kind of woe is us. He says, no, acknowledge him before these nations. That's where we are. He has scattered us among them. So make his greatness known there. And this is verse 4 of chapter 13. Make his greatness known there and exalt him in the presence of all the living, because he is our Lord and God. He is our Father forever. Turn to him with your whole heart, and maybe the people around us will also turn to him. Just what a gift. Here is Tobit, who's saying, even in exile, I can still praise God. In fact, because I'm in exile, I will praise him even more, so that the people around me who have no idea who God is will come to know who God is. Man, what a gift. I hope that for those of you who, this is your first trip through the book of Tobit, hopefully it was a good and uplifting, hopefully it was a edifying and inspiring story. Hopefully it convicted us all of the way in which I can do what I can do. I don't have to just mourn and lament the fact that I can't do everything. I can only do some things. But just because I can't do everything doesn't mean I can't do anything. And so Tobit is a great example of that. Not only doing what we can, but also knowing that God hears our prayers no matter where we're praying from, whether that's a prison cell, whether that's blindness, whether that's exile, or whether that's our homes. God hears our prayer. He loves you. He loves you so much. He hears every one of your prayers. He has not forgotten you. I am praying for you. Please, please pray for me. Oh, gosh, what a gift this is. My name is Father Mike. I cannot wait to see you tomorrow. God bless.

0: is day 197 of Bible in a Year with Father Mike Schmitz. And now we'd like to share audio from a video called When You Don't Feel Like It with Father Mike from the Ascension Presents YouTube channel.
1: Hi, my name is Father Mike Schmitz, and this is Ascension Presents. So one of the things that happens to every single one of us is the frustration we have when we have to do something, right? When here's the question a lot of us ask. We ask the question of, do I do something because I have to, or do I do something because I feel like it? And the answer can be yes and can be no. Like, the answer ultimately comes down to, like, sometimes we have to do stuff simply because it's the right thing to do. But here's the difficulty. A lot of times we get into this place of saying, like, but what if I don't have any motivation? Like, what happens if I don't have any motivation to do the right thing? What if it happens if I don't have any motivation to do the thing that, okay, fine, I'm supposed to do? I love this because I remember listening to a man who's talking about this. He's a former Navy SEAL, and he said, people asked him about, like, you know, how do you find the motivation to have been a Navy SEAL? How do you find the motivation?

0: motivation? They get up and work out all the time. How do you find the motivation to go to work, to you know, get after it? And he's cut through all of the baloney that too many of us buy into when it comes to motivation. He says, the motivation is not, it does not come down to passion. Doesn't come down to having a lot of enthusiasm. Doesn't come down to your emotions. Because motivation, break it down. It's, the word is motive. Motivation. You move because you have a reason. You have a motive. You have a why. And this is when it comes down to, like, it's so important for all of us. If something is the right thing to do, it doesn't matter if I'm passionate about that or not. It's the right thing to do. And my why, my reason, my motive, my motivation is because it's good to do the right thing. Or another way to say it is it's right to do the right thing. This is so critical when it comes to prayer, when it comes to taking that time and talking to the Lord. You realize, right, that if I'm not praying, I don't have a relationship with God. Like, I don't have any relationship with God to speak of. Because as we've said before, my buddy Mark Hart had once said that prayer does not help your relationship with God. Prayer is your relationship with God. So if I don't have that daily prayer life, that means I do not have a daily or lived relationship with God. But what if I don't have the motivation to pray? No, you have the motive. The motive is I want a relationship with God. The motive is, and he's inviting me into a relationship. I mean, imagine this. Every single one of us has been, Jesus made it possible for us to have complete all access to the Father's heart. He's given us the Holy Spirit, so we have the power to pray. We don't know how to pray as we ought, but the Holy Spirit comes to our aid. And yet, I don't have the motivation. I don't feel like it. That's our excuse. Well, now, here's the question, though. Like, so you put the Father, like, can you be sensitive to, like, what if I don't feel like it? What if, like, my emotions aren't there? My emotions aren't there when it comes to daily prayer. My emotions aren't there when it comes to, you know, continuing to love my spouse. My emotions aren't there when it comes to showing up for work or going to confession. Sometimes that's the big obstacle, right? People will say, like, I don't feel like going to confession. And so, my emotions aren't there. Well, this is when I'm thinking about this quote from a friend of mine. His name's Dean. And Dean once said this about emotions. He said, emotions do not reveal the truth about reality, but they do reveal the condition of your heart. Again, emotions do not reveal the truth about reality. It's not like, well, my emotions are that I don't want to pray, therefore I don't need to pray. Or my emotions are that I'm in love with someone other than my spouse, therefore I should do that. No, emotions don't reveal the truth of reality. They do reveal the condition of your heart. That's why we pay attention to emotions, because they do tell us something very, very important. They tell us where our heart is. And they also tell us what's going on in our heart. So again, in all of this, I'm not saying, pay no attention to the emotions, just do the right thing. I am saying do the right thing. But I'm also saying, in doing the right thing, note your heart. This is one of the things that St. Ignatius of Loyola invited all those people who followed after him to do, is when it comes to choosing God, when it comes to when you say no to God, like, pay attention to your heart, because something's happening every moment in our hearts. And that something in our heart is telling us something. It could be telling me that I'm holding on to selfishness. Maybe it's even less when it comes to, like, confession, like, I'm holding on to this shame. It's revealing my heart that I'm hesitant to come before the Lord boldly because I'm just afraid. And maybe it's because I don't want to let go of this sin. My heart's telling me something. So again, my heart does not reveal the truth of reality, but it does reveal the condition of my heart. And it's important to take that heart into account. Another way to say it, take that heart to heart. But knowing that regardless of my emotions, regardless of your emotions, and when it comes to doing the right thing, to choosing the Lord, I'm going to go back to this, to praying. You already have the motivation. The motivation is you have a reason why. The Lord wants a relationship with you. He wants to be a part of your life. He wants you to have access to his heart. He wants you not just to have access, but to actually enter in and engage the Father, Son, and Holy Spirit, one God, Trinity. So you have the motive. You have the reason. You have the why. You have the motivation. So why not? Why not, regardless of how I'm feeling, do the right thing? Just some thoughts. What do you think about this? Are there areas in your life where you'd say, my heart's not in it. I can't do it. My heart's not in it. I can't do it because I don't feel like doing it. I just can't. I can't possibly do it. If that's the case, let me know. And we've been praying for you. That's the thing is when it comes to these videos, we're always praying for you guys, regardless of whether we feel like it or not. So for all of us here at Ascension Presents, my name is Father Mike, and God bless.
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1: 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Father Mike shows us how taking up our crosses every day and following Jesus is the surest way of penance.
0: Hi, my name is Father Mike Schmitz, and you're listening to the Catechism in a Year, where we encounter God's plan of sheer goodness for us, revealed in Scripture and passed down through the tradition of the Catholic faith. The Catechism in a Year is provided by Ascension, who produced and funded this program. In 365 days, we'll read through the Catechism of the Catholic Church, discovering our identity in God's family as we journey together toward our heavenly home. This is day 197. We're reading paragraphs 1434 to 1439. We've been talking about conversion, and not only the conversion of the baptized, that Jesus calls all to conversion, calls us to conversion, and conversion is a process. We talked about this yesterday. It's an interior repentance. It's a radical reorientation of our whole life, a return, a conversion to God with all our heart, an end of sin, all these things, incredible. And so today we're talking about the many forms of penance in Christian life. And so we know that prayer, fasting, and almsgiving, we know that those three tasks, those three movements, those three elements of conversion, they are the things that Scripture presents to us as ways to turn to the Lord. At the same time, we know, because we heard yesterday, that they're not just tasks that remain on the surface. They're not meant to be just simply external things. They're actually meant to reach our hearts. We're talking about that today, as well as the fact that conversion is accomplished in daily life. There's gestures of reconciliation. There's reaching out to our brothers and sisters. There's concern for the poor. There's fighting for justice and fighting for the right. There's all these. Okay, let me just tell you. Today, we're going to go through a list of things, a list of, I don't want to say tasks, because that's too shallow. A list of movements, a list of things that people can do essentially that orient them more and more towards conversion. And all of these come from Scripture. So this is kind of, you're in for a treat today. From paragraph 1434 to 1439, there's going to be all these ways in which here's seasons of penance. Here's what reading sacred Scripture can do. Here is the Eucharist and penance. And here's what taking up one's cross can do on a daily basis. It all is oriented towards giving our hearts, are making our hearts more like Christ, because ultimately this is going to be the goal. Yes, we turn away from sin. Yes, we turn more fully toward the Lord. But the goal in so many ways, well, the goal is God. God's always the goal, He Himself. But the goal in our hearts is to have a heart like Jesus. The goal in our hearts is to become like Christ. That's the goal. That's the goal of conversion. That's the goal of repentance. That's the goal of holiness. And so that's what we're going to talk about today. So let's begin our prayer. Father in heaven, we praise you. We glorify your name. We thank you for not giving up on us. We thank you for constantly, constantly calling us to turn from sin, to turn towards your heart, towards your love, towards your mercy, towards your grace. Help us, Lord, each day to become more and more like you, to become more and more like your son, Jesus Christ, who has a heart that hates sin, heart that loves you, heart that loves us. Jesus has a heart that loves the poor and those others forget. God, give us a heart like his. Help us. Help us to hate what he hates. Help us to love what he loves. And help us to become like our Lord and Savior, Jesus Christ. We make this prayer in the name of the Father, and of the Son, and of the Holy Spirit. Amen. It is day 197. We are reading paragraphs 1434 to 1439.
4: the many forms of penance in Christian life. The interior penance of the Christian can be expressed in many and various ways. Scripture and the Fathers insist above all on three forms: fasting, prayer, and almsgiving, which express conversion in relation to oneself, to God, and to others. Alongside the radical purification brought about by baptism or martyrdom, they cite as means of obtaining forgiveness of sins, efforts at reconciliation with one's neighbor, tears of repentance, concern for the salvation of one's neighbor, the intercession of the saints, and the practice of charity, which covers a multitude of sins. Conversion is accomplished in daily life by gestures of reconciliation, concern for the poor, the exercise and defense of justice and right, by the admission of faults to one's brethren, fraternal correction, revision of life, examination of conscience, spiritual direction, acceptance of suffering, endurance of persecution for the sake of righteousness. Taking up one's cross each day and following Jesus is the surest way of penance. Eucharist and penance. Daily conversion and penance find their source and nourishment in the Eucharist, for in it is made present the sacrifice of Christ, which has reconciled us with God. Through the Eucharist, those who live from the life of Christ are fed and strengthened. As the Council of Trent stated, it is a remedy to free us from our daily faults and to preserve us from mortal sins. Reading sacred scripture, praying the liturgy of the hours in the Our Father, every sincere act of worship or devotion revives the spirit of conversion and repentance within us and contributes to the forgiveness of our sins. The seasons and days of penance in the course of the liturgical year, Lent and each Friday in memory of the death of the Lord, are intense moments of the Church's penitential practice. These times are particularly appropriate for spiritual exercises, penitential liturgies, pilgrimages as signs of penance, voluntary self-denial such as fasting and almsgiving, and fraternal sharing, charitable and missionary works. The process of conversion and repentance was described by Jesus in the parable of the prodigal son, the center of which is the merciful Father, the fascination of illusory freedom, the abandonment of the Father's house, the extreme misery in which the son finds himself after squandering his fortune, his deep humiliation at finding himself obliged to feed swine, and still worse, at wanting to feed on the husks the pigs ate, his reflection on all he has lost, his repentance and decision to declare himself guilty before his Father, the journey back, the Father's generous welcome, the Father's joy, all these are characteristic of the process of conversion. The beautiful robe, the ring, and the festive banquet are symbols of that new life, pure, worthy, and joyful of anyone who returns to God and to the bosom of his family, which is the Church. Only the heart of Christ, who knows the depths of his Father's love, could reveal to us the abyss of his mercy in so simple and beautiful a way. Okay, there we are, day 197, paragraphs 1434 to 1439. There's something so beautiful about just, you know, as I said, there's kind of a list of a number of ways in which we can turn back to the Lord. The list starts with the three forms of penance: fasting, prayer, and almsgiving. I love how the Catechism just kind of in an offhand way throws out that those three forms of penance, fasting, prayer, and almsgiving, they express conversion in relation to oneself, to God, and to others. Think about this. So fasting, yes, that's conversion related to myself. I'm denying myself something I want. I'm fasting from that. This is about myself. Prayer in relation to God. Of course, prayer is conversation with God, is talking with God. Prayer is my relationship with God. And almsgiving, a relationship to others. And that, I don't know if you've ever thought of it in that simple a way. Fasting, prayer, and almsgiving. Conversion of myself in relation to me. Conversion of myself in relation to the Lord, and conversion of myself in relation to others. I think that's just, it's so simple, so straightforward, and also at the same time, so powerful. Now, alongside this conversion that happens because of baptism or martyrdom, that's another one. The Fathers and the scripture cites as means of obtaining forgiveness of sins, things like effort at reconciling with one's neighbor. Tears of repentance bring about that conversion of heart. Concern for the salvation of one's neighbor, the intercession of the saints, and the practice of charity, which, as St. Peter says, covers a multitude of sins. So love covers a multitude of sins, not like the affection of love, but the actual, as it says here, the practice of charity, the action of love. So one of the things we recognize, and we've talked about this before, is love is affective in the sense of with an A, right? It's affection. Yeah, of course, there's feeling, there's emotion behind love. But also, if love's going to do anything, it has to be effective. And that's a really critical thing for, obviously, we love the affective love. We love affection because it feels good. At the same time, the kind of love that changes the world is effective. And so that practice of charity is effective love. It does something. Now, the next couple of paragraphs, starting at 1435, actually continuing from 1434, there's this list. And the list is, here are ways in which we experience conversion. Here are the ways we experience repentance. And here's the way we experience this interior, remember, this interior conversion, this radical reorientation of our whole life. And they can be summed up here in 1435, gestures of reconciliation, concern for the poor, the exercise and defense of justice and right by the admission of faults to one's brethren, fraternal correction, revision of life, examination of conscience, all those elements, acceptance of suffering, endurance of persecution for the sake of righteousness, all of those are ways in which you and I experience conversion. If we're willing to do these things, again, they're not magic, but they are the steps we need to take. For example, I mean, just to think about it like this, you get healthy by starting to go for a walk, right? You get healthy by going for a run, or going for a bike ride, by moving your body, essentially. And any way you move your body, you're going to become healthier in that body. That's just kind of how it goes, right? If you like biking, you're biking. If you like walking, you walk. If you like running, whatever that, swimming, whatever you're doing, you're moving your body, you're using your body. So similarly with the soul, paragraph 1435 and beyond that too, describes these are ways in which we engage in these spiritual practices. Just like, you know, you could go for a run, you could go for a walk, you could swim, you could dance, whatever it is. If you move your body is going to be transformed in some way. Similarly, all of these aspects of conversion are ways in which you can exercise your soul. So, I mean, and we should embrace all of them, obviously, but in many ways, the I don't want to say the highlight, but the last sentence of 1435 says, and taking up one's cross each day and following Jesus is the surest way of penance. Why? Because to take up my cross means to accept life as it comes to me. I mean, in so many ways. I mean, it might mean other things too. But to take up my cross each day means to accept life as it comes to me. And so if what comes to me today is the need to defend those who are victims of injustice, if what comes to me today is the poor who show up at my door, if what comes to me today is the need to admit my faults to my brethren, if what comes to me today is the need to correct my brethren, whatever that acceptance of suffering, endurance of persecution, whatever comes to me today, that in so many ways is my daily cross. And so taking up one's cross each day, I mean, it means, as I said, it can mean a lot of things. But one of the things that it almost always means is accepting life as it is, and not just as it is, but as given to me by the Lord to bear with him, given to me by the Lord to carry with him. We know that one of the reasons why we have crucifixes is to remind us of God's love for us. It's not keeping Jesus on the cross. It's to remind us of God's love for us. When we look at the cross, we know how much God loved us back then. But we also are reminded that when we are on our cross and we accept and carry our crosses, that Jesus is not far from us. In fact, he's very, very, very close to us when we're willing to carry our cross each day and follow Jesus, that he is so close to us. And so taking up one's cross each day kind of is that, again, is that acceptance of whatever the Lord allows into my life today and to carry that with him. Now, moving on, we have Eucharist and penance. As this daily conversion, we recognize that we can go to Mass every single, in many places of the world, not everywhere in the world, but in many places of the world, we have the opportunity to go to Mass every day, or at least more than just simply once a week. And we recognize that it says here, through the Eucharist, those who live from the life of Christ are fed and strengthened. We talked about this before, that what the Eucharist, what does it do? It heals venial sins and preserves us from future mortal sins. It gives us this strength to continue to put one's foot in front of the other. And if you can't go to Mass on a regular basis, there is this thing called the Sacred Scriptures. There's this thing called the Bible. Another thing called the Liturgy of the Hours. And I cannot recommend more forcefully, I don't know what the word is, more encouragingly, Sacred Scripture and praying at the Liturgy of the Hours. If you've never read the Bible, I invite you. There's this podcast out there that sometimes people can read the Bible to you and explain it a little bit. I recommend it. I think it's pretty good. But also this thing called the Liturgy of the Hours, which basically is the prayer of the church, right? 5 hours a day. You don't have to, they don't take literally 60 minutes. They're just 5 moments of the day where you would stop pray through the scriptures, pray through the psalms, pray through the prayers of the church, and just sanctify each moment of the day. We talked about it before, but talk about it now is so good too. If you can't make it to daily mass, one great, great thing is to decide even simply maybe to, I'm going to pray morning prayer, or I'm going to pray evening prayer. This is a really incredible way of uniting your prayer with the prayer of the whole church. One of the things that I think is so helpful for us is the fact that the church gives us seasons of penance. So if penance was up to me, if my time of denying myself, fasting, abstaining from meat, whatever the thing is, it was up to me, I would regularly forget it. And even when the church gives us seasons and days of penance, it's sometimes easy to forget. One of the most regular and frequent days of penance is just simply Friday. Every Friday throughout the entire year is meant to be a day of some kind of penance. And that penance, the church gives us the freedom to choose how it is that we want to observe that day, the day of our Lord's passion and death, every Friday. You know, during Lent, of course, we are called to abstain from meat on that day, but all throughout the year, every Friday is for the church, for every Catholic Christian, every Friday is a day of penance, some kind of self-denial, whatever you think would help you the most to have a heart that's converted more and more like Jesus, or some kind of good thing, an act of charity or an act of prayer or something like this. Those are Fridays. Every Friday can be one of those reminders of, oh, today's a day I'm going to simply give up something, where that fasting, prayer and almsgiving is meant to be exhibited and exercised in your life on a regular basis, in my life on a regular basis. Again, I can forget so easily. And so the church reminds us that there are seasons and there are days of penance. The last note here in 1439, I think it's so beautiful. It's just this kind of this really quick summary of the parable of the prodigal son, or the parable of the forgiving and generous father. It's just remarkable because it highlights, yes, when Jesus told this story, there's all these aspects. There is the fascination of illusory freedom that the son has, and the abandonment of the father's house, the misery in which sin leads him to, but also his desire to come back home, the father's generous welcome, the father's joy. All of those, it says here, all of those are characteristics of the process of conversion. The last sentence I think it's so powerful, and we'll end on this. It says, only the heart of Christ, who knows the depth of his father's love, could reveal to us the abyss of his mercy in so simple and beautiful a way. That you and I, if you've been raised Christian, we've heard the parable of the prodigal son ever since we can remember, probably. And yet, where do we get this parable? We get it from Jesus himself. And only the heart of Jesus, who knows the depths of his father's love, could even possibly reveal the depth of God's mercy in so simple and so beautiful a way. You know, today, today is a funny day with all these lists of these all ways we can come back to the Lord. But the heart of it is coming back to the Lord. Like all these, yeah, there's all these things that we can do, and all these things that the church even invites us or asks us, tells us to do. They're all real. But the heart of it is come back to the Lord, come back to the Father. You know, even though we're still pressing play, even though it's day 197, and for 197 days we've been pressing play, I know that life still happens, and I know that hearts are still broken. I know that hearts still wander away from the Lord, and you might find yourself on a day like today being like, okay, I pressed play, but I just had the worst day of my life yesterday. I had the worst season of my life recently, the worst week of my life. But here you are, and here is the voice of the Father who has not forgotten you. Here's the voice of Jesus Christ, who says you're worth his very death, you're worth his very life. And he pours out his Spirit on you right now, on every one of us listening to this right now. And he invites us to do what he has invited us to do all along. Come home. Come back to the Father. Allow the Father to clothe you once again in the finest robe. Allow the Father to put that ring on your hand. Allow the Father to put sandals on your feet. Allow the Father to rejoice over you. As my friends, my brothers and sisters, the Father rejoices over you. Whenever we come back to him, whenever we turn from sin and turn to the Lord, the Father rejoices over you. And he does that right now as you turn back to him, as I turn back to him, as we turn back to him. I'm going to pray that that's what happens today. I'm praying that on your worst day, you and I still turn back to him. I am praying for you. Please pray for me. My name is Father Mike. I cannot wait to see you tomorrow. God bless.
1: was day 197 of Catechism in a Year with Father Mike Schmitz. And now we'd like to share audio from a video called The Threefold Mission of the Church with Father Mike from the Ascension Presents YouTube channel.
4: I think when people think of the word mission, a lot of times we automatically jump to the idea of the mission trip, right? Where you get away and you just do good for about a week, maybe a weekend, but then you come home. And so then the idea of mission becomes this really small thing, like a mission trip. And a mission trip ultimately just becomes a time when you went away once and did some good, and then you went back home to your normal life. And then we hear that mission is the very heart of the church and think, what in the world does that mean? In fact, Pope Paul VI, in a document back in the 60s called Evangelization in the Modern World, he said that mission is the very heart of the church. It's her very identity. That in fact, he went on to say that if the church isn't on mission, she fails to be the church. So it has to mean more than just going on a mission trip. And it absolutely has to mean more than just doing good deeds, just helping people out. That the mission of the church actually ultimately is threefold. There's a threefold mission of the church. First is the proclamation of the gospel, the good news of Jesus, proclaiming him. The second mission of the church, or the way the church's mission is lived out, is celebrating the sacraments. And celebrating the sacraments does two things. It gives God glory and it sanctifies the world. The third element of the church's mission is caring for those who need to be cared for. Now, if that's all the church needs, then what we have is we just have a lot of things to do. We better proclaim the gospel, we better celebrate the sacraments, and we better care for people who need to be cared for. But there is something that precedes mission that's absolutely essential. Now, if all it was to do these tasks, do these things, we would end up getting pretty resentful that the church is making us do all these things, right? Of course we would. I mean, imagine being a person who has a spouse, being married, but you didn't focus on the relationship. You didn't focus on who you were. All you focused on was, okay, here's all the things I have to do now that I'm married. Well, now that I'm married, I have to come home on time. Now that I'm married, I can't just buy whatever I want. Now that I'm married, I can't just do what I want. Now that I'm married, I can't plan my own schedule. Now that I'm married, I have to consult someone else. And I just focused on the tasks that are involved in marriage. Well, you'd realize that would be a very unhappy life. But if you began at the beginning, then the mission, the tasks would make complete sense. What's the beginning? It's the relationship. You have the relationship with that person. And when you live out of that relationship with the person, you realize my identity at the core is I am someone's husband. I am someone's wife. That this relationship gives me my identity. And now out of that identity, of course I do these things. Why? Because that's who I am. And who I am comes from this relationship. Now, the same thing is true. And in fact, even more profoundly when it comes to Christianity. Our relationship, who are we? Well, because we're in relation to the Father, we're his kids. Because we're in relationship with Jesus Christ, we're his disciples. That relationship gives us our identity. I'm a son of God. You're a daughter of God. You're a disciple of Jesus. Out of that relationship flows our identity. And out of that identity is, well, now, of course, I'm going to do the mission of the church. Of course, I'm going to live out the mission of the church. Of course, I'm going to proclaim the gospel. Of course, I'm going to celebrate the sacraments. Of course, I'm going to care for those who need to be cared for. Because why? It's the very identity of the Christian to be on mission. But it has to come from this relationship. So while we want to focus on the mission, we first have to return to the relationship. How is your relationship with the Father? Are you feeding it? How is your relationship with Jesus? Do you spend time with him? How is your relationship with the Holy Spirit? Do you allow the Holy Spirit to move in your life? Do you allow the Holy Spirit to guide you in making your decisions? Or is that an afterthought? If the relationship is an afterthought, then the mission will be a burden. It's all about not just the mission. It's not just about the tasks. It's about getting back to the relationship. It's about getting back to him, like the one we're in relationship with, God himself, Father, Son, and Holy Spirit, and being reminded that your deepest identity is a child of God, a disciple of Jesus, and that's why we're on mission.
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1: Let us pray along with Raymond Leo Cardinal Burke for His Holiness Pope Leo XIV. In the name of the Father, and of the Son, and of the Holy Spirit. Amen.
2: O Holy Virgin Mary, Mother of the Lord of heaven and of earth, Our Lady of Guadalupe, guide and protect the Roman Pontiff Pope Leo XIV. Through your intercession, may he receive in abundance the grace of the successor of Saint Peter, the perpetual and visible source and foundation of the unity of our bishops and of all our brothers and sisters in the mystical body of your divine Son. Unite Pope Leo's heart to your Immaculate Heart, leading him to rest his heart ever more securely in the glorious pierced heart of Jesus, so that he may confirm us in the Catholic faith, in the worship of God in spirit and truth, and in a good and holy Christian life. In the tumult of the present time, keep Pope Leo securely within the hollow of your mantle, in the crossing of your arms, protecting him from Satan, the father of lies, and from every evil spirit. Implore our Lord to grant him in particular the wisdom and courage to be a true shepherd of the Church throughout the world. With you, I place all my trust in Christ, the Good Shepherd, who alone is our help and salvation. Amen. Heart of Jesus, formed by the Holy Spirit in the womb of the Virgin Mother, have mercy upon us. Our Lady of Guadalupe, Queen of the Apostles, pray for us. Saints Peter and Paul, pray for us. Pope Saint Leo the Great, pray for us.
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5: This is an EWTN News Link. I'm Anna Mitchell from the Sunrise Morning Show. Wildfires raging in parts of Canada and Minnesota are causing air quality issues in the U.S. The smoke was dense and hazy yesterday from Minnesota to Michigan and upstate New York and further into the Northeast. Today, the smoke is expected from Ohio to Wisconsin and possibly over Philadelphia, Chicago, and Minneapolis. And the Pope's special envoy to Ukraine yesterday joined celebrations in Kyiv for Ukrainian Statehood Day. During the event, Cardinal Matteo Zuppi prayed, quote, "May prisoners return home, may children embrace their families once again, may the missing be found, and may everyone be able to mourn over the body of their loved one who has fallen." For more news with a Catholic perspective, visit EWTNnews.com. 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
8: Well, good morning, everyone, and welcome to Women of Grace Live. I am Johnette Williams. So very happy to be with you today. I love spending this time with you Monday through Friday as we discuss issues of importance to your life and your faith. We always encourage you to get in touch with us right here at Women of Grace Live, and you can do that in a variety of ways. One way that you can get in touch with us is by emailing us, and I love to receive your emails. I don't talk about it often enough, but I really do enjoy receiving your emails, hearing from you, any thoughts that you might have about the program, any topics that you would like for us to discuss. And oftentimes you want to make, a recommendation. And I am quite open to that. Very, very open to that. I want you to know that. In addition to that, I am also very open to receiving your questions and comments via email. So let me give you that email address. It's a great email address. It is Women of Grace, very easy breezy, Women of Grace. All one word, plural on the women, womenofgrace@ewtn.com. Womenofgrace@ewtn.com. Always encouraging you also to leave a question for us at our listener comment line. It is available to you 24/7. And here is that number, 205-795-5773. That's 205-795-5773. And of course, you can always text a message to us, and you text the message using the very same number that you use to call us. And what is that number? That number is 833-288-EWTN. That's 833-288-3986. All of those ways we can get your questions outside of when you call us at the number I just gave you, when we're live here with you. But today is a day that we are just going to take those text questions. We're just going to take the email questions that you have sent in. And we've got quite a variety of them, and I'm very eager to get started with them. It's going to take us a little while to get through all of them. But I do want to remind you about some of the things that are happening at Women of Grace. We're always, always offering you great opportunities to grow in your life of faith. And they come in a variety of ways. They come by way of book studies. They come by way of webinars that we offer. They come by way of conferences and retreats that we hold. And I've got a great retreat coming up for you. I do. And it's coming up, oh my goodness sakes, not in the too distant future here. I don't know where July is galloping off to, but it certainly is galloping off, leaving a big, big, big, you know, wind as it speeds by us here. We have got a great, great retreat coming up for you at Malvern Retreat House, beginning on July the 24th, which is Friday evening, running until the 26th, which is Sunday, closing out with the Holy Sacrifice of the Mass right around noon. This is a very, very important topic. A theme that I think is going to bring a great deal of encouragement. I think it's going to be bringing you a great deal of confidence. I think it's going to be bringing you a great deal of assurance that God is with you in the midst of all things. Yes, indeed. And this really has to do with our emotional balance. How is it that we keep our feet firmly planted on the ground with an equilibrium, right, that orients us to that which is true, that which is good, that which is beautiful, in a world that is basically upside down, topsy-turvy, where good is evil and evil is good and dark is light and light is dark. We live in that day and time. We truly do. Our culture proclaims it in every which way. All you have to do is look at what seems to be the cultural pinnings of our day and time, and you're going to see that scenario is playing out with just about every issue and every circumstance that we can face. The problem is that those circumstances and situations don't stay outside of the doors of our home. No, they come marching right into our family life. They certainly do. So not only are we contending with that which is outside in the general broader culture, but also what's happening within our own home, and how is that culture being threatened by these ideologies and these perspectives, and how do we then become that lightning rod, right, that absorbs that reality and yet remains very, very firmly planted on revealing truth, revealing light. Sometimes I think that we allow ourselves to be swayed by it. Well, that's not what we want to do. We've got to admit that it exists, but we also want the lens of our Catholic faith to be that guiding light that leads us through that moment. And we're going to be talking about all of that at our upcoming retreat. Emotional balance in an upside down world is basically the theme for our time together. We've got a wonderful roster of speakers who are going to be their guest presenters, who are going to be giving you the insight of their expertise as well as their own personal experience in dealing with these matters that are affecting all of us, both corporately but also personally in our own family life. So we've got a wonderful, gifted team that is going to be presenting this weekend. We've got Gary Zimek, who is going to be with us. We've got Vivian Akel, who is going to be with us. We've got Dr. Robert Enright, who is going to be with us, introducing you to Father Han Chamora, priest with us for the first time. Wonderful preacher. Oh my gosh. The depth of this man is just incredible. And what he's going to be bringing to us, through his preaching, through his teaching is going to be just beautiful. Obviously, we're going to be celebrating the Holy Sacrifice of the Mass. We're going to have an opportunity for adoration of the Blessed Sacrament, and we're going to have a healing rosary. Living Praise is going to be with us. That's going to be just a wonderful way for us to lift our hearts and our minds to God through music and through prayer and through worship of Him by way of music. I'm going to be there as well. It's going to be just a beautiful, beautiful time. I really want to encourage you to set apart some time for the Lord. Set it apart. Come and join us for this beautiful, beautiful retreat that's going to be taking place, Malvern Retreat House, July 24th through the 26th. That's a Friday evening through a Sunday right about noon. And I can honestly assure you, you are going to walk away encouraged, as I said, confident, and you are going to walk away, I think, really with an interior stamina that you didn't know that you had. The Lord is going to do wonderful and marvelous things. We know the Holy Spirit's going to be there. Jesus tells us He will be, right? He's going to be there, but, you know, the Holy Spirit is His Spirit. So we just have this opportunity to really, I think, grow in our faith, but also to grow in the way in which the Lord would have us grow in light of everything that we face as individuals and as these corporate members of the body of Christ living in this particular day and time. Want to remind you too that our retreats are always preceded by our Benedicta Enrichment Seminar. Again, a wonderful retreat coming up for you there. Understanding forgiveness is the topic. Dr. Robert Enright is going to be leading us into a deeper understanding of what that is, why it's important to us psychologically, emotionally, and spiritually in our relationship with God. He's going to be categorizing this according to the great work that he has done through the institute that he has started, the Forgiveness Institute at University of Wisconsin-Madison. He has long years of experience in this topic, actually helping countries to settle disturbances that exist, within their own nations. So just a wonderful, wonderful holy man of God himself. So I want you to get out to our website, womenofgrace.com. Read about it. Sign up for it. Be with us. Stay tuned. We're coming right back. I've got some doozies of questions for you today. I do. Stay tuned.
9: This is Mike Aquilino with a few words about St. Agnes of Rome. 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She could not marry because she had consecrated herself to Jesus. Her jilted suitor denounced her as a Christian, and she was condemned. Agnes's courage in facing death was a major factor in the conversion of Rome.
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8: 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I am Johnette Williams. 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As I mentioned to you earlier, we are not taking phone calls today. We're dipping into some of the text messages that have come in to us, as well as some of the emails that have come in. 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But that number is 833-288-EWTN. You can text your question there, 833-288-3986. We will address it on a day like this. When we're live, of course, we take it into that live show. But I've pre-recorded this show for you. And I'll tell you, I'm glad to do these every once in a while because we get so many good questions in that we don't always have time to get to when we are live with you. So we're going to be getting into those mailbag questions, so to speak, in just a moment here. But I was reminding you about some of the upcoming events at Women of Grace. And one of them that I didn't mention to you is our pilgrimage to Poland. And I want to invite you to join us. I am so excited about this. We don't want to take a huge number of people. You know, we've got a number in mind. You know, we can certainly fit, you know, several more of you to come with us to be within that range that we were looking at. But I like to have the opportunity to interact with each of you. When we get too many people, I don't have a chance to do that. So this is going to be a very personal, very, wonderful, engaging time together. Bishop William Walterscheid of the Diocese of Pittsburgh is going to be with us. Just an absolutely marvelous man of God, knowledgeable man of God about Poland, but also the Carmelite spirituality. He's going to be presenting as we move our way from place to place in Poland, going to all of these treasured sites, great shrines, opportunities to walk in the footsteps of St. John Paul II, St. Faustina, Maximilian Kolbe, St. Maximilian Kolbe, St. Teresa Benedicta of the Cross, and so many others that we are going to be exploring and getting to know a little bit better. So he is going to be with us. I am going to be there, obviously, looking forward to this. And I'll have some words of wisdom, I hope, for you as we make our way through Poland together. And as I say, it's going to be quite lovely. We are going September the 7th through the 16th. That's September 7th through the 16th, encouraging you to join us for this beautiful pilgrimage. You can register for all of our events right there at our website, womenofgrace.com. That would include our upcoming annual retreat at Malvern that I shared with you about at the beginning of the program, as well as our Benedicta in Richmond seminar. So check it all out, womenofgrace.com. And one other thing I want to mention, don't forget to put EWTN between your gas and your electric bill. Summer months are very difficult for apostolates, and EWTN is no different. Neither is Women of Grace. This is just the time of the year where it's very, very difficult. So if you would help us out, we would certainly appreciate that. And that's a beautiful, beautiful way to show your appreciation to God for, efforts that strive to really help you live that abundant life and to share that abundant life with others. Okay, here we go. We are going to get out here now to some some of the questions that you have sent in to us. And we do have some excellent questions that did come in. And as I was sharing with you, some of them are really doozies. And what do I mean by that? Well, what I mean is these are situations and circumstances that really put people into a bind and they don't know what to do. So we're going to begin with this one. And Dee Dee texted us and said, my friend of 40 years has informed me that she and her female partner are getting married and asked me to come. So let's just pause there for a moment. You can imagine the predicament. You've been friends with this person for 40 years, and she is now saying that she's going to marry someone of the same sex. Excuse me. Dee Dee continues. I informed her in charity that I was not able to attend. Now she has withdrawn, and I do not know how to reach out, knowing that this is now part of our friendship. Dee Dee writes, I am Catholic and want to stay true to my beliefs. She is Protestant. She said, there is no need for discussion. How should I continue the relationship? Well, the interesting thing, and what I first really, really do want to comment on, is how pleased I am, Dee Dee, that you want to remain true to your faith, that you want to remain true to your Catholic teaching. I don't know what denomination your friend belongs to in the Protestant world. You don't state. But what we do know is that many, many, many of the Protestant churches, the mainline Protestant churches, have capitulated to same-sex unions. Our Catholic Church is never going to do that because we know what marriage is. Marriage is a covenant before God. We consider marriage to be a sacrament. Of course, there is the civil aspect of that. You have to get a marriage license, right? So it's recognized by the state, and all of the benefits that come by way of the government can be yours as a married couple. But the fact of the matter is, we as Catholics know that this is a sacrament instituted by Christ, meaning to give us grace. And there is no marriage that is devoid of the need of grace. Every marriage needs grace. And sometimes the marriage couple, the married couple, have to pull upon those graces to make it through very rough times. In the Protestant denominations, we would not recognize anyone who is of the same sex being married. The Catholic Church does recognize marriages between two Protestants, however, male and female. So what does the church, what would be just a very handy definition for how the church looks at the sacrament of matrimony? We consider this to be a sacred union between one man and one woman for life. Between one man and one woman for life. A sacred union, a covenant before God and man. So that is the way that we look at it, and you understand that, and you want to hold true to that. You also don't want to lose your friend, right? But I am pleased also by the sincerity and the desire to maintain a friendship. And you've approached this, I think, in a beautiful way, and it's got to be a very painful situation for you. But, you know, one of the things that I think has to be stated here is that you stand the chance of losing this friendship. And you know that that's the case because your friend is saying that there is no need for further discussion. She's withdrawn from you. And basically, it sounds as if she has drawn the line, that this is her Rubicon and you're not crossing it. And therefore, she doesn't want to have much left to do with you. That's how I would read the way in which you've written your question and stated your dilemma through it. But I think before we even get into how to handle this or how to approach it, we really have to appreciate something. And that

was dying. It was a fatal diagnosis. And we grieved. We grieved together. We grieved one loss of capacity after the other. And we grieved that we knew that our relationship as husband and wife was ending. Remember that there is no marriage in heaven, right? So, we realized the moment that we were in, and we grieved. We grieved, you know, together. And then when he passed, I grieved him. I grieved that this was now the final stage of this relationship that had been ours for so many years. It had been a 40 year long relationship. We were married for almost 34 of those years, right? Excuse me, I'm adding wrong. It had been almost, a 40 year, and we had been married for almost 34 of those years. So it was a very painful moment. This is a very serious thing, and you're grieving, and your grief is real. And I think that it's important to begin there, because sometimes, you know, we feel very guilty for experiencing sadness in situations like this. We can become so focused on doing the right thing that we kind of place that potential loss of the friendship in a separate box. And there are stages to grief. There really are. And sometimes one of the first stages that we experience is anger. You know, and you might be feeling angry, and that anger basically fills you with an energy. You know, all of these emotions carry with them a certain component that energizes us, and we can get like a head full of steam, you know, and just go off like this. But the fact of the matter is, you are grieving, and the Lord understands that ache. And you want to do the right thing, but at the same time, it's outrageously painful. And maybe you're even angry your friend for putting you in this position. You know, maybe you're just angry at all of it. I don't know. But this is what we do know. We know that our Lord, throughout sacred scripture, we can see it over and over again. He is deeply moved by the joys and the sorrows of the people that he loved. And he knows what it's like to grieve, because remember, he wept at the tomb of Lazarus. And remember this, he grieved over Jerusalem. He cried. Jesus wept over Jerusalem because they missed their time of visitation. They didn't recognize who he was. He grieved as he hung upon the cross. He had to be grieving. He had to be grieving, not necessarily the loss of his life. That was his mission. He had come to die. But he's looking at his mother who is grieving. He's looking at the disciple whom he loved, St. John. And he sees John grieving. And he's grieving with them. He is sorrowful. He is sorrowful to the point of death as he's looking at them. So what I want you to do, Dee Dee, is I want you to remember that, acknowledge that, and I want you to not be afraid to bring your sorrow to him. You know, he understands that sorrow, and he wants to console you, and his love and his grace is there for you. And I'll tell you what, he's probably grieving at this decision of your friend. So in a certain way, isn't it beautiful? You can commiserate with Jesus over this. Because your friend is putting her soul, her eternal salvation, in jeopardy. And I'm not judging her soul. I'm just saying that there is that possibility. And Jesus is grieving because his love for her is there. And whatever it is that has her, in this relationship, whatever has convinced her that this is an okay thing to do, he's grieving for. Now, I want to state something else. The church acknowledges that oftentimes, for a variety of reasons, someone might suffer from same-sex attraction. And Jesus is even grieving that, right? Because he wants everything that is good, true, and beautiful for your friend. And this is not the good, this is not the true, this is not the beautiful. And so that is a very real suffering of the heart for the Lord. I think that he wants to bring all of his sheep into the fold, and he loves his little sheep, his little lamb, so much that he'll leave, you know, the 99 and go and strive to recover the one. And so there is all of that there. So one, it is okay for you
to

feel sad about this potential loss too. It is perfectly fine for you to be grieving this relationship. Three, bring that grief to our Lord so that he can console you and he understands it. And not only is it, can he look at you and understand your pain, because you're his daughter, but he can understand your pain because he's grieving alongside of you, for this situation. So now let's look at the situation. So as we mentioned to you, you know, I shared with you earlier, the church teaches us that marriage is not just a social institution, a legal construct, a legal arrangement, a contract that's made. No, this is his design for the human person. It's a covenant, as we said, between one man and one woman for life, and it's established by the Creator himself. And as I said, it's elevated by Christ to the dignity of a sacrament, between baptized Christians. So this is why you cannot participate in or give the appearance of affirming a ceremony that in some way contradicts what God's revealed about marriage. So this does put you into a horrible situation. But I do have to say that your decision not to attend the ceremony is really faithful. It's faithful to the church that is yours, to the teachings of that church, and it is a faithful response to your own conscience. So your decision, and I want to draw a line here, your decision not to attend the ceremony is not a decision to end the friendship. It isn't you that's seeking to do that. It's your friend who is seemingly, at least by the way in which you state your question, seemingly cutting you out of her life. So, you know, the sad reality is we live in this very bifurcated day and time. We live in a day and time of polarization. We live in a day and time, if somebody disagrees with us on a point, then we write that person out of our life. We live in a time of canceling people. We live in a time of ghosting people. We live in a time where we believe that if somebody disagrees with our choices, even our political positions, that we just reject that person. And it seems as though that's what's happening. And that's why it makes everything that much more difficult for you. But, you know, this, Dee Dee, the gospel tells us something very, very different. Jesus loved every person he encountered, regardless of whether they were great sinners or not, regardless of if they received him as Messiah or not. He loved them, even those whose lives were so far from God's word. He loved, and we saw that over and over again. He dined with tax collectors. He spoke with prostitutes, right? He spoke to the Samaritan woman, and he welcomed those who others rejected. Our Lord loved all people. They're created in the image and likeness of God, and he loves them. But he always did invite these individuals toward conversion. He always did invite them towards the fullness of truth. He called his disciples to do the same thing. And he calls us to imitate him too. We're going to have to leave it there, Dee Dee. We're going to come back and continue more with this on the other side of the break. So I'm inviting you, friends, to stay with us. I'm just guessing some of you understand Dee Dee's dilemma very, very well. I think that we can all relate to her. So we're coming right back on the other side of the break. I've got some other questions coming up after we complete our answer, our response to Dee Dee's question. So do stay with us. You are listening to Women of Grace Live. I am Jonette Williams. We'll be right back.

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1: I've been listening to the station Across for about 7 years since I saw it on a bumper sticker one day driving home from work. And I listen all the time when I'm in the car or at home with my children. I think one of the things that I've liked so much is that although I was raised Catholic, I really started to learn a lot more about my faith when I was in my 30s. So listening to the station of the cross has definitely deepened that relationship and has made me more able to talk about why I believe the things that I believe as a Catholic. It's just been a wonderful spiritual gift for myself. So I thank you very much for your gift, and I will continue to listen.
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2: Atheists claim theists are essentially no different than atheists because we reject gods too, such as Greek and Roman gods. But this is plain absurdity. What's our reason? First, it's an abuse of language. A theist believes in at least one God. An atheist doesn't believe in any God. They're mutually exclusive terms. To say a theist is an atheist to most gods is like saying a married man is a bachelor to most women. Second, it's bad reasoning. To say I'm an atheist because I reject some gods is like saying I'm an anarchist, one who rejects all forms of government, because I reject communism and fascism, some forms of government. But that's silly. So the claim that atheists and theists are no different doesn't hold water. I'm Carlo Broussard with the Ready Reason for Catholic Answers, Catholic.com.
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3: 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You're listening to Women of Grace Live. I am Janet Williams, very happy to be with you today. It is a mailbag day. This is when we dip into the mailbag and we pull out emails that you've sent in with questions, as well as taking some of the text messages that you have sent in for us, inviting you to use those means to contact us with your question or comment. 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You can email your questions to us by using my email address. It's womenofgrace@ewtn.com. That's womenofgrace@ewtn.com. 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It's 833-288-EWTN. That's 833-288-3986. You will recognize that as the same number that you use to call and talk with us on the air. 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That's 833-288-EWTN. And of course, we do have our listener comment line available for you too. 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That number is country code 1-205-795-5773. 205-795-5773. So we received a text message from Dee Dee, and she's in a dilemma. Her friend of 40 years informed her that she is marrying her same-sex partner. And so Dee Dee informed her that she could not attend the ceremony because this is against her beliefs as a Catholic. And well, it should be. So we've talked about that. We've talked about what the church teaches. We've talked about the dilemma that Dee Dee is in. We talked about the fact that though Jesus didn't condone the behavior of sinners, he did love them nonetheless, and he always invited them toward conversion. We are called to imitate him, and remember that loving someone doesn't mean that we affirm or accept every decision or choice they make, right? To love someone, that person is not necessarily going to agree with everything that we agree, that we hold true. But nonetheless, we love them anyway. That is the example that Jesus gives us, and he gives us the grace to be able to do that. We learn how to love them through his love for them, to have his mercy for them fill our hearts that spills over from us into their lives. So it does sound, though, Dee Dee, back to your question here, that you tried your very best to communicate your position to your friend. And it sounds as though you did it respectfully and charitably. And that's important because we never want to speak harshly or self-righteously. That is a sure door closer. St. Paul tells us as much in Ephesians when he tells us that we're going to speak the truth in love. And I'm remembering, you know, that Mother Angelica once told me that sometimes a spoonful of sugar helps the medicine go down. That was a message that Mother Angelica practiced in her own life, though sometimes even that sugar wasn't so sweet. But the fact of the matter is, we are called to speak the truth, but we're called to speak it in love. And love has to undergird it. And we want that love to be communicated through every way in which we share our thought, not only through our speech, but our body language, you know, our facial expressions, all of that. We want to speak that truth in love. But speak it we must. So here you are, your friend's withdrawn from you. She says there's no need for further discussion. And the fact is, that might be her way of protecting herself from further hurt. I mean, she you know, maybe just loves you so much that it pains her that you're not agreeing with her. Perhaps also she's just not really ready to continue the conversation. Maybe she's got to kind of regroup. But it could also be that she is just plain mad. You may even have pricked her conscience. Maybe she's trying to ignore the fact that her conscience is pricked. We really don't know. But what we do know is that for the moment, at least, she shut you out. So what do you do? Well, I think basically the bottom line is you have to respect her decision and not engage. I think that's what you have to do. I think that if you do, you know, try to push forward, that could possibly hinder some type of future opportunity for reconciliation. So I don't think that you should do that. You know, there's really, I think, a good rule of thumb to apply to situations like this. Sometimes love knows when to speak, and sometimes love knows when to hold the tongue. And I think that this is probably falling into that latter category. What I would do is leave the door open and make sure that she knows that the door's open. And maybe you've already done that in the conversation that you had with her. I don't know. But you might follow that up, even if you did, with a simple note. You know, not one that's really getting into your position or defending your position or attempting to persuade or nothing like that. But something loving. Excuse me. It's something that says, like, I've been thinking about you. I've been praying for you. Share with her that your friendship has meant so much over all of these years. Tell her that you respect her request not to discuss the situation any further, but you simply want her to know that you care about her and that you will continue to pray for her. And just put, if you ever want to meet for coffee or simply to catch up, that you'd really welcome that opportunity. Something to that extent. Something that clearly leaves the door open, but lets her know that the ball is in her court. She put the ball in her court, and you're respecting that. Basically, that type of a note kind of says, I've not abandoned you, but it's not compromising your convictions. And it allows your friendship to remain possible without pretending that your differences don't exist. So it's up to her, really. And friends, you know, just in general, you know, whether it's a situation like this that Dee Dee is facing, or whether it's another situation in a friendship, or even with a family member, you know, one of the hardest lessons that we have to learn in the spiritual life is that we're not responsible for another person's response. We want to live our life of faith in Christ Jesus, and we want to live that life of faith in Christ Jesus in the world that we occupy, within our families, within our workplaces, within the general culture of the day. We cannot control how another person's going to respond to that. We're only responsible for our own faithfulness. And so in Dee Dee's situation, you know, Dee Dee's friend has to decide for herself if she wants to continue the friendship. And we can't control how, you know, somebody's going to read, you know, our position or, you know, our response to their situation. So what we can do is to pray for the people that don't agree with us and to entrust the people that we love to the mercy of God and really to support them, you know, in this ongoing love and this ongoing dedication to prayer. Situations like this, and I'll tell you what, I know that so many of you have faced them. They are situations that present us with options, and the options are to compromise our belief in order to preserve the relationship or to withdraw completely because the relationship has become difficult. Neither one of those is good choices. The gospel calls us to, I think, a path that's even more demanding. We have to stand in the truth, remain in love, and trust in the Holy Spirit. Conversion is not our work, it's God's work. So we have to accept that and we have to move forward in that. But we never want to underestimate the power of prayer. Prayer is so, so very, very powerful. Tough situations, you know, there's just absolutely no way to make it other than that. They are very, very tough situations. And we are called to live out those situations through the light of faith and through the love that we have for God, and to communicate that love for that person by way of our love for God. So I hope that helps you. And I'm just so sorry that you're going through this. I just can really sympathize with your position. I can really understand how very, very painful this could be for you. So let's just move forward with another question. Here is one. Why do some Protestant preachers seem to loathe the Catholic faith? It seems as if they want people to despise Catholic anything. Why are many of today's Protestants talking down on the Catholics? David sends that question as, David, this is a very good question. I only wish I had an answer. You know, this kind of falls into a similar category as Dee Dee's question. What do we do when people, you know, really show us vitriol for our faith, for our beliefs in the faith? And I'm gonna just share with you what I think undergirds this. And that is found really in the name by which they describe themselves. They describe themselves as Protestants. But look, David, at the root of the word Protestant. What is it? The root word is protest. Protest. And protest in and of itself is a word that means you stand in conflict to something. And so Protestants stand in conflict to Catholic beliefs. And remember that the entirety of Christendom was Catholic until Martin Luther in the 1500s. And oftentimes Protestants forget that there's 1500 years of Christendom that they shirk off. And if you ask them to talk with you about the history of Christianity, they go back to the 1500s. They ignore the first 1500s, which includes the time of the apostles, you know, which includes the time of our Lord himself. So they're protesting everything that the Catholic Church holds true. Anything that is in Protestant theology is that which they remained true to that came from Catholicism. The rest of it is a protest against. So what are some of the protests against? Well, there's the three big ones: the Blessed Virgin Mary, the Eucharist, and the authority of the Pope. Those are the three big ones that they protest. They protest all other things too, like we call our priests father. They protest that. We have the Sacrament of Reconciliation, which Jesus Christ instituted, by the way, and they reject that. So they reject a lot of things. But what accompanies that is this underlying vitriol, this underlying anger. And why is that? Well, if you go back to the name again, they're protesters. There is a spirit of rebellion, I believe, that is associated, that kind of undergirds all of that. And so they rebel. And so they loathe what the Catholic Church teaches. And unfortunately, in many cases, that the iteration of that is that they hate Catholics. They're very anti-Catholic. And the majority of their theology is anti-Catholic. And what do I mean by that? It means that it is anti anything that is Catholic. So outside of Jesus Christ as Lord, outside of the fact that he came to die for our sins, outside of the fact that that salvation comes by way of the salvific act of our Lord, outside of that, the rest of it is just protest. It's just an apologetics against what the church teaches using the Bible alone, sola scriptura, which is not anywhere in sacred scripture. So if you base your entire theology on the Bible being the sole reference for that which is true, good, and beautiful, then you would have to be able to show in the Bible that somewhere it says in the Bible that it is the Bible by itself. And there's no place in sacred scripture that says that. You can extrapolate that, which is what they do. They kind of take verses and say, well, that's what that means. But it's not what it says. So if you believe in a literal interpretation of the Bible, it would have to say very clearly that it is the Bible alone and only the Bible that determines what we believe. But see, the Bible actually says something very different. St. Paul says, believe everything that we have shared with you. And how are things shared? Well, he writes, Paul's writing to the nation churches that he started, right, to Ephesus, to Colossae, to Corinth, right? He's writing to those churches. So he's telling them to hold fast to what he's written, but also the traditions that he passed on to them. All that you have heard me say and seen me do. And what was he doing? He was doing what Jesus did. He was celebrating the Mass. He was celebrating the Eucharist. We know that because of what he tells the Corinthians about the Eucharist. So there's no interior logic to the notions that they have and that to which they're holding so strongly to, that it's the Bible alone and that it's faith alone. The Bible doesn't say it's faith alone. The Bible talks about faith and works. It's the two in tandem. It's not one or the other. So I think that this is why you see this vitriol. I think it's why they seem to loathe the Catholic faith, because there's a rebellious spirit there. It's a protesting spirit, and they protest. And what do they protest against? They protest against the Catholic faith. So, you know, that would be my explanation. Now, all of that being said, I know a lot of Protestants who have, they'll question me about the faith, but they've not rejected me because of the faith. So this is not a standard practice, though it can be a standard practice in some of the denominations, and it might be more strongly present in some of the other ones. But I wouldn't want to paint with that broad of a stroke that it's all Protestants that are antithetical to the Catholic faith. But there is the experience that many have had. So I hope that helps you, David. And here is a text message from Maggie. And Maggie says, I care about a younger woman I mentor who often wears revealing clothing. My concern isn't that I'm offended by what she wears, but that I hope she'll think more deeply about modesty and the message our clothing can send. I've already had one thoughtful conversation with her. Should I bring it up again, or would it be wiser to let her make her own decisions? Maggie, this is a really good question. You know, and unfortunately, we also live in a day and time where women's clothing is very revealing. We wonder sometimes if they truly look in the mirror before they walk out of the house. But this is what the fashion code is for the day. And a lot of women, you know, kind of set their fashion trend, their personal fashion trend, by way of what's trendy in the culture. But we, as Catholic women, we as Christian women, know that we want to present a very feminine appearance, but that we don't want to wear clothing that can arouse, you know, emotions and feelings and natural biological responses in someone that would lead to sin. So we have got to be very aware of what it is that we do wear. I have some other thoughts on why it is that some women dress like that. I think they want to attract attention. I think that it's a deliberate thing to attract attention for some of them, and maybe a subconscious desire to attract attention for others of them. And oftentimes I find that the women who do this are deeply wounded women. These are women who have experienced rejection. Perhaps they were not told by their dads that they were beautiful, that they were wonderful. Perhaps they were not affirmed in the home. Perhaps they feel as though this is one way to get the affirmation that they desire. The fact of the matter is, though, they ought not to want to be desired for the wrong reason. And that's where you're concerned about this young lady. You mentioned it to her once, and she seems not to be heeding what your advice is, as well placed as your advice was, and I'm sure as lovingly as you expressed this to her. And that's not uncommon. But until she begins to face some of the wounds of her heart, she's likely to continue in this path. Now, you apparently know her, since you say that you mentor her. You know her sufferings, and maybe what you need to do is to begin to lead her in a path of healing so that she can have hope, that she can begin to live a new life. And my feeling is, once that begins to take place, you're going to see her wearing more acceptable clothing. So this is what I would suggest you do. You know, I take her to healing events, take her to healing masses, you know, take her before the Blessed Sacrament, you know, and when you're going in, you might say, you know, you know, that appropriate clothing should be worn. You don't want to wear anything really short. You don't want to wear anything low cut. You might give her those guidelines. But I think that I would probably begin there. Obviously, if you're mentoring her, you have won her confidence. And so I think that portends good things for her. So I would really encourage you to do that. Now, on this topic, I want to suggest something else. We have reactionary modes that also often happen. And so when we live in a day and a time where the fashion code seems to be one that is very revealing and not at all acceptable, sometimes the reaction is that you adopt ways of dressing that are equally unattractive because they're slovenly, you know. There's nowhere in sacred scripture where it denounces the feminine form. So, you know, you don't want to wear clothing that's skin tight, but there is nothing the matter with wearing clothing that makes you look like a woman. We want to be feminine in the way in which we approach the way that we dress. And I'm thinking of our Blessed Mother. You know, anytime we see our Blessed Lady, you know, she is dressed beautifully and wonderfully. And we would agree that she dresses according to the day and time in which she lives. So I would ask that we also don't become very judgmental, you know, in the way in which we view individuals and the way in which they dress, in either way. You know, we don't want to become judgmental. I hope I've have answered that well for you. I feel as though I stumbled about a bit, but I was trying to choose my words very, very carefully there. But I hope it makes sense to you. And I do want to remind you that we're always happy to receive your questions via email, womenofgrace@ewtn.com, as well as by texting us to 833-288-EWTN and using the listener comment line, 205-795-5773. 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Oh, golly gee, I love talking with you on the air. So please do stay tuned Monday through Friday at the same time on the same station and visit our website, womenofgrace.com. God bless you now. Bye-bye.
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8: 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On July 16th, we celebrate the Feast of Our Lady of Mount Carmel. Mount Carmel lies in the north of the Holy Land, near the Mediterranean Sea. The holy prophet Elijah, or Elias, worked a great miracle against the pagans on the mountain, and his successor, the holy prophet Elisha, or Eliseus, lived on the mountain for some time. The Order of the Brothers of the Blessed Virgin Mary of Mount Carmel, commonly known as the Carmelites, were founded sometime in the 12th century, inspired by the holy prophets and their followers, and they traditionally venerate Elijah as their founder. In the 13th century, Our Lady of Mount Carmel appeared to the Englishman St. Simon Stock, General Superior of the Carmelites, and gave to him the devotion of the famous brown scapular. The small brown scapular represents the large scapular, which is part of the Carmelite habit, and Our Lady promised her favor and the grace of final perseverance to all who wear this scapular as a sign of devotion while striving to live a holy life. The separate Sabbatine privilege, attributed to Pope John XXII, requires further conditions in addition to the original brown scapular devotion. Our Lady also promoted the scapular devotion at Fatima. The scapular feast of July 16th is the patronal feast of the Carmelite order. Also honored on this day are St. Marie Madeleine Postel, St. Helier of Jersey, and many other martyrs, confessors, and holy virgins. For more about the saints and seasons of the Catholic Church, visit thestationofthecross.com/saints and seasons.
9: 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He says that Marxist groups are receiving a warm welcome at the Vatican. What's going on? 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

The angel of the Lord declared unto Mary, Hail Mary, full of grace, the Lord is with thee. Blessed art thou among women, and blessed is the fruit of thy womb, Jesus.

0: full of grace, the Lord is with thee. Blessed art thou among women, and blessed is the fruit of thy womb, Jesus. 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Blessed art thou among women, and blessed is the fruit of thy womb, Jesus.
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1: Ask a Priest Live. Guided by the Holy Spirit and honoring the magisterial teachings of the Church. Faithful Catholic priests answering questions for believers and those seeking truth. Ask a Priest, because Father knows best. And now, your host, Rudy Carlos.
2: Blessed be the holy name of Jesus. Welcome back to Ask a Priest Live. I'm your host, Rudy Carlos, and happy feast day of Our Lady of Mount Carmel. All right, scapular check. Let's see. Where's your scapular? Are you wearing it? If not, today's a great day to enroll in the brown scapular, Our Lady of Mount Carmel. Pray for us. Today on Ask a Priest Live, we have a special treat for you today. This is a special episode on the formation of men. So just in case you missed the first episode with Father Dalamata, we're happy to have you here joining us this afternoon for the second episode dedicated to the formation of men. Now, men, I'm going to give you something, kind of a pessimistic intro here, okay? Men are more depressed, isolated, and devoid of real examples to look up to. But the good news is that there is a solution, and it could be found in the method of a holy saint, Saint John Bosco. So we're going to be focusing today on the Saint John Bosco method for raising boys, young men, and even adult men. And all of the questions are going to be dedicated to this topic. So if you have questions along the lines of formation of men, how to raise young boys, how to live up to the vocation that God has called you to be as a husband, call them in. 1-877-511-5483. That's our call-in line. And we always love to hear your voice here on air. 1-877-511-5483. And we welcome back Father Dalamata. He's the head of the Bosco Ministries and also a priest from the Priestly Fraternity of St. Peter. Welcome back, Father. Good to have you here with us today.
3: Thanks, Rudy. It's good to be back with you guys today. And I'm always very excited to be addressing this topic. It's something very close to my heart since I've benefited a lot from men who were willing to take on this type of work, not just in my own family, but also in my high school education, obviously in my seminary education, started working in summer camps as a seminarian and benefited a lot from doing that and learning from St. John Bosco. And then for the last 5, going on 6 years, I guess, I have been tasked by the FSSP with establishing and growing Bosco Ministries as an outreach to boys and men to implement this type of formation from the example of St. John Bosco. And also today is the Feast of Our Lady of Mount Carmel, is my patronal feast here at Our Lady of Mount Carmel in Littleton, Colorado.
2: Beautiful church, where I had by the chance. Way.
3: Yeah. We're very blessed, beautiful church. And this evening I'll be leading an evening of recollection of sorts for the Carmelite sisters nearby, actually, the Carmel of the Holy Spirit, just down the road here. So we're very blessed here in Littleton to have a rich Carmelite devotion today.
2: That's awesome. So, Father, there's a lot of saints, in the canon, lots of fantastic examples, especially men. Why St. John Bosco? Right. Why his method for the formation of men? Why is that the answer for the crisis in manhood that we're seeing today?
3: Yeah, I think that the principal reason that St. John Bosco is an answer for us is because it's very obvious from his life, his work, and patrimony that it works. I was recently on a backcountry expedition in Wyoming with a phenomenal organization called Core Expeditions that Bosco Ministries contracts to be professional instructors for our backcountry expeditions. And we bring priests and seminarians along as the spiritual side. And it was really interesting. There was a moment where we had some really, really strong wind and our tents were actually, we had to set up on a sandy beach of a lake because we were in a very steep area and there was nowhere good to put our tents except on the sandy beach. And so they were instructing us, how do you stake down a tent and sand. Well, you have to find big, heavy rocks. And instead of using your stakes, you tie your tent down to that and you sort of bury the stakes, all this kind of stuff. And some of us, including myself, didn't do a great job on that because I thought, well, the wind's going to die down and it'll be fine. And the wind did not die down. It got only stronger. And so some of the tents were being pulled up. And one of our instructors spent some time working on getting the tents kind of back online and ready to go. And one of the things that happened was, basically he reset a bunch of our tents. And he came back to us and he said, no fake solutions allowed, which I thought was a really good analogy for where we're at today with men's formation. Is people are struggling with a lot of what seem to be fake solutions. Oh, let's do this, let's do that. John Bosco's method is very much proven, is my experience.
2: Yeah. Well, we're going to jump into it here. And all of these questions, we're going to answer from that perspective. Thankfully, Father is here and he's going to answer your questions as well if they pertain to the formation of men. Those are the calls we're taking today and the questions we're taking, just in case you're watching us live on YouTube or are interested in calling something in. Again, the phone lines are open for you, 1-877-511-5483. This one came in from Bradley in Buffalo, New York. Beautiful Buffalo. Says, I'm currently in high school and hope to one day become a priest or a deacon. The problem is that I find myself really struggling in classes. I know this sounds premature or naive, but I just really want to jump into pastoral or parish work and can't imagine myself continuing studies in the seminary. What was your experience like, Father?
3: Yeah, thanks for asking this. This is a really a great question. And to answer it, I'll just share my experience principally. I really started to feel a call towards the priesthood in high school. And even in my sophomore year, I was so eager to be about it that I talked with the priest at the time. And I said, I think I should, instead of continuing at this school, maybe I should finish homeschooling so that I can be done a year earlier, so I can get into seminary faster, so I can be a priest sooner. And so I was very much trying to fast track myself through. My experience now is I wish I had another 3 to 4 years in the seminary as a priest. I've been a priest for 5 years now. And I spent 7 years in seminary. And at the time, I think I imagined that, well, I'll learn a lot of great things in seminary, but really being a good priest is about the pastoral ministry and accompanying people. And what I've realized is that you need to have really, really good principles. You need to have a very, very good foundation. This idea that the priest is somebody who is able to jump into pastoral ministry and pull that off well is sort of a secular way of looking at the priest almost like he's an athlete. And we see the athletes and we see their performance and we think, oh, wow, I just want to be able to score goals like that. What we don't realize is the hours of training. We don't think about the hours and decades for some, Lionel Messi, the decades of practice and training that have put an athlete like that in the position to be able to do what he did, for example, yesterday in the World Cup game. With those assists, just an incredible opportunity to realize that moments like that don't happen without training. So the seminary is an incredibly important time, and it's not just a time of study. I think that's maybe a mistake that this young man is making is seminary is about a time of formation. St. Ignatius of Loyola called it a school of the heart. And so it's really about an adjustment of our entire human personality and a direction of that personality, sort of a setting the direction of that personality towards conformity with Christ. So it is not merely, and I would say not even principally, about intellectual formation. It's essentially about spiritual formation, which requires good principles. So the study is important, but the formation of the person is a lot more than just another 7 years or 8 years of classes. So I would say don't be discouraged, be patient, be willing to wait. One of my favorite Psalm verses has been expectans expectavi domini, waiting, I have waited for the Lord. We have to wait for him to do his work. And that takes a lot of patience. So I would say think critically about why you would hesitate to go to seminary and then ask yourself whether or not you're thinking about that correctly, because it's fairly clear to me that you're not thinking about it correctly because you're isolating it to merely intellectual formation and classes, which you would find difficult.
2: Great question, Bradley. Hope that helps. We'll be praying for you and your vocation. That's awesome. All right, we're going to take this question from Felix Fortuna Rex, a friend over on YouTube. He asks, how many years does it take to become a priest or a deacon? Also, what about becoming a bishop or a cardinal? Is there like a track or something, or is it just more like providence? Like, yeah. that's a great priest. We're going to elevate them. Or is there actually like a track?
3: I can say that I don't know about the bishopric ascension sort of thing. My impression is that it's a selection process. But to begin with the question, it's for the FSSP, we have a 7-year seminary program at this point. Most seminaries, if you don't have college experience, you have 4 years of college seminary and you get a degree in philosophy, and then you go on to your major seminary. We have another 4 years of theology and pastoral formation. So it's 7 to 8 years, I would say, is the norm for somebody to discern and study for the priesthood and then become ordained a priest. A diaconate usually happens in your last year of seminary if you're being ordained to the transitional diaconate, which is the only one that exists, so to speak, in the traditional rite of formation. I know nothing pretty much about permanent diaconate formation, so if he's asking about that, I would say I just don't know too much about that formation. In terms of becoming a bishop or a cardinal or something like that, it's a selection process. It happens soon, it happens late. Usually, yeah, I can just say I don't know much about that, fortunately. I hope I never have to.
2: Well, we're going to take a quick break here on the show. We're going to be right back here to take more of your questions on the formation of men. So all kinds of questions relating to that. Maybe you're a man, a husband. Maybe you're single. You're exploring your vocation. What does that look like? And what does St. John Bosco, more importantly, have to say about this? We're going to take a look at more questions on the other side of the break. Call them in, 1-877-511-5483. We're chatting with Father Dalamata from the Priestly Fraternity of St. Peter. We'll be right back with more Ask a Priest Live.
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7: In a letter to his son Christopher, fighting in World War II, Tolkien writes, "Out of the darkness of my life, so much frustrated, I put before you the one great thing to love on earth, the Blessed Sacrament." And Tolkien isn't just talking about an ideal he appreciates from a safe distance. He's lived it as well. He says, "The only cure for drooping or fainting faith is communion. Though always itself perfect and complete and inviolate, the Blessed Sacrament does not operate completely and once for all in any of us. Like the act of faith, it must be continuous and grow by exercise." And as C.S. Lewis says, "You don't know how hard it is to be good till you work really hard to try to be good."
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2: Blessed be the holy name of Jesus and his most precious blood and Our Lady of Mount Carmel. It's a fantastic day here today on Ask a Priest Live, celebrating the feast day of Our Lady of Mount Carmel. Speaking of which, at the church in Littleton, Colorado, which happens to be dedicated to Our Lady of Mount Carmel, we have Father Dalamata, who's a priest there. Welcome back, Father. Now, this is a special episode on the formation of men using the preventative method of St. John Bosco. So what exactly is the preventative method anyway? What was it about it that was so successful with young boys?
3: Yeah. So the preventative method is a system of education that was really developed and articulated by St. John Bosco, who died in 1888, just for reference. And it consists in a series of principles that are to be applied by the superior or the formator in the way that he interacts with and educates boys. So that's what it is. It is a system of interacting with and educating youth with a series of principles that are developed and articulated by St. John Bosco. What those principles are, we can talk about a little bit more in depth, maybe if there are questions, but the way to think about it is St. John Bosco wrote an article on the preventative system. He never wrote a full-length book, strictly speaking, but he basically says this: in the history of education, there have been two systems in the education of the young, preventative and repressive. The repressive approach, he says, consists in making the laws known and then punishing infractions. And then the belief there is that that will educate the young to pursue the good because of the fear of the punishment of breaking the law. And so that's what St. John Bosco says. He says that's one way of doing it. He says another way of doing it is what he calls the preventative system. And he calls this the opposite of the repressive system. And he says that the preventative system consists in making the rules known and then supervising and being present to the young in such a way that they are always under the vigilant attention of the directors and the educators, who, like loving fathers, will converse with them and accompany them through every act of their life and help them to discern what they're doing. And to avoid even putting the students in such a system place where they can do wrong. He says there are three principles to this method: reason, religion, and loving kindness. And so the idea is something like, rather than throwing the rules out there and then stepping back and saying, let's watch them for an infraction and then correct them so they don't do that, it's let's give them the rules and then let's just be so present to them that any time an opportunity comes up, we are the ones to actually help them discern a company. And we're so present to them that they're probably going to avoid 90% of the issues anyway, because they have a loving, guiding parent there with them, helping them to avoid getting in those situations. This is not the same as kind of the helicopter parent idea. It's truly what I think our Lord did. He just showed up, spent 30 years sort of hanging out with humanity, and then said, hey, do you want to love what I love? You've seen me. You've seen how I act. I'm just going to be present to you. And I'm going to form your heart in this awareness that I'm with you. I truly think that the preventative system is applying like an incarnational presence of our Lord with us to how we educate. And he points out a lot of the obstacles. He says, this is going to consume an enormous amount of time. That is true. It's going to become the essence of your life if you live this way. And so that's sort of the foundation of what we're talking about when we're talking about the preventative system. It's really a mode of presence, I would say, more than anything.
2: That's fantastic. So we're taking questions about the formation of men and young boys this hour using the preventative method of St. John Bosco. Call them in, 1-877-511-5483. That's our call-in line. I see a couple of questions coming in from YouTube, great ones. We're going to get to those in just a moment as well. I love St. John Bosco, and not just because he had a really cool dog that would appear and save him whenever there was danger. Il Grigio is what they would, I think he called the dog Il Grigio, is a big black dog.
3: Yeah.
2: Super cool story. But let's take this question here. This one came in from Anonymous. And Anonymous writes, Father Dalamata, I heard you mention that before one focuses on practices and devotions, one must achieve conversion of the heart. How does a husband or father go about this and form a rule of life for his true conversion of heart?
3: Yeah, you know, this is such a great question. And I spent a long time sitting by a lake in the wind and rain under a tarp last week in Wyoming with a bunch of teenage boys talking about this, because a lot of the boys who end up coming on our programs, they're from families who invest in men's formation, right? And they're going to different programs, they're talking with their boys, they're reading books. And there's a consistent theme that emerges that sort of concerns me. And it places a rule of life as a means to conversion of heart, as opposed to a rule of life as an expression of conversion of heart. So to me, this is a chicken and egg question. Hmm. Conversion of heart does not come about by setting yourself a rule of life and establishing spiritual stability by your own efforts. Conversion of heart comes about by one thing: true, genuine contact with Jesus Christ in prayer. That's how your heart is converted. True living.

0: father who lacks like zeal, depth for your own conversion. What you actually need is a strong, truly spiritual friendship with somebody who you know knows and loves God and makes you want to be better. And then binding yourself to that person in a true desire to pursue God. This does not and cannot happen in isolation. This is not a spiritual lift yourself up by your own bootstraps. The discipline does come later. It is important. And we do have to separate ourselves from sin. So if we're struggling with grave sin, we need to get very practical about how to avoid that. But that's just step one. Our life should not just be about avoiding and getting out of grave sin. It should be about a joyful and relentless pursuit of a relationship with God. So that all sounds very vague, but the reason I'm pointing it out is I think it's very important that we think about this clearly, that a rule of life is there to protect something good that you know you have. If you don't know you have it, you don't understand and experience how much God loves you, then the rule of life merely becomes a self-affirming Pelagian, you know, gymnastics move that you hope will eventually sort of get you into heaven or get you into the sort of security that you want. You have to have the security first, which essentially comes from a knowledge that you're loved. So St. John Bosco will say, as a sort of principle and foundation of the preventative method, that it is not enough that somebody be loved. They must know that they are loved. And the way that they know they're loved is when the superior descends, so to speak, to spend time affirming and being present to the inferior and communicating to them the goodness of their own existence. If we're really struggling with that, we have to admit, I'm tremendously sad and frustrated at the fact that like I don't experience being loved the way that I want to. God loved us first. St. John is so clear about this. So I think that the preventative method is an answer here in the sense that if that's where you're at and you're frustrated with this, the answer, frankly, is true, loving, open, spiritual relationships where there is a real human connection that's going to help facilitate your relationship with God in a concrete way, and not let me read another spiritual self-help book so that I know what principles and rules to apply to my life so that I end up feeling better about myself. And I think that that's a caricature of what's going on sometimes, but it is something that comes up really frequently with young men.
1: I think that's great advice, Father. You know, especially with male friendships, like that's another part that I think a lot of people lack. Big shout out to my friend Adrian Fonseca. He would always challenge me, you know, in my ideas. That's really important too, to have somebody in your court that's not just going to affirm you, but say, hey, look, that idea may not be wrong. And hey, it's Friday in Lent. Let's go pray the Stations of the Cross, like that. Very formative and helpful. Great advice.
0: Yeah. There's a great point there that, you know, we want to be around people who make us want to be better. We want to be around people who truly call us higher, not because they're there as a mirror to reflect our faults back to us, but because they're there as a mirror to reflect back to us our own goodness and dignity and the vocation that we have to live as truly sons of God, as men fully alive. And that's going to include calling us higher in very concrete and practical ways and saying like, hey, you know, we were out last night, like seemed like you took three or four more drinks than you should have and spent a long time talking to a married woman. Like that's probably going to be the sort of thing a true spiritual friend is going to say to you if you're like in an environment, and they're going to say, hey, thanks for calling me higher. Thanks for reminding me of that. So we need these things in our life. And they are going to be hard sometimes. They're actually having a true friend is not always an incredibly pleasant experience. Just an anecdote from Sister Claire Crockett, who's an Irish nun whose cause is open for canonization right now. She died in an earthquake in Ecuador in 2017. And one of her fellow sisters said of her something that I think men could very much benefit from. Said being around Sister Claire was like an examination of conscience. Just being around her, not because she was judgmental and critical, but because she was reflecting back to them the sort of life that's possible if we truly surrender ourselves to the love of God and then live out a life of discipline and poverty, chastity, and obedience, in her case, relentlessly pursuing love of God and an annihilation of pride. And I think that our friends need to be the sort of people who are going to call us higher and are going to be sort of a backstop for us to say, like, this is not the path that we're walking on together.
1: For sure, for sure. Great question. Thank you for sending it in, Anonymous. This is a good one, too. This comes in from Cigar Mode, one of our friends over on YouTube. Where is the line on care of one's body and appearance versus vanity and pride? Working out.

0: and losing weight is presumed to be good. But what about things like dyeing hair or skincare or Lasix to avoid glasses, which I'd like to get, but I heard isn't really all that successful. What do you think, Father?
1: Yeah. One of my spiritual directors got Lasix and then still wears glasses. So I don't know if it works. this is not medical advice. We have to make sure that Daniel inserts some sort of like medical disclaimer here. No, I think this is a really good question. In fact, just yesterday, it came up with a priest that I was talking to, and I don't have a great, super concrete answer for you, unfortunately. I think the way that I've thought about it with men is, where are you on the map? So in a sense, it's more important to know where you are first and just sort of say, like, is this going to be your battle? You're already overweight. Maybe a little vanity could be subordinated towards your good. we don't want to endorse it. We could talk about this more after the break. But I do think that, like, we have to know really what's our specific danger. And we kind of go from there. And that's based on what that.
0: Great question. We're going to take a very quick break here on Ask a Priest Live. You're listening on the Station of the Cross Catholic Media Network. 2 minutes. We're going to return. We're going to continue answering, where is that line between vanity and actually just taking care of yourself? Also, we're going to answer as an expecting mother, what can you do to help raise a good Catholic son? That came in from In Corde Jesu over on YouTube. Stay with us. More of your questions answered on the other side of the break.

0: Let us pray along with Raymond Leo Cardinal Burke for His Holiness Pope Leo XIV. In the name of the Father, and of the Son, and of the Holy Spirit. Amen.
1: O Holy Virgin Mary, Mother of the Lord of heaven and of earth, Our Lady of Guadalupe, guide and protect the Roman Pontiff Pope Leo XIV. Through your intercession, may he receive in abundance the grace of the successor of St. Peter, the perpetual and visible source and foundation of the unity of our bishops and of all our brothers and sisters in the mystical body of your divine Son. Unite Pope Leo's heart to your Immaculate Heart, leading him to rest his heart ever more securely in the glorious pierced heart of Jesus, so that he may confirm us in the Catholic faith, in the worship of God in spirit and truth, and in a good and holy Christian life. In the tumult of the present time, keep Pope Leo securely within the hollow of your mantle, in the crossing of your arms, protecting him from Satan, the father of lies, and from every evil spirit. Implore our Lord to grant him in particular the wisdom and courage to be a true shepherd of the Church throughout the world. With you, I place all my trust in Christ, the Good Shepherd, who alone is our help and salvation. Amen. Heart of Jesus, formed by the Holy Spirit in the womb of the Virgin Mother, have mercy upon us. Our Lady of Guadalupe, Queen of the Apostles, pray for us. Saints Peter and Paul, pray for us. Pope Saint Leo the Great, pray for us.
0: In the name of the Father, and of the Son, and of the Holy Spirit, amen.
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3: Blessed be the holy name of Jesus. Welcome back to the show. We're chatting with Father Dalamata from the Priestly Fraternity of St. Peter. This is our special second episode on the formation of men. And right before the break, got cut off by that music. Sorry, can't really do much about that. That's the radio format here. Got to work with what we got. Cigar Mode sent in the question of where is the line of taking care of one's body and appearance versus vanity and pride? right before the break, Father, you said, you know, you might subordinate some of that vanity if you're overweight to actually lose some weight, and that could be a good. But I know you had some more thoughts on this. Please continue.
4: Sure. Yeah, I mean, so the short answer is the line is sin. So where is the line? Well, the line is sin. Then the question is, well, how do I discern whether or not my vanity and pride is my principal motivation over sort of an objective good? And the question there is, well, is this an objective good for you? So what is your circumstance? So if you're unclear about your motivations, then an objective metric is very helpful. So if you're thinking, well, I might be giving into vanity and pride here, and so maybe I shouldn't do this, like, well, no, it is important for you to be a custodian of the body that God gave you in order to be able to put it at the service of his kingdom. So if you're exhausted and ill and overweight, then you're not going to just be as available to serve the kingdom of God. And so if you can get to the point where you're like pretty healthy and things are balanced and you happen to look better than before, that's not like a problem. Cosmetic things, I would say, I don't have a lot of clarity on that, principally because it's fairly obvious that it's not strictly speaking sinful. And so a lot of that's going to say that, you know, when there's things we're doubtful about, we're in freedom. So there's certainly freedom to do something like dye your hair without sin. That is conceivably possible, obviously. And that's where we'd have to get into the particular motivations of the individual. It's not even wrong to want to appear attractive to people. Like it's not strictly speaking a sin of a vanity to want to appear attractive. Let's say you're a 35-year-old man who wants to get married, and you're 20 pounds overweight, and you're prematurely graying. Like know, getting a good haircut and losing some weight might not be a bad idea for you, because, you know, the rules of human nature are going to say, yeah, you're pretty unlikely to like do well in those circumstances. Not necessarily, but just it's those sorts of things where I don't think we should immediately be critical. Mostly because my experience is people in my demographic that I'm working with, vanity is not going to be like the bigger problem. The bigger problem is probably going to be a certain sloppiness that I think needs to be taken care of. And then we just check our motivations and we say, having mixed motives is part of human life. We're never going to have perfectly clear motives. So as long as what we're pursuing or the reason we're doing this is something that's reasonable, then we ask God for a greater purity of our motive, but we don't give in to like fear of sin and stop doing something good because there's a possibility that it might be, you know, there might be an admixture of vanity in there. I say, keep working on the vanity, but don't stop doing the good thing.
3: For sure. Great question, Cigar Mode. 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Father, I also wanted to take a moment and see what kind of upcoming events do you guys have going on at Bosco Ministries?
4: Yeah, thanks so much for the opportunity, Rudy. So Bosco Ministries runs programs for boys and men as of now, ages 13 to 25. And we're hoping to expand that into father-son programs for older men and their sons, as well as young adult and just adult retreats and programs in the wilderness. So if you're interested in hearing about any of those things, obviously Bosco Ministries website, boscoministries.org, join the mailing list would be the place to get updated about that. Follow us on social at The Bosco Way. Approximately, in terms of immediate opportunities, we do have two programs coming up that are already filled. We have a youth program in South Dakota that I'm going to be chaplain for next week. It's a 12-day program. And then we have a mission trip leaving for Peru with, I think, 23 college men, two priests and three seminarians for 2 weeks in Peru. They're leaving at the beginning of August. In terms of opportunities that are currently open, we have a men's mission trip to Mexico, ages, I think it's a 18 to 25 year old range for 2 weeks in Mexico. We'll be building houses during that time down there and going on a retreat, as well as a little Cristero pilgrimage at the end. And then we have a men's wilderness expedition as well in January. This is a 5-day kind of winter survival course of sorts with a priest and seminarian where there's snowshoeing, backcountry skiing, and ice climbing, and learning to survive in very cold weather. So that's a smaller group where you usually only have about 8 men on that program with a priest and seminarian, as well as our professional instructors from Core Expeditions. So those are our two opportunities coming up. The applications for those are open on our website for those two programs. And these are just really powerful experiences where, you know, these men get to be put in a challenging environment and a service environment with the priests and seminarians of the Fraternity of St. Peter, which is kind of our secret sauce, so to speak. Again, getting down to the John Bosco's idea that the superiors need to do with those they're forming the same things that they're doing. And so we're there building the houses with them, where they're, you know, sleeping in the woods with them or in the snow and those sorts of things. And we're really experiencing a lot of, I think, genuine human restoration in those moments with those men and then leading them to something higher. So it's just an opportunity for any young man that would really encourage them to look into if they're looking for not just a great experience and a good time, but also sort of a spiritual and formational shot in the arm.
3: That's super cool. We'll make sure to add the links in the show notes for those who are interested. And Father, you should, this is crazy, okay? But hear me out. I think you should film this like a reality TV show, like a bunch of people surviving in the cold. That would be really cool. We need that. We need good Catholic entertainment here.
4: we have a guy who does some videography for us. He's actually the, I think he's the director of photography and videography for University of Texas, El Paso, the miners down there. He's really talented and he's done some cuts for us before. And he wants to come on one of our trips. It would actually be super fun, maybe to invite him on the wilderness trip and do like a series of, you know, priests in the wild, you know, sort of thing, where they're out there with these men trying to, I was giving spiritual direction on a mountain, you know, back in Wyoming last week. And all of a sudden, like just clouds come out of nowhere. And it's like hailing and raining. And a teenage boy is just like sitting there crying. And I'm like, this is like a bad Hallmark movie. Like, like it's so, it's such an amazing kind of moment that it feels almost surreal sometimes.
3: Yeah, for sure. Well, that's fun. That sounds like a really great trip. Again, we'll put the links in the show notes for that. We're going to turn to this question from Ian Cordeyezu over on YouTube, a friend of the show. She's an expectant mother. And she writes, Father, what are the best things a Catholic mother can do when raising a son? Any advice?
4: Mm-hmm. Yeah, this came home to me more clearly. It comes to me every year, especially when I'm traveling or give conferences on the preventative method. And it's really very simple, and it's going to sound dismissively simple, but very basically, like, play with your kids. Very simply put, like, I spend hours playing dodgeball with people's kids, and then those kids will come and make really humble and frank confessions because they feel known and loved. And they'll just ask me, like, on the spot, you know, very vulnerable spiritual questions. And that only comes after that time. So especially for boys, they need to be allowed to be present and play, but also be allowed to explore, be adventurous, and do dangerous things. So I would say the thing that a mother can do is, by playing with her son from a very young age, she's going to make him confident that there's a place for him to come home to where he's going to be safe. And that way he can go out and do the dangerous thing and know that he has a home base he can return to. And that's a lot different than, well, I'm going to play with you and keep you safe, so you never go out into the dangerous space. Like, one of my swag lines I want to get going is the dangerous guys. You know, we need dangerous good guys. We need good guys who are willing to go out into dangerous places and do dangerous things for the protection of what's good and true and beautiful. And so I think as a mother, really prioritize what's important over what is urgent, because what is urgent will be taken care of eventually. Like, the clothing will get put away or worn or get dirty and washed again. But there's only so much time to actually play with your son. One of my college professors, Dr. John Cutteback, recently released a blog post in which he just said, play with your kids now. do it now. Like, just if there's an opportunity, spending that time with them is unbelievably important. And it's a gift for you. It's also a gift for your kids. And it really is the more important thing. It's what our Lord did. Remember, our Lord came, he showed up, he just spent 30 years here. He barely said a word worth writing down, according to the Holy Spirit, during those 30 years. And then he started speaking, and he only spoke for 3 years. So that's a 10-to-1 proportion. So I call this, informally, I call this the Jesus proportion, which is 10-to-1, which means if you want to talk to your kid or at your kid for 1 hour, you need to spend 10 hours hanging out with him. This is why in our programs, We don't actually give an enormous amount of catechism talks and classes and things like that. We spend a lot more time being with them, playing with them. The seminarians love it. They're like, man, I got to play dodgeball for 4 hours today. Like, what adult man gets to do that? Or go on hikes or spend time just sitting by the lake praying. And we're doing this with them. So I would say really prioritize the importance of informal, friendly time spent with your son. Not structured. Not like we're going to learn something important now. Informal, friendly time. St. John Bosco calls this fishing time. It's the time when the opportunity presents itself, you can whisper a word of encouragement or correction, but it's not a we need to talk moment. I can't emphasize this enough. Informal, friendly time, loving, caring, affirming presence is going to make your corrections and your guidance so much more valuable. You're going to have the moral authority and sort of the human affective influence to then drive home those disciplinary points. One boy just said to me one point, he's like, my whole life I've been waiting for an example and I just keep getting a lecture. Like, wow, that is so much of the parent's fear. I have to correct, I have to fix, I have to do this. Being present in a firm and loving, attentive, deliberate way, put away your phone. Please, dear Lord, like, just even if the only thing you do is make sure your child never sees you playing on a smartphone or like scrolling social media, we're like 90% yeah. there. those sorts of things.
3: For sure.
4: Super important. Yeah.
3: Man, I can't tell you how many times I want to give my phone that Saturday night special and just get rid of it. It's just like, I need it for work, but like, it's I'm at the limit now where it's like, do I really need this for work? Can I use something else, like a browser application?
4: Yeah, I'm gonna toss a tidbit out there. I was listening to a podcast from, I think his name is Alex, Dr. Alex Huberman, and he's a professor of ophthalmology at Stanford or something. Anyways, he's like very popular podcast, runs a research lab, extremely influential. He keeps his smartphone in a Kevlar bag with a timed lock, and he gets access to it for 1 hour a day.
3: That's pretty good. That's a good idea. I also read this morning, somebody has, you know, we live in the United States, so we probably have our old device still around. If you have your old device, let that be the scroll device. Give yourself time on it, but only a short amount of time, and put it somewhere inconvenient, and you can't take it from that spot. You got to stand there. Like the 90s, you had the corded phone. Might be a good idea as well. And your regular phone, can't do anything else. All right, we're going to take a quick break here on the show. Boy, this is going by fast. It's a great episode so far. We're chatting with Father Dalamata. On the other side of the break, men go their own way. Is that also a solution? We're going to answer that. Stay with us.
0: In the name of the Father, and of the Son, and of the Holy Spirit, amen. Let us pray. O God, whose providence never fails to set things in order, we humbly beseech you to remove from us whatever is harmful and grant whatever is for our benefit. Through Jesus Christ, thy Son, our Lord, who liveth and reigneth with thee in the unity of the Holy Spirit, God, world without end. Amen. In the name of the Father, and of the Son, and of the Holy Spirit. Amen.
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0: to it when I get to work. 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
1: Blessed be the holy name of Jesus. Welcome back to the show. I haven't heard about this in a while, but that doesn't mean it's not around anymore. But PRC Vids brings up this good point. What's Father Dalamata's advice on the epidemic of men go their own way, also known as MGTOW? Men go their own way, avoiding marriage, avoiding children. They claim they want to live in peace and tranquility without getting fleeced because of no-fault divorce in a divorce court. So they just say, you know what? None of this is worth it. I'm just going to never get married. Forget it. I don't need women. What do you think about this?
2: Honestly, I'm just trying to see if I actually know anyone who's like that, like personally.
1: Yeah.
2: I'm not actually
1: on anyone personally that subscribes to this, but I've seen people online advocate for this. So big talking heads. Can't think of one off the top of my head. I don't know their names, but I know that they're influencing a lot of young men.
2: Yeah, I mean, I guess I feel like there's sort of the social fabric that would influence something like this. I don't know. I guess I think most of the men that I know and that I work with and that I'm going to come in contact with don't have this problem. Most of them really want to get married. They want to have a family. They actually want something to be committed to. There's obviously part that are afraid of that. But in general, my experience is that this is probably not the principal problem in the conservative Catholic circles that I'm going to be moving in. And since I'm not online, I guess I don't see this or hear about it. Probably when I hear things like this come up, it's more in the context of like the conservative social influencers who are talking about it. So maybe people like Huberman or even Jordan Peterson, or some of these people who maybe are in more contact with a broader social milieu, and they see the problem, so they're talking about it. What do I think about it? Not having marriage and children is no guarantee that you're going to live in peace and tranquility. It's pretty much a guarantee that you're going to experience isolation and decision fatigue, like really fast, because you're just trying to figure out what's going to make you happy. So my short answer response to this ish is I'm not super familiar with it, and it sounds like a recipe for loneliness, basically.
1: For sure. I think it's an extreme reaction. I mean, specifically to no-fault divorce, which, again, it's its own topic, and it is an extreme thing. I think that's terrible that we have that, but I think this is like another extreme reaction to that. But thanks for sending it in, PRC Vids. If you want, we'll retain this. We'll get a different priest to answer it. But we'll move on here to Tom from Long Island. And he writes, is it wrong to teach boys to fight back if they're being bullied? What do you think about this question?
2: This sounds like a great question for somebody from Long Island, you know?
1: Long Island.
2: Some Italian kids street fighting, you know? Up there. That's great. It's a great question. So I'm actually a little bit currently divided on this question. I'm reading a book kind of on this right now. And I'm sort of suspending judgment because it doesn't sound like Christ to say yes. And I'm very skeptical of anything that doesn't sound like the sort of thing that our Lord would have said. On the other hand, a misapplication of like pious platitudes and imprudent application of scripture quotes to situations they don't apply to can result in a lot of unnecessary suffering, abuse, and sin. So I think I'm at the point now where I would definitely say that it is good to defend the innocent And so whether or not, and like I would say definitely in the case if you're seeing or witnessing somebody being bullied, then being able to step in and at least physically protect him is different than going after the aggressor. Just being able to like stand between the kid being bullied and the bully and just say like, if you want to get at him, you're going to have to go through me and I'm going to make that not happen. That to me seems definitely within the realm of reason and loving kindness and Christian example. As opposed to like, I'm the one being bullied and so I'm going to fight back physically. That's something that again, self-defense is always legitimate. So if somebody's like seriously cornered, for example, I think that self-defense is definitely permissible. In a lot of situations though, it's going to be possible to remove yourself from the opportunity in the environment or to not react or respond and still not put yourself in physical danger. Those situations are probably going to be fairly rare. So in terms of like actually just initiating physical violence in response to being bullied, it's not at all obvious to me that that's A, effective, and B, the right thing to teach people to do. I think that there are better things to teach people to do, even though I don't currently have a ton of clarity on exactly what those things are. I think I'm getting there a little bit. I hope that adds a little bit of clarity, but it's a great question. And it does come up pretty frequently. Like, what do we teach our kids to do when they're being bullied or mistreated? I'm definitely at the place where I would say self-defense is completely reasonable. And I think we need to equip boys to do that well. On the other hand, I think that initiating violence as a response to being treated unjustly is not a good idea, and nor is it effective. However, I would say also that in the defense of the young, or the defense of the innocent in particular, that would be an area where it would be more clear to me that it's both effective and legitimate in circumstances where you're truly protecting someone.
1: Yeah, for sure. Tom, thanks for sending in that question. Lauren in Cincinnati, Ohio writes, Father Dalamata, do you think it would be good or better to send a young man to an all-boys Catholic elementary school or a co-ed one? Are there any specific benefits or downsides to choosing one over the other? And also, what about middle and high school? Thanks for taking my question.
2: I am a strong advocate of single-sex education, period, full stop, end of story, from elementary to college. The reason for that is that I think it's unrealistic to expect that boys and men going through important formational times in their life will not immediately become seriously affected in their attentiveness to their formation by the presence of the opposite sex. I just think that that's an unreasonable and unrealistic expectation. I also don't think that should be an expectation that they could pursue their formation totally dissociated from the presence of the opposite sex. I think that would be weird. Some people will say, well, they need to learn how to interact socially and that's the best environment. I disagree. Schools have sort of become the one-stop shop to fix everything as opposed to institutions dedicated to intellectual and human formation to the highest degree possible, which is what they should be for. They shouldn't be your social club. They shouldn't be your friend group. Like, that's just a sign that our culture is totally lacking in human connection in any other context for our youth than schools. I think schools should be institutions of formation that cut out all unnecessary distractions, and that culture should make up for those opportunities in other places, in other ways. So I, ideologically, totally a fan of all male education, all female, like separate and segregated education all the way through college and university. But that society needs to step in, culture needs to develop in other ways.
1: Father Dalamata, thank you so much for joining us today on Ask a Priest Live, the special episode dedicated to the formation of men. Check out the website, boscoministries.org. And for those who are listening exclusively live, could you leave us with your priestly blessing?
2: Benedictio Dei, omnipotentis patris et filius, cum sancti discendat super vos, et Maria sancta. Amen.
3: These days, Nowadays, our lives are so busy. 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Have you ever questioned what causes it? If God is at work in you, or how all of this is affecting your spiritual life? 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Our speakers, Johnette Williams, Father Hans Chamorro, Dr. Robert Enright, Gary Zimak, and Vivian Akil will address these concerns, give us insight and practical tools to establish emotional balance so that we can live free in Christ Jesus. 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And bring your daughter for the Young Women of Grace Retreat Day. 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
4: 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On July 16th, we celebrate the Feast of Our Lady of Mount Carmel. Mount Carmel lies in the north of the Holy Land, near the Mediterranean Sea. The holy prophet Elijah, or Elias, worked a great miracle against the pagans on the mountain, and his successor, the holy prophet Elisha, or Eliseus, lived on the mountain for some time. The Order of the Brothers of the Blessed Virgin Mary of Mount Carmel, commonly known as the Carmelites, were founded sometime in the 12th century, inspired by the holy prophets and their followers, and they traditionally venerate Elijah as their founder. In the 13th century, Our Lady of Mount Carmel appeared to the Englishman St. Simon Stock, General Superior of the Carmelites, and gave to him the devotion of the famous brown scapular. The small brown scapular represents the large scapular, which is part of the Carmelite habit, and Our Lady promised her favor and the grace of final perseverance to all who wear this scapular as a sign of devotion while striving to live a holy life. The separate Sabbatine privilege, attributed to Pope John XXII, requires further conditions in addition to the original brown scapular devotion. Our Lady also promoted the scapular devotion at Fatima. The scapular feast of July 16th is the patronal feast of the Carmelite order. Also honored on this day are St. Marie Madeleine Postel, St. Helier of Jersey, and many other martyrs, confessors, and holy virgins. For more about the saints and seasons of the Catholic Church, visit thestationofthecross.com/saints and seasons.

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1: EWTN News Nightly in Washington, D.C., I'm Veronica Dudo with an EWTN News link. For the first time in the latest round of violence, the U.S. is expanding strikes on Iran, hitting targets near Tehran. American forces also fired on a ship accused of trying to break the U.S. blockade. Earlier today, Iran retaliated with missile and drone fire on Bahrain, Jordan, and Kuwait. Defense Secretary Pete Hegseth is launching annual testosterone screenings for troops aged 30 and older. He says it is necessary to allow them to operate at their absolute best. The troops who show a deficiency in the male hormone will have an option for voluntary treatment. Leaders, scientists, and over 30 Nobel laureates signed a declaration in Rome urging that humans, not artificial intelligence, remain in charge of life and death decisions, nuclear protocols, and geopolitical security.
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3: You want some bad news, Michael?
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3: What are you asking me?
4: You're the guru of the gray matter. 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
3: I can't give you any direction.
4: I think I'm going to have to change this channel. I'm sorry.
5: You're completely wrong.
3: I refuse to be wrong on two calls in a row.
5: Tell me I'm spot on or tell me I'm crazy as I'll get out.
3: I have no idea.
5: I have a six-month-old, so we'll be raising him according to Dr. Ray.
3: Talk about being a winner.
5: So, you want my question?
3: He ain't making any sense.
5: You're absolutely right. I just needed confirmation.
3: So what are you going to do about it, Dawn?
5: I'm calling you.
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3: One of the things I always wonder, do you ever notice that people who are very violently opposed to using animals to adorn ourselves scream and yell and go after women who are wearing various kinds of fur? I finally figured out why that is. It is easier to go after elderly women than to harass guys wearing leather that belong to a motorcycle gang. Just figured that. You ever notice that? The guys wearing the leather, which of course is animal hide, don't get harassed. But they know who to harass. Anyway, just that's where my mind went. Now, my mind, the rest of this program wants to go toward you. Program is The Doctor Is In, dispensing a potent drug, Docazin. Now, it is off patent. It is generic now. Tricyclonal. If you'd like a dose, all you got to do is call. Here's the number, 877-573-7825. Now, you can get a dose without calling. That's a given. But I got to tell you, it's not going to be as concentrated. That's just the way it is. 877-57-EQUAL. Multiple reasons why people call. Number one is a circumstance, a situation, a person, something in their lives that they say, okay, Mr. Smarty Pants, psychologist expert type, what say you? And then I always say something. It may not be helpful or good, but I got something to say. People said, you ever at a loss to know what to say? Oh, no. I'm never at a loss to know what to say. But that doesn't say what I say is any good. All right, so that's the first thing. Sometimes they call in to add a comment, and those are very nice. And I make notes on those comments, you people, and I use them, and I put them in books, and I make a whole lot of money. And I just thank you so very much for your comments. Three, a lot of generic type questions. Dr. Ray, what's your opinion of whether it's a cultural issue, whether it's some kind of research piece, whether it is something that is involving the faith? You know, you get calls regarding the faith because obviously if you take your faith seriously, there's going to be sometimes struggles with your mood, with your self-image. And we'll get to self-image here in a second. So, again, the number, 877-573-7825. Let's do a little bit of inside baseball, or in my case, inside softball. The Quest, down in Atlanta, is partnering with us on August 18th and 19th. I've been nagging this. You know, I've been beating this. I hate nagging. That just, as I advise parents, don't nag unless you got something to back it up. So I'm going to have something to back this up. So here's my nag. The Quest, wonderful station down there in Atlanta. We're going down there on August 18th and 19th to tape four episodes of Living Right with Dr. Ray, a TV show on EWTN, now in its 17th season. As I said, I looked back at season number one and I was frightened. I thought, why is my son on the radio or the TV? So that said, we're getting a chance, and they're wonderful hosts. Carol, thank you, and all of you doing the work down there. And I do suspect one or two of them in their studio might be listening to this program. So given that, 5:30 and 7:15 on August 18th and 19th at Holy Spirit Catholic Church. Okay, let me see where that address is. 4465 Northside Drive. It says Atlanta, so it must be in the city. We would love to have you in the audience. Love to have you. Audience is a lot of fun. We have a good time. This is not something where I go up there and yap and you just sit there and go, okay, we got to listen to him. We got to look like we like him and we got to be excited and we got to clap. No, no, no, no. You have to do any of that stuff. I'll make fun of you if they don't, but you don't have to do any of that stuff. But we do have a lot of fun. You ask questions. You bring up stuff. You are an absolutely integral part of the program. Got to have you. The more people in the audience, the more fun the program is, the more questions are asked, the more bits we do. My producer, Dick Russ, 50 years in Cleveland television. The man is a genius. He basically will be there. So if you'd like to sign up, you go to thequestatlanta.com. Right there, it says register. 1, 2, 3, 4 shows, whatever you want. Bring the kids. Absolutely bring the kids. Now, I'm nagging. And I have to have some consequences. So here's the consequence. Those of you who are just listening to me and ignoring me and not signing up, if you call this program, you're not going to get my best advice. It's not going to happen. Just that way. If you can't do that for me, I'm not going to do that for you. That's the first thing. Second thing is, you're probably going to have to write, if I know who you are, and we have ways of finding out, probably have to write an essay why you don't want to go. And I don't hear any excuses like I have card club, I gotta wash my hair, the kids got a baseball game. You don't want to have your face. It's your one big chance to have your face on EWTN TV. We pan the audience all over the place. As a matter of fact, they shoot the audience a lot more than they shoot me. Sorry for the violent language there. So all that said, 877-573-7825. I do not like self-image. Oh, wait a minute, doctor. You got to put some clothes on that. You got to explain that. What do you mean you don't like self-image? I don't like its prominence. I don't like what we've done with it. I don't like the notion itself because I think it terribly misleads people. Let me explain, to quote Ricky Ricardo. If you go into a elementary school, not unusual, you could see on the bulletin board a whole bunch of flowers and with a kid's name in the flower. I'm special in the garden. There's no flower like me. I'm a beautiful flower. I'm a flower who grows. And what we do is we just go overboard in making these kids feel that they're just so wonderful. Now, there's a big difference between being wonderful and valuable. So don't mishear me. The research has said that when you go after self-image for self-image's sake, you end up with self-centeredness. Where did all this self-image emphasis come from? Back in the 70s, there were some theorists, high-profile theorists, in universities, that's where most of these theories begin, coming out and said, well, we have to think we're just good and wonderful people because then we won't do bad things. And we have to make kids see they're very, very wonderful because then they won't use drugs and they won't fight and they won't be antisocial and just make sure you're just a wonderful person. Well, as so often happens in our culture, we went to extremes. They've done a study. This is one of my more fascinating studies. One group who has a higher self-esteem, a higher self-image, more positive self-image than the general population. You know who it is? Prison inmates. Yeah. And that's a problem. Because if you think there's just really nothing at all wrong that you can fix with yourself, well, that's gonna stunt you. It's gonna stunt your emotional growth. What is true self-image? It's easy. You know who you are, you know your strengths, and you admit your weaknesses. As the comedian Emo Phillips once said, a computer beat me in chess, but it was no match for me in kickboxing. So obviously he's not good in chess, but he... But I think Christians have true self-image. If Ray Guarendi says Ray Guarendi's a wonderful guy, what the heck does that mean? That's just me pronouncing me. I could be a complete and total jerk. I could be. But if I pronounce myself wonderful and worthy of admiration, then what is the substance? If the God of the universe says Ray Guarendi is infinitely valuable, now that is self-image. Many people have bad self-images because they compare themselves.
6: Well, I'm not as good looking as that person. I'm not as competent as that person. I don't make as much money as that person. You should see my brother. I mean, he's really got a nice family. I don't have a nice family. We compare. You compare, you're going to lose. You don't compare. God doesn't compare. He wants one thing. Your love and obedience. And he don't care about whether you make $600,000 a year, whether you are the top rock star in the world, whether you're the best soccer player who ever walked the earth. He doesn't care. Doesn't mean anything to God. He's not going to go, hey, wait a minute. Weren't you MVP for 7 years? Oh, I've been waiting to meet you. Come on in. Notice how I gave God a southern accent. Just to relate to the people down in Alabama. Self-image. I prefer the term sturdy image. In other words, you know who you are in God's eyes. You know your strengths, you know your weaknesses, and that's okay. But what has happened is that we've just decided it's all so good to think we're wonderful. And you know, I don't want to get into social media, but that fans the flames of self-image. You throw all kinds of stuff up about your life and about where you've been and who you are and the bologna sandwich you ate and you wanted to see how many people put a heart on it. Well, in and of itself, that isn't bad, but if that becomes your motive, then I think that speaks of a weak self-image, that you got to have that. Watch out for self-image. You chase it. I guess you could say it's like a butterfly. You chase a butterfly, you're not going to catch it. That thing can bob and weave all over the place faster than your hand can move. But if you just put your hand down and let it rest, there's more of a chance that butterfly is going to come and land on your hand. You chase self-image for self-image sake, you're not going to catch it. But if you're sturdy in God's eyes and you know that you have your pluses and your minuses and you're working on your minuses, but you also don't have a lot of skills that you'd like to have, but that's okay.
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throwing money around, losing it. I got to keep my money. I've got a government to support. Nice to have you here. I'm Dr. Ray Grandy. Program The Doctor Is In. Okay, it must have been such a fascinating monologue because nobody called. So let me give you the number again. 877-573-7825. Like to get to your calls. Yesterday we had quite active lines. Today's a little quiet. Does that sometimes. It's the dead of summer, too, and I've noticed that the calls in the summertime are down. They're less. People are either not in the house. Of course, with this kind of heat, you might be in the house, and you might be in your air-conditioned car, which all of the soccer players and fans were just absolutely stunned that America has air conditioning everywhere. And Europe, so admired for their advanced societies, don't have anywhere near the air conditioning or the ice that we do, or the free refills, and all of the, or the big stadiums, or the air conditioning stadiums. We live so high, even compared to the developed rest of the world. And we don't realize it. We just don't realize it. Talk about self-image run amok. I had grandparents call me once. They had gotten word that their little 9-year-old granddaughter was, well, the teacher of the 9-year-old granddaughter was concerned about this 9-year-old granddaughter. She was concerned about her self-image. Oh, boy. Maybe this is a kid who just feels like she's useless or a worm or somebody that just was so down upon herself. Nope, not at all. The scenario was that they had, toward the end of the school year, some kind of track and field Olympics, a competition. And this competition, one of the things in the track and field, obviously, is foot speed. So they had a race. I guess all the third graders, they divided them up. This little girl came in last in the race. But everybody got a trophy, of course, which makes trophies meaningless. But everybody got a trophy. The little girl went to her teacher and said, "I don't want this. I didn't win. I'm not a very fast runner. And that's okay." The teacher thought something was wrong with this little girl. Something was wrong with her self-image. That she wouldn't accept this trophy. I asked the grandparents, was the little girl distressed because she lost? No, not at all. Was the little girl making a statement that this is stupid, that everybody gets trophies? No. Did you talk to her about her reasoning? Yeah. She simply said, "I didn't win a trophy. I'm not a very fast runner."

0: so fast that he could move and you couldn't see him. He could move so fast. He's in the car with his mother, and he wanted to run track. And his mother said, "No, I don't think you should run track." And he said, "Yeah, but I'm special." And he was alluding to his super speed. And she said, "Dash, everybody is special." And he said one of the great cartoon lines of all time, to quote Muhammad Ali, of all time. "If everybody is special, nobody is special." So you got Dash, who looked like he was in the second or third grade, and you got this little granddaughter who was in the third grade, and both of them were giving lessons to the grown-ups, because the grown-ups had bought into, "We're all just wonderful, and nobody's going to finish second. We're all just going to get trophies." Okay. Edith, ready to talk here? It looks like a heavy one. It looks very heavy. Ooh. Ready? All right. Hi, Edith. Dr. Ray here.
1: Hi, Dr. Ray.
0: Boy, this sounds heavy.
1: It's a heavy one. It's very heavy. It's been in my heart for a long time to call you, and now I'm finally here.
0: Glad.
1: Long story short, about 3 years ago, 4 years ago, I noticed when I would travel to visit my mom and my siblings, I live far away from them, I noticed that my niece was not around. She didn't come to family gatherings. We didn't hear from her.
0: How old is your niece, Edith? How old is she?
1: She's in her 30s.
0: Okay.
1: She's about 33. And I asked my brother, my sister-in-law said I'd really rather not discuss it. And I respected that. A little over a year ago, the sibling who she, the one of her brothers was getting married. And before the wedding, my sister-in-law shared with me the reason why she has not been around, why she's moved twice farther and farther from the family and she no longer comes around, is that in therapy, she has figured out that she was sexually abused as a child by her older brother, by her father, my brother.
0: Well, that's Edith, wait a minute. That's an interesting choice of words. She has figured out. What's that mean?
1: I don't know. I don't know how she came. That's the best word that I can come
0: up with. In other words, that was a repressed memory that came to light?
1: That's what I'm wondering. That's where I'm hoping to get your insight on this. All I know is that she has accused, after therapy, as a result of therapy, she has accused those three males in her family of abusing her. And I don't doubt for a moment that she probably suffered a trauma somewhere in her life. But I know to the depths of my being that those people could not have done what she is accusing them of doing. Am I wrong to feel that way?
0: Well, you're basing it upon your judgment of the character and the morality of those three. Stay there, Edith. This is heavy. Don't go away. You finally called me. I'm not going to get rid of you now. This is Dr. Ray, 877-573-7825, 877-57-EQUAL.

Jim Wright, president of the Station of the Cross. Throughout our lives, we spend a lot of time working hard, taking care of those we love, and trying to make a difference in the world. We can continue to make an impact even after our Lord calls us home. Have you ever thought about the legacy that you want to leave behind? The Station of the Cross wants to help, so we've partnered with My Catholic Will to make it easy for you to make your will. Through My Catholic Will, you can write a will in as little as 15 minutes, and it's free. 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

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Thank you, and may God bless you and your family.

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3: Ray Granny, thanks for joining me here on The Doctor's Inn. Talking to Edith from Arizona. She's calling Sirius. And this is Sirius. Edith, you still there?
4: I'm here.
3: All right. Situation is this, for those of you who just tuned in or were listening slightly before the break, and you know who you are, and I know who you are too, because we have a technology. She has a 30-some-year-old niece who she's noticed has pretty much severed herself from the family. And that includes some of the big family events, like a wedding coming up from her brother. This
4: the wedding
3: niece,
4: already happened. The wedding, oh,
3: and
4: wedding
3: she's,
4: history.
3: But anyway, and she didn't and go, she, right?
4: And No. And I know that that's why the information about the situation was finally shared with me, because I think her parents knew that we would all be wondering and asking, how come Celia is not here?
3: How come? So the question is this. Here's what is interesting for me. She accused all three brothers, not just one.
4: No. She accused one brother.
3: Oh, okay.
4: She accused her father, and she accused her grandfather, father.
3: So three male members of the family
4: All right. Right.
3: And do you know anything about their reaction to all of this?
4: Well, my father has passed. My father is in heaven. He's not here to answer any allegations. My brother and her brother have both denied any wrongdoing.
3: And
4: what she's describing has happened. That never happened. We never did that.
3: Okay, let's parse this. I would want to know exactly what she accused them of, how many times, over how long. Would that even be possible to have happened, especially given her story of how it all happened and her recounting of the details? So that can add either credibility or nonsense to the accusation.
4: Right. All right.
3: I would also want to know, and you said it, I think the words you used were found out, I think something like that. And you were probably alluding to the fact that she was in therapy, and
4: yes,
3: somehow in therapy, this memory of all of this was repressed, and the therapist brought it forward somehow, some way, and she became convinced that indeed this happened. And this would explain, and my guess would be, that your niece, I don't know this, you tell me, that your niece has had kind of a rough life anyway.
4: No.
3: She's a well-adjusted human being?
4: She is well-adjusted, with one caveat. I wouldn't use the word well-adjusted. She had, as far as I know, a very happy childhood.
3: No, I'm talking about...
4: As
3: an adult.
4: As an adult? No, she got married, and we she seemed to be happy in her marriage. However, here's where it gets shady. One of the last times that I saw her, she wanted to do a tarot card reading on me. And I said, oh, absolutely. absolutely not, Celia. That's dark stuff. You don't want to go there. You shouldn't be messing with that. And I believe that all of this, that was the beginning. That was where the seeds that were planted by the evil one to fracture the family, because that's what he does. That's what he wants.
3: Well, let's leave the devil out of this. Let's even leave the devil out of it.
4: Okay.
3: There's research that says that, first of all, repressed memories are extremely unreliable. Extremely. Furthermore, back when they were in their heyday, and they were getting all kinds of publicity, they found out later that it was actually a handful of therapists who accounted for most of them. So we say in therapy that you get what you look for. Now, I can't comment on her therapy. I can't comment on the therapist. I'm talking in general. That said, if you're saying that she has some kind of bent towards finding secrets through tarot cards, learning about you through tarot cards, could be related. Now, what seems to be the case is she truly believes this happened. That's why she separated. Whether it did or whether it didn't remains to be seen. That said, if it were me and I knew these details and I knew, for example, it was quote-unquote uncovered in therapy and it was a repressed memory that she learned when she was 24 years old and she looked back on it and said, I was 5 years old and they all did this to me. The fact that it's spread out over three males makes it more suspicious by far, all right? Because obviously that would be semi-conspiracy or much more easy to be discovered. My guess would... go ahead.
4: There are other female members in this family, and we don't know of anything like that happening to any of the rest of us, so why did she get singled out?
3: Well, that's the question. You have to know what happened in therapy. You have to know what supposedly these repressed memories were. Exactly. It's kind of sad. It truly is, because if it didn't happen...
4: It's heartbreaking.
3: Well, obviously, one of the things we know in psychology is when you have a traumatic event, you are much more likely to remember it. It sears into your brain. It's not a matter of... This is a lot of old psychological theory. It's not a matter of I'm going to repress it because I can't handle the emotional impact of it. That has not proven itself to be true. So given that... Now, am I saying repressed memories never happen? No, you can't say that. But I'm saying they're nowhere near as prominent as, one, they're purported to be now, or they were purported to be back when. They've kind of lost a lot of momentum.
4: Let me ask you this. Is it possible that the abuse happened at the hands of someone else, and this someone else threatened her? And said, if you ever tell anybody about this, I'll kill you. Something like that.
3: Well, it's not unusual that happens.
4: Would she transfer the blame to somebody non-threatening?
3: That's not likely. Now, it's more likely that somebody could have done something to her and threatened her. That's very common. But the fact that she's accusing three different males over the course of how long? That's the other problem. How long?
4: And in
3: what way? And what age was she? You know, she's saying, I was 4 years old. Okay.
4: Oh, no, but she accused her grandfather of abusing her as an infant when he was changing her diaper.
3: Okay, there you go. That really is suspect. Heavily suspect. You don't remember anything as an infant at all.
4: That's what I wanted to hear from you.
3: The earliest memories most people have is at age three, maybe a little bit before, and typically it's a very quick snapshot of something. My earliest memory, I was 3 years old sitting in a car. My dad was trying to get it started. And he couldn't get it started. Why that memory? I don't know. Probably I was three. My mom said, you're three. So that said, if she's saying this happened when I was an infant, that makes it highly questionable. Highly.
4: Can I ask you your advice? I love this woman. I love her, and I'm so sorry that she's experiencing
3: I'll tell you what, that music means I got to shut up. Stay on the other side. We'll deal quickly with the situation with this woman. This is Dr. A, 877-57-EQUAL.

0: In the name of the Father, and of the Son, and of the Holy Spirit. Amen. Let us pray. O God, whose providence never fails to set things in order, we humbly beseech you to remove from us whatever is harmful and grant whatever is for our benefit. Through Jesus Christ, thy Son, our Lord, who liveth and reigneth with thee in the unity of the Holy Spirit, God, world without end. Amen. In the name of the Father, and of the Son, and of the Holy Spirit. Amen. The Station of the Cross Catholic Media Network presents Saints and Seasons. On July 16th, we celebrate the Feast of Our Lady of Mount Carmel. Mount Carmel lies in the north of the Holy Land, near the Mediterranean Sea. The holy prophet Elijah, or Elias, worked a great miracle against the pagans on the mountain, and his successor, the holy prophet Elisha, or Eliseus, lived on the mountain for some time. The Order of the Brothers of the Blessed Virgin Mary of Mount Carmel, commonly known as the Carmelites, were founded sometime in the 12th century, inspired by the holy prophets and their followers, and they traditionally venerate Elijah as their founder. In the 13th century, Our Lady of Mount Carmel appeared to the Englishman St. Simon Stock, General Superior of the Carmelites, and gave to him the devotion of the famous brown scapular. The small brown scapular represents the large scapular, which is part of the Carmelite habit, and Our Lady promised her favor and the grace of final perseverance to all who wear this scapular as a sign of devotion while striving to live a holy life. The separate Sabbatine privilege, attributed to Pope John XXII, requires further conditions in addition to the original brown scapular devotion. Our Lady also promoted the scapular devotion at Fatima. The Scapular Feast of July 16th is the patronal feast of the Carmelite Order. Also honored on this day are St. Marie Madeleine Postel, St. Helier of Jersey, and many other martyrs, confessors, and holy virgins. For more about the saints and seasons of the Catholic Church, visit thestationofthecross.com/saints-and-seasons.
1: I'm not going to do a whole lot of recap here talking with Edith. Just suffice it to say she has a 30-some-year-old niece who's what sounds like she's accusing three generations of her family of sexual abuse, one of which is the grandfather who supposedly did this when she was an infant changing her diaper, which, of course, makes that highly, highly suspect. And I'm wondering, I have no idea, but I would suspect that these quote-unquote repressed memories came out in therapy, and they're highly unreliable. Now, Edith says, look, I like this woman. What do I do about this? Is that your question there, Edith?
2: That's my question, yeah.
1: Well, you probably don't go anywhere near the accusations. I mean, you try to question her, forget it. That's not going to happen. She is so radically convinced that these men were victimizers that she's shut off all contact for years and years and years with them, right?
2: Pretty much, yeah.
1: If you're curious...
2: She does still have contact. She still talks to her mother. She doesn't talk to her dad, but it's very strained.
1: Well,
2: they talk
1: understand.
2: On the phone, but it's
1: and yeah. She figures mom didn't protect her, and that's why she's mad at mom.
2: That's part of the picture too. That you knew this was going on, and you didn't do anything.
1: Right, exactly. And mom's gone. You are crazy.
2: Yeah.
1: Basically, right? Yeah. Of course, that's what mom's saying. Mom said this did not happen. I didn't know anything.
2: Yeah.
1: Yeah, I know it. And
2: so, should I reach out to her at all? Should I just say, I'm sorry that I don't see you anymore. I miss you. I hope. I'm praying for
1: you. Yeah, you can do that, sure. But stay away from this stuff.
2: Because, I would not be comfortable questioning her about
1: No. And if you want your own...
2: You heard at the beginning of the call how emotional is for me.
1: This is sad. This potentially is some of the damage that therapy can do. Therapy is not a neutral or always beneficial experience. Sometimes... Under the hands of someone who is searching for something, it can be damaging. Now, I can't comment on her therapy. I don't know. But from a general perspective, repressed memories, as I said earlier, are highly unreliable. All right. Thanks,
2: okay.
1: Edith. You take good care, and I'm glad you called. All righty? All right. Okay, let's go to Renee from St. Clair Shore. One of the rules of this program is if you live anywhere that said Saint, we gotta put you up right there quick. I mean, there's something about that. I don't know if it is actual canon law. But I was reading in radio call-in today that Renee's calling from St. Clair, and that's, you got to take it. Hi, Renee.
3: Hi, Dr. Ray. How are you?
1: Nothing gaining on me.
3: So the reason I'm calling is because, I'm going to try to sum this up quickly. My dad, he actually just turned 90. Back in November, we had a woman and her daughter contact my brothers, and it turns out that long before my dad met my mom, so they were married for 64 years before my mom died, he actually had a woman that he was dating became pregnant, and they put her, the woman's family took over the situation, and they had this girlfriend of my dad's from long ago have this baby. If they put the baby up for adoption to Catholic Family Services, requested that the child go to a Catholic family. And so now, years later, this daughter, who
1: has got to be in her 70s.
3: Yep. Her daughter actually reached out. And so we've all kind of connected a bit. And I had debated whether or not to even talk to my dad about it, but through a conversation, we got to it, and it is verified that this did happen.
1: So wait, you asked your dad about this? You asked your dad?
3: I did, yes. Huh. Because I had names and everything. You know, I had the name of the girlfriend, and I said, did you know a woman named this person? He said, yes.
1: Well, Renee, here's a question, and I'm not critiquing you, dear. But here's the question.
3: Sure.
1: Why didn't you just tell these folks, I'm not going to get in the middle of this. If you want to talk to my dad, you talk to him.
3: Well, you know what? That's not even what I'm at. That's not even the issue. So we had lovely conversations. Like, these were lovely people. And they ended up, so this, the daughter and my dad ended up having a Zoom conversation. They live in Florida. And my dad ended up being very relieved to know that this daughter was actually born and what sex she was, because he had always wondered if they actually had the baby and what had come of it. My dad is so pro-life. He's a holy man. He's Catholic, practicing Catholic, goes to church every single day. And here's my question. They're actually going to meet. She's going to come to Michigan to meet my dad. And my children, some of my dad's grandchildren, they're you know, they're not young. They're 19, 17, and 12. I haven't told them yet. And I've already processed all of this myself. It was kind of like a mind blow. But now that they're actually meeting, because my dad said he would enjoy meeting her, and so the plane tickets have been purchased. They're coming. I am really, really struggling with how to present this to my children, because they have their grandpa on a pedestal. Like, he is their...
1: Well, he can still be on a pedestal. This was 70-some years ago.
3: And I know. And I know that. And I'm probably just thinking too much about it. But my kids, you know, they know what happens. And they know things happen.
1: They know how babies are made, huh?
3: They do. Yeah, they do.
1: And okay. That takes a big part of the explanation out of it.
3: Right. No, I know. They know. But my children are very virtuous. And even though they know that other people do these things, I think they're going to be a little floored that their grandpa had
1: No, this is a good thing. This is a good thing. You know why?
3: It is.
1: I'm not saying what happened is necessarily good. I'm saying that you can give your children a lesson in people being human and making mistakes when they're young. You know, what your grandpa was when he was 19 is certainly not what he is now. He's come to the Lord. He loves the Lord. If he did something in those days, he made it right, And in fact, he's every bit the same beautiful person that he always was. God has long since forgiven him. The kids could have a great lesson in saying, hey, guys, people do things. They do things when they're young. They do things all the time. That's why God constantly has to forgive us. And mm-hmm. your grandpa is a beautiful human being. This was a long time ago. And I'm going to throw something at you here, really weird, Renee. Let's say it wasn't a long time ago. Let's say he had this kid when he was in his 50s. It's still, if he's penitent, if he confessed it, if he tried to do what was right, the fact that he's meeting this child now I'm meeting a child, she's 70 years old, you know.
3: Yeah.
1: So that, to me, is, I think, a wonderful thing. And you can share all that with your kids. And you can tell them, This is part of why your grandpa is as good as he is. Because it would be easy to simply say, stay away from me. I'm going to keep it a secret. I don't want anybody thinking less of me. And he didn't do that.
3: Yeah.
1: He didn't do that. He allowed this person in her 70s to come and see the gentleman who was responsible for her life in part. But here's a question I have, though. Why did they wait this long?
3: Well, her daughter started creeping around on Ancestry.com and kind of did all the legwork, because her mom, so my dad's daughter, her mom, had always kind of wondered about her birth parents a lot and talked about them a lot, even though her parents were lovely and she had a very good life. But her adoptive father died when she was 19, and then her mother died, when her first child was like 3. And so the way she explained it, you know, you go to the doctor's visits, you can never answer anything about your biologically, and asking all those questions, you have a history of this, history of that. And she just, you know, it's hard not to be able to answer those questions, and just had a lot of
1: wondering
3: questions.
1: Let me see if I'm following you, Renee. I'm going to see if I'm following you.
3: Okay.
1: The child that your father birthed is now 70-ish. Uh-huh. Her daughter is probably in her 40s, correct? She went on Ancestry.com and found out that there was genetics from either another part of the country or another ethnic group, and that made her puzzled. So she went to her mom and said, Mom, is Dad and Mom your biological parents? And that's when her mom said, no, I was placed for adoption. Her daughter didn't know that she was placed for adoption?
3: Oh, no, she did know. I guess I didn't explain it well. She did know. She always knew that her mom's parents were adoptive. I guess what I'm trying to say is that her mom always wanted to know who her biological parents were. And her daughter took it upon herself to do some.
1: So she found your dad.
3: And found my dad, yeah.
1: Okay.
3: And she did a couple of those ancestries.
1: Genetic sleuthing. She did a genetic sleuthing.
3: Yes.
1: She put together the family tree, which is interesting. Okay, so she found it. Okay, so we got a couple of people here who are very relieved, and you're a little nervous about how to explain this to your kids because they idolize Grandpa, and they're kind of naive and innocent. They don't think people do wrong things, and this is a good time to tell them people do wrong things.
3: Well, they do know that people do wrong things, but they would never think that their grandpa would do wrong things.
1: That's what I'm saying. They don't know that people do wrong things. Well, yeah, some people do wrong things, but other people don't. Well, yes, we all do wrong things.
3: Yes.
1: And it has nothing to do with who their grandpa is.
3: Yes.
1: Nothing.
3: Yes.
1: And I think that's what you got to hammer home the lesson. God bless you, Renee. Good one, dear. I will talk to you. I'm just way past break, and they're going to yell at me. And I don't want to get yelled at.
3: I don't want to get yelled at.
1: I'm so sensitive.
3: Thank you so much.
1: I'm so sensitive. All right, bye, honey. This is
3: God
1: Dr. Ray.
3: Thank you.
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1: Hi, everybody. 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
4: How are the people of God, the church, related to religions who have yet to receive the gospel? According to the Catholic Catechism, the church is linked to the Jewish religion. The Jews were the first to hear the word of God. The Jewish faith is already a response to God's revelation in the Old Covenant. To the Jews belong the patriarchs, the sonship, the giving of the law, the worship, and the promises. Of their race, according to the flesh, is the Christ. For the gifts, says the Catechism, and the call of God are irrevocable. The Muslims are related to the church in that they acknowledge the Creator, profess to hold the faith of Abraham, and adore the one merciful God, mankind's judge on the last day. The church's bond with other non-Christian religions stems from the common belief in the origin and end of the human race, which in both cases is our Creator God. This is Peggy Stanton, and this has been the Order of Malta's Minute with the Catechism.
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1: Pushed it all the way up to the end of the program. A couple of comments I could make on either of those calls. At these Ancestry.com and 23andMe, those folks, they warn you. They say you're going to go in there and you're going to do some poking around on genetics, and you find out that your father you thought was Italian turns out he was Scandinavian, or at least had a 82% Scandinavian genetic load. They warn you. They just be careful here. You don't know. Now, in this case with Renee, they used it. And I'd be curious to find out how they put the family tree together to narrow it down to actually where birth dad was. All that said, one other thing. I want to comment on this. This is not political. You remember when Judge Kavanaugh, the Supreme Court, was being vetted and was going up before the Senate for confirmation, and they brought forth a woman who said that he was highly sexually wrong in the way he treated her at a party. And as I remember my details, it was a repressed memory that came out during therapy. And I remember thinking, why are they not bringing this up? They're just assuming, at least one side was, just absolutely assuming that whatever she was proclaiming underneath the repressed memory was actual, was real. Now, nobody wanted to question her account. Now, granted, the people who were saying, look, this guy's innocent, here's his catalog, here's his calendar, here's why, he's never had any history of this. So they took it from that perspective. But I remember thinking, if these are repressed memories, why is anybody bringing this up? So, all that said, enough. Thank you for joining me. Go to thequestatlanta.com if you'd like to be part of the TV show, August 18th and 19th. You can sign up. Very much want a lively, energetic, packed audience to compensate for the host. I'm Dr. Ray. Thank you for joining me. Walk with God. You won't repress that memory.
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8: As soon as we begin to speak about love, we have to make some clarifications, because love has been redefined by our fallen world. 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But none of that is love. 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In fact, that's not love. That's just self-centeredness. That's narcissism. Love is actually the exact opposite. 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That the Lord Jesus was willing to die that we might live. 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
10: Hello, this is Steve Gleason with your one-minute tool for Catholic evangelism. Here's the question for your non-Catholic friend. What is the life expectancy of any human organization to exist under one rule of law? Well, here's your three best friendship tools for Catholic evangelism. Number one, the deceit of dominance. Kingdoms, empires, and societies all come and all go. Why? Moral decay, a blind eye, and defiance to the order of a civil society. Secondly, history. Kingdoms such as the Persians, the Greeks, the Ottomans, even the Roman Empire made it for around 1,000 years, but soon they all find themselves failing, imploding, and finally splitting. Ah, but there's one that has survived, the Catholic Church, and under one rule of law. And thirdly, my take, a promise. Jesus said the Holy Spirit would infuse the apostles with a divine glue that would hold his church together. It is a human impossibility that the Catholic Church would persist through time, terror, and trouble. Well, the Rolling Stones have lasted 60 years, the Atlanta Braves about 150, the teetering Southern Baptists about 180, but we're still here 2,000 years later, and the best is yet to come. Find me online at Smarty Pants Catholic Evangelist.

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1: Hello, beloved. 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I'll be back with you soon.
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1: Hello, beloved family. So good to be with you. And I have a beautiful article for us. It is also from Voice of the Family, and it is a sermon, and it is on impurity. And there's hardly any of us that don't need, that do not need a sermon like this, a reminder like this, a definition of what is purity and what is not. And it's based on the gospel of this coming Sunday, Luke chapter 14, and one quote from the gospel: "And behold, there was a certain man before him who had the dropsy." And it says, "The man who indulges in impurity is like a person laboring under the dropsy. The latter is so much tormented by thirst that the more he drinks, the more thirsty he becomes. Such, too, is the nature of the accursed vice of impurity. It is never satiated." And beloved, it is not abnormal to struggle with impurity and desires and lust and temptations and all of that. It is not abnormal. The question is what we do with that. Priests, religious, consecrated persons must live a life of chastity. But of abstinence, so absolutely no sexual activity whatsoever. Married couples must also live a life of chastity, and to be chaste means to have one wife and one husband and be completely loyal to them. And even within marriage, some things are not proper. St. Thomas of Villanova says, "The more the dropsical man abounds in moisture, the more he thirsts. So too is it with the waves of eternal pleasures. I will speak today of the vice of impurity and will show in the first point the delusion of those who say that this vice is but a small evil, and in the second, the delusion of those who say that God takes pity on this sin and that he does not punish it. Beloved, all those are delusions. He says, for the first point, the delusion of those who say that sins against purity are not a great evil. First, the unchaste then say that sins contrary to purity are but a small evil, like the pig wallowing in the mire. They are immersed in their own filth so that they do not see the malice of their actions, and therefore they neither feel nor abhor the stench of their impurities. Speaking of the sow now, the pig, which excite disgust and horror in all others. Can you, who say that the vice of impurity is but a small evil, can you, I ask, deny that it is a mortal sin? And the word mortal means death, beloved. It kills the soul. It separates the soul from God. The author says, if you deny it, you are a heretic. For as St. Paul says, do not err, E-R-R. Neither fornicators, nor adulterers, nor the effeminate, etc., shall possess the kingdom of God. It is a mortal sin. It cannot be a small evil. It is more sinful than theft, or detraction, or the violation of the fast. How then can you say that it is not a great evil? Perhaps mortal sin appears to you to be a small evil. Is it a small evil to despise the grace of God, to turn your back on him, and to lose his friendship for a transitory, beastly pleasure? Second point, St. Thomas teaches that mortal sin, because it is an insult offered to an infinite God, contains a certain infinitude of malice. A sin committed against God has a certain infinitude on account of the infinitude of the divine majesty. And beloved, I've often said it is not so much the sin itself, but the one sinned against. Is mortal sin a small evil? It is so great an evil that if all the angels and all the saints, the apostles, martyrs, and even the Mother of God offered all their merits to atone for a single mortal sin, the oblation would not be sufficient. It would not. That's why our Lord had to die, dear ones. No, for that atonement or satisfaction would be finite, made by finite creatures. But the debt contracted by mortal sin is infinite on account of the infinite majesty of God, which has been offended. The hatred which God bears to sins against purity is great beyond measure. If a lady find her plate soiled, she is disgusted and cannot eat. Now with what disgust and indignation must God, who is purity itself, behold the filthy impurities by which his law is violated. He loves purity with an infinite love, and consequently, he has an infinite hatred, that's limitless, infinite hatred for the sensuality which the lewd, voluptuous man calls a small evil. Even the devils, who held a high rank in heaven before their fall, disdain to tempt men to sins of the flesh. So don't quickly say the devil made me do it. Point three, St. Thomas says that Lucifer, who is supposed to have been the devil that tempted Jesus Christ in the desert, tempted him to commit other sins, but scorned to tempt him to offend against chastity. Is this sin a small evil? Is it then a small evil to see a man endowed with a rational soul and enriched with so many divine graces, bring himself by the sin of impurity to the level of a brute? Fornication and pleasure, says Saint Jerome, pervert the understanding and change men into beasts. In the voluptuous and unchaste are literally verified the words of David, quote, and man, when he was in honor, did not understand. He is compared to senseless beasts and is become like to them. Psalm 48. St. Jerome says that there is nothing more vile or degrading than to allow oneself to be conquered by the flesh. Is it a small evil to forget God and to banish him from the soul for the sake of giving the body a vile satisfaction, of which when it is over you feel ashamed? Of this the Lord complains by the prophet Ezekiel, quote, thus saith the Lord God, because thou hast forgotten me and hast cast me off behind thy back. St. Thomas says that by every vice, but particularly by the vice of impurity, men are removed far from God. Point four, moreover, sins of impurity, on account of their great number, are an immense evil. A blasphemer does not always blaspheme, but only when he is drunk or provoked to anger. The assassin, whose trade is to murder others, does not, at the most, commit more than 8 or 10 homicides. But the unchaste are guilty of an unceasing torrent of sins, by thoughts, by words, by looks, by complacencies, and by touches. so that when they go to confession, they find it impossible to tell the number of the sins they've committed against purity. Even in their sleep, the devil represents to them obscene objects, that on awakening they may take delight in them. And because they are made the slaves of the enemy, they obey and consent to his suggestions. For it is easy to contract the habit of this sin to other sins, such as blasphemy, detraction, and murder. Men are not prone, but to this vice nature inclines them. Hence, St. Thomas says that there is no sinner so ready to offend God as the votary of lust is. On every occasion that occurs to him, the sin of impurity brings in its train the sins of defamation, of theft, hatred, and of boasting of its own filthy abominations. Besides, it ordinarily involves the malice of scandal. Other sins, such as blasphemy, perjury, and murder, excite horror in those who witness them. But this sin excites and draws others who are flesh to commit it, or at least to commit it with less horror. By lust, says St. Cyprian, the evil triumphs over the entire man, over his body and over his soul, over his memory, filling it with the remembrance of unchaste delights in order to make him take complacency in them, and over his intellect to make him desire occasions of committing sin, over the will by making it love its impurities as his last end and as if there were no God. Here's the music for our break, beloved. And as always, after our second break, we'll have a half hour for your calls, your emails, and call in, beloved, with anything on your heart, this topic or one of your own heart, toll free, 1-877-511-5483, or email at mother@thestationofthecross.com.
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1: Welcome back, beloved, to Mother Miriam Live. We are reading an actual sermon. It's on impurity, and it is by St. Alphonsus Maria Liguori, presented by Alan Fimister. And we are on the fifth point. I won't repeat it because I'd like to continue this article. I'll just repeat the beginning of the fifth point. By lust, says St. Cyprian, the evil triumphs over the entire man, over his body and over his soul, over his memory, filling it with the remembrance of unchaste delights in order to make him take complacency in them, over his intellect to make him desire occasions of committing sin, over the will by making it love its impurities as his last end and as if there were no God. I made, said Job, a covenant with my eyes that I would not so much as think upon a virgin. For what part should God from above have in me? Job was afraid to look at a virgin because he knew that if he consented to a bad thought, God should have no part in him. And I personally recall our Lord's word in the Gospels, if you even look on a woman to lust for her, you have committed adultery in your heart. Look on a woman to lust for her and you've committed mortal sin, even that if you don't go through with the act. According to St. Gregory, from the impurity arises blindness of understanding, destruction, hatred of God, and despair of eternal life. St. Augustine says, though the unchaste may grow old, the vice of impurity does not grow old in them. Hence, St. Thomas says that there is no sin in which the devil delights so much as in this sin, because there is no other sin to which nature clings with so much tenacity. To the vice of impurity, it adheres so firmly that the appetite for carnal pleasures becomes insatiable. Go now and say that the sin of impurity is but a small evil. At the hour of death, you shall not say so. Every sin of that kind shall then appear to you a monster of hell. Much less shall you say so before the judgment seat of Jesus Christ, who will tell you what the apostle has already told you. No fornicator or unclean hath inheritance in the kingdom of Christ and God. Ephesians chapter 5. The man who has lived like a brute does not deserve to sit with the angels. Sixth point he makes. Most beloved brethren, let us continue to pray to God to deliver us from this vice. If we do not, we shall lose our souls. The sin of impurity brings with it blindness and obstinacy. Every vice produces darkness of understanding, but impurity produces it in a greater degree than all other sins. Hosea says, wine deprives us of understanding and reason. So does impurity. Hence, St. Thomas says that the man who indulges in unchaste pleasures does not live according to reason. Now, if the unchaste are deprived of light and no longer see the evil which they do, how can they abhor it and amend their lives? The prophet Hosea says that being blinded by their own mire, they do not even think of returning to God, because their impurities take away from them all knowledge of God. They will not set their thought to return to God, Hosea says, to return to their God, for the spirit of fornication is in the midst of them, and they have not known the Lord. Hence, St. Lawrence Justinian writes that this sin makes men forget God. And St. John Damascene teaches that the carnal man cannot look at the light of truth. Thus, the lewd and voluptuous no longer understand what is meant by the grace of God, by judgment, hell, and eternity. Fire, says the psalmist, hath fallen upon them, and they shall not see the sun. Some of these blind miscreants go so far as to say that fornication is not in itself sinful. They say that it was not forbidden in the old law. And in support of this doctrine, they adduce the words of the Lord to Hosea, quote, go, take thee a wife of fornication and have of her children of fornication. In answer, I say that God did not permit Hosea to commit fornication, but wished him to take for his wife a woman who had been guilty of fornication. And the children of this marriage were called children of fornication because the mother had been guilty of that crime. And those who read Hosea know that her name was Gomer. But fornication was always forbidden, and God did that actually an illustration of his people Israel, because they had fornicated, so to speak, with pagan gods and pagan women. And so Hosea was God's picture to the children of Israel. Go take a wife of fornication. And after he married Gomer, Gomer continued to prostitute. And that was a picture of God marrying Israel, being the husband of Israel, who continued to fornicate, so to speak, with the nations around them. But in fact, fornication has always been forbidden, under the pain of mortal sin in the old as well as in the new law. St. Paul says, no fornicator or unclean hath inheritance in the kingdom of Christ and of God. Behold the impiety to which the blindness of such sinners carries them. From this blindness it arises that though they go to the sacraments, their confessions are null for want of true contrition. For how is it possible for them to have true sorrow when they neither know or abhor their sins? 7. The vice of impurity also brings with it obstinacy to conquer temptations, particularly against chastity. Continual prayer is necessary. Our Lord says in Mark 14, watch ye and pray that ye enter not into temptation. But how will the unchaste, who are always seeking to be tempted, pray to God to deliver them?

dependency, which it induces. Some person addicted to this vice says, I always confess the sin. So much the worse. For since you always relapse into sin, these confessions serve to make you persevere in the sin. The fear of punishment is diminished by saying, I always confess the sin. If you felt that this sin certainly merits hell, you would scarcely say, I will not give it up. I do not care if I am damned. But the devil deceives you. Commit this sin, he says, for you afterwards confess it. But to make a good confession of your sins, you must have a true sorrow of the heart and a firm purpose to sin no more. Where are this sorrow and this sin? And where are this sorrow and this firm purpose of amendment when you always return to the vomit? If you had had these dispositions and had received sanctifying grace at your confession, you should not have relapsed, or at least you should have abstained for a considerable time from relapsing. You have always fallen back into sin in 8 or 10 days, and perhaps a shorter time after confession. What sign is this? It is a sign that you were always in enmity with God. If a sick man instantly vomits the medicine which he takes, it is a sign that his disease is incurable. Point 8. Saint Jerome says that the vice of impurity, when habitual, will cease when the unhappy man who indulges in it is cast into the fire of hell. The unchaste become like the vulture that waits to be killed by the fowler, rather than abandon the rottenness of the dead bodies on which it feeds. This is what happened to a young female who, ever after having lived in the habit of sin with a young man, fell sick and appeared to be converted. At the hour of death, she asked leave of her confessor to send for the young man in order to exhort him to change his life at the sight of her death. The confessor very imprudently gave the permission and taught her what she should say to her accomplice in sin. But listen to what happened. As soon as she saw him, she forgot her promise to the confessor and the exhortation which she was to give the young man. And what did she do? She raised herself up, sat in bed, stretched her arms to him and said, Friend, I have always loved you. And even now, at the end of my life, I love you. I see that on your account, I shall go to hell, but I do not care. I am willing, for the love of you, to be damned. End quote. After these words, she fell back on the bed and expired. These facts are related by Father Segneri. Oh, how difficult is it for a person who has contracted a habit of this vice to amend his life and return sincerely to God. Oh, how difficult is it for him not to terminate this habit in hell. Like the unfortunate young woman of whom I have just spoken. Bishop Robert Barron, I hope somehow you've listened to this story or know it. Would you still say that hell is empty? That God had mercy on her at the last moment and hell is empty? God's mercy is greater than all our sins, and he does have mercy. But again, he will say, thy will be done to those who reject him. There's a second point to this. I don't think we're going to have enough time to read it, beloved, so I won't. I'll begin with the second point tomorrow. It's the illusion of those who say that God takes pity on this sin. And we'll start with that tomorrow, beloved, because the break music will be coming up in a moment. Whether you're married or single, if you struggle with this, if you struggle in your marriage, now I know you don't want to give, something too inappropriate or ask something that I should not answer over the air, but you can ask in discreet ways. You can send an email to mother@motherofisraelshope.org, and I can answer it. I can read it as to make it appropriate and answer it appropriately on the air, or get back to you by email.

people in and out of marriage are living unchaste lives. Many married couples do not understand that many of the sins outside of marriage are equally sinful within marriage. It's very, very important. So God bless you, beloved. Call in with anything whatsoever on your heart. Toll free.

0: 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This is Mother Miriam. Like Mother Miriam Live and the many other programs that originate from the Station of the Cross, Divine Mercy in My Soul is all about the messages that Jesus revealed to St. Faustina. 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
1: 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On July 16th, we celebrate the Feast of Our Lady of Mount Carmel. Mount Carmel lies in the north of the Holy Land, near the Mediterranean Sea. The holy prophet Elijah, or Elias, worked a great miracle against the pagans on the mountain, and his successor, the holy prophet Elisha, or Eliseus, lived on the mountain for some time. The Order of the Brothers of the Blessed Virgin Mary of Mount Carmel, commonly known as the Carmelites, were founded sometime in the 12th century, inspired by the holy prophets and their followers, and they traditionally venerate Elijah as their founder. In the 13th century, Our Lady of Mount Carmel appeared to the Englishman St. Simon Stock, General Superior of the Carmelites, and gave to him the devotion of the famous brown scapular. The small brown scapular represents the large scapular, which is part of the Carmelite habit, and Our Lady promised her favor and the grace of final perseverance to all who wear this scapular as a sign of devotion while striving to live a holy life. The separate Sabbatine privilege, attributed to Pope John XXII, requires further conditions in addition to the original brown scapular devotion. Our Lady also promoted the scapular devotion at Fatima. The Scapular Feast of July 16th is the patronal feast of the Carmelite Order. Also honored on this day are St. Marie Madeleine Postel, St. Helier of Jersey, and many other martyrs, confessors, and holy virgins. For more about the saints and seasons of the Catholic Church, visit thestationofthecross.com/saints and seasons.
0: 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I cannot be with you live this hour. God bless you. I'll be back with you soon.
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0: 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We have an email from Miguel. Yes, Miguel, I think we took this yesterday and I promised you I would continue today. Miguel says, "Hi, Mother, lots of love. I'm wondering why does the tradition of the Catholic Church reject most musical instruments for worship, especially percussion? The Old Testament clearly mentions cymbals and trumpets, and King David even danced before the Ark of the Covenant. While liturgical dancing is technically forbidden these days, I don't disagree with the church, and I love Gregorian chant and organ music. But I'd like to learn more about the reasoning for the difference between music in the Old Testament and under the New Covenant. Thank you." I have an article that I'll refer to, Miguel. I haven't ever thought of this myself, but what comes to mind immediately is the context of the culture of David in the Old Covenant, and the joy expressed in their dancing and all of that. But everything they had pointed to God, pointed to Christ. The holiness of the tabernacle itself, if you touched it, you would die on the spot. We touch the tabernacle today, bearing the Lord himself, and we don't die on the spot. God is just as just and just as merciful, but he is extremely patient with us in the new covenant. We have so much more. And I would say it's one thing, I might lead a march for a few miles playing the drum or trumpet or anything else, guitar, ukulele, but if I came before Christ at the end of that parade, I'd fall on my knees and not continue to pray, play the drum. And that's what happens at Mass. Let me just see. Here's an article on Catholic Link, and the title is "No Drums, No Guitars, Why the Organ is the Catholic Church's Favorite." It's by Will Wright Let me just read a bit of this and see if he can help us. In November of 1903, Pope St. Pius issued the motu proprio Trale Solece Turini. I know I'm doing this wrong. I did it wrong yesterday, too. It's Italian for among the cares. Okay, the law has changed since 1903, but it is in the same vein of reform that was advanced by Pope St. Pius X. Let me just go down to the general principles. Sacred music, the Pope says, is a complementary part of the solemn liturgy and participates in the general scope of the liturgy, which is the glory of God and the sanctification and edification of the faithful. Sacred music ought to add decorum and splendor to the celebrations of the church. By singing the liturgical text, we are elevating the text and moving the souls of the congregation to devotion and opening them to receive the fruits of grace. So the reform that music in church should take must be holy and good, which will lead it to being universal in quality. To be holy, it should not be secular. It must be religious and appropriate for the church. It must be truly art. Otherwise, it is a distraction at best and blasphemous at worst. Native music was allowed in various nations, even in 1903, but this music was still to possess a universal quality. And as of 2021, and certainly until Jesus Christ comes again, these qualities of holiness, goodness, artistry, and universality are still in full effect as it concerns sacred music. Now he goes on, I'm not going to go through the whole article to describe the different kinds of sacred music. The Roman Catholic Church, which most clearly communicates these qualities, is Gregorian chant, and so forth, which Pope St. Pius X calls what is proper to the Roman Church. There's also classical polyphony, commended by also Pope St. Pius X. Modern music, again, in 1903, is also admitted to the church if it, 1903, not 2024, if it furnishes compositions of such excellence, sobriety, and gravity that they are in no way unworthy of the liturgical functions. The Pope recognizes that modern music has risen mainly to serve profane rather than secular uses, and thus must be approached with caution. And he says, to summarize the Pope's thoughts on this, sacred music does not include theatrical music. We need to have care for the liturgical text, even the cants, the chants of the liturgical text, the Kyrie, the Gloria, the Alleluia, the Credo, Sanctus, Agnus Dei, Pater Noster. They were to be sung in Latin and without altercation, without breaking syllables, without undue repetition. I won't complete this whole article. So now organ and instruments. The Pope reminds the Roman Church that just like the Eastern Rites, the music proper to the church is purely vocal music. However, music with the accompaniment of the organ is also permitted. Other instruments could be admitted, but it was up to the local bishop. The singing must have a principal place, and the instruments are there only to sustain and never oppress it. Pope St. Pius X writes, the employment of the piano is forbidden in church, as is also that of noisy or frivolous instruments, such as drums, cymbals, bells, and the like. Today, the piano is much more widely accepted in sacred liturgy, but the organ enjoys the favor of the church as the favored instrument. If the instruments are used in the sacred liturgy to support the singing and nothing more, then it would stand to reason that while the piano can be played appropriately as a source of the melody or hymn rather than primarily as a percussive instrument, the drums, the cymbals, bells, and other instruments like electric guitars are overly active acoustic guitars, and overly active acoustic guitars are out of place in the sacred liturgy, according to all prevailing liturgical laws. The voice is primary, the organ is preferred, and care should be taken. And I just go to the bottom of the article now. He says, we have a long way to go in the restoration of sacred music in the Roman Church. Unfortunately, there were many things taught and said after the Second Vatican Council that did not arise from the council itself. The result has been widespread liturgical abuse and overall banality of the sacred liturgy, which should be a joyful and somber celebration. It's a joyful celebration of the sacred mysteries of Jesus Christ, but is also the somber representation of the holy sacrifice of Calvary. People have been greatly misled in there. And so he suggests we dive into the riches of Catholic tradition. There are other articles. Articles on this, Miguel. That doesn't fully answer your question of why cymbals, trumpets, and King David danced in the Old Covenant. Excuse me. It was done outside, by the way, in processions. This was not taken into the temple. Drums and cymbals and trumpets were not taken into the Holy Temple. Absolutely not. But when David danced, they had a procession with the tabernacle that the Philippines had. Philistines. I was wrong. The Philistines had captured for a while, and they recovered it. And if you remember, Uzzah touched it, and he was struck dead. Very, very holy, but they were on procession outside. They would not dare to bring those things into the Holy of Holies or into the holy place where the sacrifices were carried out because it was too holy. No instruments were allowed in there. Let me see now. We have an email from Colleen who says, Dear Mother, I was told of an unfortunate occurrence at a Novus Ordo parish I used to attend by a friend who witnessed it firsthand. It was Divine Mercy Sunday, if I remember correctly, where there were perhaps more people in attendance than normal. The priests in residence, not the pastor, were celebrating the Mass, and they ran out of consecrated hosts before communion was over. Their solution was to take unconsecrated hosts and dip them into the precious blood that was left in the chalice after consecration. This parish does not give out the precious blood at Holy Communion, so it was not an option. I was asked if this constituted a valid communion. I said I was not sure that intincturing an unconsecrated host in the precious blood constituted a valid communion, but that had I been there, I would not have elected to receive in such an unorthodox fashion. What are your thoughts on this? There have been a number of questionable things done at this parish, which is why I rarely attend Mass there anymore. I now attend a very reverent and holy traditional parish almost exclusively. It is such a blessing. Thank you and God bless you. That's an abomination, Colleen. You don't dip an unconsecrated host into precious blood. When you do that, you have a wet cracker of wheaten water. That's all you get. You get a wet cracker, but wet by the precious blood of Christ for sure, but it does not consecrate the host. Absolutely not. This is pretty serious. And what your priests could have done is recognizing the size of the congregation and not having prepared sufficient consecrated hosts, they could have been breaking each host in half to double the amount. They could have done that. That's fine. But this is very serious. And if your priest did it, it means the priests in residence, she said, not the pastor, were doing this. If they did it, to bring it up to those priests who have become basically heretics or could care less for souls and their salvation, because whoever received that unconsecrated host did not receive the Eucharist at all. It's possible they received the Eucharist through the bit of precious blood that was on that host. That's possible. But I would make sure this gets to the bishop. I would first go to the pastor of the church and explain the situation. And if he has a problem with it and says it would be immediately corrected, let it go. But if he makes light of it, or says you don't know what you're talking about, or does nothing about it, or could care less, you take it to the bishop. This is very, very serious. Okay. You can write a letter to the bishop and copy the pastor on it. And tell the bishop that you've spoken to the pastor and he does not believe anything should be done or corrected. And you told the pastor that you're going to now write the bishop. So tell the bishop, I'm copying the pastor on this. It's just horrible. And whatever other abuses he does, don't let them go. If they're small, if they're meaningless, but if they have to do with the consecration and the Eucharist, we must deal with that. We'll be right back and answer an email from Nicole, and there'll still be 10 minutes when we come back for you to call in, dear ones, with anything on your heart if you wish. Toll free 1-877-511-5483 or email

0: When the pagan centurion said, "Only say the word and my servant will be healed," the Lord said, "Never, never have I found this much faith in Israel." Quite a statement. Never. So what's he going to say about you and me? Is he going to look at us and say, "Well done, good and faithful servant. You believed, you lived it. You are fantastic." Or is he going to look at us and say, "I tell you, I do not know you." I'll say, "But Lord, Lord, you did this and that and the other thing." Does he know us? Do we know him? Is the real question. Because if we truly know him, we're going to love him and we're going to live according to his way. That's the challenge put before all of us.
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4: 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Nicole writes in and says, "Hello, Mother Miriam. This is Nicole, and I hope you're doing well." I am, Nicole, and thank you. She says, "I have a question about God's plan for us and how that ties into the choices that we make. Do you believe that we could say something bad that will ultimately end up redirecting our life's course that God initially planned for us?" Well, I do, but it's not so much what we say, it's what we do. If we say what is evil or an offense to God, we go to confession and God forgives us and we go right on with our life. But if we do something that's against God, we have free will. And she says, or in another way, do something that would make God so upset as to him not giving us the right, beautiful plan that he initially desired. No, what you're doing there is, you know, God says, "You think I'm such a one as you, but I'm not." You're in a sense, putting on God human emotions that's out of control. God is not us. That we do something that make him so upset as to his not giving us the right, beautiful plan that he initially desired. That'd be comparable to a mother telling her three-year-old not to touch the lamp on the table. But the three-year-old, the mother goes out of the room and the three-year-old can't resist it. So she touches the lamp and smashes it. Well, maybe it was a precious heirloom by her mother or grandmother, and the mother is really, really upset. But even in that case, she's not going to give up her vocation, her plan, her heart's desire to raise that little one in holiness and truth. She needs to find a way to help her understand, taking into account she's 3 years old, and teach her these things rightfully. But no, a parent would not give up on a child like that, and God certainly would not give up. So, no. We're not robots. God may have certain plans for us and desires for us, and he leads us and he gives us gifts, which we are to work out. Philippians 2:13, what God has worked in, and then we fulfill his design for us, but he gives us free will. And if we become a dentist rather than a doctor, or a garbage collector rather than a scientist, that's not sin. That's not opposed to God. But no, God doesn't act like us. He gives us free will. We have a choice to turn from him or not. I hear from many women who believe they were called to religious life, but then they married and now they want religious life because of their circumstances. I can't tell them whether God truly called them to religious life or not. But there are a number of people that really do know God's will, and they just don't want it. And God gives them that choice. He doesn't force them. I don't want to go to Africa and be a missionary. Well, the thing is, if God wants you to go to Africa, he'll put the desire in your heart. That's why one of my favorite psalms says, trust in the Lord with all your heart, Psalm 37. There's another one that says, if we delight, Psalm 37, ourselves in the Lord, he'll give us the desires of our heart. And when I first read that, I said, well, if he gives me my desires, I might be in trouble. But if my delight is in him, I realized he gives the desires to me. So the things I truly desire and love, God has given me those desires, and he will delight in fulfilling them as long as I delight in him. So not to be afraid, Nicole. Don't worry about what you say or you do. If anything is sinful or off track, simply go to confession and grow in love and holiness, and trust in the Lord, Proverbs 3, with all your heart. Lead not on your own understanding in all your ways. Acknowledge he will direct your paths. We have an email from Christine who says, hello, I used to see an acupuncturist. He literally saved my life. That was when I was not aware of the possible spiritual dangers of it. I'm again faced with the same health problem and think about going back to that same acupuncturist. I spoke to several priests who said it's okay for medical purposes, but I'm hesitant and worried. Some priests warn against it. What does the church teach about it, Mother? Christine, if done for medical purposes by a licensed medical doctor, the church says it's okay. It comes from Taoism. It's a Chinese religion. And in general, it's not okay if it's involved in their religion or spiritism. But as a straight medical procedure done by a licensed medical doctor, it is okay. The general principle, I have a statement here from Catholic teaching. The general principle in this matter is that these practices are not bad in themselves and disassociated from their original context, which is Taoism. They can be practiced by Catholics with due discretion. Father Lawrence Gesy, G-E-S-Y, the cult consultant for the Archdiocese of Baltimore and the lead author of Today's Destructive Cults and Movements, it's a book, says those seeking an acupuncturist should make sure the person who is doing the acupuncture is medically licensed. So if that is the case, Christine, if he's medically licensed and it has no connection with Taoism or Chinese spiritualism or anything else, it is okay. It's fine. I hope that helps some. We have an email from Jamie who says, dear Mother, is it always a sin to conceal the truth without actually saying a lie? No. It might save a life to conceal the truth. Many people saved hundreds of thousands of lives during the Holocaust because they concealed the truth without actually lying. And maybe some of them did lie, but it's a lie like the midwives in Exodus who lied to save Hebrew lives. So there are some things that are appropriate. And then, and she says then, or he says, can I hide the truth by saying something that's technically true, but makes someone think the opposite of what's really going on? It depends. Again, if we're doing it to save a life, let's just say during the Holocaust again, someone says, are you hiding Jews? And let's just say, no, have you seen any Jews in here? That say, and you say, no, I haven't. But you know they're being hidden, even if you haven't seen them. But you're not saying it. And it may make them think it's not what's going on. But you haven't lied. You haven't seen them. So it depends upon the subject. If it protects, if it's a righteous conclusion, a righteous outcome, yes. We can protect in that way. If it's a selfish, sinful situation, then we're guilty before God for lying and for misleading people. But again, God gives us the example of the Hebrew midwives who simply said, no, the Hebrew women are strong. They all gave birth before we got here. And that's an example of heroism, actually. So it depends on the circumstance. If it's righteous,

0: Gospels record many instances of our Lord going off to a secluded place to pray. 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
2: Let us pray for our bishops, Michael Fisher and Douglas Lucia. 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Let us pray. O God, the shepherd and ruler of all the faithful, look favorably upon thy servants, Michael and Douglas, whom thou hast willed to be the shepherds in charge of the churches of Buffalo and Syracuse. 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Through Christ our Lord. Amen.

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2: Glory to the Father, and to the Son, and to the Holy Spirit.
3: As it was in the beginning, is now, and will be forever. Amen.

0: Let your holy people rejoice, O Lord, as they enter your dwelling place.
1: Let your holy people rejoice, O Lord, as they enter your dwelling place.
0: O Lord, remember David and all the many hardships he endured, the oath he swore to the Lord, his vow to the Strong One of Jacob. I will not enter the house where I live, nor go to the bed where I rest. I will give no sleep to my eyes, to my eyelids I will give no slumber, till I find a place for the Lord, a dwelling for the Strong One of Jacob. At Ephrathah we heard of the ark. We found it in the plains of Yearim. Let us go to the place of his dwelling. Let us go to kneel at his footstool. Go up, Lord, to the place of your rest, you and the ark of your strength. Your priests shall be clothed with holiness. Your faithful shall ring out their joy. For the sake of David, your servant, do not reject your anointed.
2: Glory to the Father, and to the Son, and to the Holy Spirit.
1: As it was in the beginning, is now, and will be forever. Amen.
3: Let your holy people rejoice, O Lord, as they enter your dwelling place.
2: The Lord has chosen Zion as his sanctuary.
1: The Lord has chosen Zion as his sanctuary.
2: The Lord swore an oath to David. He will not go back on his word. A son, the fruit of your body, will I set upon your throne. If they keep my covenant in truth and my laws that I have taught them, their sons also shall rule on your throne from age to age. For the Lord has chosen Zion. He has desired it for his dwelling. This is my resting place forever. Here have I chosen to live. I will greatly bless her produce. I will fill her poor with bread. I will clothe her priests with salvation, and her faithful shall ring out their joy. There David's stock will flower. I will prepare a lamp for my anointed. I will cover his enemies with shame, but on him my crown shall shine. Glory to the Father, and to the Son, and to the Holy Spirit.
1: As it was in the beginning, is now, and will be forever. Amen.
0: The Lord has chosen Zion as his sanctuary. The Father has given Christ all power, honor, and kingship. All people will obey him.
1: The Father has given Christ all power, honor, and kingship. All people will obey him.
2: We praise you, the Lord God Almighty, who is and who was. You have assumed your great power. You have begun your reign.
0: The nations have raged in anger, but then came your day of wrath and the moment to judge the dead. The time to reward your servants, the prophets, and the holy ones who revere you, the great and the small alike.
2: Now have salvation and power come, the reign of our God and the authority of his anointed one. For the accuser of our brothers is cast out, who day and night accused them before God.
0: They defeated him by the blood of the Lamb and by the word of their testimony. Love for life did not deter them from death. So rejoice, you heavens, and you that dwell therein.
2: Glory to the Father, and to the Son, and to the Holy Spirit.
1: As it was in the beginning, is now, and will be forever. Amen.
3: The Father has given Christ all power, honor, and kingship. All people will obey him.
0: A reading from the letter to the Galatians. When the designated time had come, God sent forth his Son, born of a woman, born under the law, to deliver from the law those who were subjected to it, so that we might receive our status as adopted sons. The word of the Lord.
4: Thanks be to God.

0: Hail Mary, full of grace, the Lord is with you.
1: Hail Mary, full of grace, the Lord is with you.
0: Blessed are you among women, and blessed is the fruit of your womb.
1: The Lord is with you.
0: Glory to the Father, and to the Son, and to the Holy Spirit.
1: Hail Mary, full of grace, the Lord is with you.
2: Blessed are you, O Virgin Mary, for your great faith. All that the Lord promised you will come to pass through you.
3: My soul proclaims the greatness of the Lord. My spirit rejoices in God, my Savior, for he has looked with favor on his lowly servant. From this day, all generations will call me blessed. The Almighty has done great things for me, and holy is his name. He has mercy on those who fear him in every generation.

0: to Abraham and his children forever. Glory to the Father, and to the Son, and to the Holy Spirit, as it was in the beginning, is now, and will be forever. Amen.
1: Blessed are you, O Virgin Mary, for your great faith. All that the Lord promised you will come to pass through you. Let us praise God, our Almighty Father, who wished that Mary, his son's mother, be celebrated by each generation. Now in need, we ask, Mary, full of grace, intercede for us. O God, worker of miracles, you made the Immaculate Virgin Mary share body and soul in your son's glory in heaven.
2: Direct the hearts of your children to that same glory.
1: Mary, full of grace, intercede for us. You made Mary our mother. Through her intercession, grant strength to the weak, comfort to the sorrowing, pardon to sinners,
2: salvation and peace to all.
1: Mary, full of grace, intercede for us. You made Mary full of grace.
2: Grant all men the joyful abundance of your grace.
1: Mary, full of grace, intercede for us. Make your church of one mind and one heart in love.
2: And help all those who believe to be one in prayer with Mary, the Mother of Jesus.
1: Mary, full of grace, intercede for us. You crowned Mary Queen of Heaven.
2: May all the dead rejoice in your kingdom with the saints forever.
1: Mary, full of grace, intercede for us.
3: And now let us pray as the Lord told us.
4: Our Father, who art in heaven, hallowed be thy name. Thy kingdom come, thy will be done, on earth as it is in heaven. Give us this day our daily bread, and forgive us our trespasses, as we forgive those who trespass against us. And lead us not into temptation, but deliver us from evil.
3: Let us pray. May the venerable intercession of the glorious Virgin Mary come to our aid, we pray, O Lord, so that fortified by her protection, we may reach the mountain which is Christ, who lives and reigns with you in the unity of the Holy Spirit, God forever and ever. Amen.

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1: In the name of the Father, and of the Son, and of the Holy Spirit.
2: Amen.
1: Our Father, who art in heaven, hallowed be thy name. Thy kingdom come, thy will be done, on earth as it is in heaven.
2: Give us this day our daily bread, and forgive us our trespasses, as we forgive those who trespass against us. And lead us not into temptation, but deliver us from evil. Amen.
1: Hail Mary, full of grace, the Lord is with thee. Blessed art thou among women, and blessed is the fruit of thy womb, Jesus.
2: Holy Mary, Mother of God, pray for us sinners now and at the hour of our death. Amen.
1: I believe in God, the Father Almighty, creator of heaven and earth, and in Jesus Christ, his only Son, our Lord, who was conceived by the Holy Spirit, born of the Virgin Mary, suffered under Pontius Pilate, was crucified, died, and was buried. He descended into hell. The third day he arose again from the dead. He ascended into heaven and is seated at the right hand of God the Father Almighty. From there he shall come to judge the living and the dead.
2: I believe in the Holy Spirit, the Holy Catholic Church, the communion of saints, the forgiveness of sins, the resurrection of the body, and life everlasting. Amen.
1: Eternal Father, I offer you the body and blood, soul and divinity of your dearly beloved Son, our Lord Jesus Christ,
2: in atonement for our sins and those of the whole world.
1: For the sake of his sorrowful passion,
2: have mercy on us and on the whole world.
1: For the sake of his sorrowful passion,
2: have mercy on us and on the whole world.
1: For the sake of his sorrowful passion,
2: have mercy on us and on the whole world.
1: For the sake of his sorrowful passion,
2: have mercy on us and on the whole world.
1: For the sake of his sorrowful passion,
2: have mercy on us and on the whole world.
1: For the sake of his sorrowful passion,
2: have mercy on us and on the whole world.
1: For the sake of his sorrowful passion,
2: have mercy on us and on the whole world.
1: For the sake of his sorrowful passion,
2: have mercy on us and on the whole world.
1: For the sake of his sorrowful passion,
2: have mercy on us and on the whole world.
1: For the sake of his sorrowful passion,
2: have mercy on us and on the whole world.
1: Eternal Father, I offer you the body and blood, soul and divinity of your dearly beloved Son, our Lord Jesus Christ,
2: in atonement for our sins and those of the whole world.
1: For the sake of his sorrowful passion,
2: have mercy on us and on the whole world.
1: For the sake of his sorrowful passion,
2: have mercy on us and on the whole world.
1: For the sake of his sorrowful passion,
2: have mercy on us and on the whole world.
1: For the sake of his sorrowful passion,
2: have mercy on us and on the whole world.
1: For the sake of his sorrowful passion,
2: have mercy on us and on the whole world.
1: For the sake of his sorrowful passion,
2: have mercy on us and on the whole world.
1: For the sake of his sorrowful passion,
2: have mercy on us and on the whole world.
1: For the sake of his sorrowful passion,
2: have mercy on us and on the whole world.
1: For the sake of his sorrowful passion,
2: have mercy on us and on the whole world.
1: For the sake of his sorrowful passion,
2: have mercy on us and on the whole world.
1: Eternal Father, I offer you the body and blood, soul and divinity of your dearly beloved Son, our Lord Jesus Christ,
2: in atonement for our sins and those of the whole world.
1: For the sake of his sorrowful passion,
2: have mercy on us and on the whole world.
1: For the sake of his sorrowful passion,
2: have mercy on us and on the whole world.
1: For the sake of his sorrowful passion,
2: have mercy on us and on the whole world.
1: For the sake of his sorrowful passion,
2: have mercy on us and on the whole world.
1: For the sake of his sorrowful passion,
2: have mercy on us and on the whole world.
1: For the sake of his sorrowful passion,
2: have mercy on us and on the whole world.
1: For the sake of his sorrowful passion,
2: have mercy on us and on the whole world.
1: For the sake of his sorrowful passion,
2: have mercy on us and on the whole world.
1: For the sake of his sorrowful passion,
2: have mercy on us and on the whole world.
1: For the sake of his sorrowful passion,
2: have mercy on us and on the whole world.
1: Eternal Father, I offer you the body and blood, soul and divinity of your dearly beloved Son, our Lord Jesus Christ,
2: in atonement for our sins and those of the whole world.
1: For the sake of his sorrowful passion,
2: have mercy on us and on the whole world.
1: For the sake of his sorrowful passion,
2: have mercy on us and on the whole world.
1: For the sake of his sorrowful passion,
2: have mercy on us and on the whole world.
1: For the sake of his sorrowful passion,
2: have mercy on us and on the whole world.
1: For the sake of his sorrowful passion,
2: have mercy on us and on the whole world.
1: For the sake of his sorrowful passion,
2: have mercy on us and on the whole world.
1: For the sake of his sorrowful passion,
2: have mercy on us and on the whole world.
1: For the sake of his sorrowful passion,
2: have mercy on us and on the whole world.
1: For the sake of his sorrowful passion,
2: have mercy on us and on the whole world.
1: For the sake of his sorrowful passion,
2: have mercy on us and on the whole world.
1: Eternal Father, I offer you the body and blood, soul and divinity of your dearly beloved Son, our Lord Jesus Christ,
2: in atonement for our sins and those of the whole world.
1: For the sake of his sorrowful passion,
2: have mercy on us and on the whole world.
1: For the sake of his sorrowful passion,
2: have mercy on us and on the whole world.
1: For the sake of his sorrowful passion,
2: have mercy on us and on the whole world.
1: For the sake of his sorrowful passion,
2: have mercy on us and on the whole world.
1: For the sake of his sorrowful passion,
2: have mercy on us and on the whole world.
1: For the sake of his sorrowful passion,
2: have mercy on us and on the whole world.
1: For the sake of his sorrowful passion,
2: have mercy on us and on the whole world.
1: For the sake of his sorrowful passion,
2: have mercy on us and on the whole world.
1: For the sake of his sorrowful passion,
2: have mercy on us and on the whole world.
1: For the sake of his sorrowful passion,
2: have mercy on us and on the whole world.
1: Holy God, Holy Mighty One, Holy Immortal One,
2: have mercy on us and on the whole world.
1: Holy God, Holy Mighty One, Holy Immortal One,
2: have mercy on us and on the whole world.
1: Holy God, Holy Mighty One,

0: Christ, his only Son, our Lord, who was conceived by the Holy Spirit, born of the Virgin Mary, suffered under Pontius Pilate, was crucified, died, and was buried. He descended into hell. On the third day he rose again from the dead. He ascended into heaven and is seated at the right hand of God the Father Almighty. From there he will come to judge the living and the dead.
1: I believe in the Holy Spirit, the Holy Catholic Church, the communion of saints, the forgiveness of sins, the resurrection of the body, and life everlasting. Amen.
0: Our Father, who art in heaven, hallowed be thy name. Thy kingdom come, thy will be done, on earth as it is in heaven.
1: Give us this day our daily bread, and forgive us our trespasses, as we forgive those who trespass against us. And lead us not into temptation, but deliver us from evil. Amen.
0: For an increase in faith, hope, and charity. Hail Mary, full of grace, the Lord is with thee. Blessed art thou among women, and blessed is the fruit of thy womb, Jesus.
1: Holy Mary, Mother of God, pray for us sinners, now and at the hour of our death. Amen.
0: Hail Mary, full of grace, the Lord is with thee. Blessed art thou among women, and blessed is the fruit of thy womb, Jesus.
1: Holy Mary, Mother of God, pray for us sinners, now and at the hour of our death. Amen.
0: Hail Mary, full of grace, the Lord is with thee. Blessed art thou among women, and blessed is the fruit of thy womb, Jesus.
1: Holy Mary, Mother of God, pray for us sinners, now and at the hour of our death. Amen.
0: Glory be to the Father, and to the Son, and to the Holy Spirit.
1: As it was in the beginning, is now, and ever shall be, world without end. Amen.
0: O my Jesus, forgive us our sins. Save us from the fires of hell. Lead all souls to heaven, especially those most in need of thy mercy. The first luminous mystery, the baptism of Jesus in the river Jordan. Our Father, who art in heaven, hallowed be thy name. Thy kingdom come, thy will be done, on earth as it is in heaven.
1: Give us this day our daily bread, and forgive us our trespasses, as we forgive those who trespass against us. And lead us not into temptation, but deliver us from evil. Amen.
0: Hail Mary, full of grace, the Lord is with thee. Blessed art thou among women, and blessed is the fruit of thy womb, Jesus.
1: Holy Mary, Mother of God, pray for us sinners, now and at the hour of our death. Amen.
0: Hail Mary, full of grace, the Lord is with thee. Blessed art thou among women, and blessed is the fruit of thy womb, Jesus.
1: Holy Mary, Mother of God, pray for us sinners, now and at the hour of our death. Amen.
0: Hail Mary, full of grace, the Lord is with thee. Blessed art thou among women, and blessed is the fruit of thy womb, Jesus.
1: Holy Mary, Mother of God, pray for us sinners, now and at the hour of our death. Amen.
0: Hail Mary, full of grace, the Lord is with thee. Blessed art thou among women, and blessed is the fruit of thy womb, Jesus.
1: Holy Mary, Mother of God, pray for us sinners, now and at the hour of our death. Amen.
0: Hail Mary, full of grace, the Lord is with thee. Blessed art thou among women, and blessed is the fruit of thy womb, Jesus.
1: Holy Mary, Mother of God, pray for us sinners, now and at the hour of our death. Amen.
0: Hail Mary, full of grace, the Lord is with thee. Blessed art thou among women, and blessed is the fruit of thy womb, Jesus.
1: Holy Mary, Mother of God, pray for us sinners, now and at the hour of our death. Amen.
0: Hail Mary, full of grace, the Lord is with thee. Blessed art thou among women, and blessed is the fruit of thy womb, Jesus.
1: Holy Mary, Mother of God, pray for us sinners, now and at the hour of our death. Amen.
0: Hail Mary, full of grace, the Lord is with thee. Blessed art thou among women, and blessed is the fruit of thy womb, Jesus.
1: Holy Mary, Mother of God, pray for us sinners, now and at the hour of our death. Amen.
0: Hail Mary, full of grace, the Lord is with thee. Blessed art thou among women, and blessed is the fruit of thy womb, Jesus.
1: Holy Mary, Mother of God, pray for us sinners, now and at the hour of our death. Amen.
0: Hail Mary, full of grace, the Lord is with thee. Blessed art thou among women, and blessed is the fruit of thy womb, Jesus.
1: Holy Mary, Mother of God, pray for us sinners, now and at the hour of our death. Amen.
0: Glory be to the Father, and to the Son, and to the Holy Spirit.
1: As it was in the beginning, is now, and ever shall be, world without end. Amen.
0: O my Jesus, forgive us our sins.

0: sins, save us from the fires of hell. Lead all souls to heaven, especially those most in need of thy mercy. The second luminous mystery, the wedding feast at Cana. Our Father, who art in heaven, hallowed be thy name. Thy kingdom come, thy will be done, on earth as it is in heaven.
1: Give us this day our daily bread, and forgive us our trespasses, as we forgive those who trespass against us. And lead us not into temptation, but deliver us from evil. Amen.
0: Hail Mary, full of grace, the Lord is with thee. Blessed art thou among women, and blessed is the fruit of thy womb, Jesus.
1: Holy Mary, Mother of God, pray for us sinners, now and at the hour of our death. Amen.
0: Hail Mary, full of grace, the Lord is with thee. Blessed art thou among women, and blessed is the fruit of thy womb, Jesus.
1: Holy Mary, Mother of God, pray for us sinners, now and at the hour of our death. Amen.
0: Hail Mary, full of grace, the Lord is with thee. Blessed art thou among women, and blessed is the fruit of thy womb, Jesus.
1: Holy Mary, Mother of God, pray for us sinners, now and at the hour of our death. Amen.
0: Hail Mary, full of grace, the Lord is with thee. Blessed art thou among women, and blessed is the fruit of thy womb, Jesus.
1: Holy Mary, Mother of God, pray for us sinners, now and at the hour of our death. Amen.
0: Hail Mary, full of grace, the Lord is with thee. Blessed art thou among women, and blessed is the fruit of thy womb, Jesus.
1: Holy Mary, Mother of God, pray for us sinners, now and at the hour of our death. Amen.
0: Hail Mary, full of grace, the Lord is with thee. Blessed art thou among women, and blessed is the fruit of thy womb, Jesus.
1: Holy Mary, Mother of God, pray for us sinners, now and at the hour of our death. Amen.
0: Hail Mary, full of grace, the Lord is with thee. Blessed art thou among women, and blessed is the fruit of thy womb, Jesus.
1: Holy Mary, Mother of God, pray for us sinners, now and at the hour of our death. Amen.
0: Hail Mary, full of grace, the Lord is with thee. Blessed art thou among women, and blessed is the fruit of thy womb, Jesus.
1: Holy Mary, Mother of God, pray for us sinners, now and at the hour of our death. Amen.
0: Hail Mary, full of grace, the Lord is with thee. Blessed art thou among women, and blessed is the fruit of thy womb, Jesus.
1: Holy Mary, Mother of God, pray for us sinners, now and at the hour of our death. Amen.
0: Hail Mary, full of grace, the Lord is with thee. Blessed art thou among women, and blessed is the fruit of thy womb, Jesus.
1: Holy Mary, Mother of God, pray for us sinners, now and at the hour of our death. Amen.
0: Glory be to the Father, and to the Son, and to the Holy Spirit.
1: As it was in the beginning, is now, and ever shall be, world without end. Amen.
0: O my Jesus, forgive us our sins. Save us from the fires of hell. Lead all souls to heaven, especially those most in need of thy mercy. The third luminous mystery, the proclamation of the kingdom of God. Our Father, who art in heaven, hallowed be thy name. Thy kingdom come, thy will be done, on earth as it is in heaven.
1: Give us this day our daily bread, and forgive us our trespasses, as we forgive those who trespass against us. And lead us not into temptation, but deliver us from evil. Amen.
0: Hail Mary, full of grace, the Lord is with thee. Blessed art thou among women, and blessed is the fruit of thy womb, Jesus.
1: Holy Mary, Mother of God, pray for us sinners, now and at the hour of our death. Amen.
0: Hail Mary, full of grace, the Lord is with thee. Blessed art thou among women, and blessed is the fruit of thy womb, Jesus.
1: Holy Mary, Mother of God, pray for us sinners, now and at the hour of our death. Amen.
0: Hail Mary, full of grace, the Lord is with thee. Blessed art thou among women, and blessed is the fruit of thy womb, Jesus.
1: Holy Mary, Mother of God, pray for us sinners, now and at the hour of our death. Amen.
0: Hail Mary, full of grace, the Lord is with thee. Blessed art thou among women, and blessed is the fruit of thy womb, Jesus.
1: Holy Mary, Mother of God, pray for us sinners, now and at the hour of our death. Amen.
0: Hail Mary, full of grace, the Lord is with thee. Blessed art thou among women, and blessed is the fruit of thy womb, Jesus.
1: Holy Mary, Mother of God, pray for us sinners, now and at the hour of our death. Amen.
0: Hail Mary, full of grace, the Lord is with thee. Blessed art thou among women, and blessed is the fruit of thy womb, Jesus.
1: Holy Mary, Mother of God, pray for us sinners, now and at the hour of our death. Amen.
0: Hail Mary, full of grace, the Lord is with thee. Blessed art thou among women, and blessed is the fruit of thy womb, Jesus.
1: Holy Mary, Mother of God, pray for us sinners, now and at the hour of our death. Amen.
0: Hail Mary, full of grace, the Lord is with thee. Blessed art thou among women, and blessed is the fruit of thy womb, Jesus.
1: Holy Mary, Mother of God, pray for us sinners, now and at the hour of our death. Amen.
0: Hail Mary, full of grace, the Lord is with thee. Blessed art thou among women, and blessed is the fruit of thy womb, Jesus.
1: Holy Mary, Mother of God, pray for us sinners, now and at the hour of our death. Amen.
0: Hail Mary, full of grace, the Lord is with thee. Blessed art thou among women, and blessed is the fruit of thy womb, Jesus.
1: Holy Mary, Mother of God, pray for us sinners, now and at the hour of our death. Amen.
0: Glory be to the Father, and to the Son, and to the Holy Spirit.
1: As it was in the beginning, is now, and ever shall be, world without end. Amen.
0: O my Jesus, forgive us our sins. Save us from the fires of hell. Lead all souls to heaven, especially those most in need of thy mercy. The fourth luminous mystery, the transfiguration of Jesus. Our Father, who art in heaven, hallowed be thy name. Thy kingdom come, thy will be done, on earth as it is in heaven.
1: Give us this day our daily bread, and forgive us our trespasses, as we forgive those who trespass against us. And lead us not into temptation, but deliver us from evil. Amen.
0: Hail Mary, full of grace, the Lord is with thee. Blessed art thou among women, and blessed is the fruit of thy womb, Jesus.
1: Holy Mary, Mother of God, pray for us sinners, now and at the hour of our death. Amen.
0: Hail Mary, full of grace, the Lord is with thee. Blessed art thou among women, and blessed is the fruit of thy womb, Jesus.
1: Holy Mary, Mother of God, pray for us sinners, now and at the hour of our death. Amen.
0: Hail Mary, full of grace, the Lord is with thee. Blessed art thou among women, and blessed is the fruit of thy womb, Jesus.
1: Holy Mary, Mother of God, pray for us sinners, now and at the hour of our death. Amen.
0: Hail Mary, full of grace, the Lord is with thee. Blessed art thou among women, and blessed is the fruit of thy womb, Jesus.
1: Holy Mary, Mother of God, pray for us sinners, now and at the hour of our death. Amen.
0: Hail Mary, full of grace, the Lord is with thee. Blessed art thou among women, and blessed is the fruit of thy womb, Jesus.
1: Holy Mary, Mother of God, pray for us sinners, now and at the hour of our death. Amen.
0: Hail Mary, full of grace, the Lord is with thee. Blessed art thou among women, and blessed is the fruit of thy womb, Jesus.
1: Holy Mary, Mother of God, pray for us sinners, now and at the hour of our death. Amen.
0: Hail Mary, full of grace, the Lord is with thee. Blessed art thou among women, and blessed is the fruit of thy womb, Jesus.
1: Holy Mary, Mother of God, pray for us sinners, now and at the hour of our death. Amen.
0: Hail Mary, full of grace, the Lord is with thee. Blessed art thou among women, and blessed is the fruit of thy womb, Jesus.
1: Holy Mary, Mother of God, pray for us sinners, now and at the hour of our death. Amen.
0: Hail Mary, full of grace, the Lord is with thee. Blessed art thou among women, and blessed is the fruit of thy womb, Jesus.
1: Holy Mary, Mother of God, pray for us sinners, now and at the hour of our death. Amen.
0: Hail Mary, full of grace, the Lord is with thee. Blessed art thou among women, and blessed is the fruit of thy womb, Jesus.
1: Holy Mary, Mother of God, pray for us sinners, now and at the hour of our death. Amen.
0: Glory be to the Father, and to the Son, and to the Holy Spirit.
1: As it was in the beginning, is now, and ever shall be, world without end. Amen.
0: O my Jesus, forgive us our sins. Save us from the fires of hell. Lead all souls to heaven, especially those most in need of thy mercy. The fifth luminous mystery, the institution of the Eucharist. Our Father, who art in heaven, hallowed be thy name. Thy kingdom come, thy will be done, on earth as it is in heaven.
1: Give us this day our daily bread, and forgive us our trespasses, as we forgive those who trespass against us. And lead us not into temptation, but deliver us from evil. Amen.
0: Hail Mary, full of grace, the Lord is with thee. Blessed art thou among women, and blessed is the fruit of thy womb, Jesus.
1: Holy Mary, Mother of God, pray for us sinners, now and at the hour of our death. Amen.
0: Hail Mary, full of grace, the Lord is with thee. Blessed art thou among women, and blessed is the fruit of thy womb, Jesus.
1: Holy Mary, Mother of God, pray for us sinners, now and at the hour of our death. Amen.
0: Hail Mary, full of grace, the Lord is with thee. Blessed art thou among women, and blessed is the fruit of thy womb, Jesus.
1: Holy Mary, Mother of God, pray for us sinners, now and at the hour of our death. Amen.
0: Hail Mary, full of grace, the Lord is with thee. Blessed art thou among women, and blessed is the fruit of thy womb, Jesus.
1: Holy Mary, Mother of God, pray for us sinners, now and at the hour of our death. Amen.
0: Hail Mary, full of grace, the Lord is with thee. Blessed art thou among women, and blessed is the fruit of thy womb, Jesus.
1: Holy Mary, Mother of God, pray for us sinners, now and at the hour of our death. Amen.
0: Hail Mary, full of grace, the Lord is with thee. Blessed art thou among women, and blessed is the fruit of thy womb, Jesus.
1: Holy Mary, Mother of God, pray for us sinners, now and at the hour of our death. Amen.
0: Hail Mary, full of grace, the Lord is with thee. Blessed art thou among women, and blessed is the fruit of thy womb, Jesus.
1: Holy Mary, Mother of God, pray for us sinners, now and at the hour of our death. Amen.
0: Hail Mary, full of grace, the Lord is with thee. Blessed art thou among women, and blessed is the fruit of thy womb, Jesus.
1: Holy Mary, Mother of God, pray for us sinners, now and at the hour of our death. Amen.
0: Hail Mary, full of grace, the Lord is with thee. Blessed art thou among women, and blessed is the fruit of thy womb, Jesus.
1: Holy Mary, Mother of God, pray for us sinners, now and at the hour of our death. Amen.
0: Hail Mary, full of grace, the Lord is with thee. Blessed art thou among women, and blessed is the fruit of thy womb, Jesus.
1: Holy Mary, Mother of God, pray for us sinners, now and at the hour of our death. Amen.
0: Glory be to the Father, and to the Son, and to the Holy Spirit.
1: As it was in the beginning, is now, and ever shall be, world without end. Amen.
0: O my Jesus, forgive us our sins. Save us from the fires of hell. Lead all souls to heaven, especially those most in need of thy mercy. Hail, Holy Queen, Mother of Mercy, our life, our sweetness, and our hope.
1: To thee do we cry, poor banished children of Eve. To thee do we send up our sighs, mourning and weeping in this valley of tears. Turn then, most gracious Advocate, thine eyes of mercy toward us, and after this our exile, show unto us the blessed fruit of thy womb, Jesus. O clement, O loving, O sweet Virgin Mary,
0: pray for us, O Holy Mother of God,
1: that we may be made worthy of the promises of Christ.
0: Let us pray. O God, whose only begotten Son, by his life, death, and resurrection, has purchased for us the rewards of eternal life, grant, we beseech thee, that while meditating on these mysteries of the Most Holy Rosary of the Blessed Virgin Mary, we may imitate what they contain and obtain what they promise, through the same Christ our Lord. Amen. In the name of the Father, and of the Son, and of the Holy Spirit. Amen.
2: Devotion to Our Lady does not stand in the way of intimacy with our Lord. As a matter of fact, she pushes us. Whatsoever he says to you, that do ye. And in the beautiful language of Richard Crashaw, the unconscious waters saw their God and blushed. Now we come almost to the end of the Mother as Mother. And we open up a new title. We begin to be prepared for the Blessed Mother under a new title. As on one occasion the Blessed Mother follows her son about. He's preaching in the day and praying at night. And she sends a messenger to our Lord as he's preaching. And the messenger said, your mother is waiting. He said, who's my mother?
3: Who is she?
2: Can you imagine a priest on the day of his ordination, when someone announces his mother is there, and he says, who's my mother? That's what our Lord said. Why did he say it? He's saying to her, she had already started him on his public life of redemption. And our blessed Lord is now saying, I do not recognize any ties of flesh and blood. We're beyond all of that. The only bond of relationship that I recognize is the relationship of the Spirit to the Heavenly Father. It is a question of obedience. He who does the will of my Father in heaven, he is my Father, my mother, my brother, my sister. And that's the reason we're called fathers, why we're called mothers and sisters. We're supposed to be doing the Father's will. That's the new relationship. Which brings us to the last title, and this is one that we never talk about. And the reason we do not is because our books are generally not very profound and they just copy out of other books. The result is we have no depth in devotion to Our Lady. But she is now a spouse. Spouse. Not mother. Not that the motherhood is denied. I'm speaking rather of a new degree of revelation. When our blessed Lord is affixed to the cross, he looks down to the two most beloved creatures he has on earth, to Mary and John. Now, who is our Lord on the cross? He is the new Adam. You've often seen representations of crucifixions with a skull at the base of the crucifix. That is a representation of the old Adam. And Christ is the new Adam, starting a new humanity. The human race is divided into two parts, the Adam race and the Christ race. So our Lord is the new Adam. Who is our Lord, the Blessed Mother at the foot of the cross? The new Eve. Who did God say he was throughout the Old Testament? The husband of Israel. I, your creator, am your husband. All the scripture is founded upon the idea of nuptials. The nuptials of man and woman in the Garden of Eden. The nuptials of Israel and God in the Old Testament. The nuptials of divinity and humanity in the Incarnation. Now on the cross, the nuptials of the new Adam and the new Eve. Who did our blessed Lord call himself at the beginning of the public life? The bridegroom. John the Baptist called himself the best man. Delighted to hear the voice of the bridegroom. All right, the new Adam is who on the cross? He's the bridegroom. Who is Mary at the foot of the cross? The new Eve. She's the bride. We're assisting at nuptials. Something's going to happen. So our Lord looks down from the cross and says, woman, not mother, woman, there's thy son. And son, there's thy mother. In other words, here you have the Blessed Mother as the spouse standing for the church. Christ came to this earth to start an entirely new generation and a new humanity. And Mary now symbolized, stands for the church there. But until John is born, she's the new Eve. And John is just the beginning. He's described in the Gospels as the eldest, or the youngest, rather, because Peter outran him, or he outran Peter to the grave. And so now John is the progeny, the beginning of the union. And here is the answer in this day and age to the question that is often asked, can women be priests? No! They cannot. Why? Our Lord said he was the Word, and the Word is the seed. The man gives the seed. The woman receives the seed, nourishes it, fosters it, cherishes it, and loves it. There's no question here of inferiority and superiority. That's nonsense. It's a sublime differentiation of function rooted in nature. And the opening of the side of Christ was almost like the seminal seed begetting the church. This is the great mystery that's enacted here. So that when our Blessed Mother appears later on at Pentecost, you see, she sort of fades out in a certain sense because she's surrounded by all the others. She's in the midst of them, and she just simply becomes lost as the church, as the bride of Christ. And St. Paul constantly describes the church as the bride of Christ. And it's all the nonsense about the institutional and charismatic church that we hear from those who are very fond of novelties. It's just sheer wordplay. The church is not simply an institution. Here it is. It's what? Church is the bridegroom. The church is Christ is the bridegroom. And the church is the bride of Christ. And when we get to heaven, what are we going to assist at? The final nuptials are the bride and the bridegroom. And in the book of Revelation, read it sometime, you'll find the description of that marriage. We'll be attending a banquet, the banquet of life, when the bridegroom and bride will be surrounded by all of their children who are the saints of God. Is this a new doctrine I'm giving to you? Listen to St. Augustine. Like a bridegroom, Christ went out from his heavenly chambers He went with the presage of his nuptials into the field of the world. He came to the marriage bed of the cross, and there in mounting it, consummated his marriage. For it was on a bed, not a pleasure but a pain. And when he perceived the size of his creatures, he lovingly gave himself up and joined himself to the woman forever. Christ is with the church, and the church is with Christ until the end. It is not an institution. It is the body of Christ, and that's the way we speak of marriage. The altar, we say, this is the body of Christ. When a young couple are married, they're saying, take my body, take my blood. And here the body is the bride. And this is the great mystery of the church. And that is why, as we fall away from our rosary, our devotions to Our Lady, we cease to love the church. It is that simple. Devoted to her, never let a day go by without saying the rosary at least once. If you drive a car, the little knobs in the wheel are to remind you of the rosaries. They're the beads for driving. If you play dummy at bridge, you can always get in a decade. Walk into the store. The rosary is, to my mind, a supreme ambulatory prayer. And walking alone is just simply talking to Our Lady. It is repetition, is it? I was once instructing a convert class of about 200 people in Washington, D.C. And some woman came in by chance one evening, stood in the back of the hall, and she came to me afterwards, and she said, after hearing your instructions on the rosary, now I will never become a Catholic, because I find that when anybody says something over and over again, he's not sincere. I don't believe him. I don't trust them. I said, who's this man with you? She said, my fiancé. Does he love you? Yes. I said, how do you know? Well, he told me. What did he say? He said, I love you. When did he tell you? As we came in the hall. When did he tell you before? Well, he told me last night. He tells me every night. I said, don't believe him. He's repeating the same thing. No, we're living in a different moment of time, in a different space, and so we can say over and over again, I love. And therefore, restore your devotion to Our Lady, for we are her children, and we say to her, in the language of Mary Dixon Thayer, lovely lady, dressed in blue, teach me how to pray. God was just a little boy. Tell me what to say. Did you lift him up sometimes, gently on your knee? Did you sing to him the way Mother does to me? Did you ever try telling him stories of the world? And, oh, did he cry? Do you think he cares if I tell him things? Just little things that happen. And do angels' wings make a noise? Can he hear me as I speak low? Does he understand me now? Tell me, for you know. Lovely lady dressed in blue, teach me how to pray. God was just your little boy, and you know the way.

Hi, I'm Jim Wright, president of the Station of the Cross. Throughout our lives, we spend a lot of time working hard, taking care of those we love, and trying to make a difference in the world. 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Have you ever thought about the legacy that you want to leave behind? The Station of the Cross wants to help, so we've partnered with My Catholic Will to make it easy for you to make your will. Through My Catholic Will, you can write a will in as little as 15 minutes, and it's free. 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Thank you, and may God bless you and your family.

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1: In the name of the Father, and of the Son, and of the Holy Spirit. Amen. Let us pray. O God, whose providence never fails to set things in order, we humbly beseech you to remove from us whatever is harmful and grant whatever is for our benefit. Through Jesus Christ, thy Son, our Lord, who liveth and reigneth with thee in the unity of the Holy Spirit, God, world without end. Amen. In the name of the Father, and of the Son, and of the Holy Spirit. Amen. The Station of the Cross Catholic Media Network presents Saints and Seasons. On July 16th, we celebrate the Feast of Our Lady of Mount Carmel. Mount Carmel lies in the north of the Holy Land, near the Mediterranean Sea. The holy prophet Elijah, or Elias, worked a great miracle against the pagans on the mountain, and his successor, the holy prophet Elisha, or Eliseus, lived on the mountain for some time. The Order of the Brothers of the Blessed Virgin Mary of Mount Carmel, commonly known as the Carmelites, were founded sometime in the 12th century, inspired by the holy prophets and their followers, and they traditionally venerate Elijah as their founder. In the 13th century, Our Lady of Mount Carmel appeared to the Englishman St. Simon Stock, General Superior of the Carmelites, and gave to him the devotion of the famous brown scapular. The small brown scapular represents the large scapular, which is part of the Carmelite habit, and Our Lady promised her favor and the grace of final perseverance to all who wear this scapular as a sign of devotion while striving to live a holy life. The separate Sabbatine privilege, attributed to Pope John XXII, requires further conditions in addition to the original brown scapular devotion. Our Lady also promoted the scapular devotion at Fatima. The Scapular Feast of July 16th is the patronal feast of the Carmelite Order. Also honored on this day are St. Marie Madeleine Postel, St. Helier of Jersey, and many other martyrs, confessors, and holy virgins. For more about the saints and seasons of the Catholic Church, visit thestationofthecross.com/saints-and-seasons.
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2: A Catholic take. What you need to know right now. A bold synthesis of inspiration and information. Keeping you up to date on the news and issues from a courageous Catholic perspective.
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4: Praise be to Jesus Christ. Welcome back to A Catholic Take, a bold synthesis of information and inspiration. I'm your host, Joe McLean. Praise be to God. It is good to be on with you today. We're going to talk about joy in the midst of chaos and confusion. How do we live joyful lives despite whatever is coming out of the news, the headlines, social media, the Vatican, or any place in between? We should be joyful Catholics. And I'm speaking for myself here. Perhaps you already are. I've got a long way to go. So we're going to have Nicholas Cavazos on the team from the Traditional Thomas podcast. This is something he's excited to talk about. Being joyful Catholics despite it all. We should be happy. We're going to be talking about that today at 14 past the hour with Nick Cavazos. Also on the team today, we're going to be talking to Father Gerald Murray. He's back as an expert in canon law. We're going to get his opinion of the SSPX's filing for, you know, having their excommunications lifted. What does this mean? What are the canon law implications of it? He's going to be joining us to weigh in on that. Plus, I want to get his comment on Cardinal Burke's comment, who had this to say. Have a listen.
5: One of the problems in all of this is Traditionis Custodis. It's really a persecution of the traditional Latin Mass.
4: We're going to talk a little bit about that today, too, because Archbishop Corleone has also called for easing of restrictions. And you might remember back in November, it was rumored, highly speculated, that Pope Leo told Cardinal Roach to give and be as generous as possible to any bishop who asked for leniency in Traditionis Custodis or extensions for their TLMs in their diocese. The catch, though, is the bishops have to ask. What about those bishops who hate tradition and they never intend to ask? Kind of like the guy in the Carolinas. Remember him? So we're going to get Father Murray to weigh in on those stories as well. So we have a lot to talk about today. Plus, I'm really excited about the gospel today, too. I'm going to be weighing in on that. All of that and so much more today. You can find the show notes linked up at thestationofthecross.com/ACT, where you can not only get the show notes, you can get the podcast of the show, watch the live stream, sign up to the email list, and so much more at thestationofthecross.com/ACT. And for everybody who has been leaving me reviews on the books, I couldn't thank you enough. Praise be to God. I am very grateful to you. The two books, Catholic by Design and He Is Coming, My Novel Fiction, are getting some reviews now. So praise be to Jesus for it. You can find more information about my books at joemclean.com/books. Let's get after it. Let's pray. We have a lot to talk about. Share us with a friend. In the name of the Father, the Son, and the Holy Ghost. Amen. Remember, O most gracious Virgin Mary, that never was it known that anyone who fled to thy protection, implored thy help, or sought thine intercession was left unaided. Inspired by this confidence, I fly unto thee, O Virgin of Virgins, my mother. To thee do I come, before thee I stand, sinful and sorrowful. O Mother of the Word Incarnate, despise not my petitions, but in thy mercy hear and answer me. Amen. In the name of the Father, the Son, and the Holy Ghost, and now your saint of the day.
6: Our Lady of Mount Carmel, pray for us. Mount Carmel lies in the north of the Holy Land, near the Mediterranean Sea. The holy prophet Elijah, or Elias, worked a great miracle against the pagans on the mountain, and his successor, the holy prophet Eliseus, lived on the mountain for some time. The Order of the Brothers of the Blessed Virgin Mary of Mount Carmel, commonly known as the Carmelites, were founded sometime in the 12th century, inspired by the holy prophets and their followers, and they traditionally venerate Elijah as their founder. In the 13th century, Our Lady of Mount Carmel appeared to the Englishman Saint Simon Stock, General Superior of the Carmelites, and gave to him the devotion of the famous brown scapular. The small brown scapular represents the large scapular, which is part of the Carmelite habit, and Our Lady promised her favor and the grace of final perseverance to all who wear the scapular as a sign of devotion while striving to live a holy life. The separate Sabbatine privilege, attributed to Pope John XXII, requires further conditions in addition to the original brown scapular devotion. Our Lady also promoted the scapular devotion at Fatima. The scapular feast of July 16th is the patronal feast of the Carmelite order. For more about the saints and seasons of the Catholic Church, visit thestationofthecross.com/saints-and-seasons. Our Lady of Mount Carmel, pray for us.
4: And now your headline news. Cardinal Burke says the Latin Mass is intimately linked with the very identity of the Catholic Church. In an interview with the Chartres pilgrimage organizers released on the 14th, Cardinal Raymond Burke again strongly defended the traditional Latin Mass, calling it an invaluable treasure of the Church that must be preserved and cherished, for it is intimately linked to the very identity of the Roman Catholic Church, and describing the older rite as inherently missionary for the way it draws the young through its sense of the sacred. Just the News reports more than 100 House Democrats vote to end aid to Israel. Nearly half of the House Democrats voted Wednesday to cut off U.S. aid to Israel through an amendment to the State Department spending bill that would have eliminated $3.3 billion in funding. It failed 314 to 104, with 10 members voting present. The tally marks a sharp shift. Just 37 Democrats backed a similar measure back in 2024. And Zeal reports 5 reported miracles could be potential leads towards the canonization of Fulton Sheen. Ahead of Venerable Archbishop Fulton Sheen's beatification in St. Louis this September, Monsignor Jason Gray, who oversaw the diocesan inquiry into the miracle advancing the cause, told Zeal News that 5 reported miracles have emerged as potential leads towards the second miracle required for canonization. The approved beatification miracle was the 2010 healing of newborn James Fulton Engstrom, who was born with no motion, no respiration, no heartbeat, and regained vital signs after 61 minutes as his family prayed for Sheen's intercession. And those are your headline news. The gospel today comes to us in the Novus Ordo Missae from Matthew chapter 11, verses 28 through 30. At that time, Jesus said, "Come to me, all you that labor and are burdened, and I will refresh you. Take up my yoke upon you and learn of me, because I am meek and humble of heart, and you shall find rest to your souls. For my yoke is sweet and my burden is light." The Gospel of the Lord. Laus tibi Christi. I absolutely love this passage for a number of reasons. It's short and sweet. But most people, most of us today, because we're, 21st century Christians, we read the Bible at a surface level. We don't dive all that deep. You don't understand the deeper meaning Jesus is giving to the audience. Here's these Jews that he's speaking to, they understood the implication immediately. Jesus is making himself out to be the Son of Man of 2 Samuel 6, the promised Son of God, the actual King of Kings and the Lord of Lords. Solomon was a type of Christ. I talk about it in my book, Catholic by Design. We talk about it extensively. But if you go back to 1 Kings chapter 12, or in the Douay-Rheims, the third book of Kings chapter 12, you get this scene of Rehoboam, the son and successor of King Solomon. He is now the king. He is young. He doesn't have a lot of experience, and he certainly isn't his daddy. His daddy was known for wisdom, although his daddy foolishly, stupidly ended his life poorly by offering the incense to pagan gods because he kept marrying all these pagan kings' daughters in order to create, alliances. And he received 666 gold talents every year from these vassal kingdoms. 666, a bad number in sacred scripture, to say the least. Well, the fruit of Solomon, Rehoboam, he now arrogantly has to figure out what to do about his vassal kingdoms and his people, his subjects who are begging him for mercy. Because Solomon charged so much in tax money that they were tired of it. The burden was heavy and cumbersome, and they wanted a break. So if you turn to 1 Kings chapter 12, verse 6, or in the Douay-Rheims, the third book of Kings, go to verse 6 of chapter 12. King Rehoboam took counsel with the old men that stood before Solomon, his father, while he yet lived. And he said, "What counsel do you give me that I may answer these people who want a break?" They said to him, "If thou wilt yield to this people today and condescend to them and grant to their petition and wilt speak gentle words to them, they will be thy servants always." So the old guys, the guys with experience, people like me who are, 14 billion years old, I suppose, and have been around the block 87,000 times, perhaps we've learned a few things about arrogance in our youth. But Rehoboam, he doesn't stop there. He turns to his frat buddies and he asks the young men, verse 10, "And the young men that had been brought up with him said, 'Thus shalt you speak to this people who have spoken to thee, saying, thy father made our yoke heavy. Do thou ease us. Thou shalt say to them, my little finger is thicker than the back of my father. And now my father put a heavy yoke upon you, but I will add to your yoke. My father beat you with whips, but I will beat you with scorpions.'" So the wise King Solomon gave us Rehoboam, who was an arrogant little you-know-what. And because of his arrogance and his pride, he broke the kingdom in two. Jeroboam, and that name is by design because God writes history like we write a novel. Rehoboam versus Jeroboam. Jeroboam takes the 10 tribes to the north and he sets up a golden calf. And they worship a pagan demon again, just like Exodus 32. And the Assyrians will eventually come and wipe them out. And all that will be left is the Samaritans. I want you to think about that today, because this is what Jesus says in the gospel today, that his yoke and burden is light. He is one greater than Solomon here. We'll be back in two. Don't go anywhere.
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4: Praise be to Jesus Christ. Welcome back to A Catholic Take, a bold synthesis of information and inspiration. I'm your host, Joe McClain. Praise be to God. It is good to be on with you. Coming up at 30 past the hour, Father Gerald Murray is going to join the team as a canon lawyer expert. We're going to get his take on the SSPX filing an appeal to the Vatican. What does it mean? What happens next? What's the expectation? How does he see all of that coming down? Father Gerald Murray will weigh in on that. Plus, we're going to get his take on Cardinal Burke's comments on the TLM. and synodality coming up at 30 past the hour. So do join us for that. But, you know, here's a question that I feel like we should be asking more. How can we be joyful in the midst of the confusion and the chaos? Because as Catholics, we should be the most joyous people on the planet, no matter how hard the times are. But yet I don't feel joyful at all. So I reached out to the most black-pilled Catholic I could possibly find to talk about it, my friend Nicholas Cavazos from the Traditional Thomas. Nick, good afternoon. Thanks for being on the team.
15: You know, I am the one sovereignly predestinated to come on here and talk to you about joy. So this should be fun, for sure.
4: It should be. Perhaps we should get the Webster's Dictionary and just look up the terms so we can at least be on the same page. What does it mean to be joyful? Because I look at the news and the trends, and it's just like, at some point, it's just too dang much. And I have to ask myself, Joe, why don't you feel joyful? You should always be joyful. And if I'm being honest, I'm really not all that joyful all the time.
15: Well, I like what you just said there, because I think the first step is just admitting that there's a problem, and also just admitting with yourself, like, hey, you know, I don't want to put forward this facade that I'm just this like amazing Catholic, everything's fine, and that this stuff doesn't bother me. You know, I find that whenever I talk about sometimes the hard issues, that people, though, of course, you're going to have people who are like, oh, you know, you're just black pilling, turn off the internet, whatever. Most people are like, well, actually, I'm glad that you're bringing this up. But we don't want to just stay there. We do want to actually figure out, okay, how am I supposed to live?
4: And just like that, Nicholas Cavazos, cut out. We lost you there for a second. Hopefully you're back.
15: Oh, am I back? I have a thunderstorm going over above my head. So if I just happen to disappear in a flood of raging tempests, I'm still joyful. That's all I got to say. But, we essentially have to ask ourselves the question, what is the difference between joy and happiness? Because, you know, they're interchangeable terms that we use in our common vernacular that I think, again, kind of cloud our minds. Happiness, if you really look into it, is more so a fleeting emotion that we feel due to external things outside of us. So, you know, the happiness we feel celebrating our birthday or an anniversary or, you know, seeing somebody that we love, you know, succeed at their business venture or what have you, right? It could be the joy. See, there I go. I use it again. The happiness that I use for watching a good movie. But joy in the Christian sense is an internal spiritual gift that in the midst of external struggles, I'm still able to rejoice. When we think of some of the scriptural texts on joy, we think of, at least for me, most famously, you know, Galatians chapter 5, where it talks about how joy is a fruit of the Holy Spirit, right? Ultimately rooted in charity, that great love of God. We see in the book of Nehemiah, right, that we're supposed to, that the joy of the Lord is our strength. And in Philippians, that we're supposed to rejoice always. And so we have to ask ourselves, what made these Christians or the Old Testament church, right? What made them in the midst of persecution or invasion from foreign nations, what made them joyful still, right? Because again, there's those external circumstances which are not good. What makes them joyful is communion with the living God. That's the only thing that's going to truly make you joyful. And also, this is what's going to separate a fleeting happiness from a permanent joy. And so when we, if you will, take our eyes off of Christ, as we are very able to do, right? There's been some wise theologians out there who have said, you know, our hearts are idol factories, right? We like to just make idols, whether that be out of people, persons, places, whatever. We like to take our eyes off of Christ. What we have to do is move our eyes back onto Christ and just say, Lord, you know, it begins with humility. I can't save myself without you. I can't live without you. I can't do what you require me to do as a husband or a father or as a brother or mother, sister, what have you. I can't do it without you. And I can't do it the way that I should be doing without you. So that humility opens up the, if you will, root of communion. You're able to be honest where you are before God and recognize that God is not this distant being who, you know, you have to do X, Y, and Z just to approach him. But rather, as the book of Isaiah talks about in chapter 55, verse 1, he says, come, just to use your language, right, from Matthew 11 that you read earlier, right? He says, come to me, all of you who don't have any money, and I will give you milk. I will give you sustenance. This is poetic language saying essentially what our Lord says, right, in Matthew 11. Come to me if you are laden and weary, and I will give you rest. So you first start with humility, and then that charity between you and God starts to grow. You start to hate your sin. You start to see the evil and the wickedness of your sin, and you realize that sin is not this, you know, I keep a little bit over here, and then 75% of the time I serve God. No, you know, that's not how a marriage works. That's not how the spiritual life is supposed to work. I can't, you know, be with my wife 75% of the time and 25% with somebody else. It's all or nothing. So the Holy Spirit starts to convict you, and that spiritual gift of joy grows, where it's, you know, I see all this crazy stuff in the news. I see all this crazy stuff in politics or in the church. And in the midst of that, I'm still being able to say, Christ, you are the one in control. You have a plan. You're sovereign. You have a reason for allowing these things to go on. I'm going to trust you, because again, I'm not God. You are. So it's again, that place and posture of humility.
4: I think as a guy who's been in this business for over 20 years, as a trad Catholic who's always paying attention to the news and the trends and the topics or whatever, I think there's this feeling like, oh, I can't really express joy, because then people are maybe then the perception is that I'm not mad at the evils and injustices in the church. Like I've sort of given a pass to the wolves, the ravening wolves in sheep's clothing. Do you see what I'm saying? There's always this tug of war between like holding the line of righteous anger and just like sort of just being joyful and living your life, just being.
15: Yeah, there is that tension. And I think that this is one of the, honestly, I would say fair criticisms of traditionalism, is that, you know, the fact that there has to be even a subset of people, mutual friends included, right, that are called, you know, the glad trads out there, really goes to show that the movement as a whole really isn't known for love, joy, peace, patience, kindness, goodness, gentleness, faithfulness, and self-control, right? This has been one of my criticisms of traditionalism as a whole, is that, you know, if we fixate so much of our time and energy on what is the Pope doing or what is the Vatican doing, etc., then, you know, it will run you ragged. Now, this doesn't, again, negate, as you said, right issues that we have to deal with, right? There are real substantial issues going on inside of the church, some historical, some doctrinal, some present. But ultimately, should this really rob you of your joy? I don't think so. You know, everybody ultimately at the end of the day will respond to crises in one of two ways. You'll either cope by going to something to fill that void, right? That could be your anger. That could be an addiction. That could be fill in the blank, right? It's an idol. It could be creating crazy conspiracy theories, right? I remember one time I talked to a guy who said he believed that there's no salvation outside the church, except the Jews are the ones running the church.

0: getting into the weeds of church history because I have, you know, ecclesial anxiety, you trying to figure out your own life, you know, I can't do any of that. And so just kind of surrendering and saying, God, you need to be the one to fill my heart. What are the idols that I'm filling my heart with? You know, I think that ultimately it's going to be pride on our hand. You know, we want to solve all the issues ourselves, especially we see the problems in the church. We just want to go and fix it. But again, we're not the one who is in charge. That's not the place that placed us in our life. And when we also remember that when we look at the book of Revelation and we see that, as scripture says, that God has created all things for his glory, then that means that this is ultimately his story. He's the one who appoints things to happen. Remember, he in the book of Acts talks about how he appointed Christ to death by the hands of wicked men, right? So ultimately, it is God who is the one offering his son in behalf of sinful man, right? When we look at false teachers, right? In 2 Peter, we see that false teachers are appointed unto damnation, right? Because ultimately they hardened their hearts and resisted grace, etc. Ultimately, this is God's story. He is sovereign over all of it. And so we can either choose to, you know, be kind of sad sacks and black-pilled, or we can choose to say, God, you know, fill me with your spirit and change my life.
1: Okay, so I get that. I think that the struggle is, what does that look like practically speaking? Like a day in the life, you know, especially like guys like me, but I'm sure a lot of people, they don't want to be blindsided by errors coming from anybody within the church or whatever. They don't want to be blindsided. They don't want to be ignorant. So they want to stay in touch. They want to stay in the know, but at the same time, balancing that with joy, peace, and all of the gifts of the Holy Spirit, the fruits of the Holy Spirit in their life. Like, give me some practical advice.
0: I think the practical advice is twofold. The first thing is, whatever is causing this external situation to bug you, right? Assess it whether realistically or not it should be bugging you. And what I mean by realistically is, you know, when it comes to a lot of the crazy stuff, right, especially Catholic news or even in secular political news, some of it does not affect us. And so if we're having to deal with it, right, all the time, right, and we're not necessarily, you know, becoming to it, then there's really no necessity to it, so put it away. But if it is something that we do have to deal with, then my answer is still going to be the same, which is number two, you have to press into Christ by making him the ultimate priority. So a life of prayer and communion, a life of sacraments where you're going and you're saying, especially in something like communion, you know, Holy Spirit, fill my soul, sanctify my soul, these burdens that I'm bringing, I give to you, you know, move it away from me and allow your joy to fill me up. Remember, the Holy Spirit, because this is a gift of the Holy Ghost, joy, it's not something that, again, you know, you can just go and pick off a shelf or something like that. It's not something that you can just turn on like you would a movie to get external happiness. Rather, it's something that, again, the Holy Spirit is drawing you into, and you just need to say, okay, what sin is there in my life? I repent of that. Lord, fill me with your spirit. The more we repent, the more we're seeking after Christ, the more joyful we should become. And if we're not, then the question really is, you know, are we actually truly repenting from our sins? Or is there something that we're holding on to? Again, a lot of what I'm saying, it'd be wise to speak, especially with your specific situation, with a spiritual, you know, advisor or something like that, like a priest or something. But again, repentance is a great foundation.
1: Amen. Nicholas Cavazos from the Traditional Thomas Podcast. Always a pleasure to have you on the team. Thank you for doing it. Praise be to God. Joy in among the chaos and the confusion of our times. Finding that peaceful balance in your life. Boy, I can tell you, I need it. I'm sure you do too. So let's pray about that. But we still have some other topics to jump into. We're going to be talking with Father Gerald Murray after the break. The SSPX has filed a preliminary recourse against the Vatican decree of excommunication. What does that mean from a canon law perspective? What happens next? And does this mean that the effects of the decree are paused? We're going to get an expert canon lawyer, Father Gerald Murray, to weigh in on that. Plus, let's talk about Cardinal Burke's comments on the TLM.
2: atheists assert the only real form of knowledge is scientific knowledge, thus excluding any sort of religious knowledge, whether philosophical or theological. Such a belief is called scientism, and it's unreasonable for two reasons. First, it's self-refuting. Its truth cannot be verified by the scientific method. It's a metaphysical proposition, and as such,

0: is not scientific knowledge. But if science can't verify the truth of scientism, well then, scientism itself cannot be a legitimate form of knowledge, in which case, it's self-refuting. Moreover, scientism undermines science as a rational form of inquiry, because it denies presupposed philosophical assumptions that are necessary to even do science, such as, there's an external world outside the minds of scientists. So, to reject God's existence on the grounds that it's not scientific knowledge is simply unreasonable. I'm Carlo Broussard with the Ready Reason for Catholic Answers, Catholic.com.
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1: Be to Jesus Christ. Welcome back to A Catholic Take, a bold synthesis of information and inspiration. I'm your host, Joe McLean. Praise be to God. It is good to be on with you. Joining us this afternoon is canon lawyer expert, Father Gerald Murray. Father, welcome to the team. Thank you for being on with us. We're very grateful for your time.
3: No, good to be with you, Joe, and your audience. Happy to be here.
1: Well, let's talk about the SSPX again, and I hope... Honestly, I kind of want to stop talking about them soon because I feel like it's been a nonstop conversation now for the past few months. I'm ready to talk about something else. But the SSPX has filed a preliminary recourse against the decree of excommunication. What exactly did they do? What does it mean?
3: Yeah, so this is according to the Code of Canon Law, Canon 1734, paragraph 1. Which says, before proposing a recourse, a person must seek the revocation or emendation of the decree in writing from its author. But when this petition is proposed, by that very fact, suspension of the execution of the decree is also understood to be requested. So it's basically saying to that the Holy See, in the person of the Cardinal Fernandez's dicastery, is being asked by, we're not quite sure, when the SSPX made a press release describing that they issued this preliminary recourse, didn't say who did it. Did the society as a whole? Was it the six bishops who were declared excommunicated? Not quite clear. But in any event, what happens is they're asking them to, basically revoke the decree of excommunication. They did that within the 10 days that are provided for in canon law. And now it's up to the dicastery of the doctrine of faith within 30 days to respond, either rejecting this petition, this recourse for this petition for revocation, or allowing, or basically, it says that if within 30 days after receiving the petition, the author decree communicates a new decree by which either amends the earlier one or decides the petition must be rejected, the time limits for making recourse run from the notification of the new decree. So then they can make the formal recourse, which is to argue against the decree of excommunication. So it's complicated. It's basically a two-step process, and that's what the society has done.
1: Now, one of the things I heard when this came out the other day was that by doing this canonical step, it suspends the penalties until the response is made out of the Vatican. Is that true?
3: Yes, it suspends the execution of the decree. So the decree is declaring that the excommunication of the six bishops has been incurred. You know, it's a It's basically saying that six bishops did something that in and of itself brings about automatic excommunication. And we're declaring that that occurred. That's what the Vatican did. So there's giving public force to the law by saying that not only did they do the excommunicatable act, but they're to be held publicly to be guilty of that. So yes, so that aspect of it, the decree's effect of making it public and therefore can be acted upon by others is suspended. Doesn't mean the penalty is taken away or been revoked, not at all, but the execution of the penalty is suspended. So they are not now to be considered to be under a declared excommunication of meaning that in the sense that the effects of that cannot be acted upon. So if you're publicly excommunicated, you lose certain rights in the church. Those rights, the loss of those rights is now suspended. So those are not in effect, those canonical effects. Very complicated, I know, but it's legal proceeding.
4: Well, that's why I was asking the question, because I find that utterly fascinating, because for potentially the next 30 days, they could be in total normal canonical relationship with the Vatican at this point?
3: No, they're not, because they have done an act which in and of itself involves an excommunication. So you can be under an automatic excommunication without the Vatican or any authority having publicly declared it.
4: Okay.
3: Now, in this case, since the act was done in public, people can draw their conclusions that saying that they think it was done publicly. We certainly know, apart from the legal aspect of it, it involved a moral fault of disobeying the Pope in a matter in which the Pope was legitimately exercising authority. In other words, he told them not to proceed. He asked them, you know, basically saying, this is going to harm the church, don't do this. His delegate, Cardinal Fernandez, months ago told them not to proceed with these ordinations. So they're not in perfect normal setting at all as regards the effects of what they did. They're simply the canonical effects of a declared penalty are suspended until a resolution is made to their petition to have this decree revoked.
4: Let me ask you a question. Does this apply, this preliminary recourse that the SSPX filed, does this apply just to the bishops, or does it have any effect upon the decree statement regarding the priest of the society and the lay folk of the society?
3: Well, the decree did not declare the lay people who attend mass and other activities of the SSPX. It didn't declare them excommunicated for schism. It did not declare the priests excommunicated. Now, in the explanatory note, the priests were identified as being already excommunicated for schism, and I disagree that has force of law. That can be, you know, the understanding of the dicastery, but they haven't made that a public fact by virtue of issuing a decree declaring that penalty has been incurred. And likewise with the lay people, there's no declaration that they've incurred the penalty, automatic penalty for schism. So now the other question, of course, is we don't know, because the SSPX did not release the text of what they identified in their press release, who is lodging this recourse and what's the scope that they're asking to be considered. Did it just concern the six bishops? Did it concern things said in the explanatory note? We don't know.
4: So when we had you on last week, we talked about this, and you had you brought up the lack of precision from a canon law perspective on this decree, like, for instance, not stating why or what the priests have done to be schismatic or whatever. Like, so I just remember you were very concerned about the precision of the decree and the explanatory notes, and the fact that the faculties can't be removed by Cardinal Fernandez. That would have to come from Pope Leo, which hasn't happened as far as we know. Or do you know, you have an update on that? I guess I bring this up to say, will this be the opportunity for Cardinal Fernandez and the DDF to, like, clean all that up and do this the way they should have done it to begin with?
3: Well, again, it depends on the scope of what this canonical recourse is. If it's simply a recourse by the six bishops, then, you know, the finding that is made in answer to this petition will be in regard to that specifically, not regarding these other matters. If it does concern the priests and the lay people, then we'll see what is done. Cleaning up would be, you know, kind of a colloquial way of saying that it's clear that the Holy See considers that the bishops have committed this act of schism, that they were properly warned and they knew what they should not do if they wanted to stay out of schism. They went ahead and did it, so they entered into schism. The priests have been, and the lay people in the decree are warned not to adhere to the schism, but no specificity was given about what constitutes adherence. And in the absence of that, there's always going to be a legal doubt. Now, in my mind, it's clear the Holy See thinks that priests in the SSPX, by cooperating on an ongoing basis with the bishops, are embracing the schism that the bishops have entered into. The lay people, they're, you know, the question is what degree of cooperation with the bishops and the priests would constitute schismatic act. That's where we need some more canonical precision.
4: Mm. We have a listener who's asking about Canon 1324. And is there in canon law, is simple disobedience versus, I guess, more complicated disobedience, I suppose. What constitutes schismatic acts when it comes to disobedience? Are there exceptions in canon law? Because I'm sure this is probably what they're going to refer to in their own defense in this preliminary recourse back to the Vatican.
3: Yes, well, there, you know, the distinction between disobedience and a schismatic act is raised because the canon regarding the consecration of a bishop without a pontifical mandate, that canon does not state that that is a schismatic act and it's not an offense against the unity of the church. It's an offense against the sacrament of holy orders. But it's still a canonical offense carrying an automatic excommunication. The Holy See, which has the power to do, qualified this act of violating the canon against ordaining a bishop without a papal mandate, they categorize as a schismatic act because the Holy See is doing what it did in 1988, which is saying that when Archbishop Lefebvre consecrated the first group of four bishops illegally, that that was a schismatic act because it was essentially an offense against an essential aspect of the nature of the church, which is bishops in communion with the Holy See, and that bishops, the Holy See has the prerogative in the Latin Rite to nominate the candidates for bishop, and that no other people don't have that. So you can't just go up to the Pope and say, we're going to ordain this man a bishop, we want you to accept him. No, that's not how canon law works. So the Holy See can qualify an act such as what Bishop Fillet and Bishop Gallareta did as a schismatic act, and that's what they did. They were warned of it, and no matter how many times they deny it, they cannot deny the fact that it's within the authority of the Pope to make that determination because he's the supreme judge in the church.
4: We haven't heard from Pope Leo publicly about this. We did hear just before it happened, he made the plea the day before, but since it's happened, I don't think he's made any public statements about that. What do you expect is going to happen next? They have 30 days to respond. What do you anticipate will be the response?
3: Well, I don't know what the Pope himself is going to say, and so therefore I can't comment, and he's speculating on. I don't have enough basis to speculate either. I know that this hurt him. He said that, you know, he expressed distress at the prospect of it. He certainly told Cardinal Fernandez to try and resolve issues once he became aware that the society intended to ordain new bishops. And then the society refused to withdraw that threat that if they didn't, you know, if they didn't get approval before July 1st for the ordaining of four bishops, they were going to go ahead and do it themselves without the papal permission. So, yeah, I think the Pope is not happy about that. As regards the matter presented now as part of the recourse to Cardinal Fernandez, that is a matter being handled at the level of the Castry, the doctrine of the faith. It's not being judged by the Pope himself. Now, he could refer the matter to himself and withdraw it from the competence of Cardinal Fernandez if he wanted to. I don't know that he'll do that. But it's, you know, that process of the recourse will take its, you know, development according to decisions made by the Dicastery of the Doctrine of the Faith and what is, of course, the provisions of canon law.
4: But Leo has to make some sort of a statement on the faculties issue because Francis gave them those. So, as you said, Fernandez doesn't have the power or the authority to remove them without Leo.
3: Well, you know, the question will be, again, what is the full extent of the recourse that the society has posed? Does it include impugning the assertion in the explanatory note that they don't have those faculties for weddings and confessions? In a legal proceeding, not everything that's out there on the street gets into the paperwork. It goes before the judge, in this case, the administrator or the authority in charge of the review of this petition.
4: All right, hold that thought. Father Jerry Murray is our guest. We're going to come back. I want to switch subjects. I wanted to point out what Cardinal Burke said recently in an interview, and Corleone also bringing this up, the Trisha Ladd Mass. Let's talk about that next. Don't go anywhere.
5: Is abortion really safe? We don't know. Despite the seriousness of abortion as a medical intervention, New York fails to require the Department of Health or any state agency to specifically track abortion complications, leaving New York without a transparent system to monitor outcomes. The federal government also lacks a mandatory reporting system for abortion-related injuries. Responsible healthcare does not lack oversight of health risks, nor does it intentionally destroy human lives. Abortion is not healthcare. Learn more at fclny.org.
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0: Praise be to Jesus Christ. Welcome back to A Catholic Take, a bold synthesis of information and inspiration. I'm your host, Joe McLean. Praise be to God. It is good to be on with you today. We have Father Gerald Murray on the team. We were talking about the SSPX and their appealing to the Vatican. We covered that in the last segment. Father Gerald Murray is back. Welcome back. Thank you, Father, for being on. I want to play this clip. It's a short clip, a little piece of an interview. I'm going to link to it in the show notes today. Cardinal Burke, synodality has to be stopped. But it was on his comments on the Traditionis Custodis. Have a listen.
1: Now, one of the problems in all of this is Traditionis Custodis, it's really a persecution of the traditional Latin Mass, which there could be no question in anybody's mind. Pope Benedict XVI made it so clear, this is an eternal good in the Church, a form of the Roman Rite that was celebrated for more than 15 centuries. It's so beautiful and faithful are nourished spiritually by this form of the Latin Rite.
0: And it's been a big issue, and it's becoming more and more of an issue. And in fact, it's being covered by mainstream non-Catholic media even. Cordleone, Archbishop Cordleone out of San Francisco, he's calling for the lightening up of restrictions in Traditionis Custodis. And it was rumored back in November, The Pillar reporting this, I'll link to it in the show notes, Leo poised to grant generous exemptions to Traditionis Custodis. And the question I have, you Father, is does the SSPX situation, does this put a big highlight on the need to be more generous to Catholics who want more of the patrimony and traditions of Holy Mother Church and not less? Because it feels lately that there has just been a vice grip clamp in many dioceses across the United States and the West in particular against traditional Catholics.
2: No, I think it does require the situation with the Society of St. Pius X does require that the Holy See respond with greater generosity in making available the traditional Latin Mass and the other sacraments to people who find great spiritual strength. Cardinal Burke is absolutely right. This Mass nourishes the faith. It's been a source of spiritual strength. You know, the great Mass is in its essence has been celebrated for 1,500 years, has proven its worth. And since we're, a Catholic church which values tradition, that tradition of prayer and liturgical worship should not be cast aside. And it makes sense from a strategic point of view, meaning if you're going to tell people don't adhere to a schism, then you have to provide them with means so that they can nourish their spiritual life in a way that, the church approves of, i.e. legitimate celebrations in diocesan parish churches of the traditional Latin Mass. That is what, by the way, was really the most innovative aspect of a Summorum Pontificum, that it was not up to the bishop of a diocese whether the Mass could be celebrated, the traditional Latin Mass. It was up to the parish priest, as long as he had a community of people requesting the Mass and as long as he was capable and knowledgeable of celebrating the Mass, then it could be done. And that provided great liturgical peace in most places. So I think it would, Pope Leo, I know when he met with French, or he sent a message to the French bishops when they were meeting recently, in which he said to be generous in providing for those Catholics attached to, the earlier liturgical forms. So I think the will of the Pope is in that direction. Now, what decision he'll make, again, I don't know, but I would say, Cardinal Burke, Archbishop Corleone, Cardinal Koch, Cardinal Muller, certainly Cardinal Sarah is a great proponent of reverent worship. There are many, many good reasons to do this. So I think we'd have great peace in the church if your average Catholic could say, well, I like the old Mass and I can drive my car to get there.
0: Right. I'm Summorum Pontificum. This is something I've been saying a number of times when this subject comes up. My own personal witness of Summorum Pontificum in my diocese, or Galveston, Houston, is that the TLM was spreading fast through these Novus Ordo parishes. And Novus Ordo Catholics were being exposed to it, and they loved that they could just go to their suburban parish and experience the tradition and patrimony of Holy Mother Church right there. They didn't have to go to some other place an hour away or more. It was all right there. And Traditionis Custodis hammered that, it seems. It seems like it took away from the diocesan parish experience building the, you know, I go to a fraternity parish, so it builds our fraternity. And our parking lot is not big enough to hold the number of Catholics now. It's just doubled and tripled and quadrupled. So it seems like it's a weird, this weird scenario in where the average ordinary Catholic, not rad Catholics, not trad Catholics, but the average ordinary Catholic seems to be paying the price most. And this is what I want to bring up and get your comment on. If you go back to that Pillar article, it points out that Archbishop Miguel Buendia, the nuncio to Great Britain, informed Cardinal Arthur Roach that Leo wants him to be generous to the bishops that ask. And that feels like the rub right there, Father. The bishops have to do the asking, and there are many bishops who want nothing to do with the TLM. It feels like the average traditional Catholic or Catholic who wants it is going to be the one to suffer.
2: No, that's precisely because, you know, when Pope Benedict gave some more pontifical permission for priests to celebrate this without having to get permission from their local bishop, he was responding to a crisis that had been clearly identified, because Pope John Paul II had given Ecclesia Dei and given permission for people to have the Latin Mass, but it was basically under the control of the Vatican or the bishops. And there were bishops who were resistant and wouldn't grant permission. So, yeah, it's some more pontificum produced a great amount of liturgical peace. Now, there was no great upheaval in the church. And you had many parishes where you'd have both a Latin and a New Order Mass, and people go to one or the other depending on their schedules. And there was no resentment. And, you know, I'm a priest. I've celebrated both forms of the Mass, extraordinary, ordinary. This can be done with great peace for so many people. And I have to say, I think Pope Leo would appreciate the fact that if you're going to tell people don't adhere to a schism, then you have to say, well, what's one of the things that motivated the schism, which was people like to go to a Mass based on the tradition of the church. So you say, okay, well, you can do that Mass without being in a schism. And that's certainly, look, we already have the fraternity and the Institute of Christ the King, and Fraternity of St. Peter. It's ironic that Summorum Traditionis Custodes was discriminatory against diocesan priests, because priests in the fraternity could celebrate that Mass anytime they want. Exactly. Diocesan priests could not without, you know, getting permission from the bishop. They couldn't do it in their churches. The fraternity priests can do it in their churches. And there's no logical sense, unless, in fact, you're trying to, you know, stop the Mass, and you just, like, say, well, we're going to stop the great majority of them, and then we'll get to the other category of priests later on. We do know, sad to say, that Pope Francis, in the letter accompanying Traditionis Custodes, says that eventually everybody has to go to the new Mass again, that they're going to try to abolish it. That, I think, was just a big mistake, and I don't think Pope Benedict didn't like it. Cardinal Archbishop Genschwein told us that, and I don't think most cardinals or bishops would agree that that was any appropriate response to what people in the pews want.
0: We got about a minute left here. It feels like His Holiness Pope Leo is not going to take us back to Summorum Pontificum. It feels like Traditionis Custodes is here to stay, because the bishops who don't like it still want a say in that. Do you think we'll ever see Summorum Pontificum again?
2: I don't know. I'm optimistic, because I think Pope Leo doesn't harbor the strong dislike that Pope Francis did towards traditional ways in the church. You know, Pope Francis was quite blunt that he did not see any role for the traditional Latin Mass in the church. Because he wrote in that letter that everyone's eventually have to go to the new order. I don't think Pope Leo shares that, but, you know, he hasn't expressed himself very much on it, except to tell the French bishops, we know, be generous. So if he tells them to be generous, yeah, I imagine he will be too.
0: Father Gerald Murray, always grateful for your input. Thank you for your time today. Would you give us your blessing, please?
2: Yes, may Almighty God bless all your listeners, the Father and the Son and the Holy Spirit. Amen.
0: Amen. Praise be to God in all things. Father Gerald Murray, again, thank you for being on the team. We're going to go into the after show, and I'm going to read your comments. What you have to say, you get to be a part of the conversation as well. You can do that in the live video feed. Just got to go to thestationofthecross.com/ACT, smash the watch live stream, and be a part in the comm box on YouTube, Facebook, Rumble, elsewhere. Your take is up next. We'll see you right back here tomorrow morning. God love you. God bless you.
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8: As many of you know, altar rails in Catholic churches have almost entirely disappeared throughout the Catholic Church. 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
2: People who are inclined to traditional liturgy are inclined to traditional spirituality, are inclined to traditional morality. And you don't get invited to the cool kids table when you have those kinds of commitment. That's my hermeneutic of suspicion at work. Is that too darkly cynical on my part?
3: Not all dark cynicism is wrong, I can tell you that.
2: Could you put that in writing? I want to have that calligraphied. Thank you.
3: It's sort of like when there's a storm cloud, it's not rude to say, gee, I think the storm is about to hit.
2: Praise be Jesus Christ. This is Father Robert McTague of the Society of Jesus, your daily host for the Catholic Current, where we bring Christ to the world and the world to Christ. 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As always, let's start with prayer. In the name of the Father, Son, and the Holy Spirit. Almighty God, through the intercession of St. Ignatius Loyola, we ask that you pour forth your Holy Spirit upon us, a spirit of discernment, that we hear your voice and obey your command. In the name of the Father, Son, and the Holy Spirit. Amen. Well, friends, I know it's a very popular thing when you go to Rome to, you know, go to the Vatican to try to have an audience with the Pope. Even if you're in a big crowd, you try to get photographed with the Pope. And I know lots of people who are in a receiving line have a half a second handshake with the Pope, and they take that as a personal papal endorsement, and they try to market it accordingly. So I always want to be a little skeptical and a little careful with people being photographed handshaking with the Pope. The Pope is a busy man. He doesn't know everything that every baptized Christian is doing. But I think there are some things he should know about, and there are some things that the people around him should protect him from. And that's why, sadly, today's episode is called Walking with Revolutionaries? There's something called popular movements. They have very dark and shady roots, and they seem to have become really buddy-buddy with the Vatican the past 10 or 12 years. So when it's time to look under a fresh rock and look at the horrors underneath, my go-to guy is the president of the Lepanto Institute and a friend of the show, Michael Hitchborn. Welcome back to the Catholic Current.
4: Thanks so much for having me back on, Father.
2: Michael, I always start our interviews with one of these days we're going to talk about something really upbeat and pleasant that doesn't make me feel nauseated at the end. But I don't think today is that day. You've recently released two reports, and as always, very thoroughly, carefully documented and not tendentious, about something called popular movements becoming cozy with the Vatican. I had a vague sense of popular movements where they were mostly Latin American, sorta, kinda socialist, a little bit liberation theology hangover, and everyone had read the book Pedagogy of the Oppressed. But that's as far as I knew. There's very much more, though, isn't there?
4: Yes, a lot of people have a misunderstanding about popular movements. They hear popular movements and all they think about are, a large gathering of people, popular being it has broad support, and a movement being, you know, like the pro-life movement or the LGBT movement or whatever it is. Exactly. That there's an ideology that's being propagated through broad support. But the notion of popular movements actually falls more in line with Saul Alinsky's idea of community organizing. Okay. And the purpose of the popular movements is revolutionary social change. And a lot of people say, well, we're revolutionary. We mean that not in the violent sense. We mean that in the, we need change for the sake of these oppressed people or whatever. So it's revolutionary in the sense that they want change for the better. But that's not really what's going on with the popular movements that we have been watching and paying attention to for the last 15 years, primarily with what we found going on in the Vatican, well, since 2014.
2: Okay, so what's the kickoff in 2014? How did this precipitate this crisis?
4: So Pope Francis in 2014 launched what he called the World Meeting of Popular Movements. And it was actually a continuation of a program that he had going on when he was the Bishop of Buenos Aires. Mm-hmm. But what he instituted was this meeting of a whole bunch of different South American organizations, plus a few from Africa and a couple from Asia. Mm-hmm. The popular movements that he brought in were groups like MST, Movimiento dos Trabajadores Sem Terra. You had these Guatemalan groups that were involved with guerrilla warfare. You had La Via Campesina, which is a massive organization, a global organization started back in the 90s. And the problem is they're all communists. Everybody remembers that picture of Pope Francis receiving that blasphemous hammer and sickle crucifix from Evo Morales back in 2015.
2: He's the president of Bolivia?
4: Yes.
2: Okay.
4: And what people don't really seem to remember, or it actually wasn't that much reported, was that the reason he was in Bolivia was to convene the second world meeting of popular movements. And the day before the meeting took place, Evo Morales handed him that hammer and sickle crucifix. The very next day, Evo Morales sat right next to him for the rest of these meetings. And they were, again, these are communist organizations. Evo Morales is a Marxist. You start putting two and two together and you see this is basically giving top cover for a moral veneer from the Vatican to communist movements.
2: Now, I want to interject. In my research, I tried to put together a comprehensive list of papal condemnations of socialism, Marxism, communism, and it was just entirely too long. So, folks, we put just three documents to get you started. We put that in the show notes. Now, as a professor of philosophy and theology and a student of history, I could say Marx was a lousy economist, a worse philosopher, and just an absolutely miserable, horrible human being. So the idea that he's going to become the nuclear reactor, the furnace, the lifeblood of a movement makes me really wonder how Catholic or how intelligent these people are. They may be cunning, they may be crafty, but I don't think they study the faith, they don't study the tradition, and they're not very good as philosophers. But if Pope Francis is calling the second worldwide meeting, can we take that as a stamp of approval?
4: I actually would.
2: Okay.
4: I don't know how we can interpret it any other way. I really don't.
2: Right, right. No, I agree. I don't know how. So who let this happen? Someone should have said something to somebody to do something about it. And let's not forget, the hammer and sickle goes back to the old Soviet flag. It was the workers and the farmers who were going to be the vanguard of the workers' revolution and throw down the bourgeoisie and et cetera, et cetera. Mm-hmm. And historically, communism and Marxism doesn't have very nice things to say about the church, does it?
4: No, not at all. In fact, Karl Marx, when he was writing about how religion is the opiate of the masses, what he did, he didn't mean that it was some sort of pipe dream that was just kind of an illusion. What he meant was that it's a way of quelling the masses for the propagation of communist ideologies. So if you wrap communism into a religious veneer, then you get what he was actually aiming for. And that's kind of the problem that we're finding with this world meeting of popular movements.
2: Well, you know, gosh, I remember when I was an undergrad in the 80s. I mean, this is not a new thing, but they were selling little red books. I remember Mao's little red book in communist China. And it was called Quotations from Chairman Jesus. And it was a way of, you know, cutting and pasting the Gospels in order to have sympathies for Marxism. So the story goes something like this. Material poverty is bad, and the only one who can rescue it is going to be Marxism. And now we go back to the 70s with liberation theology, which, I'm not kidding, I'm sure you've seen this too, Michael. A lot of liberation theology was fomented by the Soviet KGB in the 70s. It wasn't a genuine popular movement. But the story goes is that if you combine Marxist critiques and worker struggles, then you end up being Moses and the book of Exodus, and that's how to do theology. Have you heard that stream as well?
4: Absolutely. In fact, if you really understand what Marxism is, it's the idea of perpetual revolution. And the focus of the revolution is on the rejection of the cross. It's all built around envy and yes. the desire to take something that you don't have from those who do.
2: Right. And again, I can't stress enough, friends, how much Marx hates Christ. Marx hates Christ. Yeah. He hates the incarnation. He hates the cross. And when we talk about Marxism, when we talk about socialism, which is just Marxism with a smile on its face and a gun behind its back, and Marx is very clear that he can't wait for it to be his turn to be the violent one. So if there is a safe way of dallying with communism, I don't know what it is. I think it compromises your faith. I think it compromises your morals. And really, it's lousy theology. It's lousy economics. And what Marxism has bequeathed to the world is the cult of envy and tens of millions of dead bodies, people who died in terror and violence or through the slow agony of starvation. This is not something that we can play with. Friends, we come back. We're going to continue our conversation with Michael Hitchborn of the Lepanto Institute. We're talking about walking with revolutionaries. Are there Marxist populist movements getting cozy with the Vatican? Michael says that he has the receipts. 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Remember, our rallying cry here at the Catholic Current is Christus Mundo, Mundus Christo, bringing Christ to the world and the world to Christ. We do it because our Lord says so, for the greater glory of God, the love of our neighbor, and the salvation of our own soul. Take this to your family and friends. Together we'll take it to the whole world. Let's do this good work together. Let's be so very much more than merely relevant. Back in just 2 minutes. Please do stay with us.

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4: 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The bread Catholics are known for is the Eucharist.
5: The body of Christ.
4: Rightly so. 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The pretzel. Back in the year 600 AD, Lenten fasting rules were pretty strict. 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A young monk noticed the way his brothers crossed their arms over their chests while praying, and voila, the pretzel was born. The Latin word for pretzel even means little arms.
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4: So, you can thank Catholic Innovation for pretzels. 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
7: Praise be Jesus Christ. 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Our returning guest today is Michael Hitchborn of the Lepanto Institute. We're talking about walking with revolutionaries. Are there Marxist popular movements that are getting cozy with the Vatican? So, Michael, we've kind of given a bit of history and a background. Let's name names. Let's produce the receipts. Who are the major players, the leaders, the organizations, and what are they doing with the Vatican?
8: So I'll start with Cardinal Czerny, who is the head of the Dicastery for Integral Human Development in the Vatican. And he was the driving force behind the World Meeting of Popular Movements. And one of the things that he said in his speech was that the intention of the World Meeting of Popular Movements was part of the synodal path. And the idea, and the idea was to not, in fact, he said for the very first time, not only were these popular movements meeting under the auspices of the Vatican, but they had invited local representatives with a mandate from the local churches to accompany these communists in the meetings. And the idea was that they would then go back to their local communities and have greater collaboration with these communists once they settle back in their homes.
7: So just for clarification, there were basically church people paired with these different Marxist groups meeting at the Vatican. Is that correct?
8: That's correct. And it was part of this synodal path.
7: Okay. All right. Okay. Go on.
8: So the meetings were held, at least the one in October of 2025, so just last year. Mm-hmm. The meetings were held in a place called Spin Time Labs. And Spintime Labs is a squatter-occupied building that Pope Francis had protected even when the governments of Italy and the local government in Rome tried to evict the people out of this building. They are actual communists. In 2019, they hosted the Communist Party of Italy for an event commemorating the life of Marxist philosopher and theorist Domenico Lasordo. They, in 2021, they hosted an event called, and it's in Italian, I'll just read you the translation, Beauty and the Beast, a meeting with Franco Bernardi Bifo. And Bifo is an openly Marxist philosopher, theorist, activist. And what's interesting about that particular event at Spintime Labs in 2021 is that Bifo then had a dialogue with His Eminence Don Matteo Zuppi. So Cardinal Zuppi was participating in this. You know, and we've got a whole bunch of other pieces of evidence to show just how communist Spintime Labs is. But what's really disturbing is that amidst its promotions of LGBT activism and abortion, they actually had a meetup at Spintime Labs as they were preparing to have a pro-abortion march. They also, and this is just really kind of crazy, but they hosted this, or they actually, not hosted, but they were the venue for a performance called La Merda, which in Italian means something that I can't say on the radio.
5: Right.
8: But what it was a one-woman act show, a one-woman act performance, where she's just doing a monologue for, I think, 90 minutes. And the thing about it is that she was completely nude the entire time. No clothing whatsoever. And she was sitting in a chair just delivering this monologue with nothing to block any of the nudity. Mm-hmm. And in 2023, when Spintime Labs was hosting this, they posted a sellout performance post on Facebook. And they said, yesterday at Spintime Labs, the last day of La Merida show, they said it was all sold out. And they posted pictures from crowds waiting in the lobby to get into the performance. Oh. And in the lobby, they have a photograph of Don Mattei Ferrari, who happens to be the coordinator for the World Meeting of Popular Movements. Mm. So Don Mattei Ferrari was in the lobby waiting to attend this live nude performance at Spintime Labs. And this was 3 years or 2 years before the World Meeting of Popular Movements would be held at Spintime Labs. So, you know, you start to put the pieces together and you go, well, of course they knew who this organization was. Of course they knew what this venue was all about. And yet they decided anyway that that would be the place that they'd hold this meeting of communists.
5: Right.
8: And when you start digging into the organizations that were on the organizing committee, you've got Movimento dos Trabalhadores Sem Terra. They do actual read-alouds of the Communist Manifesto. We have video of them reading it aloud with young kids. We're talking like 10-year-olds reading portions of the Communist Manifesto while the Communist Internationale is playing in the background. They celebrate Karl Marx, the date of his birth, as well as the date of his death, as if he was on par with St. John the Baptist.
5: Right.
8: You know, they are actual communists. Mediterranean Saving Humans. Don Matteo Ferrari is the chaplain for Mediterranean Saving Humans. And the head of it is a guy named Luca Casarini. Casarini is a longtime hardcore leftist activist. He has a long history of being involved with and a member of and a leader in various communist organizations in Italy. Mm-hmm. Mm-hmm. You know, and we have a bunch of others. Union de Trabalhadores de la Economia Popular, so UTEP, which is, they march around through the streets very often with communist organizations. They celebrate Hugo Chavez, who was a Marxist. They celebrate Fidel Castro, who was a communist.
5: Right.
8: You know, you could go down the list.
5: Sure,
8: and all of these groups, they're horrible.
7: Right. Now, just to be clear, in my understanding of the current practice of Marxism, when they talk about revolution, it really is kind of a Nietzschean inversion of all values. I mean, basically, they hate the family. Because when you have families, you want to feed your children and you want your children to become heirs. So you like private property, and private property is the boogeyman of Marxism. So they're very keen on the destruction of the family, aren't they? As seen in their advocacy for, irregular and intermittent unions, as well as abortion. Is it fair to say that they're not only economic revolutionaries, they're sexual revolutionaries as well?
8: 100%. In fact, most of these organizations, they sign on to attempt to change abortion laws to be more liberal. They are actively marching through the streets for LGBT ideologies consistently. We found consistently organization after organization participating in the World Meeting of Popular Movements were not just Marxists, but they were also pro-abortion, pro-LGBT, pro-sexual revolution.
7: Now, what are the odds that the clergy who has been, schmoozing with them in Rome, how credible is it that they had no idea?
8: I would say zero.
7: Okay.
8: It didn't take long for us to find just how thoroughly Marxist these organizations were. The hard part in putting this report together was determining what not to include. The evidence is absolutely and completely overwhelming.
7: Right. And I said, I mean, I

0: He knew who these groups were. He was in the room with them. He was listening to their discussions and their promotions, and just looking at the final document, the final declaration that came out of the World Meeting of Popular Movements. Mm-hmm. It called for wealth redistribution. It called for universal access to health care, which, when you take it in context with those pro-abortion, pro-LGBT organizations, right, you know that they actually mean we want universal access to abortion and we right. want universal access to sex change operations.
1: Right, right. Yeah, we can't afford to be coy about that. So is it reasonable then to infer that at least some senior Catholic cadres of the People Who Should Really Know Better Club are actually on board with this agenda?
0: I think that's a reasonable conclusion, yes.
1: Okay, I don't know how, I mean, I don't know how you get around that conclusion, and that just makes me wonder, you know, have you read the documents? I mean, have you heard of John Paul? So, you know, when we can talk about it, how did this happen, et cetera. We got about 2 minutes left in this segment. What kind of numbers are we talking about in terms of membership? Is it just three or four groups of five or six people, or are we talking bigger numbers?
0: No, there were about 100 different organizations represented at the World Meeting of Popular Movements. Movimiento dos Trabajadores Semterra has 1.5 million members. So when you start, yes, these are not small organizations. Some of them are, but these are not tiny organizations. CUC has about 150,000 members. The organization CENARAB has about 180,000 members. La Via Campesina, because they're a conglomerate of 181 different organizations, they claim that they represent 200 million people. Now, that doesn't necessarily mean that they have 200 right. million people that are active members, but
1: right.
0: that means that they have influence that can reach 200 million people.
1: See, this is, I think it's really important that we're clear on the numbers because, you know, and this is hard to process, Michael. And there are people who say, look, it's just a small fringe group of people who are rather feverish in their thoughts. Nothing to see here. And I understand that as a temptation. I think it's hopium and copium, but we are talking about organizations that are large, that are effective, that have access to money. And it seems they have access to the ear of the Vatican as well. And that's what I find especially disturbing. And my goodness, it gets even worse. Friends, we come back and continue our conversation with Michael Hitchborn of the Lepanto Institute. We're talking about walking with revolutionaries. Marxist popular movements seem to have the ear of the Vatican. What should we do about that? 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We need to attract the attention of the listeners. These conversations get the attention they deserve. Everything you need to take us to your family and friends, we give to you. Together, let's take it around the world. We can do it with you. We cannot do it without you. Let's do this good work together. We're back in just 2 minutes. Please do stay with us.

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On July 16th, we celebrate the Feast of Our Lady of Mount Carmel. Mount Carmel lies in the north of the Holy Land, near the Mediterranean Sea. The holy prophet Elijah, or Elias, worked a great miracle against the pagans on the mountain, and his successor, the holy prophet Elisha, or Eliseus, lived on the mountain for some time. The Order of the Brothers of the Blessed Virgin Mary of Mount Carmel, commonly known as the Carmelites, were founded sometime in the 12th century, inspired by the holy prophets and their followers, and they traditionally venerate Elijah as their founder. In the 13th century, Our Lady of Mount Carmel appeared to the Englishman St. Simon Stock, General Superior of the Carmelites, and gave to him the devotion of the famous brown scapular. The small brown scapular represents the large scapular, which is part of the Carmelite habit, and Our Lady promised her favor and the grace of final perseverance to all who wear this scapular as a

0: sign of devotion while striving to live a holy life. The separate Sabbatine privilege, attributed to Pope John XXII, requires further conditions in addition to the original brown scapular devotion. Our Lady also promoted the scapular devotion at Fatima. The scapular feast of July 16th is the patronal feast of the Carmelite Order. Also honored on this day are Saint Marie Madeleine Postel, Saint Helier of Jersey, and many other martyrs, confessors, and holy virgins. For more about the saints and seasons of the Catholic Church, visit thestationofthecross.com/saints-and-seasons.
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1: Praise be Jesus Christ. 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Our topic today is this, walking with revolutionaries, with a question mark. It seems that popular movements are actually Marxist front organizations, and they seem to have the ear of powerful people in the Vatican. My guest today, who's done the research on it, is Michael Hitchborn of the Lepanto Institute. Michael, it's not only Marxist. We have to talk about a pagan element as well, don't we?
3: Yes. Unfortunately, one of the things that came up in our research was that several of these organizations, and they represent large numbers of people, are deeply involved with pagan and demonic practices.
1: All right. So fill us in on that, please.
3: Sure. So one of the things that we posted in a follow-up article, the title of which is The World Meeting of Popular Movements Part 2, Bringing It All Home. You can see it on our website.
1: Right.
3: There are two photographs that we open the article with. The left photograph shows a picture of Pope Leo. He's at the World Meeting of Popular Movements general gathering. So they're meeting in the Vatican, not at Spin Time Labs.
1: Okay.
3: And the leader representing MST, Movimentos dos Trabajadores Sin Tierra, is presenting him with a beaded tapestry. And you look at it and it looks kind of like an indigenous person dressed up in some sort of strange regalia.
1: Right.
3: We did some research on it and we discovered that the tapestry actually depicts a pagan deity called Osana. And that pagan deity belongs to a pantheon of other deities involved in something called Candomblé. Candomblé is, if you were to take voodoo and combine it with Santeria, you'd have Candomblé, where they use syncretism to hide their pagan gods behind the images of Catholic saints.
1: Right.
3: And they conduct these dark rituals, I mean, really dark rituals, invoking spirits to possess their bodies so that they can then be involved in divination and answer, you know, certain questions about, oh, well, is the girl going to love me, or am I ever going to find that job that brings me wealth, or whatever? And okay. And they do these divining rituals through the possessed person. And one thing that's particularly interesting about Candomblé is that many times the possessed person will take on the characteristics and attributes of members of the opposite sex. And as a result, we do find MST, another group called Senarab, that are deeply involved with Candomblé. They are very, very big in promoting transgenderism. Mm-hmm. So there's a connection between their pagan worship, their dark rituals, and their promotion of an ideology, a political / moral ideology, that is antithetical not just to the moral order, but also to human nature itself.
1: gosh, where to begin with this? You know, Michael, as we're recording this, I offered Mass today on the Feast of Saints Cyril and Methodius, who were, you know, very great missionaries and were able to make use of local culture in a legitimate way and Christianize it. And that is an honorable thing to do. I mean, Jesuit missionaries did this in the Amazon, went out to the, you know, middle of nowhere in the jungle. People didn't even have a written language, gave them a grammar, gave them a dictionary, and then also taught them how to build basilicas, and then also taught them how to make symphonic instruments that are still used today, and incorporated some of their musical tones, et cetera, in very beautiful music, some of which could be incorporated into chant, et cetera. That's legitimate enculturation. What I've seen, and I want to ask if you've seen this too, is that we're just going to adapt things willy-nilly without any discernment at all and call it an enculturation, and that makes it okay. Have you seen this too?
3: Absolutely. In fact, one of the things that we, I mean, everybody remembers the Pachamama incident from 2019.
1: Gosh, yeah.
3: You know, this kind of excuse making for what really amounted to be the odd synchronization of the Pachamama with Our Lady was absolutely, it was not a matter of using imagery from a pagan culture and trying to illustrate Christian realities because of it. No, this was a conflating of this pagan deity with Our Lady, which is it's blasphemous.
1: Oh, of course it is. You know, and she was presented as nude as well. Mm-hmm. So let's not forget that. So, yeah, I mean, it's undeniable that pagan worship does often include invocation of the demonic. It's not something that you can play with. This isn't just cosplay or LARPing. So there is that strain. Are there other pagan elements as well? Because I think some of the pagan elements that I saw kind of divinize the earth. So you're worshiping the elements, mm-hmm. and so on. You make this particular planet the absolute. Doesn't that obscure heaven?
3: Well, it certainly does. And, you know, there's one of the organizations that we focused on is called the Comité de Unidad Campesina. Okay. And this organization, they've got ties to not just communism, the other groups do too, but this one has ties to guerrilla warfare. They were heavily involved in the guerrilla Marxist revolutions in Guatemala. And this organization was almost wiped out in the 70s and early 80s. Mm-hmm. And then they kind of reformed. And what they did is they decided to take their Marxist ideologies and latch them on to local indigenous organizations. Mm-hmm. So they brought in these indigenous peoples and they made it their goal to promote the indigenous peoples as a way of promoting Marxism. And one of the things that they latched onto is something called a Mayan cosmology. Okay. And the Mayan cosmovision is what they talk about. Now, the Mayan cosmovision is this holistic worldview where the universe is it's like a living conscious entity that has all life. You know, all life comes from the universe and all life is directed towards the universe. And thus all things must maintain a harmonious and interdependent relationship. So because of that, they take that Mayan cosmovision where everything comes from the universe and goes back out to the universe. Therefore, we're all working together, which forms into a political ideology as well. And that's the communism that they're promoting with it.
1: Not to mention, it's bad theology. I mean, there's no transcendent God.
3: Nope.
1: Is it fair to say that this is a kind of earth worship?
3: Well, it definitely is. In fact, they openly worship earth deities. I'll just give you a little sampling. In 2011, CUC admitted to invoking pagan deities as it opened its 10th National Assembly And it said, this extraordinary event began with the invocation of the Mayan deities so that the event would conclude with satisfactory results in favor of the peasant population and the protection of Mother Earth. And it, they had involved in this some sort of fire ceremony, which was also participated in by Monsignor Alvaro Ramazzini, who was later made a cardinal by Pope Francis. And they have these candles and these fires, and they've got colors that represent the different elements of the universe. And they have a shaman come in, and the shaman shakes a stick and invokes these spirit guardians to try and protect them somehow. But yeah, it's earth worship, it's shamanism, it's spiritism, where they're invoking spirits, spirits of the earth, spirits of the air, spirits of the elements. And there is no adoration or veneration towards God at all. And ultimately, they all become God. And when you really think about it, I mean, Teilhard de Chardin becomes kind of the priest prophet of this shamanistic religion within the Catholic Church.
1: I had heard, I have to confirm this, but I had heard that there was some movement not only for his theological rehabilitation, but they may have been promoting his cause as well. I know the first is underway. I'm not sure about the second. Aside from the Lepanto Institute, is there anyone else sounding the alarm and saying, have we thought about this? Are we sure this is something we really want to do?
3: With regard to the World Meeting of Popular Movements, nobody has reported on this. No one.
1: Well, suffice to say, that's terribly disappointing, sweet mother. So you've got this invocation of pagan divinities. Part of my fear is that, you know, thinking is hard, thinking well is harder, thinking well as a matter of habit is hardest of all, is, hey, if synodality is the magic word and you've got popular and movement together, by golly, that sounds synodal too. Come on into our big tent and we'll all sing all our welcome. Are there attempts to link synodality with these movements?
3: Well, yes. In fact, Don Matteo Ferrari, the coordinator for the World Meeting of Popular Movements, and Cardinal Czerny both made it very clear that they wanted synodality to be at the center of these meetings. The whole purpose was to gather them together. And then I don't know if Pope Leo actually wrote his own speech or not, but he called these movements, he called the leaders of these movements social poets and champions of humanity. He said that their cause is just. He said, your effort is ever more necessary. He said, I'm encouraged to see how popular movements, organizations of civil society, and the church are addressing these new forms of dehumanization. This makes you champions of humanity, witnesses to justice, and poets of solidarity. He even went so far as to say that your struggles under the banner of land, housing, and efforts for a better world deserve encouragement. And as the church accompanied the formation of union leaders in the past, today we ought to accompany the popular movements. And these are Pope Leo's words.
1: Okay. I believe you. I want to believe, I need to believe that someone just handed, he's a busy man. He doesn't write all of his speech. I really want to believe that somebody just handed him that. And then he read it as is. But there wasn't any correction or, you know, upon further reflection, the Holy Father also said, there was none of that after that speech, was there?
3: No, in fact, we sent a copy of our report to the Papal Nuncio with a specific request for the Nuncio to hand deliver our report, all 144 pages of it, to Pope Leo. And at the end of our report, we made a very specific appeal to him directly, asking him to shut down the World Meeting of Popular Movements, to condemn the communist organizations that were in attendance there, and also to sanction and punish the prelates and priests who were involved in inviting those organizations to Rome to be a part of this World Meeting of Popular Movements. And to date, there's been no response.
1: Well, you can't see my surprised face, but I'm worried. Mm-hmm. Surprising. No, I think I'm going to take a deep breath. I need to calm down as we come up to the break. I find this profoundly disturbing, and I can't imagine that John Paul and Pius XII and Leo XIII and Fulton Sheen are smiling upon this. Friends, we come back and continue our conversation with Michael Hetchborn of the Lepanto Institute. We're talking about popular movements having the ear of the Vatican and Rome, and they seem very strongly to be Marxist and pagan. What are we going to do about that? Be part of the conversation. Follow what we're following by following us on Gab. That's gab.com. The channel is The Catholic Current. And you can influence the conversation. 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Comments, questions, suggestions, recommendations, we want to hear from you. Let's do this good work together. Back in just 2 minutes. Please do stay with us.

0: We Catholics have been given an incredible gift, the papacy, established by Christ himself while he walked on this earth. It is the visible guarantee of unity, truth, and salvation until he comes again. Our blessed Lord did not leave us wandering in theological darkness after he ascended into heaven. He gave us Peter and his successors to teach with authority and to shepherd with divine mandate. The Pope is the principle of unity in the Church. No Pope, no unity. It's that simple. Christ came to redeem us from sin, but only if we believe and obey him. That obedience is not abstract, it is concrete. It means following Peter.
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4: Praise be Jesus Christ. This is Father Robert McTague of the Society of Jesus, your daily host for the Catholic Current, where we bring Christ to the world and the world to Christ. 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My returning guest today is President of Lepanto Institute, Michael Hitchborn. We're talking about walking with revolutionaries, Marxist popular movements that seem to have gained a foothold in the Vatican. Michael, you've documented, I want to emphasize documented, something really disturbing. These popular movements that are associated with liberation theology, especially in Latin America, are fundamentally Marxist from a political point of view, are advocates for communism, socialism, the end of private property, the destruction of the family, they're pro-abortion, they're pro-rainbow advocacy. They're undoubtedly, many of them, profoundly pagan in the darkest way. I don't have a human suggestion. I don't know that I can call a meeting and make this go away in 10 steps. I think we're at 1 Peter 5 and Ephesians 6, and it's spiritual warfare in Fatima. What do you think?
5: I think you're absolutely right. One of the things that we closed our report with was a quote from St. James, because it seemed that he was speaking with foreknowledge about the true nature of the organizations that were participating there. St. James said, "You covet and have not. You kill and envy and cannot obtain. You contend and war and you have not, because you ask not. You ask and receive not, because you ask amiss, that you may consume it on your own concupiscences. Adulterers, know you that you are not the know you not that friendship of this world is enemy with God? Whosoever therefore will be a friend of this world becometh an enemy of God." And the thing is, these popular movements, they're rebellious, they're envious, they're covetous, they're worldly, which is exactly what St. James was describing. Mm-hmm. And then our Lord's own words, he said, "If the world hate you, know that it hated me before you. If you had been of the world would love its own. But yes, because you are not of the world, but I have chosen you out of the world, therefore the world hateth you." So when we have, I mean, you just look at the very name, popular movements. Mm-hmm. What does that say to you? It says worldly love. It says these are people who love themselves and they love those who love them because they are worldly. And right. by their very nature, we should be rejecting them.
4: Yes, yes. And this is where I think we have to really have an examination of conscience. Because look, we are all of us subject to the temptations of the world, the flesh and the devil. Michael, you and I bet everyone who listens to my voice, we live in a culture that is sick and sickening. So first, we have to have an examination of conscience, get our own house in order, go to confession. But then I think we need to step up our commitment to spiritual warfare. We need to read more about Fatima, pray the rosary, wear a brown scapular, our miraculous medal, First Fridays, First Saturdays. Can you talk about in your own life, if you're willing? You know, you've been looking under ugly rocks for a long time, and I've never heard you in any of our conversations, public or private, say an uncharitable word. How do you pray to sustain yourself in this work and not lose heart?
5: Well, I pray the rosary daily with the family. And Our Lady made that request specifically, that we all pray the rosary every day. Mm-hmm. And, you know, I look at what's happening in the world and especially within the church in the same way that a doctor looks at a patient who's sick. A doctor doesn't hate the patient because the patient is sick. The doctor right. hates the illness that's infecting the patient. Right. And when the doctor is trying to find the problem, and it eludes the doctor. You know, there are a lot of symptoms, but no real cause. The doctor's frustrated. But when the doctor finds the cause, he rejoices. Why? Because now he can apply a remedy. And that's kind of the way that I look at the whole situation. There is a sickness that is invading the church. That sickness needs to be identified. It needs to be named. And that remedy needs to be applied. Now, right. That's up to the fathers of the church. I can't do that because I'm a simple layman. I can point out the problems and I can say that there is a problem here. And just as we're all members of the body of Christ, what do? The body being a body, when the body stubs its toe, the whole body grabs the toe and shouts, ouch.
4: Yes.
5: Well, we're shouting ouch. And we're right. saying there's a pain here and it needs to be examined and rectified.
4: Right. And I think, you know, also don't shoot the messenger for acknowledging that there is a problem. And, you know, Mike, I always say, look, if we're wrong about this, in charity, show us mm-hmm. where we're wrong. Show where, you know, Michael Hitchborn has gotten the wrong information or Father McTague has drawn the wrong conclusions from the information that Michael documented. But have you gotten any feedback from anybody important or official who said, hey, Michael, you got this all wrong. You're slandering good people. Here's the good news. Have you gotten anything like that in response to this report?
5: No, in fact, I have never seen such silence about any report that we've ever written as I've seen about this one.
4: Wow.
5: Our allies, you know, our friends, they've reported and you've had me on your program and we're talking about mm-hmm. it now. But I thought this was a massively explosive story and every single mainstream news Catholic outlet, every mainstream secular media outlet has ignored this report, and it shocked me just how quickly they wanted to turn away and not pay any attention to this report at all.
4: I find that very deeply disturbing and very, very disappointing as well. Are there any more popular movement meetings scheduled for Rome anytime soon on the horizon?
5: Well, they don't tend to schedule them except fairly shortly before the meetings happen. But okay. we are keeping an eye on it. And okay. if such meetings are scheduled and put forward, we'll be reporting on it and letting everybody know exactly what's going on.
4: I think this is really tremendously important, and I think especially because of the link to synodality. You know, because in 2027 and again in 2028, apparently having synods isn't synodal enough. There's also going to be ecclesial assemblies in 2027, 2028, and I just have to wonder. I think it's not unreasonable to wonder, are we going to see some of this brought in to the synod meetings, that as, you know, what the Spirit is saying now is going to be something with these popular movements. Michael, very quickly, where can people find your work?
5: They go to our website, LepantoIN, that's LepantoIN.org. Sign up for our newsletter. You can follow us on X at LepantoInst, INST. And I'm the only Michael Hitchborn on Facebook, and you can find me there. And I post a lot of things on my own personal Facebook page as well.
4: Michael Hitchborn of the Lepanto Institute, I'm very grateful for your faith. I'm very grateful for your good work. And I do look forward to our next conversation. And please, God, someday it will be a happy topic for both of us.
5: Amen, Father.
4: I'm Jesuit Father Robert McTague, your host every day of the Catholic Current. You want to join us tomorrow? It's a Friday. You know what that means? Another round of Let's Talk About This. You and me, we walk through a complex issue together. And you'll want to stay with us for that whole hour, because we end up with weekend readiness, reviewing the headlines of the week in light of the upcoming Sunday scriptures. So we all prayed up for Sunday Mass. 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Together we'll take it to the whole world. Through the intercession of Our Lady of Mount Carmel, may Mighty God bless you, Father, Son, and Holy Spirit. Go in peace, and please do pray for me, for I am a sinner.

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The angel of the Lord declared unto Mary, Hail Mary, full of grace, the Lord is with thee. Blessed art thou among women, and blessed is the fruit of thy womb, Jesus.

The Lord is with thee. Blessed art thou among women, and blessed is the fruit of thy womb, Jesus. Word was made flesh. Hail Mary, full of grace, the Lord is with thee. Blessed art thou among women, and blessed is the fruit of thy womb, Jesus. Pray for us, Holy Mother of God. Let us pray.

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1: Our first sermon for today is entitled The Holy History of Mount Carmel.
2: In nomine Patris et Filii et Spiritus Sancti, Amen. It certainly is a tremendous joy for us today to be celebrating the titular feast of our church, Our Lady of Mount Carmel. This day, 16 July, in 1251, Aylesfordshire, England, is when St. Simon Stock, Superior General of the Carmelite Order, received the vision in which Our Blessed Lady bestowed upon his order the brown scapular of Our Lady. Now this order, the Carmelite order, is indeed one of the oldest monastic orders in the church, has roots dating all the way back to the Old Testament. And I would like to speak about that history of the church, of this order, and the idea that the activity of God in the world, there's not this sharp division between old and new. As Christ said, he came to fulfill, not to destroy, not to oppose, but to build upon the foundation of before. And the Carmelite order, from which comes the title Our Lady of Mount Carmel, the scapular of Our Lady of Mount Carmel, that is a wonderful example of that continuity. So we begin with this order with the prophets Elijah and Elisha. And these are 500 years, 500 BC, prior to Christ, prophets of the Lord. And the story is recorded in the third book of Kings. So these holy men of God dwelt on Mount Carmel, and it is upon Mount Carmel, and this is a mountain on the coastlands of Israel. They dwelt on Mount Carmel, and it is upon Mount Carmel that the prophet Elijah defeated 450 false prophets of Baal. That is 3 Kings chapter 17 or 18. It's one of those two where he calls down fire from heaven and it consumes the altar and the offering of our Lord, whereas the prophets of Baal cried all morning, all afternoon, and nothing happened because they worshiped a false god. So Elijah defeated these 450 false prophets of Baal, and furthermore, went to the top of the mountain and looked out over the ocean and saw a cloud rising out of the sea, which was to water the land of Israel, which had been in a severe drought for 3 years due to apostasy, due to idolatry, and so on. And this cloud would rain down upon Israel and bring it life-giving water, moisture once again. This is foretold in the prophet Isaiah. It says, "Drop down dew, ye heavens, right? Drop down dew upon the earth, and may it bud forth a savior." So that is a prophecy of the coming of the Messiah. And combine this with the prophecy also of Isaiah that a virgin would conceive and bear a son, and he would be called a mighty, wonderful counselor. He would save his people from their sins. So this combination of Elijah seeing this vision on Mount Carmel of a cloud coming out of the sea that was going to rain down upon the earth and bring it life and salvation, combining with the prophecy of the Virgin, holy men of God began to stayed on that mountain. On Mount Carmel became a site for prophets, for holy men, for desert monks and ascetics. In the Old Testament, they continued to stay there and to pray and to do works of penance and fasting and sacrifice in anticipation of the Messiah that God was going to send. So for 500 years, there were these holy monks living on Mount Carmel. And at the time, when the time came, the prophets were made ready by the preaching of John the Baptist. And they were converted entirely after Pentecost, when the apostles, the tongues of fire upon them, they preached the gospel. That is when these men on this mountain were converted, filled with the Holy Ghost. And afterwards, there on Mount Carmel, these men, this community of monks that had been there in anticipation, waiting for the Messiah, waiting for that virgin who would conceive and bear a son for 500 years, the Blessed Virgin Mary herself came and visited them. She spent some time with them, and they actually spoke with her, and in her honor built the very first chapel ever constructed in honor of the Blessed Virgin Mary there on the top of Mount Carmel, upon the very spot where the servant of Elijah had seen the cloud rising out of the sea. So quite a history there. So this tradition of holy men living on that mountain in honor of the Blessed Virgin continued for the next 1,000 years with no official recognition from the church and until the Crusader States reformed in the 1100s. And so at that point, with the Crusaders came, they freed the Holy Land from oppressive Muslim rule, and Christian Catholic pilgrims began once again to be able to go to Jerusalem. And among them, some of them found these monks living on Mount Carmel and stayed there. And so one of them was by the name of Brother Berthold, who was credited with founding the modern Carmelite order in the year 1185. So 1185, this is going to be 1600 years after monks have been living on this mountain already. So this is quite late in the Carmel, in the roots of the Carmelite order, we could say, but that was where the modern Carmelites traced their foundation, 1185. Shortly afterwards, in 1209, the monks there in Mount Carmel approached the Patriarch of Jerusalem, Albert, who wrote a primitive rule for the order, and this is called the Rule of St. Albert. And it was then that this was given, the Carmelites were given official status in the church. And this came at a very opportune time, for only a short time later, the order was forced to leave Mount Carmel in 1291 due to the loss of the Crusader States to Muslim aggression once again. Well, the order continued in Europe, where it was flourished initially, even though it was met with some resistance, for there were a lot of new orders at this time, the Dominicans, the Franciscans, many, many others that we've never even heard about, and the Carmelite order was just one of many. But to distinguish it among all the other orders as being of particular importance, and especially to our Blessed Lady herself, this is when she showed her divine favor to this order. As I mentioned earlier, in the year 1251, on the 16th of July, St. Simon Stock, the sixth superior general of the order, received the vision of the Blessed Virgin Mary. She held in one hand the Christ child, in the other she held the a garment of brown wool, the brown scapular. And she told St. Simon, "Whosoever dies wearing this garment shall not suffer eternal fire." And so it is that we have the roots of one of the most popular and one of the most powerful devotions in the Catholic Church, that of wearing the brown scapular, which comes from the Carmelite order. And it's very fitting that this particular order, the Carmelites, be the ones who were given that garment. Whosoever dies wearing this garment shall not suffer eternal fire. For the Carmelite order, its roots, as we have seen, was to anticipate, on the one hand, in the Old Testament, anticipate the coming of the Messiah who would save mankind from his sins, and afterwards to honor the Blessed Virgin by whom the Messiah had come, by whom mankind was saved from their sins. And what does that mean? What does salvation mean? Salvation from what? Salvation from the fires of hell. That was the whole reason this order had been instituted in the beginning. We're looking forward, anticipating Messiah who will save us from hell. And so this is, we can see that the scapular, the brown scapular, whosoever dies wearing this shall not suffer eternal fire. It's just a continuation of that. A very fitting order, as I mentioned, to be given that devotion. And this too is where we could say that the Sabbatine privilege, as it is known, sometimes called, which is the idea that on the Saturday after a person dies, if they've been faithful wearing the scapular, will be delivered from purgatory. This is actually a kind of I don't know what you would call that, an augmentation to the actual promise. So it's not actually the indult given to the Carmelite order, to the scapular, is not that a soul will be delivered from purgatory, but that they will receive special graces and favor from Our Lady, especially on Saturdays, since that is a day dedicated to her. And about this, it would be good to speak a little, in that following this vision of St. Simon Stock, the scapular began to be worn, and it was a long garment from the neck down, you know, to the knees or the feet on both sides. And this is proper to the Carmelite order. The third order of Carmelites, those who were not cloistered monastics, petitioned to be able to say some of the prayers and wear that garment as well, and so it was shortened for them. A little shorter, from the neck maybe to the waist. And as time grew on, the scapular got shorter and shorter until it's that little piece of cloth that we know today. That was an indult. It's supposed to be a neck to foot garment. But with the indult, it was asked, what do we have to do? What did the laity have to do to participate in the Order of Carmel? For the Carmelites, the spirituality of the Carmelite order is one of retreat from the world into the desert, in honor of their foundation. And if you can't find a desert, in the city or the suburbs or England or wherever the orders are founded, you retreat into the desert of the soul, right? Into the desert of the cloister. And that's why Carmelites, they're a cloistered order. They're shutting the world out, giving themselves entirely to God. That's the spirituality. That's what they're supposed to be able to do, designed to do. And this is why, in fact, Teresa of Avila of the Carmelite order would institute her reforms, is because Carmelites were going out, they were receiving visitors, they were very involved in the world, and she realized this is not how Carmel is supposed to be. We are supposed to be in the desert. We can't go to the desert because, we're here in wherever, Spain or Italy or France, but we can spiritually be in the desert, close ourselves off, be a garden enclosed, and give ourselves entirely to God. So how do the faithful do that? If the faithful laity, who their job is to live in the world, their husbands, wives, businessmen, whatever, how do they participate in that? They're given what's called the third order rules, and this is common to many, many orders, is you recite a part of the breviary, you say certain prayers for the order, you maybe will wear a certain habit of the order, and then they'll give these other stipulations as well. That is how a third order person participates. So originally, the promise of the scapular was granted to third order Carmelites. You recite the office of the Blessed Virgin, you wear the brown scapular, you observe chastity, and you, there were a few others as well, which eventually all of that was granted not just to third order Carmelites, but to anybody in general, anybody who wished. And then the requirements were commuted, which are... Oh, and I will tell you, actually, the third order, you don't have to belong to the third order, but you do have to be enrolled in the brown scapular. That's what it means. When you're enrolled in the brown scapular, that grants you that all the promises of the brown scapular to the person. So the requirements are, you are enrolled in the brown scapular society, you wear the brown scapular, you observe chastity according to your state in life, and you devoutly recite the daily rosary as often as you can. And that's all that's accomplished. You wear the brown scapular, you're enrolled, and that's what you have to do in order to receive the privileges. Now, the privileges received, as I mentioned, are, this is from the decree of the Office of the Inquisition in the year 1613 under Paul V. And it is that the Christian people may piously believe that those who have departed this life in charity and have worn the brown scapular and fulfilled all the requirements, may derive after death, especially on Saturdays, the day consecrated by the Church to the Blessed Virgin, her unceasing intercession, her pious petitions, her merits, and her special protection. Right, so that is what the faithful receive on Saturdays after death. If you've been faithfully wearing the brown scapular, you receive the intercession of Mary, her petitions, merits, and special protection. Right? It's not a get out of purgatory free card, but there's a special graces attached to it. So that is the official decree from 1613. And so there's much more to say about the brown scapular and the Carmelite order and all of these things, but it's important for us, especially this is the name of our church, Our Lady of Mount Carmel. We should know a little bit about this, and we should in fact have a certain spirit of the Carmelite order about us. That's who we're named after, and we can meditate upon that. It doesn't preclude anyone from joining any third order that they would like, third order Franciscans, Dominicans, Benedictines, whatever. But we should have a special place in our hearts and minds, and perhaps in our spirituality, for Our Lady of Mount Carmel. This life is not our home. It is, we ought to consider it, a spiritual wasteland We may be surrounded by luxury, by pleasure, by all kinds of entertainment, but interiorly, spiritually, this earth, this life, all the pleasures of earth, it's a wasteland. It is a spiritual desert. Only by going to Christ, only by going to the Blessed Virgin Mary, are we going to find peace and joy and richness for our souls. And so that is something we can ask Our Lady's intercession for today, is to help her by her prayers. May she drop down dew upon our souls and make fruitful the barrenness, perhaps, of our selfishness, of our pride, of our stubbornness, of whatever it may be. Make us fruitful in good works, respond to the grace of God, and bring forth in our souls, may it bud forth a Savior, right, in terms of grace and sanctity and conformity to God's will. So God bless you all on this very great feast day for us. Our Lady Mount Carmel, pray for us. In nomine Patris et Filii et Spiritus Sancti. Amen.
1: We hope you enjoyed this sermon entitled The Holy History of Mount Carmel. Our next sermon for today is entitled Our Lady's Scapular, A Garment of Grace.
3: Praise be Jesus and Mary. Today we celebrate the feast of Our Lady of Mount Carmel, the patronal feast of the Carmelite Order, which takes its name after Mount Carmel in the Holy Land, where the holy prophet Elijah, you know, once prayed and eventually would attract others to follow him and form a colony of hermits and dedicate their lives to God in prayer and solitude. Eventually, these hermits would migrate to Europe and form the Carmelite Order, or when they first started in the 13th century, they were known as the Brothers of Our Lady of Mount Carmel, and Pope Honorius III approved their rule in the year 1226. On July 16, 1251, Our Lady appeared to the Carmelite Superior General, St. Simon Stock in England, giving to him the brown scapular. This is a modified, version of the Carmelite habit, a small garment to be worn over the shoulders, scapulae in Latin, shoulders, promising the following blessings to those who would wear it. Our Lady says, "Whoever dies in this garment will not suffer everlasting fire. It is the sign of salvation, a safeguard in dangers, a pledge of peace and of the covenant." Our Lady also said, "It is my garment. To be clothed in it means you are continually thinking of me, and I, in turn, am always thinking of you and helping you to secure eternal life." As Pope Pius XII stated, devotion to Our Lady's brown scapular has brought down a copious stream of spiritual and temple graces upon the earth. The same Pope says that the scapular is the sign of consecration to the Immaculate Heart of Mary. St. Jose Maria Escrivá advised, "Wear on your breast the Holy Scapular of Mount Carmel. There are many excellent Marian devotions, but few are as deep-rooted among the faithful, and so richly blessed by the popes. Besides, how motherly is the Sabbatine privilege." What is the Sabbatine privilege? It's important to restate this. Sabbatine privilege, coming from the word Saturday in Latin, consists in the special grace in which Our Lady would release from purgatory any of her devotees of the scapular on the Saturday following their deaths. If one did go to purgatory at all, hopefully that wouldn't be the case, but Our Lady would bring them to heaven at the Saturday following their death, provided that they wore the scapular, they observed chastity according to their state and life, and recited the little office of the Blessed Virgin Mary, or a substitute prayer or work, such as praying the rosary. The brown scapular, as all Catholic sacramentals, are not to be considered like good luck charms, anything like that. But it is a sacramental approved by the church, something blessed by the church, and a means of obtaining grace when used in a spirit of faith. It's known as a garment of grace when we wear it with confidence in Our Lady's motherly care over us. She's always eager to help us in our daily trials and to grow in the life of grace. She is the mediatrix of all graces. Some have experienced extraordinary blessings, miracles, different ways of being protected by Our Lady by using this sacramental. There's just one example I'm going to read from this little booklet, Garment of Grace. A lot of fine stories on various ways in which Our Lady has obtained special graces for her clients of the Brown Scapular. This one involves a French priest, who had gone on pilgrimage. On the way to say Mass, he remembered that he had forgotten his scapular. He knew that he would be late if he went back to retrieve it, but he could not envision offering Mass at Our Lady's altar without her scapular. Later, as he was offering the Holy Sacrifice, a young man approached the altar, pulled out a gun, and shot the priest in the back. To the amazement of all, the priest continued to say the prayers of the Mass as though nothing had occurred. It was at first presumed that the bullet had miraculously missed its target. However, upon examination, the bullet was found adhering to the little brown scapular which the priest had so obstinately refused to be without. There's many other beautiful little stories about the brown scapular, miracles, protection, conversions, even of non-Catholics who have been given the scapular to wear, but converted in some way, perhaps on their deathbed. We can be reminded whenever we wear the scapular that we are, as it were, wrapped within the protective fold of Our Lady's mantle. As she once told St. Juan Diego, to be within the crossing of her arms. May the brown scapular be for us a constant reminder of our Blessed Mother's words, "Throughout life I protect, at the hour of death I lend assistance, and after death I save."
1: We hope you enjoyed this sermon entitled Our Lady's Scapular, a Garment of Grace. Our next sermon for today is entitled Mary and Mount Carmel.
4: Dear brothers and sisters in Christ, today we have the joy of celebrating the feast of Our Lady of Mount Carmel. There are two basic reasons for this title that she enjoys. First of all, most obvious is that she is the protector of the Carmelite order. The Carmelite order takes its name from the place of their origin, which is Mount Carmel in the land that is now called Israel. And the second reason is that she is the model of interior life and that lifestyle that those original followers of the prophet Elias lived was a very contemplative and interior life there on Mount Carmel. So this title is linked to this tradition of the prophet Elias and his followers from the time of his day and victory over the false prophets of Baal and those followers under the dominion of the evil Jezebel. We just read this week, I believe it was within the last week, the story of the prophet Elias's

that is, I believe, extra-biblical, but that goes back to these very same days. The prophet Elias, after this victory, drew away from the place where this Holocaust had taken place and the false prophets were slain, and he went to the foot of Mount Carmel and waited for the fulfillment of God's promise that the rain would come after, I think it was 3.5 years of drought. And the story is told by these disciples that he looked down over the sea and he sent one of his disciples to keep watch to see what was happening over the ocean. And for 6 times, his disciple returned and reported that there was nothing to be seen. And he always sent him back, go back and continue looking. On the 7th time, he returned and said that he had seen a small cloud form, a small cloud in the shape of a human foot. And Elias interpreted this then as the symbol of the woman who would crush the head of the serpent. And he gave also the prophecy to his disciples that of the virgin who would bear a child, and that they were to wait and pray for her coming. And of course, they did this for centuries before the fulfillment of that promise with the Blessed Virgin Mary and the coming of our Savior. And these disciples of the prophet Elias then continued, after those centuries of praying for the virgin to come, they continued then to be contemplative devotees of Our Lady, praying for the church and maintaining their watch there on Mount Carmel until the time of the French king and saint Louis IX, who had gone then by then the land of Palestine and the Holy Land of Our Lord, where Our Lord lived and died and rose from the dead, was now overtaken by, once again, those who denied Christ, false prophets and followers of the false prophet. And it became impossible for the disciples of Saint Elias, these Christian contemplatives who lived on the mountain, it became impossible for them to stay. And so they were forced to flee to the West. And even prior to the coming of Saint Louis, some of the English crusaders brought back to England a few of these Carmelites. And there formed then in England a community that would continue the Carmelite order that had been displaced from Mount Carmel. And among them, actually, they encountered, when they arrived at England, a man whom they recognized resembled Saint Elias, who was a hermit living in the woods, living in the hollow of a tree, who they identified as one of them. And he, too, had been given interior instruction that he would join these men. And he became their leader, their, I don't know what the title is, prior or minister general. But his name was Simon of Stock, and he is now recognized as a saint. And so he received these Palestinian monks and became their leader. And immediately they encountered great difficulties even in the West. For one, they were mendicants, and already the mendicants were beginning to be despised in certain quarters of society in the church. Also, they had a habit which was considered bizarre. I don't know exactly what it looks like, but it was described as being barred, which I imagine means like stripes. And Saint Simon of Stock had some ideas for the survival of the order that didn't sit so well with some of these original immigrant monks of Mount Carmel. He wanted to change the habit, and so he also wanted to send some of the monks on to study in the universities so that they could also serve in the world for the needs of the church. And this went against the contemplative, purely contemplative tradition. And so Saint Simon of Stock, besides the external persecutions that they were suffering, also had to deal with internal dissension. And it looked like the Carmelite order was

0: was about to come to an end. And he appealed to the Blessed Virgin Mary, Our Lady of Mount Carmel. And she appeared to him with the promise to protect the order, and she gave him what we now know as the scapular of Our Lady of Mount Carmel, which was to be the habit and guarantee of protection for the Carmelites. And with the scapular comes an incredible promise, which since that time has been embraced by the church and promoted and handed on, and which many of us probably already practice, this devotion of the scapular. But with it comes this promise. She said to him, giving him this scapular, "Receive, my beloved son, this habit of thy order. This shall be to thee and to all Carmelites a privilege, that whosoever dies clothed in this shall never suffer eternal fire." And it's a remarkable promise, and one that gives us great confidence, and one that has proven to be, for many, many, many Christians, a source of great comfort and an aid to that salvation. It is not to be misunderstood as a simple type of talisman and superstition that you can put this over your shoulders and do whatever you want and you'll go to heaven. It's understood that when it says, whoever dies clothed in this habit shall not suffer the fires of hell, means that whoever dies clothed in this habit will not die in mortal sin. It's a promise to help us live in accord with the will of God, which of course is Our Lady's role, to help her children live conformed to the will of God. And she's considered, she's known as, under the title of Refuge of Sinners. And so she obtains for us these graces, just as she obtains and has always, from the moment of her conception, obtained for us grace. She's the mediatrix of all graces, through whom God chose to send the Savior of humanity and of the world. Because she has given us, the Church and the Carmelite Order, through the Carmelite Order, such a great promise that by which many, many souls are saved from the enemy of Satan. That is, Satan, of course, does everything he can to undermine the scapular and undermine Christian life, undermine the Carmelite Order. But since the time of this gift, the Church has embraced and endorsed this promise of the scapular and extended the promise to all Christians who and Catholics who want to receive the scapular, and has given this privilege to be able to receive it. There's a small ritual in which a person will be invested and become a member of the confraternity of the Blessed Virgin Mary of Mount Carmel. And then by so receiving and wearing this habit of the Blessed Virgin Mary of Our Lady of Mount Carmel, we can enjoy then the spiritual benefits of membership in this family of the Blessed Virgin Mary. And that is truly the great benefit. We heard in the gospel today what our Lord said: "Here are my mother and my brothers. Whoever does the will of my Heavenly Father is my brother and sister and mother." And Our Lady has, of course, shown us how to be the brother and sister and mother of our Lord by being part of her family, she who is the Mother of God. Today, then, we thank our Lord for all of the gifts he's given his Church. We thank him for the prophet Elias, who through his faith defeated the enemies of the people of God and showed Israel the way back to the one true God. And we thank our Lord for his mother, who he gave to us, for her protection, for the gift of the scapular with this great promise, and which is guaranteed by the Church and endorsed. And we pray to Our Lady to have the grace to receive every benefit that she offers us, to receive the scapular, to wear it with faith, and to die clothed in the scapular, so that we may enjoy this guarantee that we will not die in a state of mortal sin, and that we will not suffer the fires of hell. And to the promise of the scapular, she added another. It's called the Sabbatine privilege. She appeared to Pope John the 22nd and said that she would, anyone who died wearing her scapular, who had to yet spend time in purgatory, she would descend into purgatory the Saturday after his death and retrieve him from purgatory and bring him to heaven. So there's every reason to wear the scapular and none not to. I encourage everyone to be invested in the scapular if he or she hasn't yet, and to wear it with faith as a sign of belonging to the family of Mary, to the family of Jesus our Lord, and as an aid to live out that belonging in a way that merits these great promises and the mercy of God.
1: We hope you enjoyed this sermon entitled Mary and Mount Carmel. Our next sermon for today is entitled The Brown Scapular.
2: The children of this world are in relation to their own generation more prudent than the children of light. Our Lord by no means is commending the failure of the steward or his deception in looking out for his own interests at his master's expense. However, he is pointing out that people who are interested in things of the world as their highest priority seem to take more care for those things than those of us who know about our eternal destiny seem to take of our own souls, which does in fact tie in well with this sermon on the brown scapular. There are signs and symbols all around us in our lives all the time. We see signs on businesses that tell us what kind of business it is. People wave to each other as a sign to say hello or goodbye. In other states of the union, people actually use their turn signals as a sign that they're going to change lanes. A flag is a sign of where one's loyalties lie. A uniform is a sign to easily recognize a group that someone belongs to or a job that they do. And that's the kind of sign that the scapular is. Wearing the brown scapular singles someone out as a devotee of the Blessed Virgin Mary, as one of her special chosen children, as someone who is living a life dedicated to Mary, as one belonging to her army, as someone who is under her special protection. In the year 1251, the Mother of God appeared to the superior of the Carmelite order, and she said to him, "Take, beloved son, this scapular of thy order as a badge of my confraternity, and for thee and for all Carmelites a sign of grace. Whoever dies in this garment will not suffer everlasting fire. It is a sign of salvation, a safeguard in dangers, a pledge of peace and of the covenant." Well, let's take a moment to look at what Mary said to Saint Simon. Take this scapular of thy order. Well, first of all, what's a scapular? We all know about the little ones that we wear around our necks. But originally, a scapular was a much bigger thing. It was a cloth that hung down in the front to touch the top of someone's feet, and in the back, almost to touch their heels. And it had a hole cut in the middle for the head to go through, sort of like a priest's chasuble at mass, but it hung all the way to the ground, and it wasn't quite as wide. So it hung over the shoulders, covering the front and the back of a monk or a nun. Well, originally it was just kind of a work cloth for the monastic, but soon became a symbol or a sign of one who lived a monastic life. And they wore it then for more than just their work. So the Carmelites were monks and they wore the uniform of a monk, the scapular. Theirs was brown. So when the Blessed Mother says to Saint Simon, "Take this scapular of thy order," she means the Carmelite or the brown scapular. She said to take it as a badge of her confraternity. Now at the time, the Carmelite order was suffering. So Mary says that she's taking it under her special protection now to make it her own. She's calling it her confraternity. The order is now hers in a special way. And as a badge of that confraternity, which belongs so especially to the Blessed Mother, the scapular is a sign of great peace. Then she goes on to make the famous promise, whoever dies in this garment will not suffer everlasting fire. Well, that sure is a special protection. After all, only one thing matters, and that's it. Getting to heaven and avoiding hell. Nothing else matters in the end. Now be clear, as I'm sure you all understand, the scapular is not a good luck charm or a type of magic. The reason Mary makes this promise is not because a brown cloth is going to save your soul, but rather because it's a sign of one who is dedicated to Mary and has the intention of living according to her example and her wishes. If this is true of those who wear the scapular, then, says Mary, she will be their patron and guarantee their salvation. So the Carmelite scapular has become a sign of special dedication to the Blessed Mother and of her powerful protection. The last part of the promise, less well known, is that Mary will protect those devoted to her even from temporal dangers. She says, it is a sign of salvation, a safeguard in dangers, a pledge of peace and of the covenant. A sign of salvation we already talked about. A safeguard in dangers, she did not say just spiritual dangers. We'll see more about that in just a minute. And a pledge of peace and of the covenant. In other words, her promise to give peace to those who live up to their end of the agreement, that is, to those who try to follow Mary in following Christ. Well, finally, it was obvious that such a great promise was not meant for the monks of Carmel only, but as Our Lady said, whoever, that is anyone, everyone, who wears the scapular. So, of course, the scapular was adopted by the faithful, and since they were not monks, they should not be wearing the sign of a monk. So it was reduced to a smaller version, and finally a smaller version still, until we have the little ones that we know today. But it is the same scapular, the scapular of the Carmelite order, and it still carries with it the same promise. This is the importance of being enrolled in the brown scapular. So there is that about the scapular. It's the uniform of the Carmelite monks and nuns endowed by Our Lady in her promise to St. Simon Stock, with the promise of protection, peace, and salvation for those who wear it and strive to live up to the ideals that it stands for. That is, the ideals by which our Blessed Mother lived. And what ideals are those? What ideals ought we cling to imitate the Blessed Mother? Remember when our Lord preached and the woman cried out from the crowd, blessed is the womb that bore thee and the paps that gave thee suck. And what did our Lord say then? He said, yea, rather, blessed are they who hear the word of God and keep it. Very simple. Only Mary could be the mother of God. That can happen only once. But our Lord says that it is by hearing the word of God and keeping it that we are blessed, even as Mary was blessed. Not in the same way, but with a blessing that is best for us. To wear the scapular means to be trying to live like Mary, trying to hear the word of God and to keep it. Thank God for the Catholic Church. We need to study our faith, and we need to live it. And finally, being enrolled in the brown scapular makes us members of the Carmelite community and partakers in all of their prayers and penances. Not a bad deal. Some simple proofs of Mary's promises. These are taken from Father James McGilloway's sermon on the wonders of the brown scapular. There was on the railroad tracks in Ashtabula, Ohio, a Catholic wearing a brown scapular. He was run over by a train and cut in two. And yet he lived long enough for a priest to come hear his confession. Army chaplains have stories like this all the time. In World War II, the story is told of the American soldier who had almost half his head taken off by a bullet. But he lived for a long time until a priest could come and hear his confession. There is a story of a young lady who made it a practice to wear the brown scapular, but shortly then fell away. She began living a life of sin, though still wearing the brown scapular. Eventually, she despaired of God's mercy and decided to kill herself. And she threw herself into a river, hoping to drown. God, in his providence, because she was wearing the scapular, arranged for a fisherman to see her. And the man quickly came and tried to help her. But in her despair, she refused his help. And in the struggle, she ripped the scapular off and threw it far from her. And then she drowned. Likewise, there were 10 Mexican men who were condemned in the persecutions. Someone gave them scapulars, and miraculously, a priest was actually admitted to see them before they were sent to the firing squad. But one man refused to go to confession. And after he was executed, they found his scapular on the ground, on the path leading up to the place of execution. It is not magic. Those who wear the scapular have to want it, because Mary will not be made a fool of, nor will she fail them. In France, a fallen away Catholic, an officer in the armed forces, had lived a sinful life and lay dying in the hospital. When he became unconscious, one of the attendants put a brown scapular on him. When he regained consciousness, he found the scapular around his neck. He asked, why have you put fire on me? It's burning. Take it away. At that point, he tore the scapular off and soon also died in despair. Those last three stories show us that if someone wearing the brown scapular at the hour of death is not repentant of mortal sin and not willing to cooperate with the grace that Our Lady sends to be truly sorry for mortal sin, God, through the prayers of the Blessed Virgin, will make sure that somehow that scapular is removed before the person dies. God has made us free, and he will not force us, and Mary will not be made a fool of. Many Catholics, even among those who wear the brown scapular, are not aware of the second part of that promise, namely that the scapular will be a safeguard in danger. And as I said, not just in spiritual danger. In the 1950s in Germany, a fire broke out in a residential neighborhood. One house after another caught fire to the point that within 5 hours, 22 homes had burned to the ground. And only one remained untouched. And why? Because when the fire was approaching, a member of that household took a brown scapular and fastened it to the front door of the home. And the fire literally went around that house. People were amazed to see this one house standing untouched in the midst of these 22 others that had been reduced to ashes. In 1845, an English ship coming across the Atlantic Ocean was on the point of being sunk by a hurricane. A young Irishman on board, upon seeing the danger the ship was in, took off his brown scapular and threw it into the huge waves. Immediately, the wind ceased and the waves calmed. And the next wave washed his scapular back up on deck. This was witnessed by some Protestants who shortly thereafter stopped being Protestants. There's another account of a priest who was offering mass when a madman came in with a gun and started shooting. The priest continued to offer mass and everyone assumed that the man had missed the priest. But after mass, when the priest took off his vestments, he found the bullet embedded in his brown scapular. And finally, in terms of spiritual dangers, the Venerable Francis Yeeps one day dropped his scapular and the devil appeared to him as he was picking it up, screaming to take it off. Take off the habit, he said, which snatches so many souls from us. The devil was forced to admit that there were three things he feared: the holy name of Jesus, the holy name of Mary, and the brown scapular. There's also a great consolation when someone dies wearing the scapular. See, we know that the sacraments are effective under the right conditions. In confession, we can have our sins wiped away, if we are sorry for them, and if we confess all unconfessed mortal sins. And extreme unction, we know, can take away sins for those who cannot confess if they are sorry for their sins. But there are no conditions on the scapular. If someone dies wearing it, we can be assured that they will go to heaven. Our Lady does not lie and will not be made a fool of. Either she will get them a priest or some means of moving them to an act of perfect love and therefore perfect contrition, or if God forbid they are unwilling, she will make sure that that scapular comes off before they die. Our Lady will not be made a fool of. She is the Queen of Heaven, and she's good to her word. Now, it does not mean that someone dying with the brown scapular on will not go to purgatory, but it does mean that they will go to heaven. So a quick review. The brown scapular is the uniform of the Carmelite monk and nuns, endowed by Our Lady in her promise to St. Simon Stock with the promise of protection, peace, and salvation for those who wear it, and strive to live up to the ideals it stands for, the ideals exemplified by Mary, which means to know our faith and to live it, to hear the word of God and to keep it. Mary does not lie. She will make good on her word. And finally, being enrolled in the brown scapular makes us members of the Carmelite community and partakers of all of their prayers and penances. And so after Mass today, I will enroll anyone who would like to be in the brown scapular. We have plenty of them. It's not necessary that you brought your own. If you're unsure about having been enrolled before, don't worry about it. Just come up, and better to make sure, and doing it twice isn't going to hurt. So we'll have the enrollment right after Mass then. In the name of the Father, and of the Son, and of the Holy Ghost. Amen.
1: We hope you enjoyed this sermon entitled The Brown Scapular. Our final sermon for today is entitled Our Mother of Mount Carmel.
3: Today we celebrate the Feast of Our Lady of Mount Carmel. There are many, many things suggested to us by the title, the Lady of Mount Carmel, very place, very treasured by her, as we can see by the number of religious who have lived there, a number of people who have gone there in order to find a way to Jesus, especially to find the help of Our Lady to come to our Savior. And some people think when they hear the gospel passage this month, we just heard that Our Lady doesn't count in this at all. And each of us goes independently without help, without instruction, without support, and in particular that of Our Lady. Our Lord, when he was dying on the cross, made it clear that his mother was his gift to us. She gave her to us to be our mother as well. That is by adoption, but nonetheless truly our mother, adoption as it were, to be children of the Father, and therefore the brothers and sisters of Jesus. We want to especially pray to Our Lady of Mount Carmel to help us to keep our faith in Jesus, to strive to enter more deeply into an understanding of his person, and with her help, walk faithfully in his footsteps, keeping his commandments, because it is precisely in keeping his commandments and doing his will and seeking to serve him and to be an extension of him, of his saving work in this world, that we show ourselves to be his brothers and sisters. And how does that come about? Precisely by the same way that he became our brother through Mary. This is the most important point of all, that we should not lose our love for her, that we always, as well, learn from her how to keep in our hearts all the things that we have learned about our Lord, or we have heard of him, pondering them so that we may come to enter more deeply into his company, help others, as it were, to find him as their Savior.

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Please pray three Hail Marys for the priest who preached in today's show. 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

0: The Station of the Cross Catholic Media Network presents Saints and Seasons. On July 16th, we celebrate the Feast of Our Lady of Mount Carmel. Mount Carmel lies in the north of the Holy Land, near the Mediterranean Sea. The holy prophet Elijah, or Elias, worked a great miracle against the pagans on the mountain, and his successor, the holy prophet Elisha, or Eliseus, lived on the mountain for some time. The Order of the Brothers of the Blessed Virgin Mary of Mount Carmel, commonly known as the Carmelites, were founded sometime in the 12th century, inspired by the holy prophets and their followers, and they traditionally venerate Elijah as their founder. In the 13th century, Our Lady of Mount Carmel appeared to the Englishman St. Simon Stock, General Superior of the Carmelites, and gave to him the devotion of the famous brown scapular. The small brown scapular represents the large scapular, which is part of the Carmelite habit, and Our Lady promised her favor and the grace of final perseverance to all who wear this scapular as a sign of devotion while striving to live a holy life. The separate Sabbatine privilege, attributed to Pope John XXII, requires further conditions in addition to the original brown scapular devotion. Our Lady also promoted the scapular devotion at Fatima. The Scapular Feast of July 16th is the patronal feast of the Carmelite Order. Also honored on this day are St. Marie Madeleine Postel, St. Helier of Jersey, and many other martyrs, confessors, and holy virgins. For more about the saints and seasons of the Catholic Church, visit thestationofthecross.com/saints-and-seasons.
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evangelization is to tell everybody Jesus loves you. We are all called to be great saints. Don't miss the opportunity. Hi there, and we just have wonderful, wonderful family all the way back here. And I just want to thank you all. We have another cable system in Montana, so that makes all 50 states. Thank you. These men back here sitting very humbly are responsible for it. They work very hard, and I'm grateful to them. And the cable system operators are very gracious in accepting us. And so, finally, we do have all 50 states, and that is awesome, awesome. We have AM and FM radio, and I think we have 35 in this country and over 80. One of these days, we're going to have a big surprise for you where we'll be in a lot of radio stations all at one time. So God is working in an awesome way. Well, tomorrow is the 25th of March. What do you know about that? And it's the Annunciation. Happens to be my name day. I don't know how my abbess ever decided on that, but she did. It's a very special, special name day for me because ordinarily, in an order, religious order, monastic order, your name is the feast that your name is. For example, if it was Isidore, it would be the feast of St. Isidore. Well, mine being Angelica was supposed to be the feast of the Holy Angels, which is in October. So my abbess called me, and I thought, oh, God, they're going to send me home again. They almost sent me home 5 times. And the reason was that my knees were like little grapefruits. You know, they had swollen so bad. And in those days, if you couldn't kneel, you didn't have vocation. So you're supposed to be a postulant 6 months. I was 15 months. So I thought, oh, here I go for sure. But anyway, all she said to me was, I've decided that your name day will be the Annunciation. And I thought, wow. And the reason I was so surprised and pleased is because I made the consecration to Our Lady, the De Montfort consecration, on March 25th, 1942, I think, when I entered in 44. It was a very, very special, special day for me. And so tomorrow, so often we kind of omit special days for the simple reason we don't know they're special. Well, I would like to read a little bit tonight about the St. Luke's Gospel, the first chapter. We all know about St. Zacharias. Zacharias was a man of little faith, very little faith. He was high priest that year. He was an elderly man, and all of his life he prayed for a son. And so it was his turn. He fell to his lot, and I'm going over this very quickly. But when he got into the temple to offer incense, he was very disturbed. It says he was overcome with fear because he saw an angel. Well, I'd be overcome with fear with this angel, too. And he says to Zechariah, your wife, Elizabeth, is to bear you a son, and you must name him John. Now, here's a man, must be, maybe up in his 70s, 80s. I would knock it now, because I'll be 75 next month. But anyway, it doesn't seem too old right now.
So I look at this, I don't feel as I used to do 50 years ago. Anyway, and he said, your wife is to bear you a son, and you must name him John, and he will be your joy and delight. And many will rejoice at his birth. Now, this man may have been waiting 40 years. Long time, huh? And he said, he will be great in the sight of the Lord. He must drink no wine, no strong drink. Even from his mother's womb, he will be filled with the Holy Spirit, which meant that he would be born without sin. Not conceived, not, but born without sin. I mean, what more could you expect, huh? Well, he will come in the spirit and power of Elijah. Oh, you wonder how good can it get? He will go before him and turn the hearts of fathers towards children and the disobedient back to wisdom. Well, you couldn't ask for any more, huh? Are you a man waiting for a little son? Had no children, waiting for a son 40 years? How would you feel? And he will prepare for the Lord. Can you imagine if you were going to have your first son? How'd you feel about that, huh? Pretty good? Yeah? Poor Zechariah. He looked at this big angel and he said, how can I be sure of this? I'm an old man. As if he couldn't tell. My wife's getting on in years. What he was saying to the angel was, buddy, you're too late. Like 30 years too late, or 20 years too late. Why did you come when I needed you, huh? Well, I wouldn't fuss around with an angel if I were you. Because the angel says, I am Gabriel. Who stands in the presence of God, and I have been sent to speak to you. Listen. Since you have not believed my words, which will come true at their appointed time, you will be silenced. Wow. Have no power of speech until that day comes. I bet Elizabeth had a whoopee-doo, you know? I bet she was so happy. I bet she said, Lord Yahweh. At last, he is silent. That probably didn't happen, but sometimes I like my rendition a little better, you know. And so that really happened when he was born. You know, Zachary said his name is John. Now, I want to show you tonight the difference between Our Lady and Zechariah. You know, we all accept God's will in different ways. None of us accept it in the same way. Some people are very happy with whatever happens. And some people are grumpy no matter what happens. And we all have friends like that, don't we? I had an uncle like that. God bless him. If I'd say, Uncle Nick, it's a beautiful day. And he'd look at me and say, what do you mean a beautiful day? Can't you see those clouds up there? What's the matter? You can't see, you blind. That's a typical Italian way of agreeing with you. Now, it says, in the 6 months, the angel Gabriel was sent by God to a town in Galilee called Nazareth to a virgin betrothed to a man named Joseph, and the virgin's name was Mary. And he went in and said to her, rejoice, Mary, full of grace. Oh, wow. You know what that meant? It meant that she was filled with God at her conception.
So many of you who do not believe in the Immaculate Conception, there is proof of it. She was holy from her conception. What a woman. Mm. And he said, the Lord is with you. And she was disturbed by these words. She's humble. She was a humble maiden of the Lord, hoping that she could be the servant of the mother of the Messiah. Now, today, we ought to have a little understanding of that, because we're all tired of what we see, what we hear. We're so tired of the world going around in a no-no land, hardly believing in the Lord. We're so afraid of our youth who are not instructed, who have lost their way through television, movies, alcohol, drugs, promiscuity. And you want to hold on to the whole world, but it seems to be slipping very fast. I don't think it's a person in this world who doesn't long for a change, who doesn't long for things to change, for our families to change, to come back to the Lord, for your children, for your spouse, relatives and friends, people you work with. When are they going to change? When are they going to understand the path of the Lord? When are we going to stop running so fast in the wrong way? And that was the time people prayed for centuries for the Messiah, for the Son of God, for the one who was to deliver them. We all need deliverance. We all need the right kind of deliverance. We all need our lives turned around. Some of you are listening to me tonight through that television, you need to turn around. You're on a wrong path. And time is, you know, do you realize this is almost the end of March? Seems like we just put away our Christmas decorations, huh? This is true. Fast. I went on the train years and years ago to La Crosse, Wisconsin. Doesn't seem that far away, but it was for me. And I looked out the window and I could see wheat fields for miles and miles and miles. And they were all going, they were so fast, the train was so fast, that it was like one blur of wheat. I couldn't see anymore the individual wheat, just a blur. It was gone so fast. One Christmas, the sisters got me a clock. You know, like, what do you buy a nun for Christmas? She wears the same thing every day. She does the same thing. And this year I got shoes, so. And but what do you buy a nun? Well, they don't even know. So they bought me a clock. Well, I was sitting in bed looking at the second hand. I've seen them for years. I just looked at it this time. And I watched that going click, click, click, click. And I thought, that's my life. It's gone boom. Minute by minute, hour by hour, day by day, year by year. And you don't realize it. Well, this was the time for the Messiah. Everybody looking. And so she was disturbed, and the angel said to her, Mary, do not be afraid. You know, the angel says that to Zechariah. The angel says that to Our Lady. Our Lord said it to the apostles after the resurrection over and over, and even during his lifetime. Why are you so afraid? You see, we're drowning. Looks like a good reason to be afraid. You're drowning. And he looked at his apostles and he said, how is it you have no faith? Oh, is that our problem? We have no faith. Well, the angel said, listen, you are to conceive and bear a son.
You must name him Jesus. He will be great and will be called Son of the Most High. Well, you couldn't even hardly believe that, huh? And the Lord God will give him the throne of his ancestor David. He will rule the house of Jacob forever, and there will be no end. Wow. And Our Lady asks. Now, she doesn't question the way Zechariah did. Zechariah told the angel the facts of life. Too late. You don't understand. And Mary didn't say that. She just said, how? That's all. How? So, the Holy Spirit, he said, will come upon you. And the power of the Most High will cover you with its shadow. And so the child will be holy and called the Son of God. I mean, that would be so much to grasp that it would take years. An angel says, your kinswoman Elizabeth in her old age has conceived a son. For nothing is impossible to God. And that's what you and I have to think today. You know, a couple of weeks ago, we went to Spain and trying to do a little evangelization. And you, I looked there, but I saw in the people beautiful holiness and simplicity. Beautiful holiness and simplicity. I gotta watch my mic here. Because every night, the whole village goes to Holy Hour, 7 o'clock, and you see all these hundreds of wood shoes. I don't know how they tell who belongs to who. And they all wear slippers, and they slip in these wooden shoes and go. 8 o'clock, the same woman who does it a lifetime has a big cowbell. And she takes that cowbell and she rings it through the entire village, reminding the people to pray for the poor souls of purgatory. Did you ever see an American village or community? If I went around Irondale, Alabama, ringing a cowbell with wooden shoes, asking the residents to pray for the poor souls, they locked me up. And I had to wonder, the people are simple. I mean, there's no facilities. We stayed at a beautiful American house that shows so much for my spirit of mortification. We stayed at a wonderful house that these people built there. But we were warned, you know, one person takes a shower at a time. If somebody uses it, even for a glass of water, it turns to ice water. I said, forget that one. I looked like a little kid on a camera who was washing his face by putting two fingers in the water. That was me. Anyway, a friend of ours was in the shower and somebody used the water. She went, ah! I laughed almost sick. But now these people have done that for years. In some of their houses, there's a big hole in the floor. And they put their wood in there, but there's no flue to take up the smoke. It just goes through the house. But what I'm trying to say is that maybe our dear Lord one day will say, okay, let's pull the rug here a little bit. Are we really living our life? Are we really living for God?
And why are we in such a hurry? Why do we have to have so much noise? Huh? You can't do it. If you call up anybody, even our network, well, at least you get the network. I called up home during our trip, and I heard on the radio a terrific meditation on death. I didn't want to hear it at that point. But it was a great meditation. But most places you hear the most atrocious music, or they call it music. To me, it's just a mumble of notes or whatever. But there is no silence in the world. Very little. Everything is noise to keep your mind quiet so you can hear the silence of God. And you see the difference here between Zechariah and Our Lady. Zechariah went in there agitated, probably thought, here I am, my last year, and I still don't have what I want. I'd make a bet he was mumbling all through going into the temple. Our Lady was just there, united to God, never expecting anything. And all of a sudden, she was the mother of God. The answer of Zechariah is, how do I know this is going to be? Aren't we all like that? How do I know God's going to take care of me? How do I know this is going to happen? How do I know I'll be all right? How do I know I'm going to live another week? Nobody knows. The difference between Our Lady on this great Feast of Annunciation and Zechariah, even when he was told it would be by an angel, and not just an ordinary angel, one of the seven, he doesn't believe it. We're very much like that today in the world. We will believe a scientist. We'll believe a news story. Most of them are kaput. We'll believe a gossip. We'll believe anything scientific, true or not. You know, Cardinal Audi, who came here to bless our dish 16 years ago, he said, remember, Mother, whatever you say on the air is gospel to the people. And I thought, that's a terrible thing. It's true. If you read something in paper, you accept it. If you hear something on TV, you accept it. If you hear something on radio, you accept it.

little sentences we should have on our heart and mind every day. I am the handmaid of the Lord. Let it be done according to thy will. Oh, you like that, huh? That's why she could go her way and visit Elizabeth with purity of heart, mind. And you say, well, why did she go and visit Elizabeth? She went there because she wanted to, our dear Lord, the Lord God wanted John the Baptist to be sanctified in his mother's womb. And what did the angel tell Zechariah? He said, from his mother's womb, he will be filled with the Holy Spirit. See, they go together. When Elizabeth, as soon as Our Lady met Elizabeth, Elizabeth said immediately, how is it that the mother of my Lord should come to me? At that moment, John the Baptist was sanctified. And that's why when we say, you know, that children are born at conception, they're not born at conception, but they're conceived there, the whole child. And when you have an abortion, you commit murder, see? Because as soon as Our Lady, what was Our Lord, maybe 2 or 3 days old, sanctified John as predicted by Gabriel. Isn't that awesome? Huh? So tomorrow, we celebrate that moment when no matter how many people over the centuries prayed for a Messiah, a deliverer. But what was their concept of deliverance from Rome, from politics, from slavery? I think today that's what we're praying for. Let all nations be united. What's that going to do? Let there be an end to war. What is that going to do? Here's where it is. Here's the war and here's the peace in our hearts. In our hearts. The Lord God has to change our hearts. And then there will be a real peace. There will be real love and real compassion. And we can then all say, thy will be done in me as it is in heaven. That's the Our Father. See? So tomorrow let us rejoice and celebrate somehow, huh? Go buy yourself a soda if you can't do anything else. Do something. Now they have yogurt that's supposed to be fat-free. I don't believe all that fat-free stuff, but sounds good. Tastes good. I haven't lost a pound. You know why? Because I notice every time I get something fat-free, there's 10 tablespoons of sugar in it. So they just make you feel good. The sugar industry must be the kind who make fat-free food because everything. Now they got big billboards that have two cows looking at each other and says, buy chicken. Even the cows are fat-free conscious today. Then I saw another one had two chickens talking over a fence and it said, oh, I would buy beef. You know, we are funny people. Eat enough of either one and I got news for you. The pounds go on. Because in this life we like to kid ourselves. But we can't for long. Because the Lord, I think, is just around the corner. He will not tolerate this blasphemy and

0: especially against you, Chris, much longer. I don't think he is. And I look forward to the time when we all love each other from our hearts. And we all know there is a God. And that's why I think the healing I got is for all of you. I had an archbishop come to me in Europe, and he said he wanted to see a miracle. I've had a lot of people say, I want to see one. I've never seen one. But we've forgotten. Every morning we wake up. Every time I see a flower, every time I see a baby, every time I see you, it's a miracle, a real miracle. And so let's see, and to really make an effort to see all the miracles in our life, like the Mass. Every day, Jesus comes down and lives with us. Every day, he's on our altar waiting for you to come. Say, hi, Jesus. I love you. What a wonderful thing, huh? So, now, we have questions. They're not relative to this subject, but that's okay. You ask whatever you want to ask. Hello?
1: Hi, Mother.
0: Hi, where are you from?
1: I'm from Allentown, Pennsylvania.
0: Oh, great. And what is your question?
1: Mother, I just want you to know that it was through you.
0: Praise
1: I've
0: God.
1: Been away for many, many years from my faith.
0: Mm-hmm.
1: It's through you, Mother Angelica, that I am now back
0: Thank
1: to the
0: you,
1: Catholic
0: Jesus.
1: Faith. I have suffered illnesses and my son. I am very devout to Our Lady. I feel as though I'm reaching out and touching you right now as I speak.
0: Thank you.
1: But now, Mother, I have a sister who has cancer of the colon and it has now reached her liver. How do I pray for the Holy Spirit to come inside her for forgiveness for all things that have been done and to have her come closer to our Lord?
0: The Holy Spirit will do it. If you're praying and you have pain of any kind, even the pain of seeing your sister dying, offer that up for her. And you can pray for her, whether she's conscious or not conscious, whether she is forgiven those she has to forgive or not. Keep praying. Keep praying. And you will know somehow, because you can trust. Our dear Lord answers every prayer that we make for someone else, because it's an unselfish prayer. And I wouldn't worry whether about you see it or not. See, there, I believe, and I think Father Gouchel said it, and somewhere Josepha Menendez said it, there is a very thin but very sure time between death and judgment, when you can probably, you're that close. It's like seeing someone through a veil. And with your faculties and your faults and weaknesses kind of dropping away, I think God gives you that last chance to say, I'm sorry, Lord. I'm so sorry. So all you need to do now is to pray. Pray to Our Lady and pray to our Lord that she forgives in her heart. Let me tell you this time. One time I was asked to go to the hospital to pray for a friend who was dying. And he was on all kind of machines. And it was pretty obvious to everybody that he was really dying, because his feet, his legs were stiff and cold. And so they asked me to come up and pray for him. The hospital said he was dead. The family said no, he wasn't. And so I went in there, and he was just sitting there, laying there cold. And I went up, and I went into his ear. I spoke in his ear. And I asked the angels to come for him. I said, please say you're sorry. And you know what? The the biggest tear came out of one eye that I ever saw. And I know that we're going in there and we're asking him to say he's sorry. I know he was saved. And I wasn't out of there 10 minutes when they pulled the plug. And he was dead. But for that tear to come out, there had to be something there. Someone there, see? So never, never give up. Just pray and be confident. We have another call. Hello?
2: Hi, my name is Susan. I'm from Connecticut.
0: Oh, and what can I do for you?
2: Well, I'm a cancer patient. I had breast cancer 2 years ago, and now it has metastasized to my bone. Mm. And right now they say I'm like in stable condition. Yeah. But I just wanted to relate to you what has happened in my life since I've had cancer. Prior to having cancer, I would consider myself an average person. Not good, not bad. Caring, not caring. But since, not with the breast cancer, with the metastasize, since it spread, I'm totally unafraid. I do not fear death. I have no fear in my heart. My pain is minute for what I have is unbelievable. You look at me, you would never know I was sick. I'm able to function. And every treatment I've had, and it's 3 years now, I have offered it up to the saints, to all the saints, and Jesus and the Father and the Son and the Holy Spirit. I say to him, this I offer to you for my sins.
0: Well, you know, that's a very, very good thing, because it's grace. The grace of God is giving you the opportunity to see something good in something very painful. And it's a grace for you to know that you can offer all of these things up to the Lord. It's a grace, a big grace. And you know, we have pain sometimes, whether we like it or not. And sometimes we make it harder because we rebel. It's never, never too late. Never too late to make up for our past. Sometimes our dear Lord will say a simple, I'm sorry, Lord, please forgive me, that much. See, because if we have a realization, one of the terrible things today is people never say, I'm sorry, Lord, I'm sorry. Because we don't even know we commit sin. Everything is joy, joy, joy. It's not joy, joy, joy. We want heaven here and we want heaven there. It's like somebody having a great time and they peek in heaven and say, oh, I wonder what's around here. Don't go that way. It didn't happen for Jesus, didn't happen for Mary. We're sinners. We have offended God over and over and over. At some point, I gotta stop and say, Jesus, I'm sorry I offended you and I love you. See? And we can have joy in trial, and I'm glad. I'm very happy. And I thank God that with all of that, you're able to keep your joy. And that's a great grace. Great grace. Thank you for telling us. We have another call. Hello?
3: Hello, Mother.
0: Hey, where are you from?
3: I'm calling from Ohio. And
0: well, my home state.
3: And it's a pleasure to speak with you tonight.
0: Thank you.
3: I wonder if you could tell me, at the beginning of the show, you mentioned that you made a total consecration according to St. Louis de Montfort.
0: Mm-hmm.
3: I'd like you to please explain this consecration, and if you could tell us the importance of it for those of us who are laity, you know, not in a religious order.
0: Yeah, yeah.
3: And can you explain how is it different from consecration to the Sacred Heart? We have been consecrated to the Sacred Heart as a family by one of our parish priests, and wonder if can we still make a total consecration according to St. Louis de Montfort?
0: Oh, sure. You can make a lot of people make the consecration to the poor souls, which means all their good works go for the relief of the poor soul. And I made the consecration because I thought, as I read about it, it was, what we say today, the neatest thing I could find. Is that a good thing? Huh? It's awesome. It's awesome. It's one of my greatest consolations. Because what does it do? Well, everything I do that deserves any merit, every prayer I say, every good act I accomplish, every sacrifice, every pain, everything, everything I give to the Mother of God to give to her son. And you say, why do you have to do that? Well, let me tell you. You've done it with your mother a lot. Sometimes if you're in trouble, what'd you do? Did you go to your dad? Uh-uh. You went first to your mother. See? You'd say, look, could you explain it to him before he gets hot, you know? It doesn't look like it is. And besides, I didn't mean it. So what do? You go to your mother. If there's something you want and you know your dad's going to say no, what do? You go to your mother. Say, Mom, could you do this for me, huh? You got the car finally and you scratched the bumper. What do? You go to your dad and say, hey, I scratched the bumper. You better not. What do? Say, Mom, I just sit there at the red light and this guy scratched my bum. Now you know your dad's not going to buy that. Who do you go to? You go to your mother. So we go to our mother a lot. We should not despair going to our mother in heaven. And why do we do that? Well, say, for example, I was very poor, and we all are. We're all poor. And I had all I could afford was something I bought in a pawn shop, and it's very dirty looking. And what would I do? I would have somebody I love polish it up. And then I would give it to my mother, and she would polish it even better, and then I'd present it to my dad for his birthday. Ever do that? Well, that's what the consecration de Montfort does. I give something I have, something I did, maybe very good. And I say, sweet mother, would you polish this up a little bit and give it to Jesus? Looks a lot better than I would give him. And that's kind of the basis of the de Montfort consecration. And beside that, I have made the consecration for all eternity. But I snuck in something, I don't know if anybody else ever snuck in. I said, Lord, sweet mother, Lord, I give you everything I do that's good, all my merits, all my fruit. I got a little picadillo here and there, you know, not too hot. I'm impatient, I'm always in a hurry, I want everything done yesterday, you know, I don't take any funny business from anybody, and I'm not as compassionate. I get a list that long. And remember, sweet mother, I'm Italian. I felt it make a difference, you know. So, what do? I give her those too. I can't give her only good things I do. I gotta give her the ones not too hot. The things I could have done better but didn't. Just got lazy, that's all. Well, she takes them all and she makes them beautiful. She kind of touches them and something that's dull is sparkling. And you know what's good about this? That when I die, I won't have anything. Not a thing. Because I've given it all to her. So I'm going to be there, and St. Peter's going to look at me and say, I don't know about this one. And Our Lady said, shh, she's come with me. How's that, huh? That's my ID at the Montfort. I don't know if it's supposed to be that way. It's not written in any book. But that's how I look at it. The consecration to our Lord, well, there's no competition. When you consecrate yourself to Jesus, it's everything. Our dear Lord promised many things. He promised that he would do, take care of you, save you from the fires of hell, bless your family. We all need it today. All these little devotions you need in your family. I recommend Our Lady de Montfort consecration. All of our sisters have made, and we'll renew it tomorrow, the feast of the de Montfort consecration. Because we want to become holy, and we can't do it ourselves. Our sweet mother helps us. She signs up. You know, you get a spot on your dress just before you're going someplace, and she polishes it up. She's our mother. And the quicker you realize that, you can give her everything and you'll get a lot more back. We don't do it for that, you know. I'd be happy trying to sneak in the kingdom and look around and say, oh, wow, this is a nice place. I wonder where my mother is. And I think she'll be right there saying to me, Angelica, you gave me a fit sometimes. I'm glad you're up here. I'll be glad. So have no fear of dedicating yourself to our sweet mother. She's everything you ever thought and much, much more. If you dedicate yourself to the Sacred Heart, that's okay too, because he's Jesus, he's Savior. It's that trust. So let's bring back these devotions. We need him now more than at any time in our life. And speaking of devotions, I hope you have devotion to this network. Did it again. Remember, this network needs you. And I thank you for your generosity. Just keep it up. Cost $2 million a month to keep this place going. And you are the ones that have to provide it, because your network goes around the world. And when you figure it out, it's very cheap. Where could you reach 5-6 billion people for $2 million? Hey, it's cheap. I hope you think it's cheap, because I need you to make it cheap. And that's breaking even. That's just breaking even. And we don't want any more. We don't want any more than to break even. That's one of my prayers. Lord, we'll do anything you want. But don't give us more than we need. So keep it up, you know. You don't have to give a lot. Just a lot of people have to give a little bit. And that's what we need. And I would think the rest of this time to do something for Jesus and for souls. There's a nice little ejaculation I say, oh, many, many, many times a day. Jesus and Mary, I love you. Save souls. Real simple. Given to our Lord by Consolata Bertrón, a sister who used to see the Lord. And that's all she was asked to say a whole day long. Sometime I change it. I say, Jesus and Mary, save those who die sudden and unprovided death.

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8: 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On July 16th, we celebrate the Feast of Our Lady of Mount Carmel. Mount Carmel lies in the north of the Holy Land, near the Mediterranean Sea. The holy prophet Elijah, or Elias, worked a great miracle against the pagans on the mountain, and his successor, the holy prophet Elisha, or Eliseus, lived on the mountain for some time. The Order of the Brothers of the Blessed Virgin Mary of Mount Carmel, commonly known as the Carmelites, were founded sometime in the 12th century, inspired by the holy prophets and their followers, and they traditionally venerate Elijah as their founder. In the 13th century, Our Lady of Mount Carmel appeared to the Englishman St. Simon Stock, General Superior of the Carmelites, and gave to him the devotion of the famous brown scapular. The small brown scapular represents the large scapular, which is part of the Carmelite habit, and Our Lady promised her favor and the grace of final perseverance to all who wear this scapular as a sign of devotion while striving to live a holy life. The separate Sabbatine privilege, attributed to Pope John XXII, requires further conditions in addition to the original brown scapular devotion. Our Lady also promoted the scapular devotion at Fatima. The Scapular Feast of July 16th is the patronal feast of the Carmelite Order. Also honored on this day are St. Marie Madeleine Postel, St. Helier of Jersey, and many other martyrs, confessors, and holy virgins. For more about the saints and seasons of the Catholic Church, visit thestationofthecross.com/saints-and-seasons.
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